0: I will drive you into exile beyond Damascus, says the Lord. Amos chapter 5 and verse 27. So accordingly, Jonah figured this. If God destroyed Nineveh, in other words, if they didn't repent, the Assyrians would not be able to destroy or to remove the northern kingdom of Israel from their home and take them in captivity. Now, of course, a better solution would be is that for Jonah to work for the repentance of Nineveh and also for the repentance of the northern kingdom of Israel, that they would repent too, so God wouldn't judge them and destroy them or at least remove them from their homeland. Well, half of that happened. Nineveh did repent, and God withheld his judgment against them, but the northern kingdom did not. So that's possibility number one, that he knew that Assyria would be the instrument of God's judgment. He didn't want to be the one that kept them going by preaching, even though preaching a message of doom, that they would not be doomed. Now, second possibility is he may have been concerned about being labeled a false prophet if his warning doesn't come to pass. Remember, he was saying, in 40 days, Nineveh is going to be destroyed. No word of repentance, no word of them having a second chance, no word of God's forgiveness, just doom is coming. I'm the prophet sent to you that preaching the doom. And yet, since it didn't come to pass, he thought maybe that, well, I'll be labeled a false prophet. Possibility number three, it was mere racial hatred toward a people different from Israel. In other words, he hated these people so much. He thought he and his people were the only people on the face of the earth. He didn't want to see them have the chance to repent, not because they would take Israel into captivity later, not because he'd be labeled a false prophet. He just hated anybody that didn't look like him. Okay, so whatever the case may be, his reason for fleeing was the fear of not failure, but the fear of success, that the people would hear the message and against all odds repent. Now, as to precisely why he was afraid, we're not told. And again, the irony that we've talked about before, Jonah did not want the people of Nineveh to experience the very same mercy of God that he experienced. In other words, what's fine for me is not fine for thee. In other words, God can forgive Jonah, God can grant him mercy, but how dare he do it to these evil people of Nineveh? Now, this brings up an interesting point. We should contrast the prayers that Jonah made when he's in the belly of the sea monster and his previous prayer, the previous prayer from that, and then with this prayer that he made right now, because he's praying to God to die. He's saying, why do you do this? When he was dying from drowning, he called upon the Lord for mercy and help. This is a heartfelt prayer of someone who knew the Lord could rescue him. On the other hand, this prayer now, this is the prayer to God. As we begin chapter 4, he's praying to God. It's a self-centered complaint to the Lord. We note that it's full of words like, I and me. Jonah was only thinking of himself. What a contrast between Jonah and the Lord Jesus. Matthew 20:28, one of the great verses in the entire New Testament. For even the Son of Man came not to be served, but to serve others and give his life a ransom for many. The life and ministry about the Lord Jesus Christ was about one word, others. He came for the sake of others. What a great lesson. Jonah reveals that his ministry was all about self, himself. And what a lesson for each of us. So to sum up, in his anger, when Jonah prayed, the same Hebrew word for prayer is used in Jonah 2:1, but in Jonah chapter 4, this is a lament against God. He did not like the things in the Lord's nature. He did not appreciate God's instrumentation in all the miraculous events that kept him alive. And so he is complaining. He failed to recognize the sovereign plan of God in all of this. And so, being self-centered, he enters this depressed state of mind. He laps deeper into self-centeredness, and he literally now, as we're going to see, wants to die. Now, there's also the possibility, too, that Jonah felt like a fool in all of this because the message didn't come to pass. You know, he's preaching this message of doom with this confidence because he knows God's word is true. But he did know in the back of his mind that it's possible Nineveh would repent, and that's what they did. But he thought they weren't worthy of his love, but somehow Jonah was. So verse 3, here we go. So now he's going to sound like a child. So now, Lord, kill me instead, because I would rather die than live. All right. Jonah not only wanted to die, he wanted the Lord to kill him. In other words, it was wrong for the Lord to spare the people of Nineveh, but in this twisted mind of this prophet, there's nothing wrong with God killing him for fulfilling his commission, for doing what he was supposed to do and tell the people of Nineveh about the coming judgment. So this is the request of a very dejected individual who's seen things important to him that were just the opposite of what was important to God. So he sounds childlike. In other words, God, I didn't get my way, and so just kill me. Just get me out of here. Take me out. So the righteous actions of the Lord did not serve his sinful self-interest. So Jonah now wants the Lord to kill him. Now, again, he probably also lamented about what the people back home would think of his mission. Would he be considered this false prophet for proclaiming something that did not happen? Remember, he was a national hero. We started the whole first episode of Jonah telling you this. He was a national hero for what it says he proclaimed. He prophesied the borders of Israel would be expanded. It was the largest expansion that ever had in their history. So to that time, he was probably the most, looked upon, glorified prophet in the entire history of the nation. So Jonah's name was everywhere. He was a big deal. But now he goes to Nineveh. He fulfills the commission. He's thinking, they're going to hate me for doing something like this or consider me a false prophet. I'll never want to go back. Now, there's something very, very, very important we want to mention in all of this. Jonah never thought about taking his own life. There are three biblical characters, Jonah, Job, and Elijah, who were so depressed, they asked the Lord, each of them, to take their lives. And of course, the Lord didn't comply with the wishes of any of the three. Now, even in their situations, as tough as it was, the thought never crossed their mind of them taking their own lives, because they knew that life was a gift from God. So Jonah, suicide never came into play. In the case of Jonah, in the place of Job, and in the case of Elijah, they never, ever, ever contemplated suicide. They asked the Lord, take my life, but when the Lord said no, okay, they just went forward. They didn't do anything about it. So they even though they were dejected in difficult circumstances, all three of them we find were, and yet what happened? They just went on with their lives because they knew God and God alone has the right to take life. And if God wouldn't take their lives, then they had to move forward. So again, taking their own life never was an issue, never came up. So God then talks to Jonah, verse 4. Are you really so very angry? In other words, are you? Searching question here. Okay, this same question is going to end up again in verse 9 when Jonah becomes further angered at the miraculous works of God. And we're going to see that with this withered plant that previously had shaded Jonah. But God basically says, is it right for anger to burn in you, burn so thoroughly? And again, we mentioned before, the idea of burn in anger means just the total, hot, unrestrained anger. This same word is repeated in verse 1 here. Jonah is burning with anger. Is it right for you to do this? In other words, Jonah is asked the question by the Lord why he is so very angry. Now, what's interesting here, there is no recorded answer from Jonah to this question from the Lord. We leave verse 4, is it right for you to be angry, Jonah? No response, no answer. So what happens? Verse 5, Jonah left the city and sat down east of it. He made a shelter for himself there and sat down under it in the shade to see what would happen in the city. Now, these events from chapter 4, verses 5 to 11, happened during the 40 days from the first day of Jonah's visit until the end of that period when Nineveh was supposed to be destroyed. So Jonah is now thinking, all right, he leaves the city, he sits down to the east of it, and now he's going to wait and see if maybe God will change his mind again. So he leaves the city of Nineveh proper, but he doesn't immediately go back home. He decides to go outside and sulk. But he does want to find out, well, maybe, that God will destroy them after all. So he settles somewhere on the mountains outside the city of Nineveh, to the east of Nineveh, and the vantage point would offer him a good view of what happened. And again, what Jonah is hoping, this prophet of God, even though he'd seen a total repentance of the people, a turning to the God of the Bible, he is hoping for the similar thing that happened to Sodom and Gomorrah to happen to the people of Nineveh. So he's outside of the city, and he held out a slight hope that maybe he had indeed persuaded the Lord with his arguments. So what he does, he makes a shelter for himself, sits down under it in the shade to see what would happen in the city. Now, he's hoping for the worst, but he makes a shelter for himself in the shade, again, as much as he can find shade there, and he wished to personally view the destruction of the city of Nineveh if the Lord changed his mind. Now, again, like we said, from beginning to end, Jonah's attitude was never in step with that of the Lord. The wrongness of his attitude, the implication of the wrongness of any attitude that's similar in us, is a consistent theme that we find in the book of Jonah. This is not the way we're supposed to act, to purposely, knowingly, rebel against the word of God when we know better here. But Jonah, his whole life and ministry that we've seen in this book is one big rebellion. And so he's sitting there in the hot sun, trying to find whatever shade he can have in the hot sun that beats down in that particular part of the world. So now we have the Lord appointing something else, Jonah 4:6. The Lord God appointed a little plant and caused it to grow up over Jonah to be a shade over his head to rescue him from his misery. Now Jonah was very delighted about the little plant. All right, this part of the world was largely treeless, so Jonah would have built his shelter out of stone without a roof. We again find that the God of the Bible, who is the Lord of all, is going to use his all-powerful control over nature to teach our wayward prophet a lesson here. Now, we have the first part of this verse says the Lord God. Let's not miss this. This is a combination of God's personal name, Yahweh or Jehovah, and the term for God, Elohim. He is the one who is in control of all things. There are few times in Scripture this compound name, very few times this compound name of God is put together, but when it is, it's to teach a very, very valuable lesson. In fact, we see the compound name, this is the count in Genesis 2:4 of the heavens and the earth when they were created, when the Lord God made the earth and the heavens. So it is the Lord God who is working here, not merely God. The divine name, Yahweh or Jehovah, coupled with Elohim, emphasizes precisely which God is doing this supernatural work. And here we find this verb appoint again. This particular form in Hebrew is elsewhere used in Jonah, meaning to send or appoint. And recall in Jonah chapter 2, verse 1, the Lord appointed this great sea monster to swallow Jonah. So in the same sense now, this little tiny plant, the Lord has appointed it to cause it to grow up to be a shade over Jonah. So we've got this tiny little plant that's literally impossible to identify, but is a specific plant that the Lord provided. And so we don't know what it is. Commentators have attempted to tell us what kind of plant it was. But if we're not told, we do not know. 1 Corinthians 4:6, please let us not go beyond that which is written. But the Lord supernaturally caused it to grow over Jonah to be a shade over his head. He caused the vine to grow next to as well as over Jonah's shelter. In effect, he now has a roof over his head to stop the sun from beating down on him. He tried to find some shade, but now he's got totally shaded from above with this plant, which we're told to rescue or deliver him from his misery. Now, let's remember something. Jonah was in a place he should not be in. He was not supposed to hang around Nineveh and go outside the city and watch and see what happens. Once he gave the message, once he was done with the Ninevites, he should have gone home. But he again is in the wrong place, just like he was in the ship going out west to Tarshish. He's in the wrong place again, and he's waiting to see if God may do something that is contrary to the way he treats people normally, loving them when they repent and turn to him. So he's in a place he shouldn't be in. God proclaimed Nineveh is going to be spared. That's it. But Jonah wanted to wait around and see, well, maybe he will change his mind. So the primary motivation here of the Lord was to deliver this wayward prophet, not from something as inconsequential as his physical discomfort from the scorching heat, but rather from his sinful attitude about his continued willingness to see Nineveh destroyed. And so the same word, Hebrew word translated as rescue or delivered, is a rather ironic twist. The only concern Jonah had was to be delivered from his physical discomfort. On the other hand, the Lord wanted to deliver Jonah from this evil attitude that had plagued him throughout the entire book of Jonah and continues to at this point. Now, here is an interesting statement. Now, Jonah was very delighted about the little plant. He rejoiced, the Hebrew says, with great joy. In other words, it's emphatic there. He was greatly delighted. How ironic this mirrors the identical wording in verse 1, where it says he was angry with a great anger. Now he's rejoicing with a great rejoicing. This is a way the Hebrew construction is emphatic, as he was angry with the great anger in verse 1. Now he's happy beyond all measure because now he's got shade. He can sit there and watch there in the shade. The sun isn't beating down on his head. He can see if the festivities will take place, and then it'll be like Sodom and Gomorrah. And so he's there happy. Now let's not miss this fact. It's the only time in the entire account of Jonah where we read he is happy. And in this case, his happiness was based on the fact that he wasn't physically comfortable. When he became physically comfortable, now he becomes happy for the first time. Nothing else with his initial commission, with the repentance of the people of Nineveh, made him happy. This now makes Jonah happy. We finally find out what's going on. Unfortunately, Jonah didn't get the memo that God's ongoing mercy to this undeserving prophet had been with him the entire time of this episode, and Jonah just didn't get it. So what happens? Well, verse 7, so the Lord sent a worm at dawn the next day, and it attacked the plant, so it dried up. Well, the physical deliverance of Jonah did not last very long, did it? As quickly as the plant grew up to rescue Jonah, it would also quickly perish. So the Lord sent some type of worm or a grub. This is the same Lord of nature who caused the plant to miraculously grow, also is going to cause it to perish. But notice when it perishes, dawn the next day, first thing in the morning, there it goes. There's this plant that gave him the shade against the hot sun there in the Middle East during that previous day. Now it's gone forever. It attacked the little plant so that it dried up. It was targeted by the worm, but more than anything, targeted by the God of nature. So Jonah's now about to learn another lesson. When the sun began to shine, now it's, the Bible says, God sent a hot east wind. So the sun beat down on Jonah's head, and he grew faint. So he despaired of life, and he said, I would rather die than live. Okay, God has used nature again to get the attention of Jonah, in this instance by means of a withering Near Eastern hot wind along with the bright sun. Let me tell you, this is called a Scirocco, and when these things come, they're the most miserable things any of us would ever want to experience. The hot wind is just burning there, comes off the desert. It's just terrible. So not only does the plant go by the wayside, covering his head, now the hot wind comes to make it worse than even before. So God sends it. It beats down on Jonah's head where Jonah grows faint. And here we go again. He despairs of life. I would rather die than live. Same thing he said in chapter 4, verse 3. He was so upset that God spared Nineveh, he wanted to die. All of a sudden, he becomes momentarily happy when God gives him this plant over his head. But now again, here we go, back again, wanting to die because the plant left. So notice how Jonah never learns the lesson that whatever situation he's in, as Paul told the Philippians, he's learned to be content. Jonah's a prime example of letting circumstances control him. So he's now upset again. So from anger to happiness, to now total despair. Again, he wants to die. So God then asked Jonah the question in verse 9, are you really so very angry about this little plant? And he said, I am angry as I could possibly be. In other words, I'm as angry as any human being could be. The Hebrew says, does it burn so thoroughly to you? Did it burn rightly to you? In other words, are you still burning up? And he says, in the Hebrew, it's interesting. It thoroughly burns to me. It rightly burns to me. Do you really have a right to be angry? And he says, yeah, I'm suffering horribly. Death seems to be the only relief now. And so again, I want to die. And then the Lord teaches him a valuable lesson. You were concerned about this little plant, something for which you have not worked, nor did you do anything to make it grow. It grew up overnight and died the next day. The Lord reminded him about the things that are truly important here. You're upset, angry about this little plant. Okay, you're troubled, you're angry about it. Didn't do anything to make it grow, just grew up, it's gone, died the next day, and you're concerned about this. And then we end the book of Jonah, chapter 4, verse 11. Should I not even be more concerned about Nineveh, this enormous city? There are more than 120,000 people in it who cannot tell their right hand from their left, as well as many animals. All right, the Lord is teaching Jonah a valuable lesson here in this last verse of the book. The value of human life compared with the life of a plant. Jonah, overcome with heat prostration, was fuming at the death of the plant that was shading him. Obviously, Jonah had realized that the Lord was behind all these events. However, the wayward prophet moaned in his anger that he wanted to die. Jonah had just thanked him previously for rescuing him from death. Now he wanted the Lord to put him to death. To make matters worse, this entire episode was over something so trivial as a plant that lived one day. So the Lord's asking the question about, should I be more concerned, you know, should I be more concerned about this Nineveh, this enormous city? Remember, we said during the whole episode here a number of times, the great city of Nineveh, the enormous size of Nineveh, God is making the point. This great city, this big city, repented here. And consequently, shouldn't I be more concerned about it? Your self-centeredness, Jonah, is very foolish. There's 120,000 people here who don't know their right hand from their left, which seems to be a description of children who just growing up who don't even haven't got to the place where no, you know, which is your right, which is your left hand. So apart from the elderly population of Nineveh, the grown-up population, 120,000 children in there that Jonah wants to see die, and yet he didn't care about that. What he does care about is this plant grows up one day and dies the next day. That's important to him, not the lives of 120,000 children who can't tell their right hand from their left. In other words, Jonah, is this what's really important? Should you be more concerned about these people here surviving rather than this little plant? And the answer, of course, is yes. Now, we don't get any answer from Jonah, but also God says too, and also many animals, ends with this. Jonah, there's also animals, you know, they're there. Do you want them to be destroyed too? You've got children who are innocent, animals who are innocent, and yet that doesn't bother you in the least. So to sum up, the sad ending of the story of Jonah, this prophet of God, throughout the entire episode, his attitude's been in complete contrast about what a prophet of God really should act. Therefore, how a prophet should act. So the readers of Jonah need to ponder this question. Are we like Jonah in any sense? Do our values line up with God's values? Do we hate our enemies? Do we wish trouble will come the way to people that do wrong to us? And do we want them to experience God's forgiveness, or would we rather see them perish? Jesus said in Matthew 5:44, I say, love your enemy and pray for those who persecute you. Now, this is a command on the natural level that is impossible for you and I to fulfill. However, with the help of God's Holy Spirit, we can. And our takeaway here from the book of Jonah is that, yes, he is the God of the second chance, but Jonah was wrong in his attitude from beginning to end, very wrong, because he didn't recognize the things of God should be have the same importance to us as they are to God. 1 John 2:6 tells us to walk as Jesus walked, to conduct our life like he conducted his. Jonah did just the opposite in everything we see here in this entire book. Wrong attitude, did everything to thwart the will of God. Lord, help us if we do that and try and stop what God is doing in this world at this particular time. So Jonah's a great lesson to us, what not to be like, and we got a number of those in Scripture. So hopefully as we leave this little book, we take away the fact that we serve a gracious, loving, merciful God, slow to anger, who wants to forgive us, and thank God for that, and have the attitude that maybe the person that we don't like, maybe the person we hate, maybe the person that does evil to us is someone that maybe someday will be a candidate for God's forgiveness. You know something? We never, never know. I'm Don Stewart. I want to thank you so much for watching our time here in this little book of Jonah. And until we meet again, may the Lord richly, richly bless you.
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3: 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He's not throwing you away. He's got a bunch for you to do. And maybe none of us will ever see or hear or know about it, but He does. And it's that obedience to what He's calling you to do and to be that He has formed from your mother's womb to be His servant that's so very important.
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5: Goliath is not where David is. Goliath is where David wants to go. And battle is the seed for territory. And whether your battle weapon is praise, whether your battle weapon is worship, whether your battle weapon is prayer, whether your battle weapon is fasting, whatever your battle weapon may be, you've got to understand that is the key that unlocks territory. Every struggle and every difficulty you have, you are taking territory because Jesus left this lasting remark, occupy till I come.

honor is a difficult thing for this generation to grasp because there is no honor modeled anywhere. Wives do not honor husbands. Husbands do not honor wives. Men do not treat women with honor. Women disrespect men. There is no honor for governmental officials. There is no honor for authorities. There are no honor for school teachers. There are no honor for leaders. There's no honor for the elderly. There's no honor culture in America anymore. It's going to have to be established by the people of God, because our music reflects it, our programming, our entertainment, our interactions, our relationships. I see young couples that are dating, interacting in this day and time, and I can't even believe sometimes what I see. There's no honor anywhere. And you've got to understand something about honor. Everything that is a life source, God demands that you honor it. God said, honor your father and mother. He didn't say, honor your parents. Parents are a role your father and mother play for a period of time. They are not your parents when you're 47. If you're 47 and they're still your parents, you got some growing up to do. You honor your father and mother. Why? Parenting was a role, but father and mother was a life source. So God demands that you honor it. So some of them, you may have had terrible parents, but they're still your father and your mother. And God said that your days may be long on the earth. It is one command that has promise. The Bible says that we honor God with our substances, that we worship God with our things, with our economy, with our resources. Why do we honor him that way? Why? Because God is a life source. In him is life, and that life is the light of men. God is the source of all life. There is no life outside of God. So we honor God. The Bible says, honor those, who give you the word, who bring the word to you, are worthy of double honor. Why? Because hopefully, I hope, I'm a life source to you. I pray that you feel more alive when you leave than you did before you walked in. I hope that I'm one that can stir dreams to life, and I can stir vision to life, and I can stir marriages to life, and I can stir your next week to life, and I can stir your prayer life to life, and I can stir your worship to life, and I can stir your praise to life, and I can stir your generosity to life. Why do I want to do that? Because I need to be a life source. So anything that is a life source, God demands honor. Key number two with honor, okay? Who you honor determines who can bless you. Matthew chapter 10, verse 40. He who receives you receives me, and he who receives me receives the one who sent me. And he who receives a prophet in the name of a prophet shall receive a prophet's reward. And he who receives a righteous man in the name of a righteous man shall receive a righteous man's reward. And anyone who gives one of these little ones a cup of cold water in the name of a disciple, assuredly I say to you, he shall by no means lose his reward. Who you honor determines who can bless you. Okay? If you do not honor me right now, if you have no respect for me at all, so that Ron Carpenter guy, I'm just going to tell you, I have no respect for him, then it is impossible for me to bless you. I cannot impact you on any level if you don't honor me. You can't impact me if I don't honor you. You have no ability to influence me, impact me, teach me, move me, anything. If I don't honor you, if you ever noticed the Ten Commandments, every sin in the Bible is a sin of dishonor. You dishonor yourself, you dishonor others, or you dishonor God. Go read all the Ten Commandments. Every sin is a sin of dishonor.
And whatever you dishonor has no ability to bless you. He said, if you will receive or if you will honor a prophet in the name of a prophet, you shall receive a prophet's reward. If you will honor or receive a righteous man in the name of a righteous man, you shall receive a righteous man's reward. So in other words, everybody is carrying a reward with them, but the burden is not on them for me to receive the blessing that's on their life. The burden is on me to receive and honor them properly. And when I honor them properly, then the gift of God on their life then has the ability to fall on me and affect my life. If I disrespect you, it moves away from me. But if I honor you, it moves toward me. So whatever it is you want to move towards you, you've got to honor it. Whatever it is you want to get away from you, you've got to disrespect it. You can't have anything you disrespect that wants to move towards you. And nothing you honor will move away from you. Come on, somebody, I'm preaching right now. And if you want to receive the blessing that is on other people sitting in the rooms around you, and people that you work with, the people that you go to church with, even the people in your family, then you've got to let honor be your standard. I didn't say honor them once they live honorably. I said honor becomes your standard, whether they deserve honor or not. You honor, and whatever it is on their life that God wanted to bless you will come off them and bless your life. But God will demand honor to begin with. Somebody shout amen if you know what I'm talking about. Say honor. Jesus went to his hometown and could do no mighty work there. Now, how is Jesus cleaning out hospitals in Bethany and Jericho and goes back to Nazareth and nothing happens? Well, that's not accurate. The Bible said a few were healed. But he could do no mighty work there, the Bible said. He couldn't have a move. Why? He went around healing all that was sick and afflicted of the devil until he got home. Because a prophet is without honor. A prophet is without honor. A prophet is without honor in his hometown. In his hometown. Who is this man? He's nothing special. Is this not the carpenter's son? So because they would not honor him as the son of God and honor him as the Messiah, they couldn't get a Messiah, son of God result from him. It ain't like Jesus walked into Nazareth and lost his anointing. But the people in the other cities honored him, and what was on him fell on the people. When he went home, they disrespected him, and no mighty work could take place. Who you honor determines who can bless you. I heard people years ago would talk about Benny Hinn terribly because he was so eccentric. They would say the most terrible things about him until they got sick. And then all of a sudden, you know, they want to pile up this one day of honor after 20 years of dishonor and then get mad because maybe a miracle didn't happen. Why? You can't receive from what you dishonor. I am preaching. Somebody look at your neighbor and say, my pastor is preaching today. Honor is the key for access. Honor is the key for access. You cannot access what you do not honor. I can't access the gifts on your life until I honor you. I can't access a man's anointing until I honor the man. I can't access what's happening in a church or in a room until I honor that church or I bring honor to the room. Honor is the key. I'm giving you keys, and the main key I want to talk about is honor. You will see it in about 3 weeks. Just stay with me on this. The kingdom operates in a culture of honor. The Jezebel spirit functions in a culture of disrespect. So if we want a culture of, if we want a kingdom culture in our midst, then
the way the king, the currency of the kingdom is honor. Okay? Now, we will honor a pastor, or we will honor a guy on a stage, or we will honor a guy with a title, but that's not the way God has set up the kingdom. There's somebody sitting right next to you that may have been sent to bless you. But because you don't like the color of their shirt, or because you don't like the way they smack in their gum, then there's something on their life that can't touch you. Why? Because you've already disrespected them even though you don't know them. I wonder how many miracles have showed up in ways I didn't expect, and because I didn't honor it, I couldn't make a withdrawal from that person. I'm going to settle it down. I'm going to talk a minute, because this is real kingdom stuff. Honor is the seed of access. You cannot access what you do not respect. Again, what you honor moves toward you. What you disrespect moves away from you, okay? So if honor is the key for access, access is the key to opportunity. Any room you access, there is an opportunity in that room.

0: the Bible says those that are in Christ are all sons, and each and every one of you have an inheritance, and you can call on the name of the Lord for everything that God has given you through Jesus Christ. He has given you every spiritual blessing in heavenly places in Christ Jesus.
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2: I hope that you're enjoying the telecast. I hope that you're enjoying the Word today. I have some exciting news to tell you. We have just been able to partner with a company that's going to allow us to be able to speak this message that you hear in over 30 languages. That has been a dream of mine for a long time, but maybe the technology wasn't there, or maybe the technology was just so expensive that the resources weren't there to be able to do it. But now, thanks to you and thanks to God providing through His people, we have been able to strike this deal, and I'm so excited. I don't know what I'm going to sound like in Mandarin. I don't know what I'm going to sound like in Slavic languages. I don't know what I'm going to sound like in Spanish, but I'm going to do my best. And maybe technology will help me out, but we're going to be able to get it to so many, get the word of God and the gospel to so many more people. Jesus left this command, make disciples of all nations. That's what we're about. Do we want people to get saved? Sure. But we are right here teaching the word of God to cultivate people's relationship with God and give them a toolbox with where they can fight in times of difficulty. Would you help us do that? Thank you to all of our monthly faithful givers, and to those of you who have never given before, maybe for the first time, maybe you want to give a one-time gift or even become a covenant partner to help us do what we do on a monthly and a yearly basis. Would you consider that? Would you pray about it? This is the gift that we're going to send you just to say thank you for being a part of this family, and thank you for all of your support of Ron Carpenter Television. And we endeavor to take these resources, see God like the 5 loaves and 2 fishes, multiply them, and take them as far all over the globe as we can take them. Thank you for your consideration in this matter, and thank you so much for your support here. I hope that you're enjoying this word. So let me get out of this, and let's get back to the word of God. Esther was able to access a room, and in that room, save an entire Jewish nation from being slaughtered. Joseph was able to access Pharaoh's presence, and in that became an opportunity to move from a prison to a prince. Honor is the key to access. Access is the key to opportunity. So if you have ever been given access, that is the key that may open up your next. You need to know what room you're in, and you may need to know why God put you in that room. And let me tell you something else. Adaptation is the proof of honor. So let me go back this way. God makes you honor every life source. Honor is the key to who is allowed to bless you and impact you. Okay? Honor is the key to access. Access is the key to opportunity. Adaptation is the proof of honor. I'm used to speaking in these circles, and I'm glad I can wear jeans, sneakers, and throw on a shirt. I'm so glad. I used to have a closet full of suits. I don't have them suits anymore. And I hated them so bad. If you watch the old tapes, VHS tapes, by the time I got through preaching, all my suit was off anyway. I was sitting there with my shirt tail hanging out, my tie was off, my coat was in the floor. But I spoke to CEOs on the New York Stock Exchange several weeks ago. I walked in there very well dressed. The outfit I had on was a nice outfit. But I walked in there and everybody was in a suit. I didn't ask a question. I walked right back out. And I put on a suit and walked right back in. Why? Adaptation is the proof of honor. If I would have stayed in my outfit in that room, it would have disrespected the room and the room would move away from me, my message, and my God. Daniel studied conversation for 3 years before he ever attempted to talk to the king. Adaptation is the proof of honor. Esther soaked in oil for 1 year because the king loved a certain aroma before she entered his presence one time. Joseph, we talked about him. Joseph shaved his beard. Why did Joseph shave his beard? Because he knew the Egyptians hated facial hair. And what does it mean? Adaptation is the proof of honor. Are you walking this out with me? Two more. Battle is the key to territory. If you are in a battle, it is the key that unlocks territory. There is something or someone occupying where you want to go. The giants were not in the wilderness. The giants were in the promised land. Goliath is not where David is. Goliath is where David wants to go. And battle is the seed for territory. And whether your battle weapon is praise, whether your battle weapon is worship, whether your battle weapon is prayer, whether your battle weapon is fasting, whatever your battle weapon may be, you've got to understand that is the key that unlocks territory. Every struggle and every difficulty you have, you are taking territory because Jesus left this lasting remark, occupy till I come. So every time you believe and every time you pray and every time you praise and every time you fast, you are having forward movement in your life. But when you are pressing forward, you are backing the enemy up. I just prophesy to somebody right now, you need to praise him one more time and back him all the way out. Your praise backed him up, but you need to push him all the way out of the room. Somebody needs to throw your hands up one more. You need to forget about what everybody around you thinks. Some of y'all might need to get out of the aisle. Excuse me. I didn't mean to step on your purse. I'm sorry. I didn't mean to run your hose. I didn't mean to step on your slipper, but I got to get out of here. Why? I got to push the enemy back. I'm in a battle. And this is the weapon of my warfare. Somebody needs to pray on the way home and just push him all the way out. Somebody needs to start a fast and push him all the way out. Why is it? Because battle is the seed for territory. Run your enemy out of your occupied space. Somebody shout hallelujah. High five your neighbor, push him back. High five another neighbor, push him back. High five another neighbor, push him back. Point to somebody across the room and say, push him back, neighbor. Point to somebody on us, I push him back, neighbor. We are taking territory in this service. Shout amen if you agree with your pastor. Hey, hallelujah, hallelujah. Thank you, Jesus. Push him back, push him back, push him back. Give me 5 more minutes. Y'all sit down. Hallelujah. Hallelujah. Push him back. Push him back. Repentance is the key for change. Play something if you would for me, please. I'm going to shift the atmosphere. I've already been going significantly over a half hour. I got to land this plane. I'm telling you this because honor is the key to serving. When you know what we're serving and you know who we're serving. I haven't got there yet. But when I get to that part of making it plain, I'm going to reel this back in and you'll see how it fits. The word repentance, repent, for the kingdom is at hand. these keys that I'm teaching you, they had to repent before they could access this kingdom, because this kingdom understanding could not be filtered through their present mindset. The word repent is not a prayer. The word repent has action to it. It actually means to change your mind. And so when John the Baptist said, repent, for the kingdom is at hand, he's saying you're going to have to change your thinking, because this does not fit into the law. This does not fit into the Ten Commandments. This does not fit into the 615 traditions of the law. This doesn't fit into the traditions of the elders and Pharisees. This is different. And you can't mash kingdom through a church filter. You can't mash grace through a law filter. So you got to change the filter. The word pent also means five, which is the hand of God, the authority of God. And the word pent also means the highest place, like a penthouse at the top. So repent, re means again, pent means top. Return to the top by changing your mind. The kingdom is going to take you there. Whew. Repentance. It is the key for change. Everything you want to change begins with a change of mind. I often tell people who say I'm stuck, that is a oft confession that I get. I feel like my life is stuck. I feel like I'm not going anywhere. I feel like there's no movement. I feel like I'm not progressing. And the fact is, there is no such thing as being stuck in life. There's only being stuck in your mind. Because as a man thinketh, so is he. If you want your life to move, you got to get your mind to move. Because your life is derived out of your think. So when I move my think, I move my life. Even Jesus told the woman who was caught in adultery, he said, your sins are forgiven thee. But he didn't stop there. He said, go and sin no more. In other words, he's saying, repent. Don't take this new forgiveness and grace and mercy that you've been shown and run home and put it in an old lifestyle. Repent. Don't go back to that. Change your mind. I don't want us to be here again. I've given you five or six keys, four of them concerning just the word honor. Your whole Bible is a book of keys. How much heaven could you unlock if you knew your Bible? What do you need to change? Don't be mad about it. Don't be frustrated about it. Don't be a victim of it. Don't play the blame game. What do you need to change? You have a key for it. Have you sought those keys out? No. But I can't pray. It's like people come and say, Pastor, I want you to pray for me. I need a financial breakthrough. Prayer is not the key to financial breakthrough. Praying never hurts. Talking to God never hurts. But that's not the key for it. I'd like to take a moment, just ask you, do you know Jesus as your personal Lord and Savior? Because all the teaching and all the broadcast in the world don't really mean anything to you if you don't have this personal relationship. I would love to know that before we signed off today, that people all over America and much of the world have asked Jesus Christ into their heart. It's very easy. It's not based on what you do. It's based on what he has done for you. And by simply putting your faith in him and saying this prayer, your life can change today, right here. Would you pray it with me? I thank you, Jesus, that you are mighty to save. And I thank you that you know my sins. You know where I am. You know how lost I am. You know how far you have to reach. But I believe you today can reach me, turn my life around, change me, and make me brand new. I believe you died and rose again to purchase the price for my sins and my salvation. And I ask you to come live in my heart and be my Lord and Savior. Wash me and cleanse me today, I pray, in Jesus' name. Amen. If you prayed that prayer, write in, email us, let us know, because we want to know if your life has changed this way. Make this a part of your weekly, maybe your daily programming, and we'll do everything we can to take this new relationship and encourage you and help you build it as strong as it can be. And until next time, may God bless you richly. Thank you for being with us today.
0: the Bible says those that are in Christ are all sons, and each and every one of you have an inheritance, and you can call on the name of the Lord for everything that God has given you through Jesus Christ. He has given you every spiritual blessing in heavenly places in Christ Jesus.
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Welcome to Behind the Cameras. And this little update is for the month of August to see what's going on here at his channel. And friends, as you know, behind me here, I'm out at our SoCal soundstage and they're setting up for a production. And this kind of gives you an idea. I told them, just turn a camera around because they're working over on that section over there and way over. They've got the stuff going on over there. And this back is the staging area where you prepare for your program. You sit down and you do a talk through with your guests, and then you go to the particular set. We have three sets out here. We have the World News Briefing set for Tom Hughes, and then we have my Pray for a Miracle set, and then we have the talk style set. And then we can move sets around for little special productions. But for this month, for those of you that know Jan Markell, go

0: part of the world, and I know what communism looks like, and I know at the end results. I remember in Romania, when we were able to go there after the communism fell, do you know that I found out that the little kids, when they go to bed at night, they stuff food between their cheeks to make sure they have enough food for the next day, and so the parents always make sure they take the food out so the kids don't choke when they're sleeping. I mean, who'd ever think of it? And when you go to the stores, it's like there was some kind of stocking problem. They're just empty, or they just have one item, and it's just going down the shelf. And we're starting to see that with this communism that is taking effect in America. And friends, it's partially our fault. It started in the 90s with the schools when they centralized schooling. They no longer taught the kids about the greatness of the country and the uniqueness of the United States. And so these kids are growing up to not have much respect for the country. If you don't have respect and you don't know your history, it's easy to change them over to a new system. And socialism, the problem is it promises you everything and gives you nothing. So, friends, we really have to pray about that. But you can tune in, see that with Jan Markell, with Michelle Bachman. In fact, Jan said that she is going to start taping, she's hoping, a program every 2 weeks. And remember, Jan retired, and we thought we weren't going to get any more of Jan, but all of you just kept hitting her with emails. Jan, we need you. Jan, we need you. So she's really enjoying it, and I think she's doing a great job because we've got a few on the Ruku Gallery with her, special guests, and they're very informative. Another thing on our Ruku, I only got a few more minutes here. Ruku, we just updated the app again, and so now on Ruku, you have galleries for some of your favorite programs, so you can see like 2 or 3 or 4 weeks on your Ruku app. And friends, pray for Israel. We have to do some upgrades there. We have to put an indoor studio. We have outdoor studio. We need an indoor studio. Pray for us because this is something we have to do, and it's very difficult to do things over there. They're extremely costly. It's time for me to go. I'll give you a little bit more behind the scenes. And may God richly bless all of you. Tell a friend about his channel. God bless.
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4: Thank you for watching His Channel. With a national update, I'm Elizabeth May. 8 firefighters in Washington state are asking the U.S. Supreme Court to reconsider their religious discrimination case. The firefighters objected to a COVID 2019 vaccine requirement because of their religious beliefs. They asked their fire department for an accommodation that would allow them to keep working while remaining unvaccinated. The department did not accept their request. The firefighters argued that their religious rights were not properly protected, but lower courts ruled in favor of the fire department, saying the request accommodation could create serious health, safety, and operational problems. The case focuses on an important

0: Important question, how far must employers go to respect an employee's religious beliefs? The Supreme Court's 2023 decision in Groff v. DeJoy strengthened protections for religious accommodations while also allowing employers to refuse requests that would create a substantial burden. The firefighters are now seeking a chance for the Supreme Court to hear their case and clarify how religious freedom should be protected in the workplace. Meanwhile, a legal battle over religious freedom is unfolding in Illinois after assisted suicide. A federal judge has temporarily blocked Illinois from forcing Christian health providers to refer patients to assisted suicide when doing so would violate their religious beliefs. The Christian providers argue that helping patients pursue assisted suicide goes against their belief that human life is sacred. They say they should be allowed to care for patients without being forced to support a practice they believe is morally wrong. The state argues that its law protects patients by making sure they can receive information about legal medical options. For now, the court's ruling gives the Christian providers protection while the larger legal case continues. The case raises an important question about religious liberty. Should Christian doctors and organizations be required to support a medical practice that conflicts with their faith? In other news, a growing socialist movement is raising concerns among some Christian leaders about the role of government in American life. Socialist ideas are gaining support from among voters and politicians. Figures such as Bernie Sanders, Alexandria Ocasio-Cortez, and New York City Mayor Zoran Mamdaneh have helped bring these ideas into the national conversation. Christian pastor Dr. David Jeremiah has warned strongly about socialism. He says socialism seeks to replace Almighty God with an all-powerful government and argues that the Bible calls people to work, care for their families, give generously, and help those in need. Dr. Jeremiah also warns that Christians could carefully compare political ideas with Scripture. They should, rather. He says believers should not allow government to take the place of God, the family, or the church. The debate is likely to continue as parties consider how far left their party should move, while Christian conservatives warn about the danger of giving government too much power. And the United States has removed Syria from its list of sponsors of terrorism, making a major change in U.S. policy toward the Middle Eastern country. The decision took effect on August 24th following a 45-day review after President Trump notified Congress. The United States also removed Tahrir al-Sham from its list of specially designated global terrorist organizations. U.S. officials say Syria's new government has taken steps against ISIS and al-Qaeda. Thank you for watching his channel with the National Update. I'm Elizabeth May.
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The book of Revelation reminds us that Jesus is the beginning and the end, that he was in Genesis 1:1, and he will be there when the new earth and the new heaven come down. Jesus is the focal point of all of history. He is the Lord from Genesis to Revelation and everything in between. Indeed, that's really the message of the book of Revelation. If you miss that, you missed the whole thing. That is the message of the book. That's the purpose for which the book is written, to remind us that glory, honor, majesty, praise, and worship belong to Christ alone. The book of Revelation opens with a prologue. And the opening of that prologue you saw in verse 3, which we looked at actually at the very first message, where there is a specific blessing to those who not only read it, but heed it. In fact, there is another one at the end, like two bookends, two blessings, one at the beginning, one at the end, for everyone who studies and reads and heeds the book of Revelation. In his greeting to the churches, the Lord Jesus pronounces grace and peace. In all the writings of the New Testament, grace and peace. Have you ever asked yourself why none of them would write peace and then grace? Have you ever thought about that? Because no one can ever have the peace of God before receiving the grace of God. Until you receive the grace of God, you cannot have peace of God. Only the grace of God through Jesus Christ could give you peace, even in the midst of turmoil, even in the difficult times of life. And so John goes on to describe Jesus as the faithful witness, the firstborn from the dead, and the ruler of the kings of the earth. I hope you're following all this with me in your Bibles. Chapter 1, a Revelation. Why does he call Jesus the faithful witness? In fact, he is the faithful witness par excellence, because he is the one who came from heaven to reveal the Father, and therefore his testimony is true. In John 14:9, he said, "He who has seen me has seen the Father." Jesus is the firstborn from the dead. You see, even the people that Jesus raised from the dead, they rose in their normal bodies. But Jesus is the only one, the first one, who rose from the dead in a glorified body. He's the first, but then we will follow. For we too will rise in glorified bodies. Those who worship Jesus, those who love Jesus, those who cannot wait for Jesus to come back, they will be in a glorified body. We're not going to be dismembered spirits floating around or angels on the clouds. No. We will have glorified bodies just like Jesus' body after the resurrection. That's why he is the firstborn. He's the first one we will follow. Verse 5, he said, he's the ruler of the kings of the earth. Look around you today. You don't find too many kings and rulers of the world bowing to Jesus. But make no mistake about it, they will. All of them will. All of them will. Even if they think they're mighty and powerful, they will bow their knees to Jesus. The day is coming when every knee will bow and every tongue will confess, whether they like it or not, they're going to do it. Still, we're in verse 5. Jesus loves us and he has freed us from our sins by his blood. Listen carefully, please. I know we sing about the blood of Jesus. I know we can imagine the blood of Jesus on the cross. And the symbol of the communion wine reminds us of the blood of Jesus. And even believers, we believe in the power of the blood of Jesus. But John saw with his own eyes that blood dripping from the cross as he alone stood there by the cross. He saw with his own eyes how the holy and righteous blood of Jesus stained the earth. He saw with his own eyes. He watched Jesus as he bled to death while all the others fled and ran away. John watched Jesus' last drop to drop from his holy body, drained from his body, his mangled body. And if John lived to be 1,000 years old, he will never forget
that blood dripping from the cross. And so John says, remember, it is only the blood of Jesus that can save you. It is only the blood of Jesus that can set you free. It is only the blood of Jesus that can break the chain of addiction and the chain of sin. Remember, it's only the blood of Jesus that can give you indescribable victory in your life. Every time you're faced with temptation and you're about to wander off into the far country, you're turning against the Lord and His Word and want to sin, try to plead the blood of Jesus. Every time you're in trouble, plead the blood of Jesus. Every time you feel rejected and unloved, claim the blood of Jesus. Every time you feel guilt and shame, plead the blood of Jesus. Now, amen belongs here. Amen. For He bled to death so that He might set us free from the power of sin. And when He sets us free, He makes us into priests. No longer do we need to go to a priest for confession. We no longer do we need to go to a priest to intercede on our behalf like they did in the Old Testament. For the door to the throne room of God is wide open for us to come in and come out anytime, any moment. For we now are priests. We can come straight to the high priest. Verse 7. Here John quotes the prophet Daniel. And Daniel prophesied not only about Jesus' first coming, but he also prophesied about Jesus' second coming. He said in Daniel chapter 7, look, He's coming with clouds. In the Bible, the word clouds means large, vast numbers of people, throngs of people. That's what the clouds in the Bible are. In fact, Hebrews 12:1 tells us that we are surrounded by such great cloud of witnesses. What is He talking about? He is talking about the myriads of people whose faithful witness has been recorded in the Scripture in order to encourage us, in order to help us be obedient to Christ, in order to motivate us to keep on keeping on. So that's what the cloud means. He's going to come with all the wonderful saints who have gone before us, who are there with Him now. When He returns, all the throng of people who have went ahead of us will come back with Him. With Him, there will be a vast number of the saints who have placed their faith in Jesus Christ, but they have died and gone and joined the church above. No wonder John then quotes the book of Zechariah, Zechariah 12:10. Every eye will see Him. Everyone who pierced Him, and all the people of the earth will mourn. What is he talking about? Is he specifically referring to the people who pierced His hands and His feet and His side? They too. But when he's talking about those who pierced Him shall mourn, he's talking about everyone who have rejected Jesus Christ as the only Savior. For every time a person rejects Jesus, he's piercing him. Every time one person takes the name of Jesus as a swear word, he's piercing him. Every time those in authority forbid the mention of the name of Jesus publicly, they are the one who pierced Jesus. And they're going to mourn for three reasons. They will mourn for their blindness. They will mourn for their refusal to receive Jesus as their only Savior and the Lord of the life. They will mourn over rejecting Jesus and rejecting the witness of their friends and their neighbors who are telling them about Jesus. For years, I have been intrigued by something in the book of Genesis about Noah's ark. You see, Noah and his sons for 120 years pleaded with people, begged people, come into the ark. Enter the ark before it's too late. And then the Bible said, God shut the door. I've always been intrigued. Why didn't Noah shut the door? What? One of his sons shut the door. Why is God is the one who had to shut that door? Listen to me very carefully, please.
Because God is a decisive God. God will not be persuaded by people's plea once judgment day has come. God is a righteous and just, and He will not be persuaded to change His mind after they've repeatedly turned Him down. Because I can only imagine from a human point of view, from an emotional point of view, if Noah or his boys are looking out and seeing their friends perishing in the flood, and they would say, "Daddy, please open the door," and act out of emotions, he would want to open the door. But God does not act that way. God is not a man who does not react in a purely emotional level. God kept the door open for 120 years. Pleading with him, "Come." Through Noah, he entreated the people to come and be saved. He is patiently waiting for people for 120 years, and now he's patiently waiting for anyone here who does not know him to come while the opportunity is here. Because once that door is shut, it is shut forever. Look with me, please, at verse 10. "And then John heard a loud voice like a blast of trumpet." Of course, it was the voice of Jesus saying to him, "Write on a scroll what you see and send it to the seven churches." Why seven churches? Why not eight and why not six? But you see, the Bible makes it very clear that the number seven is a number of completion. It's a number of perfection. And you see it throughout the scripture. For example, when in the book of Genesis, when Joseph interpreted Pharaoh's dream, he said there were seven lean years and seven good years. You see it again when Joshua and the Israelites were coming into the land of promise and they marched around the walls of Jericho seven times. Those seven churches represent the complete picture of the condition of all churches throughout history. It doesn't matter what time you've lived in. It doesn't matter where you are. It doesn't matter where you go. Every church will come under one of the seven categories. And that is why Revelation is for today. The book of Revelation is for today. It is relevant today. And when John heard that voice, and he turned and he saw the seven golden lampstands. Among the seven golden lampstands was someone like the Son of Man. What are these golden lampstands? Each lampstand represents each of the seven churches. A lampstand has one purpose, and that is to shine the light of Jesus into the darkness of this world. For any church to be faithful church must have an overriding call and purpose, and it is to shine the light of the gospel in a dark world. In John 8:12, Jesus said, "I am the light of the world." And then in Matthew, he said, "You are the light of the world." What does that mean? It means that we are to shine the light of Jesus Christ in the dark areas of the world, even if it's the only thing we do. Why? Because light sends darkness fleeing. Light brings understanding of the truth. Light attracts people. Light enables people to see what is real and what is true. And therefore, a faithful church must be a lampstand. The tragedy takes place when the church looks like, acts like, and believe like the world. Look again at verse 13. John said, "One like the Son of Man." That's always a remarkable thing for me. This is the disciple who laid his head on Jesus' shoulder. But these are the words also used by the prophet Daniel when he saw the pre-incarnate Christ. What does it mean, like the Son of Man? Listen carefully. It means that he is the one
who has all authority and all power in his hand, that Jesus, that John saw glorified, magnified in heaven, is the same Jesus who was born in Bethlehem of Judea, is the same Jesus who was crucified outside of Jerusalem. He is the same Jesus, but he is no longer known according to the flesh. He is now glorified, magnified, transfigured. He is now transcendent. And we, beloved, must see him that way. We must see him that way. Look at the description of the Son of Man. He's dressed in robes reaching to his feet. What are these robes? Well, if you are saved, these are the robes of the high priest who stands in intercession on behalf of all the believers. But if you have rejected Jesus and you're not saved, these are the robes of the judge, for he will be judge for all eternity. Secondly, the golden belt around his chest. Ephesians 6:14 tells us that this belt is the belt of truth. That belt speaks of the fact that Jesus and only Jesus is the truth, the whole truth, and there can be no truth away from Jesus. And because he is the truth, therefore, he has all the power and the authority and the strength. And then it says, number three, that he has hair white as wool. The whiteness of the wool represents his purity, his holiness, his righteousness. And his eyes are like a blazing fire, which speaks of the Lord's penetrating eyes, that he can see all things all the time. Even in the time when you think you're in secret and nobody can see you, he can see you. Number five, his feet are like fine brass. Now, some translations said bronze glowing in a furnace. The molten brass speaks of God's judgment. God's judgment described as grapes thrown into the winepress of God's wrath. His brass feet will trample the grapes of God's wrath, for he is the judge of the world. Number six, his voice is like the sound of rushing water. Even in his earthly life, even in his human flesh, the Lord Jesus spoke with power, spoke with authority. Even the teachers of the law, he said, who is he? Forgive sins. Only God forgives sins. Yeah, dummies, he's God in human flesh. He called out to the rotting body of Lazarus. He said, come out of the tomb. And he walked out. He called out to the demons that possessed and harassed and caused horrible suffering for those whom they possessed. He said, come out. And those demons came out flying. Number seven, he holds the stars in his right hand. What are these stars? These are the seven messages to the seven churches. Number eight, out of his mouth comes a sharp double-edged sword. Hebrews 4:12 tells us that the word of God is sharper than two-edged sword. It penetrates even dividing soul and spirit, joints and marrow. It judges the thoughts and the attitudes of the heart. Finally, his face shines like the sun. John, of course, was not the only apostle who was blinded by the brightness of the face of Jesus. Paul, on his way to Damascus, he was knocked down to the ground with the brilliant light of Jesus' face, so much so that his companions had to guide him to the city. So the question is, when John saw the glorified Jesus, what did he do? John was stricken. He was stunned. He put his face to the ground as though dead. For the first time, he saw the glorified Jesus in all of his majesty, glory, and power. And at that moment, John's feet became like jello and his legs were like rubber bands and he fell to his, on his face at the feet of Jesus. Now, beloved, this is the awe and the reverence by which we must approach Jesus. And so the question is, when will we see the glorified Christ return? The Bible makes it very clear, only the Father knows the time. But we need to live
every single day as if he's coming back today. Every single day we live as if it's our last day. That's why we don't know the day. In fact, one of medieval theologians, Thomas Aquinas, in volume 5 of Summa Theologica, said the following. He said, "The Lord did not reveal the day and the time of his second coming so that all may be on the watch, ready to meet Christ at any moment." 1 John 3:3 says, "Everyone who has this hope in him," what hope? The hope of the return of Christ, "purifies himself just as he is pure." So how do I purify myself? By keeping short accounts. By not hanging onto bitterness and anger and sin in your life. By living not for self, with your plan, with your ideas, with your thoughts, with your likes and dislikes. But living for him. By not living under the burden of unconfessed sin, not living with your own schedule and your own finances and your own plans and your own this and your own this, but you should be living for him, not for you, for him.

0: Growing up in the Soviet Union, we did not have God. The man we worshipped was Vladimir Lenin. When I was in elementary school, we used to wear this little red star, and inside the red star would be a baby Lenin. We had a portraits in every classroom, everywhere. And I didn't think anything was wrong with it. But now, when you look back, you see that the idea of one man could turn a big country like that upside down, and what it did to people, to generations. My grandmother came from a religious family that was broken and tortured by communists when they came. Her father had 36 hectares of land that was taking away everything. They even broke into the house and took everything, even dishes, to dump it in the woods. So everybody had to become even, and everybody had to become poor. Russia was a religious country, and Russia had 50,000 churches. When communism took over, that number got reduced to 500. Just walking on the streets and looking at people, you see that for the most part it is a godless nation. What happened, and how do we get back? I came to the United States when I was 21. I was in search. I found Russian Orthodox Church here in Atlanta. When I met my husband, you know, we start having a lot of debates because he was a very strong Christian. I just asked him one day, I said, listen, you have to give me time and you cannot push. I have to find it myself. I have to get there by myself. And it did happen one day, and nobody did expect it. I said, let's find a church that would fit both of us. We come from two different places and two different cultures. Michael said a long time ago, and I remember it, you either can be the leaders or the followers. Beginning of 1900s, Russia was practicing Marxism, and that's what we replaced God with. You have a perfect example what happened, and perfect example what not to follow. And right now, we are trying to be the followers of something that doesn't work. We have to get back and be the leaders. And we can, because America is still a great, big nation that has so many Christians that we can turn it and we can make the move.
1: We are to warn and to encourage and bring those people to come to Christ.
2: For years, many have refused to talk about what's happening. It was dismissed as over there in distant headlines, but now it's here. You see it on college campuses. You hear it in classrooms and conversations. Two radical ideologies, once openly hostile, now standing shoulder to shoulder. In Dr. Youssef's book, An Unholy Alliance, he explains why this convergence is happening, where it comes from, and why ignoring it will only accelerate the downfall of our society.
1: The leaders of this Islamization of the West movement, they operate on one basis, and that's fear.
2: Most leaders stay silent. 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It's about truth and the responsibility we have to speak it with courage and compassion.
1: We are to warn and to encourage and to bring those people to come to Christ, that we would say to them, Jesus loves you. And that's the message that we, the believers, have.
2: 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And Houston is next. 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
5: People look at the Bible and say, that's an ancient book. It doesn't really speak to the things that are important to me. Maybe you've just never read it. Or maybe you've neglected the important places that you think are important. All of us deal with money. Every family deals with money. Every person deals. Money is, quite honestly, a reflection of how you do life and the way you've lived your life and so forth. And did you know that in the Bible there are 2,200 verses on money? Do you know the number one phone call I get from people that don't attend our church is this? Are you Pastor Mark? Yeah, I'm Pastor Mark. I attend another church, and I won't give you the name of the church, Grace Chapel. And that pastor, he had the audacity to talk about money this week, and I just don't think pastors should talk about that. I mean, that's just wrong. It's my money, and I'm going to do what I want with my money. Who is he to talk about money? What do you think? Are you sure you want me to respond? Number one, you got a huge theological problem. It's not your money. The Lord owns the cattle on a thousand hills. Let me ask you, does somebody own those cows? They thought they did, but whose cows are they? God owns every molecule in the whole universe. It's God's. And in your lifetime, God's going to allow you to be born in a place with certain talents and certain opportunities for you to work hard, honor him, please him. He's going to give you certain assets to manage. Can I just say, most people don't manage his assets well. And when they say, how dare the pastor read a verse about money in the Bible? He's got some ulterior motive. He's trying to get a raise. I want you to know I'm not trying to get a raise. What I am saying is that there's 2,200 verses in the Bible, and it covers every element of finances you can imagine. Can I be totally honest with you? I meet people all the time, and they're in financial ruin, and I sit there. Sometimes I say it because they got ears to hear, and sometimes I don't say anything. And they lament, and I go, suffering the consequences stinks in life. It comes to finances that way. You know, the Bible talks about investing. It talks about being rich. It talks about being poor. I don't know where you're at in your financial journey, but what I do know is this, is that God has spoken, and his ways are not our ways, and there's a way which seems right to a man individually, but its end is destruction. There's a way that seems right to our society, and its end is what? Destruction. And so you and I are bombarded with all these ideas and thoughts from the world, but we want to neglect the 2,200 verses on finances. We do so at our own peril. So start with me there, if you would, in Proverbs chapter 3. What we're going to do is, there's a myriad of verses on finances. And so we're going to bore down in the area of poverty. And God says that there are 8 specific ways you can face poverty. I mean, that's what I want to do. I want to be poor. You break these principles and guaranteed, doesn't matter what generation, doesn't matter what kind of economy, you will be poor. But there's a lot of other verses. And so I just want to start by just reading some overarching verses. Proverbs 3, Proverbs 6, follow along there as I read. And I'm going to start it by reading Matthew 4:4. Listen to these words. Jesus said, man shall not live by bread alone, but by every word that proceeds out of the mouth of God. Not the money verses. Not the money verses. Okay, if you believe that, don't come back next week. Because this book says, that every word is inspired by God and is profitable for what? For teaching, reproof, for correction, training, and righteousness. The man of God might be adequately equipped. Jesus, who's a little smarter than us, says every word, not just some of the words, not the ones you agree with, but every word that proceeds out of the mouth of God is necessary for life, whether it's eternal life, some of them are about eternal life, and some of them are about living life and doing it successfully. Look there, Proverbs 3:9. It says, honor the Lord from your wealth. Now circle the word honor. What does that tell us? It is possible from our wealth to honor God, to glorify God, to exalt God, or it's possible to what? Dishonor God. Write that in the margin. That's a terrifying verse. When you think about your finances, when was the last time you said, wow, I can either honor God in how I manage this, take care of my family, advance the, what I do with this is either going to glorify God or not glorify God. Goes on. And from the first of all of your produce, honor God with your wealth and from the first. And then it says, so that your barns may be filled with plenty and your vats overflow with wine. You know, there's a presupposition in there that you have barns and you have vats, that you're planting crops and that you're bringing them into your barns and that you're harvesting the grapes and putting them into the vats. And what's he saying? He's that God is going to multiply your efforts as you honor him. Some of us have seen and experienced that. Proverbs 6. Go to the ant, O sluggard. I just love that. You sluggard. I do that with my grandsons. Don't be a sluggard. Papa, we won't be a sluggard. Go to the ant, O sluggard. Observe her ways and be wise. Which of you having no chiefs, officers, or rulers, prepares her food in summer and gathers her provision in the harvest? Three things. The ant is a self-motivator. Doesn't have any officers, doesn't have any lieutenants, doesn't have any captains, doesn't have any majors. The ant wakes up in the morning and gets busy. Don't be a sluggard, get busy. My grandma used to say, don't be lazy, get up and get going. Yes, grandma, and off we would go. The second thing is, prepares food in the summer. There are seasons. There's the winter months, and the ants are all underground, and then summer comes along, and the ground starts to warm up, and what happens? They show up on your dinner table. And what are they looking for when they show up on your dinner table? That peanut butter and jelly sandwich that your grandkids left, that your children left, right? Or those cookie crumbs that fell on the floor. So they're gathering up their provisions. How long will you lie down, O sluggard? When will you arise from your sleep? A little sleep, a little slumber, a little folding of the hands to rest. Your poverty, circle this, your poverty will come upon you like a vagabond. You're going to be homeless, and your need like an armed man. Think about someone who gets a club, somebody gets a tire iron, somebody gets a knife, somebody gets a gun, and they come after someone. Why? Because they have no provision for themselves. They haven't been like the ant, so now they're going to go and attack someone who's been like an ant, right? Have you ever noticed how thieves usually don't rob thieves? They rob people like you and me. And the result of this, he's saying, like, look, there are consequences if you're going to be lazy. Lord, I just pray as we reflect on these verses that we would take them to heart and that you would bless each of my friends here. Lord, you know how I pray for their financial success, their mental, emotional, spiritual success. This is a massive area of our life. And I just pray that we would honor you and not forsake you. We pray it in Jesus' name. Amen. All of us have said it sometime, I'm broke. All of us had our kids say, Mom, Dad, I'm broke. Don't you hate those words? Your grandkids and others. Why? Because being broke is easy. Any of us can be broke at the end of the day. And you say, how bad is it? Well, in America, with this is crazy, 59% of Americans, 60%, that means out of 10 people, go to the mall, 10 people. Don't go to the mall, it's too dangerous. Anyways, 10 people. So you see 10 people walking through the mall. Six of them cannot write a check for $1,000. Say, well, $1,000 is a lot of money. Okay, if you're an adult, $1,000, I'm just going to tell you, you can have an emergency like that. Jerry and I had one this last week. Weren't planning on it, $644 and change. Boom. He said, well, I'll just put it on my credit card. That's what you said last time and the time before and the time before and the time before, and you're still paying interest, and God's going to warn us. You can borrow money, you can use credit, but if you do, you're going to become a slave, because every single month that bill comes, and we'll talk more about that in just a second. So here's eight passages about how to get broke. First one is this, is ignorance leads to poverty. Ignorance leads to poverty. Poverty and shame will come. Who is saying this? The Holy Spirit is recording a principle in the book of Proverbs that transcends time, transcends culture, transcends all of human history. Poverty and shame will come to him who neglects discipline. Now, discipline throughout the book of Proverbs is going to be used in someone trying to communicate information to another person. They're not willing to listen. They're not willing to pay attention. They're not willing to put in the hard work. They neglect what they've been told. And what's the contrast of that? But he who regards reproof will be honored. So you've got a teacher, and the teacher is trying to teach you something. Now, the teacher could be teaching you a number of different skills, but you and I don't come into the world with a natural skill set. We don't know how to, for example, in the trades, we don't know how to do electricity. We don't know how to weld. We don't know how to build things. That's why we need engineers, people who have studied. We need people who can do things. For example, when I was working for Chevron, when I was 17 years old up in Alaska, and we're welding pipes and things like that. There's all sorts of different rods. You got to use different rods, whether you're welding overhead or down in water. And so there's just a lot of different things, type of the metal that was used, and again, different rods for that. And you had to receive, someone had to teach someone how to do that and pass it on. And so you have to pass on information. And yet when you live in a generation that says, I know, no one needs to tell me. No one needs to give me instruction. Listen, if you're going to do anything in life and succeed, you need an education in the trades and in law and medicine. It doesn't matter. You didn't come into the world with a computer chip in your brain knowing how to do these things. It takes skills. It takes time. It takes energy. It takes discipline. And if you don't put in the discipline, you will be poor the rest of your life. Ignorance, laziness, unpreparedness always leads to what? Poverty. God's warned us. So if you want to live poor, don't learn anything. Don't learn how to work. Don't learn a trade. Don't learn in the area of academics. Just don't learn. Second thing God says is stop winging it. Winging it leads to poverty. Now you say, I might have dodged that first bullet, but you're not going to dodge the second bullet. Okay? Listen, the plans of the diligent lead surely to an advantage. But everyone who is hasty comes surely to what? Poverty. So do you want an advantage financially, or you just want to live in poverty? Here is a guaranteed trajectory towards poverty, being hasty. Oh, Pastor Mark, I just handle my money like I'm feeling that day. It's just, you know, it's how I feel. I'm just going to tell you, that will get you in trouble. Well, I went to the store and how many of you ever gone to the store? Like you were going to go get some groceries and you walked into the store and you started buying different stuff and you walked out and you paid and you're like, wow, that's expensive. And you got home, started unpacking it all, put it all away. And you're like, wow, I still don't have anything to like really make a meal. Have you had that happen? Because you went in and you didn't have a plan. So then you bought a bunch of random things that you like, but they really don't come together as a meal. So you really failed. Right? Well, finances are the same way. You've got a plan at how you use God's assets to bring God glory and meet your basic needs and all these sorts of things. If you don't know how to do that, you're failing. It's going to lead to poverty. Last week, I was standing right here talking to my friend Abby. Her brother, you'll sometimes see him at church here, Wesley, he is a grandmaster, ranked number six in the world right now. And Abby was saying, we were talking about planning. And she goes, Wesley has to plan 30 to 40 moves ahead. I'm like, he's brilliant. He's brilliant, right? That's why he's number six in the world. You say, well, that takes energy. Think about that. I watched him play this week. I watched some games and he would make a move and you know, the opponent would make a move and I'm sitting there going, and he just thought 40 moves ahead. And he just thought 40 moves ahead. I mean, every time he moved, it's like, he's thinking 40 moves ahead. That leads to what? An advantage. What does that mean in chess? He wins. How many would you rather win instead of lose? Right? So planning matters. Now, a lot of people say, when it comes to finances, though, Pastor Mark, I don't have a job that makes me lots of money and so forth. You know, I'm not like a doctor or something like that. And friends, I just want you to know, it's not how much you make, it's how well you manage. It's so important. I was with a very wealthy man one time, and he said, he was an accountant, and he said, Mark, everyone thinks it's about their paycheck. I can tell you from doing thousands and thousands and thousands of tax returns, it's not how much they make. It's how much they keep to invest. And that changes their life. So what are the top paying jobs? This kind of shocks people. 10,000 millionaires were asked, what was your occupation? What path did you take to get rich? What you find in all of these disciplines is that they're planning people. Engineers make a plan for everything. They'll drive you nuts sometimes. We love you, engineers. Accountants, don't you hate that? They want every little piece of paper. Oh my word. Teachers, what do? They make teaching plans for every single day for all their students, and then they teach those lessons, right? Managers, the same way. It's about the systems that they're analyzing and putting people in all the right places. Lawyers, exactly the same sort of thing. So what do you learn about millionaires? They were all process people for the most part. Now, they might have other careers, and there were obviously lots of other careers, but these were the top repeated ones, number one engineers, so forth. Why? Because their minds and their academic background thinks planning, and planning matters. That's what God is telling us. So we're not going to be able to give you like a detailed plan today. That's like a course, and maybe we've done them in the past, maybe we'll do them in the future. Depending on the needs of what people have here. But what I want to do is just take 9 bullet points that you need to think about this in your planning. Because if you don't think about this, and what's really sad is most people have never thought about this and no one's challenged you to think about this. So I'm going to challenge you. Now, again, we're in different financial places. And so the very first thing that everyone needs to do is to figure out reality. You need to face reality. People don't like reality. So I ask them, you know, like, what's your net worth? Pastor Mark, we're struggling financially. We got questions. Okay, what's your net worth? Because God says if you have a plan, you've got an advantage. But if you don't have a plan, it's going to lead to poverty. Well, I don't know what my net worth is. And I go, well, how come you don't know? Well, I don't know. I just don't care. Okay, that's your problem. So what is a net worth? It's about all of your assets. Cash, there's 5 different asset classes. You list those and you have what all your value is. And then you have your liabilities against it. And then the bottom line is what you have. So I can tell you lots of stories. Young couple getting married. You know, I want you to bring all of your financial stuff in. Oh, we don't need to do that. We're getting married. We're in love. Okay, bring all your financial stuff in. Accounting principle number one, you need your net worth. So go to Mark Henry Ministries at the very bottom. It'll talk about Israel, different links you can hit. One is net worth. You can print off a sheet, fill it in by hand, or you can get the drop boxes and put in all the numbers and print it off. But you need to know what that is. Come to reality. Second is, once you figure out that, then you ask the question, because you'll be looking at it and you're going to say, wow, okay, am I honoring God so I can have God's blessing? Now, can I be really honest with you? The number one program that is used in churches today, I won't give you the name of the program, but they have 7 baby steps to financial freedom. You know where giving to God is? Number 7. I don't think Jesus is happy with that order. Because Jesus says in Proverbs 3, honor God from the first of your produce, from the first of your production, from the first of your resources. What does Jesus say in Matthew chapter 6? Do not worry what you shall eat or what you shall wear and so forth. God feeds the birds. God clothes the lilies of the valley. I mean, Jesus says, you're way more important than birds, than sparrows. Friends, you are all more important than sparrows. And so what does Jesus say? Seek first his kingdom, his righteousness, and what? God's going to feed you. All these things will be added to you. God's going to figure out how to feed you. He'll tell you amazing stories of people in desperate situations and God feeding them, caring for them. I can also tell you all sorts of stories where God made provision through work and through commerce and so forth, and they failed. And they live in need, and then they blame God. Honor God first. 33%, this is important, 33% of Christians in America today attending church, 33% tithe in conservative churches. In liberal churches, it's even less than that. I'm just telling you, God needs to be honored first, not last, and not at all. People say, well, but if I give God 10%, then I'll have less. Better to have 90% and God blessing than to have 100% and suffering the consequences. It's just the way it is. And you can read about it in Malachi. God says, test me in this and so forth. Second thing is you need to reorder your life. Man, you look at that net worth. Okay, I'm going to put God first. Now I need to reorder my life. I've got to get a job. I got to deal with the debt I have. I got junk to deal with. I got to remanage my life. Just kind of like doing it willy-nilly is not going to work. You do need to plan. You need to plan. You say, well, I'm not a planner. That was my excuse for many things. I'm just not a planner. And then I started reading the Bible and I found out God's a planner. Your heavenly Father had a plan for your salvation when? Before the foundation of the world. It's not like he woke up one day and says, oh man, I better send Jesus down there really quick. No, he's got all these Bible prophecies, right? All the way back to the garden that Jesus is coming. Genesis 3 and Genesis 12 and Genesis 19. So I go on. Anyways, but you get my point. God's a planner. He's got a plan for you in the future. If you trusted Jesus Christ, Jesus says, I go to prepare a place for you. And if I go and prepare a place, I will come again and what? Receive you to myself. How many of you are glad God's got a plan? Okay. And then he says, now look, I've made you in my image. You need to make plans. And when it comes to money, Proverbs, this passage is saying those who have a plan have an advantage and those who don't are broke. Okay. So reorder your life. The next thing there is in this reordering, you need $1,000. 60% of Americans don't have $1,000. Okay, well, I'm just telling you, $1,000 isn't that much anymore. Probably needs to be more than that. But start with $1,000. That's a lot of money. Listen, you need to make a commitment. Today, God, by your grace, I'm going to honor you financially. And then secondly, God, I want to save up $1,000 so that way I am not a burden to other people because of my sloth. And so you say, $1,000, how would I get that? How about this? Go sell your junk. I mean, how many of you got junk? Oh, come on. I've been to your houses. I know you got junk. You say, what am I supposed to do? Have a yard sale? Yeah, it's warm enough outside you can. Better yet, take a picture with that fancy phone you've got and put it on eBay because there's people all around the world wanting to buy your junk. I always tease people. Go into your garage. Look through your stuff. You probably have thousands of dollars of eBay junk to sell. You say, well, I've run out. I've already sold it all. Okay. Go to your neighbor and say, I know you got junk. Can I take some of your junk and sell it on eBay? I'm just saying, go deliver pizzas. Go, I don't know. But listen, friends, it's so basic. You need to start somewhere. Make a commitment. I'm going to get my net worth figured out. I'm going to do this. Stop the bleeding. Stop using that credit card. If you're not able to pay your credit card off,

0: because you didn't honor God and you didn't handle your finances well. Purchase a modest house. You know what the problem is in America today? Everyone looks at somebody else's house and say, I should have a nicer house. How many of you know that when you buy a house, you're paying three times more than you actually think you're paying? Right? So, but you don't understand, Pastor Mark, we need to have room and space for our kids, you know, and our dog and our cat and our goldfish. Everyone needs a room. You know, Jared and I's first house, it was $38,000. Say, what kind of house did you get for $38,000? It was a dog house. It was 900 square feet. It was built in 1922. 3 days after moving in, Jared calls me at the office and says, Missy just hit the side of the house, had metal siding. It sparked and the house is burning down. Well, the house didn't burn down, but we had to rewire the house. My point is simply this. We had five people in 900 square feet in a house that was 80 years old. And you know what? We got by just fine. And it's another story for another time. But it allowed us to buy the next house and the next house. And there's a whole strategy to that. But you got to start somewhere. Humility, contentment is important. Marry wisely. Don't marry a fool. Listen, people fight over money in their marriages. People get divorces all the time. We just can't get along. What are you fighting over? I don't know, but I just hate him. And then you start digging a little deeper. It's money. So I just want to say this. If you're married to a spender, you're going to have a hard time. Be careful. Now, you spenders, I want to say this to you. Get on your knees after this service and thank God for that person that God has brought into your life that is not a spender. I'm serious. Lastly, invest in your future. How many of you know you're going to be older next year? I know you're delusional. And I'm delusional too. It's like, I feel pretty good. It's like, I'm never going to be 60. And all of a sudden it's like, man, 60 is just like one step away. Right? 12 months. Poof. Well, a couple more than that. But you get my point. It just happens so fast. Now listen, this is your assignment. I want you to go find someone that's 10 years older. You ask yourself, do I look that bad? Almost. Give it 10 years. Okay? And then you think about your finances. And you think about where they're at and what they're going through. And then I want you to find someone 20 years old. Say, Pastor Mark, they're all dead. Okay. Think about that too. The ant plans for the future. Stores up. Go to the anto sluggard. Observe her ways. Don't be lazy about this. How many of you got expenditures? How many of you have said at some time in your life, there's more month than there is money? You know, grandma had a solution to that. It was called envelopes. You know, today it's like, well, I wouldn't want to do that. That's too restrictive on my free spirit. Your free poor spirit. Do what Granny did. Go by Walmart on the way home and get a box of envelopes. And then go home. Start writing everything down. Granny had a drawer just like this. And all the money went in there. He said, where'd you learn how to do that? The ant. Do you know ants have different tunnels? Depending on the ant. Anyways, that's a whole other discussion. Anyways. And you pay, and when that envelope's empty, you're done. Wow. What am I going to do? Go home. Come to reality. Know where you're at. Get that net worth thing figured out. Make it your goal. I'm going to save $1,000. If you don't have $1,000, if you already got $1,000, mark that one off the list. Think about having 3 months, 6 months, etc. And number three, figure out how you're going to budget your resources that God gives you this month. Because if you don't budget it, no one else is. And I promise you, Satan is out there trying to figure out every way he can steal it from you. Get a box of envelopes.
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0: At our Spring 2026 Regional Bible Conference held at Nineveh Christian Church in Lawrenceburg, Kentucky, I presented my sermon, Pilfered Promises. Which of God's promises have people been attempting to steal? Let's find out.
2: We know, unlike men, that God never breaks His promises. Well, let's go back to the beginning to just do a very quick overview of some of the promises of God. We find even in the beginning, the proto-gospel, as these pastors could tell you, the fancy theological term for even the first introduction of the gospel, that the Lord would provide for a Savior. He would come as the seed of a woman who would crush the head of Satan. You're going to hear me say that over and over again. Later, even after only one man was found righteous, and through his preaching only eight out of all humanity were saved in the flood, the Lord gave another promise. The beauty of a rainbow. Don't you find it ironic that in our own day and age, Satan has taken this beautiful symbol of God's promise for his faithfulness and has warped and twisted it into something that represents rebellion, wickedness, and pride? How awful is that? I ask Christian congregations when I'm speaking, I'll throw up a rainbow, I say, what do you think of first? And what they think of oftentimes first is not the promise of God, but the modern symbol for that which God has declared to be abominable. Well, what about the promise made to this next exemplar? I've spoken about Abraham many times. I love to pull out life examples from men and women in Scripture. And God called Abram. And because Abram believed God, not just merely believed in, because the demons do that, but because he believed God and he acted on that belief, he was credited with righteousness. What did Abram believe about God? He believed that he would be given a land. He believed that he would become the father of a multitude. And as I've said, even as Abram trusted in the Lord, how many sons of promise did Abraham have? One. I've asked the question before. Can you imagine meeting Abraham for the first time? So what is your name?
3: Abraham.
2: And what does that mean in your language? It means father of a multitude. Where are they at?
3: Well,
2: so far, all I've got is this one. But there's more coming.
3: Really?
2: Yeah, really. Abraham believed God. You know how many sons of promise Abraham's son had? One. Abraham believed that God would fulfill his promises at the appointed time, even if it happened in slow motion. And dare I say, even if it didn't occur in his lifetime. Do you have that kind of unshakable faith in God's faithfulness? Well, let's talk about us for just a minute. And if you've heard my presentation of six reasons to look forward to the soon return of Christ, I get around to us at the end of the presentation. But for today, we'll start with us. So let's talk about the promises that are given to followers of Christ. We're promised salvation if we simply believe in his son. And again, not as the demons do, but believe unto salvation. We're promised that all things will work together for good. We're promised comfort, even in our trials. Not the elimination of trials, but comfort and the ability to overcome. We're promised new life in Christ, and not just pie in the sky, but right now. We're promised every spiritual blessing in Christ. Whereas the Old Testament promises focused primarily on physical blessing in the land and of the people, the church today has been promised spiritual blessings in the heavenly realm. We're promised that Christ himself will finish the work started in us. We're promised peace when we pray. We're promised that he will supply all our needs. Let's turn back to the Gospels for just a minute. Jesus promised his followers, there gathered at his feet, and by extension even us here today, rest, abundant life, eternal life to those who trust in him, power from on high, and that he would return for us, so that we will always be with him. Well, what about other promises made to Christ's followers in Scripture? We're told that we will reign with Christ, that we will receive once again power from on high, that we will have a dwelling place in the Father's house, that we will receive a crown of righteousness if we long for his appearing. You've heard me say, I hope I'm not empty-headed when they say, saints, gather around and let's cast our crowns. I've been accused of that here, but I want to have at least that crown of righteousness credited to me because I do long and love his appearing. And then we're promised to be raptured out of this sin-soaked world before the Lord pours out his wrath. Well, there's an entire subset of promises made to those who are overcomers in the book of Revelation. You remember that book that is filled with prophecy, and we're told that we get a blessing for reading and heeding that book of prophecy. If we run short of questions later, maybe I'll ask y'all, how do you heed a book of prophecy? But we have 12 promises delineated for those who overcome. And you want to know what is the definition of one who overcomes? Well, 1 John 5:5 says, he who believes in Jesus, that he is the Son of God. That is an overcomer. Do you believe he is the Son of God? We're promised to eat of the tree of life, to not be hurt by the second death, to receive some hidden manna, not just Chick-fil-A, to receive a white stone, to receive secret new name, to receive authority over the nations, to be given the morning star, to be clothed again in white garments, to have our name included in the book of life, that Jesus himself will confess our name before the Father, and that we will be a pillar in the temple of God, and inscribed with the names of God, the New Jerusalem, and Jesus' own new name. I could go on and on, brothers and sisters. You get the idea. I would actually encourage you to go home and start looking through the Word of God to see all the promises that are made to you. It'd be like a treasure hunt. And you'll find many unexpected treasures that I believe will thrill your heart. But, and to me this is an important but, not every promise in Scripture is for you and me. Let me say that again. Not every promise in the Word of God is for you and me. Let me give you an example. A whole category of promises made to who? To Jesus Christ. He has promised that he will crush the head of Satan. He has promised that he will be given the nations as his inheritance and the ends of the earth as his possession. He has promised that he will break the nations with a rod of iron and shatter them like earthenware. He has promised that he, the Son of David, will be installed on the mountain of God, Zion, there in Jerusalem. He has promised that he will come out of Zion, bringing salvation to who? To Israel. He has promised that his enemies will be a footstool for his feet when he stretches out his scepter from Zion in the midst of his enemies. And he has promised that all the Father has given to the Son will come to him to be raised up on the last day. Now we're starting to get involved because it's talking about us. He has promised that he will receive glory before his elders, something that did not happen during his first coming. And he has promised that after coming for his bride, he will return to earth with his bride. And there he will tread the winepress of the wrath of God and judge the nations and individuals. And he has promised that his name will be King of Kings and Lord of Lords. Now, we are obviously the collateral recipients of some of those blessings. The fact that Jesus reigns, we get to co-reign with him. The fact that he's coming again, we get to ride behind him in our white garments on war horses to witness as he sets foot on the Mount of Olives and ascends to the Temple Mount to take the throne that is rightfully his. We are promised that as he comes as the bridegroom, we as the bride will receive what has been promised to us. So, yes, our blessings are tied up into his, but there are promises given specifically to Jesus Christ. And yet, there has been an ongoing effort to convince the world and sometimes even Christians to pilfer even those promises from Jesus Christ and from others who were given promises. And the instigator of this cosmic con job, this infernal fraud, and this sacrilegious scheme is our eternal enemy, Satan. So let's see what Scripture has to say about him and what promises are held out for Satan. Well, we're told that Satan is a liar and thief. John recorded that he is a murderer from the beginning, does not stand in truth because there is no truth in him. Whenever he speaks a lie, he speaks from his own nature, for he is a liar and the father of lies. Yes, he likes to appear as a wolf in sheep's clothing, but he is a liar. And trying to convince the world that, ironically, God is the one who lied. Did God really say, he would ask even today? Well, we know that the thief only comes to steal and kill and destroy. Isaiah recorded this about Satan and his pride. I will ascend to heaven. I will raise my throne above the stars of God. I will sit on the mount of the assembly in the recesses of the north. I will ascend to the heights of the clouds, and I will make myself like the Most High. Do you see all the I wills, even in this statement recorded by the great prophet Isaiah? I will, I will, I will. And anyone who rejects Christ today is essentially echoing the same attitude of my will, not thy will. But how did Jesus model the servantness of his heart? Jesus, even in the moment of his greatest anticipated agony, although in his humanity cried out, Lord, if there's any way, Father, if you can take this cup from me, but not my will, but yours be done. Well, Satan, knowing that his prophesied fate is to have his head crushed, has indeed tried to destroy the Messiah since the beginning. There's no other reason why, over and over again, from the pages of Genesis throughout the Old Testament, he tried to destroy the lineage of the Messiah, beginning with Adam and Eve. Oh, I'll corrupt mankind, therefore there can be no Messiah. Beginning even with Noah and his sons, obviously stepping down to Abraham. Oh, you think you're going to wait for a son of promise? I'll get in the way of that. We can track Satan's fingerprints through every effort to thwart God's will, even to provide the lineage for a Messiah. And then later to destroy the entire people of the Jews so that God's promise could not be fulfilled. Right now we see Satan motivating many people who are oppositional to the promises of God to essentially squat on the promised land of God. The land given to who? Given to the descendants of Abraham, Isaac, and Jacob. We see Satan motivating the nations to conspire to war, and so often that war seems to be focused on, again, antagonism and animosity for Israel and the Jewish people. We see even at the very heart of the land and the place that God says, I will write my name, we see squatting, a monument to a false religion. You know, ironically, the Quran does not even have the word Jerusalem one time. And yet there are some Muslims who have been deceived into thinking they have to fight to maintain possession of the land of Israel, Palestine, as was named by the Romans, because the Jews are to be cursed. Does that comport with the word of God? No. And we know in the fullness of time that indeed another temple will be built. Well, Satan's motive always is to discourage, to distract, to deceive, and yes, to damn. You say, well, I can't be damned. I'm covered by the blood of Christ. Then he would like to deceive, distract, or even encourage us, if at all possible. I've told you about my 10 years serving as an Air Force interrogator and how we tried to deceive our students into making mistakes that they would regret, because once they made one mistake, they were inevitably going to make another and another and another. And Satan would love to wear you down and discourage your faith and your confidence in the Lord. Well, over and over again, Satan has had an ongoing effort, as I said, to eradicate the house of Israel from the earth, whether it's Haman, Herod, Hitler, Hezbollah, Hamas, or the Houthis. And I've just covered the H's. His goal is to destroy those who God has said, I love, and I will protect and preserve for my name's sake. Why is Satan ramping up his efforts before our eyes today? Why does the world seem to be coming apart? The wheels coming off? I believe it's because Satan knows that his time is short. We know that too, as Terry shared already. Well, I went through a litany of some of the promises given to all of us who put our trust in Jesus Christ, those whose names are written in the book of life. And since Pentecost, Christians, as we are known now, have lived in what is called the church age. We are the bride of Christ, known as the church, and many promises are given to us. And thankfully, those promises are secured, as I said, not by my own merit or ability to remain worthy. Instead, they're sealed by God's own unwavering faithfulness, which is why Jesus could say, "My sheep hear my voice, and I know them, and they follow me. And I give eternal life to them, and they will never perish, and no one will snatch them out of my hand." Satan has no power to take you away from the firm grasp of Jesus Christ. Which is why, even anticipating his promises, the little booklet I wrote a few years ago, focusing on Titus, at least the letter Paul wrote to Titus, the blessed hope that is ours. What are you looking forward to? Yes, to being with the Lord, but do you long for his returning, whether in this body or with you as you return with him? Is that one of the blessed hopes that you focus your anticipation on? The other day I was sharing with a group in Missouri, and I told you I'm about to have grandchild number 8 next week. Maybe I told a few of you. Every time I go to my grandchild's children's house, if they know I'm coming, my 3-year-old just had a birthday recently, is perfect example. We can drive in the driveway and he's looking out the window. Are they here? And then when he sees our car, he runs around. Maybe it's over here, maybe it's over here. And he runs out full of joy. You know, I think there's an element to where we should be like that 3-year-old. Is he coming? Is he here? I can't wait. I'm so excited because the Lord is coming. And when he arrives, how am I going to react? Am I going to run around? He's here, he's here. Am I going to fall and worship? I don't know. But do I have that childlike anticipation for the joy that will be mine when he comes? Well, do I really trust the promise? You know, Peter wrote, and I shared this verse with you earlier, "The Lord is not slow about his promise," as some kind of slowness, "but is patient toward you, not willing for any to perish, but for all to come to repentance." You believe that? How many of you wish the Lord already come? How many of you glad he didn't? You notice I got 2 hands up? When I heard Dr. David Reagan share this message in 1993, I was so excited. I didn't think we'd make it to the year 2000. Here we are, 2026. Am I glad he's waited? How many of you are glad he didn't come before you put faith in him? How many of you are glad he has given yet another day, yet another opportunity for someone you love and care for to trust and to believe in Jesus Christ for their eternal salvation? Aren't you glad it's not up to Tim Moore when he comes? Because he'd already been here. And some of y'all would have been left behind. I've learned that I trust in the timing of the Father and when he says, go and get your bride. So here's a question. Is he slow about any of his promises? Well, from my earthly perspective, you know, Lord, it's been a long time and I'm still waiting. Can you imagine this? When we've been before the Lord worshiping and doing all the wonderful things we're going to be doing in heaven for 1 billion trillion years, you think an extra 26 years is going to seem like that long? You see, we have such an earthbound perspective. We're so impatient. But it is the goodness of God that has caused him to wait even to this moment. And it's the goodness of God that will cause him to wait till the appointed time, till that full complement of any who will come and be saved in this church age will indeed be saved. Now, I have a pastor friend who read this passage, and as he read it, he inserted a letter. He inserted an extra letter S. "The Lord is not slow about his promises," as some count slowness. And he was making an application, and his application is right. Yes, the Lord is not slow about any of his promises. But the reason he put an S in this passage is he did not want to talk about the promise of Jesus coming. So by inserting one S, he could avoid the implications of the promise Peter was talking about. Well, He's right in application. The Lord is not slow. Sometimes he seems to be delayed by my schedule. But is he really long-tarried on this? Is he slack about his promises? That's the word that translates slow from Greek. And I'm glad that the Lord does not consult me or you about the optimum timing for his fulfillment of any promise. You know, Lord, I could really give you, some advice on the timing there. No, sorry. The Lord knows. So what do we do, brothers and sisters, as we wait? Well, first of all, we are told, Hebrews 10:25, to encourage one another, and all the more, just like Terry said, we should discern that this day is growing near. How else would I encourage you all the more unless I recognize it? But there are other promises that, here again, aren't just about me or even you. God has made promises to the creation, promises for restoration, regeneration and renewal. He's made promises to the nations, promises for peace, righteousness, and justice, all those things that are so elusive today. And yes, he has made promises to the Jewish people for salvation, respect, and primacy in the world. And yet, what does Satan want to do? He wants to pilfer those promises. Pilfer is just a fancy word that means to steal, often little by little or repeatedly over time. And in this case, as Nathan documented, it's been almost 2,000 years that Satan has convinced even Christians in the church to try to steal the promises given to Israel. Those don't belong to Israel. Those are my promises. Really? I had a pastor, very well-respected, he's a gifted preacher, very well-educated in Louisville, Kentucky, who I heard preaching on all things dealing with prophecy and revelation. And he was faithful to read the Word of God until he read Old Testament passages. And every time he read an Old Testament passage that included the word Israel, he would just sub out the word church. And I told him, Larry, I said, you cannot play fast and loose with the Word of God. Those promises are not given to the church. They're promises given to Israel. Well, in his theology, the church has replaced Israel. So whether you call it replacement theology, supersessionism, or now there's some that say, well, it's fulfillment theology. No, it's undermining the truth of the Word of God to try to steal promises given to Israel. There are so many promises lavished on us. Why would I steal someone else's unless I covet what has been given to them instead of just cherishing, appreciate what has been given to me?
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2: Are you standing or are looking forward to promises that are pilfered from the Jewish people? I'll just claim those for myself. 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Two different options for every person listening today, whether you're in this auditorium or whether you're watching live stream remotely or even after the fact. The two promises are summed up in John 3:36. For he who believes in the Son has what? Eternal life. Can anyone take that away from you? Can Satan snatch you away from the firm grip of Christ? No. But he who does not obey the Son of God will not see life, but the wrath of God abides on him. It doesn't get heaped on him over time. It abides. It's already there from birth. Only through faith in Christ, believing in the Son unto salvation, can we avoid the wrath and gain eternal life. But as you know, the wrath wasn't just winked away. The wrath that was deserved by us, the wrath that is promised to those who are born in sin, was instead transferred over to and poured out on Jesus Christ. This is an either-or proposition. And so my urgent plea is heed the promises that are given to us. Yes, Jesus is coming quickly. He says that three times in the last chapter of the book. Yes, when will that be? It will be at the appointed time, known only to the Father. My response as a follower of Christ, as an eager awaiting in the scope of eternity, a three-year-old standing at the window and looking out. Is he here? Is he coming? I can't wait. Is amen, come Lord Jesus. Just as John wrote. Because at a moment none of us expect, he is going to come. Maranatha! Godspeed, as I say in my Kentucky low English. Come, Lord Jesus. But if you don't know him, he's not coming as your blessed hope, but as your holy terror. And before you leave today, whether you come and talk to me, Nathan, Terry would love to talk to you. I promise you, they have baptisms here every Sunday. They'll do one on Saturday afternoon too, I bet, without any problem. I've been here on Sundays when they've got three or four scheduled, and they do two or three more because the Spirit is moving. If the Spirit is telling you, don't wait another day, another hour, because the Lord's coming soon. He may come tonight. He may call you home this evening. Come, talk to Bob Russell. Bob's got a birthday party. Bob, you think they'd be okay if you were late? If somebody was, I won't put him on the spot. Any of us would be thrilled for you to become an overcomer who claims the promise given to any who will come to Jesus Christ, who has come once as our sacrificial lamb and who is coming again as the roaring Lion of Judah. Godspeed.

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2: Welcome to the program today. Manu Gonzalez here in studio, and we have our friend Jonathan Kahn with us this morning, and he has got a brand new book out, The Altar of Pergamon. And before we get to Jonathan really quick, just want to remind everybody about our upcoming conference in Branson. It's going to be December 10th through the 13th. It's going to be a great time. There's going to be over 1,200 people there. It really is a phenomenal location to be there at the time of Christmas. They really decorate everything wonderfully there. So join us. You can go to prophecywatchers.com. and get as much information as you would like there. And Jonathan himself is planning on being there as well.
3: Look forward to it.
2: So Jonathan, your new book, let's talk about this. The Altar of Pergamon, just for the sake of being thorough, I've actually been there myself many times and taken some videos of things there on site. So let's talk about that. This is kind of the biggest mystery that you've opened up.
3: Yeah, I think it's a colossal mystery. It has literally affected the entire world. It's altered the course of the world, of world history. It has impacted every life, every one of us here, almost ended the world. It's called The Altar of, the official title, The Altar of Pergamon, and the subtitle is The Mystery of the Dark Angel and the Future of the World. This is the past, present, and future. Does the future of the world even hang on this, converging with end time prophecy? It is also a book that, like The Harbinger, that I wrote with a story, because I'm revealing it through kind of like a thriller thing. So it's kind of like an Indiana Jones, but it's real, or Da Vinci Code, but real for God. And so also the other thing about it is that this can really reach out to anybody who has unsaved people in their life. This is something that can really draw in, and it leads to salvation. But the mystery is just colossal. I mean, it's gigantic.
2: You know, yeah, it really is. And getting the book, exactly as you said, it reads really, really nice and hangs on every moment. It's kind of fun. And now, one of the things that you bring up there, which I think is really fascinating, it's biblical for sure, is the throne of Satan. How does this connect?
3: Yeah, in the book of Revelation, it says Pergamon, where the throne of Satan is, where Satan dwells, the throne of Satan. And the most if you go there, you've gone there, of course, on the high place of Pergamon, the Acropolis, that was the most pagan part. That's where it would be linked to, where you are on an expedition to find the throne of Satan would be there. And then there is the most conspicuous thing in ancient times was called the Great Altar, or the Altar of Pergamon. It was an altar of Zeus, which is actually which is linked to Satan in many ways. But it was like this colossal object, and it embodied Pergamon, and it actually went forth. This thing didn't just stay there; it has moved to the world. The foundations are still there, but it actually moved. And the thing is that in Isaiah, the enemy, Satan, says, I will exalt my throne. I will lift my throne up. And so you had this colossal, gigantic altar on Pergamon, embodying Pergamon. And when the gospel came, the altar was abandoned, and it fell into ruins. And it was there pretty much. It was kind of in ruins for over 1,000 years, about 1,500 years, when the gospel was spreading to the world. And you think about also the power of Satan, there was a restraint on it. When you have the gospel in the world, of course, there's always evil, but there's a restraint on it. You don't have the paganism, the unleashed, unbound thing. So it's sitting there in the ruins, okay? And until someone comes from across the world and unearths it, and when he unearths it, He digs it up. The world starts changing. It's like, I mean, you think this sounds like a movie. It sounds like an Indiana Jones, but it's real. It actually starts affecting the entire world, starting from the moment he uncovers it.
2: Yeah, to me, this is, and you mentioned earlier, this really is the true version of the Da Vinci Code, because especially the way that you write it, it's a thriller, no doubt. We see it happening. And going back, you know, mixing in the archaeology and everything, you know, you mentioned the altar being discovered. And so kind of give us a little bit of the history of that, because I think it's fascinating.
3: Yeah, what happens is the man who comes from far away, kind of stumbles on it. He was a man named Carl Humann. He sends two pieces back first. He's not sure what it is. Two pieces back to his homeland. The land he comes from is Germany. And the altar of Pergamon is going to ultimately be moved to Germany, the throne of Satan to Germany. And in fact, the moment he uncovers it, it's 1871, is the moment Germany comes into the world. People think Germany's been around for a while. It came when the altar came back to the world, returned to the world, throne of Satan, Germany comes into the world. And think of what is going to come through Germany. So it's going to become the new thing. Let me move forward with that. There, at the same moment, there's a sign that appeared in the world when the altar returned. And that was another German was also uncovering something at the same moment, the same year. And he uncovers something, and an ancient sign, and thousands of these ancient signs, he uncovers it. And the ancient sign is the swastika. And so at the same moment that the altar is coming back and going to go to Germany, this other German, from the same coast, same region, the swastika comes into the world in mass. So this is a setup for a demonic, basically, event that's going to happen that's going to touch the entire world.
2: Yeah, to have all this happening that, you know, again, archaeologically, you see all this stuff happening. You see the altar itself and the swastika being unveiled to the world. I mean, as you develop the story and, again, the history here as well, you mentioned the idea of an appointed word.
3: Yes.
2: Bring that up.
3: Yeah. The moment they start, okay, the guy sends the pieces back. Then a few years later, Germany says, okay, we're going to unearth it. We're going to dig it up and we're going to transport it. This is from Turkey, the Ottoman Empire. We're going to transport it to Germany. Okay. So when they start digging it up, you know, in the ancient Jewish world, and even to this day, there's an appointed word for every Sabbath, every week. There's a word that's appointed for that day from ages past. And so there was a word appointed for that when they started to dig up the altar. And the word in the Bible is the word about, it's about an altar on a mountain like this was, and it's a cursed altar. What the scripture is about, an altar of curses. And it talks about the curses that are going to come on the Jewish people, you know, if they turn from God. And this altar is going to be really the source of curses that are going to come upon the world and come upon the Jewish people. And one of the curses, it says, this is the pointed word was Deuteronomy. It speaks about an enemy will come like an eagle and sweep upon you. Well, the national symbol of Germany was the eagle, and it's going to be used by Satan. So it's all part of the mystery. Okay, a few things. First, they start digging the altar. They start unearthing the altar, throne of Satan, 1878. Okay, that's when they start really moving it. It's going to take a few years. They're moving it. When the altar starts coming to Germany, when the pieces start coming, something else starts in Germany. And you know what it is? It's called anti-Semitism comes into the world officially. Officially, it came from Germany. It's actually a modern ideology. Anti-Semitism is born in Germany when the pieces of the altar come to Germany. And actually, the word anti-Semitism appears as the altar comes to Germany. Okay, then they start trying to piece it together because it comes in thousands of pieces. They're trying to piece it together in Germany. And so they finally piece it together. So it's the first time the altar is together in the world since ancient times, this throne of Satan in Berlin. And they piece it together in 1889. So it comes back into the world in that way. At the same moment they do this, something else comes into the world. A child is born, and his name is Adolf Hitler. As the altar comes into the world, Adolf Hitler comes into the world at the same moment.
2: Yeah, there's, and I hope that as the audience is watching this, that they're seeing this, these connections that are being made here that, again, been really hidden in the ground for so long. And we're going to take a little break here where you can see how to get our magazine, which is going to keep you up to date every single month. So take a listen.
4: The prophets of the Bible predicted a series of end-time wars, and we're seeing the final pieces of the puzzle fall into place. Russia, China, Iran, Syria, Turkey. The enemies of Israel are on the doorstep, just as the Bible predicted some 2,500 years ago. The Prophecy Watcher magazine includes the writings of dozens of prophecy experts, like Gary Stearman, Mondo Gonzalez, L.A. Marzulli, Bill Salas, Josh Peck, and many others, writing on fascinating subjects like the Rapture, the Dead Sea Scrolls, the Red Heifer, the World Economic Forum, the Global Reset, digital currency, the Mark of the Beast, the Nephilim, and the Antichrist's beast system of global control, things you will likely never hear about in church. 12 bonus DVDs will introduce you to Ezekiel's Gog and Magog War and the Road to Armageddon. We'll examine the supernatural side of the Bible as we investigate controversial issues like the Nephilim, government UFO cover-ups, and the Shroud of Turin. We'll address the Luciferian Rebellion, a mutiny that changed heaven and earth forever. Speaking of heaven, you'll enjoy Mondo's glimpse into God's creation as he explores the stunning beauty of the stars and galaxies, seen through the lens of our Psalm 19 observatory cameras. 12 issues of the magazine, plus 12 bonus DVDs, a $180 value, now available for your gift of $50 to support our worldwide television outreach. 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
2: Well, welcome back. We are talking to Jonathan Kahn about his new book, The Altar of Pergamon. And to me, it's absolutely fascinating, all the things that you've been discovering here. And before the break, we kind of left off on the birth of Adolf Hitler coinciding with all this. And there's no doubt when we think about the timing of all this, really the getting into the 20th century, talk about how this has shaped kind of getting into even World War One and other calamities.
3: Yeah. Yeah. This, here's the thing, Mondo, is when I started seeing this, I'm blown away because this throne of Satan has actually been linked to every single major world calamity. The most major world calamities that have come upon the world since this was uncovered are all linked to it, including World War One. Example number one, how did that happen? Well, first, you have the birth of Germany. Without the birth of Germany, we'd have no World War One. And German militarism happens when the altar comes to Germany. Again, that's when Germany becomes Germany, and that's what, and those are. But also, when the altar was taken by Germany from Turkey, from the Ottoman Empire, that's what had the altar, takes the altar. And that was 1878 when they start taking it away and moving it. At the same moment, same year, same moment, even in the same months, when Ottoman Empire loses the altar, they also lose lands. They start crumbling. The empire starts losing its power. And they particularly lose their lands in the Balkans. So when the altar is taken, so the lands of the Ottoman Empire are taken from the Ottoman. Ultimately, it's going to totally collapse it's going to be gone. But so the thing is, so these pieces of the Ottoman Empire, which were taken when the altar was taken, and actually Germany was part of taking it, these are the pieces that are going to become explosive. They're going to the Balkans are going to destabilize Europe, and it's going to be from that land, from the Balkans, that World War One is going to erupt, and it's going to involve Turkey, all the nations that have the altar, and it's going to involve the places of that empire. So it's all set in motion when the altar is discovered, and then when in 1871, and then when the altar is moved, that's when all the pieces are set in motion. That's going to explode in World War One. And remember, the enemy is a destroyer, so who's going to destroy life? And so, and it's behind that. We're going to see later. It's behind World War II, behind the Cold War, behind everything.
2: You know, it's interesting that, you know, Jesus himself, as you mentioned in the book of Revelation, uses the symbolism of a real thing, of the throne of Satan being at Pergamon. And so to have it be hidden for so long and yet be uncovered at this time of history, and obviously seeing all these connections and revealing again this kind of mysterious connection. You bring up something else, which you do very well in the book, the different organizations and elements, something called Thule.
3: Yes.
2: Explain that to our audience.
3: Yeah, the dangerous link, or the satanic link, is a link between, remember, the altar goes from the Ottoman Empire, where it was sitting in the dust, to Germany, where it's uncovered in Germany. So that link between the Ottoman Empire or Turkey and Germany is there's a dangerous thing. There's a mystical thing going on. Well, there was a man from Germany who went over to the Ottoman Empire, Turkey, where the altar was, and got into mysticism, into the occult. And he brought the occult, this occult thing, to Germany. He came back to Germany, started an occult organization. Okay. So you got the altar coming from, from Turkey to Germany. You have this guy trying to bring the occult from Turkey to Germany. It's called the Thule organization, occult organization. But the Thule organization, the Thule society, decides to start a little party, a political party. The party becomes the Nazi Party. The Nazi Party is born from an occult society, an occult society that came from the land of the altar, just like the altar came in Germany, which one day Adolf Hitler is going to walk into that room and with that, where they're meeting this, and the rest is history.
2: Yeah. To me, the things that you're pointing out here are just phenomenal. And do you think there's something important about, the German connection? Again, these are before even Germany was officially established. But the altar comes to this place called what we now know is Germany. And you discuss the idea of the possession of Germany and the connection to the altar.
3: Yes. When the altar starts coming to Germany, pieces, and then it's coming, then it's going to be recreated in Germany, the throne of Satan. What happens, something else happens, strange, is a movement starts in Germany, which is an occult explosion in Germany. People don't know this. An occult revival starts taking over Germany. And people start getting into the occult, as the altar, throne of Satan, goes there. And then the occult movement is joined to the movement of anti-Semitism that began when the altar came. So it becomes this dangerous combination of the occult, and the three centers of the occult revival were Austria, Munich, and Berlin. Adolf Hitler, now he was that baby born when the altar came together. He now goes to Vienna, where he becomes an anti-Semite. That's the center occult. Then from there, he goes to the next center of the occult, which is Munich, where they start the Nazi party. And then finally, he goes to Berlin, where the altar is, where the throne of Satan, and that's when he takes power. So it's all part of this. It's like a nation becoming possessed. And that's exactly what happens. But it all began with the throne of Satan. You got a throne of Satan, you're going to have a kingdom of Satan, which becomes Nazi Germany.
2: Yeah, you mentioned Adolf, his connection, even his birth, and there's a connection there between the rise and his and continual progression. Discuss that.
3: Yeah, Germany decides to build a house for the altar, or like a tell, it's going to be this museum, but it's all for the altar because the altar is so massive, and so they're going to display it to the world. They're going to put it together. They're going to display it for the first time as a whole to the world. Okay, so they build it in the 1920s. The thing is rising in the 1920s. As it starts, that this house of the altar there starts rising, that matches the someone else starts rising. The rise of the Nazi Party follows the rise of the altar as both things are rising. Now, in 1928, the Nazi Party all of a sudden had a setback. It looked like it was going to be gone. It won 2% of the election, 2%. Okay, so it's extreme. But that's 1928. But in 1930, the altar is opened up. The house is revealed. The altar is the grand opening to the world, to Germany. And all of a sudden, the fortunes of the Nazi Party are changed. It is catapulted from 2%, becomes the second largest party in Germany. 2 years later, it becomes the largest, and the next year it takes over. But as the altar is revealed to the world, So Adolf Hitler is following as the altar is being lifted up. So is Adolf Hitler and the Nazi Party.
2: Of course, many people are familiar with the Nuremberg trials, that phraseology. Yeah. But you also talk about a mystery that appeared in Nuremberg.
3: Yeah. So Hitler now takes over. You've got the altar of the throne of Satan in Berlin. And now in Berlin is Hitler, okay, takes over the nation, okay? And he says he wants a platform built, a podium where he can address the masses. You ever see him, you know, the Nuremberg rallies? That's where all the big pictures of Hitler in front of the, like, you know, almost a million people. You see that it's Nuremberg. That's where they gather. And so he says, I want something, you know, colossal. So he commissions his architect, Albert Speer. So Albert Speer begins building him this massive thing. And he builds it. And Hitler now, when you see Hitler speaking, he's on top of this thing. Well, what was that thing? Albert Speer, what he did was he recreated the altar of Pergamon on a colossal scale, and that became Hitler's podium. So now Hitler is standing on the recreation of the altar of Pergamon, the throne of Satan. And so when he starts invoking, you know, the World War II from there, going to bring 60 million people are going to die from this. It's all from the altar of Pergamon. See, an altar requires sacrifice, blood, and the enemy is a destroyer. It's like a movie. You cannot put this together. Hitler is standing on the throne of Satan. I mean, that's how real this is.
2: Yeah, I think that's what the fascinating thing about it is. People need to realize that this is something that was Jesus discusses in the first century. And then, of course, as you mentioned, Christianity, the spread of Christianity subdues this evil. But yet it comes back at the end of the age here. We're going to take a little break here where you can see how to get Jonathan's new book. And again, we'll talk about something else in our return here. So take a listen.
5: Jonathan Cahn has returned with another mysterious look into the past and future of our world. Be prepared to enter a world of mystery and biblical intrigue. From the very first chapter, Jonathan Cahn takes us down a dark road that leads to Adolf Hitler, Nazi Germany, and straight to the occult altar of sacrifice, Pergamon, a place the Bible calls the seat of Satan. Be prepared for a history lesson woven into this fascinating mystery, taking us back to biblical times, to the place where this altar to Zeus once stood. The Altar of Pergamon, an archaeological journey worthy of an Indiana Jones film, traces the path of the ancient altar, its rescue from its dark past, and eventual move to Germany. An occult presence would soon arrive on the scene, leading to World War I and II, the Holocaust, communism, the Cold War, and the threat of nuclear war. Just a coincidence, or is there more to the Pergamon mystery than meets the eye? After the altar was moved to Germany, the Third Reich came to power, where Hitler used this altar as his platform to spread his Jewish hatred to the masses. Ironically, in 2008, our former President Barack Obama had a replica of this altar to Zeus built, and he used it as his platform for his Democratic inaugural speech in Denver, Colorado. Is it a coincidence that America has been on a downward moral pathway ever since? Will our country's internal road to destruction follow the curses the Altar of Pergamon brings? Are the internet, the deep state, and the New World Order all part of the ancient prophecies of the Bible and the Pergamon connection? Jonathan's life-changing hardback book is available from Prophecy Watchers for your gift of $30 or more, with shipping included anywhere in the USA. It comes with a special bonus book by author Nathan Jones, The Coming Millennial Kingdom, a look into the thousand-year period we'll spend on earth with Jesus after the rapture of the church and the tribulation. The exclusive Altar of Pergamon Mystery is also available on a set of 8 hour-long DVDs, chock full of extra material that is not included in the book. 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Examine the mystery for yourself in this life-changing work from Jonathan Cahn. For the first time, the mysterious passage in Revelation 2 concerning the seat of Satan is explored in depth by a leading Bible prophecy expert. And a special thank you to each of you for supporting the important mission of Prophecy Watchers. Your generosity helps us continue sharing the gospel message and reaching people around the world with the truth of God's word.
2: Well, welcome back. We are here with Jonathan Cahn. And Jonathan, you know, one of the things that you've always been very kind to Prophecy Watchers on is the uncensored DVD set. So talk about that.

0: So as we kind of end our last few minutes here, there's a few things that we want to discuss. And, okay, of course, we're talking about the altar, this altar that was moved. But you discuss again that there's a mystery of evil connected with this, and share with us.
1: Yeah, I mean the whole thing, I mean everything. I mean, from the altar, we've seen it was Germany is birth, anti-Semitism is birth, Hitler is birth, Nazism is birth, World War I happens linked to the altar, and there's much more. World War II, we can't go into it, is also the altar is behind it, the throne of Satan. But the altar itself was a specific kind of altar. It was the altar of burnt offerings. Now, in the language of those who made the altar, the Greeks, the way you say burnt offering or altar of burnt offering, the word for the burnt is kaustos, and the word for a burnt offering or a whole offering is holos. Put it together, it's the altar of Holocaust. The altar of Pergamon is the altar of the Holocaust. So the moment it comes to Germany, even the mystery is there, you're going to have a Holocaust. The altar requires a burnt offering. And that is what, and who is it going to be? The chosen people, the Jewish people, of course, because the enemy hates them. And so it's an amazing thing, is the word Holocaust actually appears in the Bible. In the Greek translation, the Septuagint, it actually speaks of it uses the word Holocaust, and it talks about the laws of the Holocaust and the burning. Well, think about the Holocaust, and it's going to be at the camp, and they're going to have ashes, and they're going to lead the victim. Well, the enemy takes this of God and twists it, and it becomes the Holocaust. So now Hitler, when he's standing on in Pergamon, he's standing on the altar of Holocaust, of the Holocaust, and it's going to bring that into the world. I mean, it's behind everything, Mondo. It's like amazing.
0: Yeah, it really is to think of Adolf Hitler standing on the original, altar of Satan's throne that Jesus speaks about in the book of Revelation. And we're kind of out of time here for this program. We're going to do some more, but maybe kind of give us a taste of where we're going next.
1: Yeah, this is now going to expand. There's a whole nother dimension, whole nother realm of this. It's going to expand. The altar is going to fall into the hands of another. And this is going to unleash a whole nother thing that has affected all of our lives to this day.
0: Amen. Well, Jonathan, I appreciate your time today. Everybody else, thank you for watching this program. As always, we appreciate your prayers and support for what we do here. We could not do without you. And we want to point people to Jesus Christ and his message of salvation, which is exactly what we see happening in our world. It's pointing to the reality of the scripture and that Jesus is the Savior. So thanks for listening and watching today, and we will see you next time.
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1: You know, when you look around the world today, and you see all the things that are happening, all the bad, and you go, Jesus, is it ever going to get better? Well, guess what? It is. It's going to get a lot better because God is going to create a new heavens and a new earth. Do you long for that kind of place?

Have you ever thought about eternity? What it's going to be like forever? Well, the Bible gives us a clue about what heaven's going to be like, and we talk about that next on The King is Coming. I'm very excited to tell you about a brand new book I've written called God's Grand Finale, Wrath, Grace, and Glory in Earth's Final Days. This book is so exciting because I basically take you through the entire Book of Revelation, but from a slightly different perspective. What we discover is that the Book of Revelation was not just written to tell us what's going to happen in the end times, but God wrote His last ever book to tell us about Himself. And so Revelation becomes not just a book about the future,

0: 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And I go through it and highlight 13 amazing attributes of God that really rise out of the book of Revelation that help us become more intimate in our relationship with Him.
1: 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The Book of Revelation. Though to some it is seen as a book riddled with mystery and secrets of future events, Revelation holds profound insight into the very nature of God Himself. Truth shapes our connection with God, and the Book of Revelation stands as a significant source of truth that will impact our view of who God is. It has the power to reshape our perception of God in ways that touch every aspect of our lives. Join Jeff Kinley in this six-part DVD series, Revelation's Guide to Knowing God. You will be inspired and enlightened as Jeff reveals some of the deepest truths of God taught throughout the Book of Revelation. 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Thank you.
0: Welcome to The King is Coming. I'm Jeff Kinley, and I'm so glad that you joined me today. We're in this series called Revelation's Guide to Knowing God. And as it turns out, the very last book of the Bible that God ever wrote, He put in there His attributes and things about Him, characteristics that we can know Him better and ways that we can be more intimate and close and personal with Him. And so that's why we don't have to be afraid of Revelation, because with all the judgments and the apocalyptic scenery and the things that are going on, it turns out that God wrote it so that we could come into a better relationship with Him. And we've been talking about different attributes of God here. I want to conclude this series. By the way, you can find more out about this series in the book, The God's Grand Finale, which you can find here at The King is Coming. So we're going to be in Revelation chapter 21 today. And just to give you an idea of the timeline about where we are, is that Jesus Christ has come back at His second coming. The battle of Armageddon has been fought. It was a very short battle because Christ wins it with the sword coming out of His mouth. He takes the Antichrist and the false prophet, and He casts them into the lake of fire. They're the very first residents in the lake of fire, Revelation 19 tells us. And then in chapter 20, Satan is bound with a great chain, and he is cast into the abyss, this dark abyss, and there's a lid put on it. And he's there for another 1,000 years. Next, what happens is Jesus Christ sets up His millennial kingdom. And this is Christ's 1,000-year reign on the earth. Now, this reign was prophesied in the Old Testament, but it's not until Revelation 20 that we find out how long the reign is. It's 1,000 years. And the reason why we know that is because it tells us this six times in seven verses. It uses the number 1,000. And so Christ reigns for 1,000 years. And then at the end of that time, Satan mysteriously is released from his captivity. And instead of coming out and repenting, which we know he'll never do, he comes out and deceives the nations. In other words, those people who've been born during the millennial kingdom have a choice whether to follow Christ or to not follow Christ. And these people were born of mortal parents who came through the tribulation period, who were saved, but did not receive their glorified bodies. They came on into the millennial kingdom at the second coming of Christ. They bore children. And that makes up the nations over the next 1,000 years that Satan then comes to receive, to deceive. He tries to launch another coup against heaven, against Jerusalem. Fire comes down from heaven, consumes them. Then next comes the what's called the Great White Throne Judgment that we read about in Revelation chapter 20, verses 11 through 15. Once this happens, this judgment, it's over. All the bad stuff is gone. God has dealt with the Antichrist. He's dealt with the false prophet. He's dealt with the devil. He's dealt with sinners, and He's dealt with sin. And now the Bible says, the very first words in Revelation 21 says, "And I saw a new heaven and a new earth." And it says, "For the first heaven and the first earth have passed away, and there's no longer any sea." Now, what does this mean when it says God creates a new heaven and a new earth? Well, if we go back to 2 Peter just for a minute, Peter gives us a little insight into this. We read, "But the day of the Lord will come like a thief, in which the heavens will pass away with a roar, and the elements will be destroyed with intense heat, and the earth and its works will be burned up." He goes on to say, since all these things are to be destroyed in this way, what sort of people ought you and I to be in holy conduct and godliness? There used to be a phrase that Christians used decades ago. It was kind of a pop phrase. They used to say, hey, it's all going to burn. They talk about their material possessions or the earth or, you know, some pursuit. And they say, hey, it's all going to burn. Well, guess what? It's all going to burn according to the scriptures. And what's very interesting here is that this word here that he uses when he talks about they're going to pass away with a roar, it's a word that literally means to unleash or unbind something. Now, what is God unleashing? What is he unbinding? Well, he's actually unleashing the very atoms of the universe. We know from Colossians chapter 1, verses 16 through 18, that in Christ, who created all things, it says, in Christ, all things hold together. There is a mysterious force in the subatomic level that holds the neutrons and electrons and the protons all in balance. We don't know what that force is. In fact, physicists call it the strong force, but they don't know what it is, and they don't know why it's there. Well, the Bible says, in Him, Christ, all things hold together. So God is the one who holds all the atoms of the universe together, the atoms of our bodies, of the buildings that we're in, the books that we read, everything, our phones, they're composed of atoms. When God unleashes that, it all comes apart. And effectually what happens is he splits the atom. God splits every atom in the universe. So can you imagine the explosion that's going to result from that? You know, there was this movie that came out about Robert Oppenheimer, the man who helped to manufacture and invent the atomic bomb. I actually had the opportunity to spend the night with a couple one time when I was on a missions trip, and turns out she was Robert Oppenheimer's personal secretary, just kind of a twist of fate there. But Oppenheimer was the one who helped to split the atom. Well, guess what? God's gonna split the atom again, but he's going to split all the atoms. And that's why it says the universe is going to come apart with intense heat. We're going to witness all this. Of course, we'll be protected from it, but God's going to undo what he originally did and what he originally created. So that's what the Bible tells us is going to happen there. Now, what God does here is that he will now, in turn, make a new heavens and a new earth. There's going to be a new universe, and it's going to be better than the old one. And let me tell you something, the old one, the present one, is pretty awesome. We look up at the universe and we can learn things about God from the universe. We can understand things that about mankind and just about the distance that we have between planets and universes. And it really causes us to worship God. But you know what? God's going to get rid of all that. He's going to make something better and more awesome than we could possibly imagine. There really is a new world coming. And the reason God can do that is because of two things. Number one, he's the creator. What's the first words of the Bible say? In the beginning, God. In the beginning, God created the heavens and the earth. And in that one little phrase there, we have everything we need to know. God made it all. And there's such an attack today on God being the creator. But God's not just the creator. He's going to destroy it, and then he's going to recreate it again. Matthew 5:18, Jesus said this, "For truly I say to you, until heaven and earth pass away, not the smallest letter or stroke shall pass away from the law until it is all accomplished." Every word of God's going to be fulfilled down to the apostrophe, down to the comma, down to the crossing of the T, to every yod, every jot, every tittle in Scripture. Luke 21:33, Jesus said, "Heaven and earth will pass away, but my words will not pass away." Do you know how much confidence, how much courage that gives you and me as believers to know that the word of Jesus is going to last forever and we can bank our lives on this word? It also gives us great clarity as well. We can see through all of the lies of the world through using the word of God. And then Hebrews chapter 1 says this. It says, "You, Lord, in the beginning, laid the foundations of the earth, and the heavens are the works of your hands. They will perish, but you remain. All of them will become like old, like a garment, and like a mantle you will roll them up. Like a garment they will be changed, but you are the same, and your years will not come to an end." You know, essentially, old things are going to pass away. Behold, new things are going to come. So what does this new world look like that God's going to give us? Well, there's a whole lot more of it in the book, God's Grand Finale, but I just want to highlight a couple of the things I think will be of great comfort to know that this is not only the future, but if you know Jesus Christ, it's your future as well. So what's heaven going to be like? What's it going to be like in eternity? Well, he tells us in Revelation chapter 21, he says, "I saw the holy city, the new Jerusalem, coming down out of heaven from God, made ready as a bride adorned for her husband." So there's going to be this new Jerusalem, and we're even given the dimensions in chapter 21 of what the new Jerusalem is going to be like. It's going to be 1,500 miles wide, 1,500 miles long, and 1,500 miles high. It's like a giant cube, if you will, stretching from Canada to the Gulf Coast, from Colorado to the East Coast. That's how big this thing's going to be. You have to kind of be in outer space just to get a perspective of how big it's going to be. And it's going to be so big that there's going to be, if there were some 8 billion Christians living there, then we would all have about 175 acres apiece to play with. But that's not exactly what it's going to be like. We're going to have freedom to move in and out of the New Jerusalem. And again, there's so much that Scripture tells us about it. But it's the Father's house that Jesus spoke of in John chapter 14. And it's going to be furnished with all the great things that heaven has in it. But he goes on to say, he says, "I heard a loud voice in verse 3 from the throne saying, 'Behold, the tabernacle of God is among men. He shall dwell with them, and he shall be his people, and God himself shall be among them.'" Now, here's the key thing about heaven and eternity. When you want to define what heaven is like, what eternity is going to be like, just simply say it's being with God. That essentially is what heaven is. It's being with God. And what does being with God look like? Well, he goes on to tell us. He says, "And he shall wipe away every tear from their eyes. There will no longer be any death, no longer be any mourning or crying or pain. The first things have passed away. Behold, I'm making all things new." So as we go through this passage, we find out that there's going to be a lot of things that are not going to be in heaven. And so God defines heaven by the things that are presently on earth, but that are not going to be in heaven. Let's look at some of them. Number one, he tells us in verse 1, there's going to be no more sea. And symbolically in Scripture, sea sometimes is the seas are indicative or symbolic of chaos and disorder. So no more chaos, no more disorder. And it's not going to be any sea anyway, because there's going to be a river of life flowing from the throne of God. There's going to be no more tears. Why? Because all hurt will be removed. So if you've ever been hurt by anything or anyone, all those tears that resulted as a result of that are going to be gone. He says there's going to be no more death because mortality is swallowed up in life. Jesus, because he conquered death, 1 Corinthians 15 tells us, he's completely doing away with all the consequences of what death brought. There's no death. Also, it says no more mourning. All the sorrows that come with this life, nothing that caused sadness, sorrow, or mourning will be present in heaven. You know, sometimes people will say, "Well, Jeff, you think we're going to remember all the bad stuff that happened to us on the earth?" No, I don't think so. Because nothing in heaven is going to cause a bad memory. There's not going to be any flashbacks. There's not going to be any bad dreams, anything like that, because we're not sleeping, because we have these glorified bodies that don't require a rest. But guess what? We're going to have all the sorrow erased from our lives. See, you and I, this has been our experience on planet Earth. We don't know how to conceive of such a place, but that's exactly what heaven's going to be. In verse 4, it says there's not going to be any more crying because joy is going to reign supreme in heaven. Verse 4 says there's not going to be any more pain because all diseases are going to be expelled and eradicated. Anything that caused pain or suffering will be completely done away with. Scripture tells us that there will be no more thirst. In verse 6, it says, "I will give to the one who thirsts from the spring of water, the water of life without cost. So the things that cause us to be thirsty on earth will be gone, but it does say that we will thirst for the water of life as a way to sort of quench our thirst for more of eternal life. In other words, whatever desire we have that's there in heaven, it will be satisfied, and part of that will be quenched by this great water of life. It says in verse 8, there'll be no more wickedness, because all evil will be abolished. It says, but for the cowardly and unbelieving and abominable and murderers and immoral persons and sorcerers, idolaters and all liars, their part will be in the lake of fire and brimstone, which is the second death. So no sin, no temptation, no demons, no devils, no sin nature, nothing that causes any sort of separation from God or temptation away from God, none of that will be in heaven. It says there in verse 22, there'll be no temple in this new heavens and new earth. Why? Because God will be everywhere. We won't need a building to go to like we had with Jerusalem or with the millennial kingdom. There'll be a temple there. Won't need it in the new heavens and the new earth. It says in verse 23 through 25 that there won't be any sun. There won't be any light coming from the sun or the moon or the stars to illumine where we are. Why? Because God says the glory of God will shine. And this is a perfect lighting environment that God will give. His glory will perfectly light the heavens. And it says in verse 25, there'll be no closed gates because God's doors will always be open. The doors to the New Jerusalem, it says they have gates, but they're always open. And so there'll be perpetual access with God. And then it says in verse 3 of chapter 22, and there shall no longer be any curse, and the throne of God and the Lamb of God shall be in their midst, and his bondservants will serve him. You know what's so great about this? Because the death of Christ lifted the curse. It lifted the penalty of the curse of sin right now. It's currently lifting the power of sin off of us right now. But in that day, my friend, it's going to lift the presence of sin. It's going to take the presence of sin completely away from us. And what do we get in exchange? We get, according to verses 3 and 4, it says in verse 4, they shall see his face, and his name shall be on their foreheads. This means that you and I will achieve an intimacy with God, will be given this intimacy with God that we've never even come close to on this earth. Think of the moment or the times in your life where you felt closer to God than at any time since you've been a believer. It's going to be better than that. You're going to know God. You're going to see God. You're going to be with God. You're going to serve God. You're going to love God. You're going to enjoy God in that day, in the new heavens and the new earth. Scripture tells us there'll be a new government because he'll be sitting on the throne. And, you know, you and I don't know what it's like to have a perfect government. But we'll have that in the new heavens and the new earth. It tells us we'll have new opportunities to serve him, that there'll be a whole new ecosystem. In verse 5, it says we won't need the lamp or the light of the sun because the Lord God will illumine us and he'll reign, will reign forever with him. So we'll enjoy our eternal reward. You see, the rewards we get from Jesus are not just for a couple of years. They're for eternity. We get to enjoy all the rewards that God will give us for eternity. And, you know, when you look around the world today and you see all the things that are happening, all the bad, and you go, Jesus, is it ever going to get better? Well, guess what? It is. It's going to get a lot better because God is going to create a new heavens and a new earth. Do you long for that kind of place? I mean, isn't it great to move into a new house or to get a new car or go to a new place, enjoy a new experience? Well, those are small gifts that God gives us now to prefigure, if you will, the future big gift of the new heavens and the new earth. So I can't wait to be there. And that's why I love the Word of God and the book of Revelation, because only in the book of Revelation do we get this kind of description. And by the way, there's a lot more here that I didn't cover. But we get such a great portrait that God paints for us of our future. Today, so many people lack hope. They lack a sense of destiny. But when you and I know Jesus Christ, we're able to communicate to them, hey, you can have a future, you can have a hope, but you have to have it through the Lord Jesus Christ. You know, when I think about this new heavens and this new earth that God has created, I think about, first of all, what he does in our own hearts. By way of application, when you go back to 2 Corinthians chapter 5 and verse 17, it says this. It says, therefore, if any man is in Christ, he is a new creation. It says, old things have passed away. Behold, new things have come. You see, when God remade you as a person, you became a whole new person on the inside. Now, we still struggle with sin. Read about that in Romans chapter 7. We all do. But guess what? There's coming a day when that groaning to get out of this body is going to be fulfilled. Well, guess what? There's another kind of groaning. The Bible says in Romans chapter 8 that the earth and creation itself is groaning for a new body, if you will. In other words, it's groaning to be remade. It wants to have a brand new home to live in. And so, like birth pangs of a woman giving birth, Romans 8 tells us that the whole earth is shaken. It's groaning. That's why we have a lot of the things that are happening in our world today. Some of the earthquakes and things that are happening in the atmosphere and on the planet, these disasters that happen are because the earth is groaning for a newness, for a sense of recreation. And God is going to give the earth that new beginning in the new heavens and the new earth. It's going to be a great time. So just as we're created, the world itself is going to be created in the end. And you know what's great about it is that at the end of chapter 22, after God has told us all these great things about what he's going to do in the future, listen to what he says here. He says in verse 12, behold, I am coming quickly, and my reward is with me to render to every man according to what he has done. Then over in verse 17, he says, it says, the Spirit and the bride say, come, and let the one who hears say, come, and let the one who is thirsty come, and let the one who wishes to take the water of life without cost. You see, God ends the book of Revelation. After he tells us about this great future of ours, he ends it with an invitation. It simply says, to come, to come. God wants you to come. He wants you to know him. He wants your family to know him. He wants your neighbors, your coworkers to know him. He wants them to simply come to the one who can alone give them that thirst, that quenching of that thirst. You know, I heard a story one time about a missionary who was on the missionary field to India. And this was back in the day where to come back home meant you had to get on a big boat and sail for weeks across the ocean. And so this man and his wife, they were elderly, up in their years. They'd been on the mission field for over 30 years. They came and sailed into New York Harbor. Coincidentally, at the same time they were sailing in, at that time, President Roosevelt, Theodore Roosevelt, was also sailing into harbor. He had just come back from an expedition, a safari expedition in Africa. And as he came in, there was a huge parade for him. There were people there. There were reporters. There were people snapping photographs. So there were people cheering for him, holding up banners. And people lauded him, but the two elderly missionaries were quietly alone on the side. And as they rode the train back to Ohio, the man turned to his wife and he said, you know what? It just seems unfair that the president would get all that attention when he hasn't been serving the Lord like we have. When he came home, he got a parade. When we came home, we got nothing. And his wife reached over to him, put her hand on his, and she said, sweetheart, we're not home yet. My friend, there's a home that is waiting for you and me. And when you get there, there's going to be more waiting for you than you can possibly imagine. The key is, do you know Jesus Christ? Yes, the Bible tells us that God is going to remake the world, but God also can remake your life and give you a fresh start right now. This is how great our God is, that he can do that for you and for me. I'm Jeff Kinley. Thank you so much for joining. The King is coming, and we'll see you next time.
1: 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Though to some it is seen as a book riddled with mystery and secrets of future events, Revelation holds profound insight into the very nature of God himself. 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
0: Hi, I'm Jeff Kinley. We've been talking about on The King is Coming, this man named Noah, and as it was in the days of Noah. Well, that's based upon a book that I wrote a few years ago called As It Was in the Days of Noah, Warnings from the Bible about the Coming Global Storm. And in this book, we talk about how the days that Noah experienced are the days that we're experiencing right now and how we can navigate those difficult times. I think this is a very relevant message for the world today. And it was when the book came out originally in 2014. It immediately went to number one, became the number one prophecy book in America. It rose to the number 94 spot out of 8 million books on Amazon and got me on programs like Fox and Friends, The Glenn Beck Show, The Ben Shapiro Show, and hundreds of other radio and TV shows. And I think it's mainly because it just struck a nerve. Well, today we're living in those days as well. And we've updated the book now, republished it. I've added two new chapters to it and added a bunch of new content in the back. I want you to get a copy of As It Was in the Days of Noah. It not only open your eyes to what's going on in the world around you as the Bible predicts, but also equip you in how you can walk in these difficult times. Pick up a copy of As It Was in the Days of Noah. 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
3: What actually makes a church Christian? Is it the name on the building, a cross on the wall, a statement of faith written decades ago, or is there something far more fundamental that determines whether a church is truly following Jesus Christ? The Bible warns that as we approach the last days, apostasy will increase, truth will be abandoned, and many who still claim the name of Christ will turn away from the authority of his word. And when that happens, we need to know how to recognize the difference between biblical Christianity and a counterfeit that simply uses Christian language. Because a church can keep the name, keep the building, and keep the religious appearance and still lose the foundation that made it Christian in the first place. Welcome to the Tom Hughes Report.

0: Most of this audience knows the biblical basis on which a person becomes a Christian. Believe on the Lord Jesus Christ and you will be saved. But what about organizations? What makes one institution Christian and another not Christian? If we are, as I believe, fast approaching the time of Christ's return, this becomes a key question because the Bible teaches that before the Lord's return, apostasy goes through the roof. Churches and other Christian institutions will go into open rebellion against God and his word. In Matthew chapter 24, beginning in verse 11, Jesus said, false prophets will rise up and deceive many. And then he described two things that would follow such deception. Lawlessness will abound, and the love of many will grow cold. And in 1 Timothy chapter 4, verse 1, we find this, where Paul wrote, now the Spirit expressly says that in the latter times some will depart from the faith, giving heed to deceiving spirits and doctrines of demons. Followers of Jesus will be raptured off of this planet before the ultimate fulfillment of these things, but their shadows are already falling on us. That's one of many reasons to believe that those days are near, and at such times it's crucial to discern between doctrines of demons and the gospel of the Lord Jesus Christ. And that raises a question every believer needs to be able to answer. What actually makes a church or any institution Christian? Which takes us to our first point, which is this. A Christian church must be built on biblical truth. And the answer can't simply be the name on the building or the label an organization gives itself. What matters is what it actually believes about God and his word. And as we look at the landscape today, you hear everything on social media. All kinds of people claim to be speaking on behalf of God, on behalf of his word. You see these short little things on TikTok that if you know the Bible, you know, wait a minute, they don't know the truth. They don't bring this into context. Why are they saying these things? These things are lies. It can be easily refuted if you actually know the word. So we have to understand this difference. Let's think through this. Let's start with the subject of Mormons to help us get the context of things that the Bible says. And I met some really nice Mormons throughout my life. And I know it often offends them when people say that Mormonism is not Christian. And my goal isn't to offend anyone, but God's truth does offend. And Jesus even said himself in the last days, many will be offended because of me. So we have to be honest. And it's dangerous to tell people that they are okay when they are not okay. As an institution, the Church of Jesus Christ of Latter-day Saints cannot be Christian because it denies the most basic tenets of the Christian faith. It proclaims a belief in many gods. Mormonism teaches that God the Father is Elohim and Jesus is Jehovah, two separate entities, separate gods, not the one true God. Mormonism teaches that God the Father was once a human male who lived on a different planet, and that he ascended to godhood. Mormon doctrine states that God the Father had a human father who also had a human father. It also states that God had a wife, the mother of us all, and that Jesus was their first offspring. Mormons make good neighbors, and I appreciate their frequent stance in favor of traditional morality. But as an institution, Mormonism is not Christian. And thankfully, individual Mormons can become Christians if they receive the real Jesus. That means receiving God the Son, the second person of the Trinity as Lord and Savior. But just using the words Lord and Savior is not enough. It has to be a commitment to the real Jesus, the biblical Jesus. This is not a judgment I make as an individual. It is the clear teaching of God's word. And for Christians, God's word must be paramount. That's why it is so heartbreaking to see people trying hard to be saved while denying God's offer of salvation to them as a free gift. It's also heartbreaking to see once great denominations openly turn against the Bible. You may have been around long enough as a believer to hear the term red letter Christians or red letter Christianity. I only believe the Bible where the words are red. I remember it well. But the late liberal theologian and religious leader Tony Campola founded a group known as Red Letter Christians, that group. And this is what he said. By calling ourselves Red Letter Christians, we refer to the fact that in many Bibles, the words of Jesus are printed in red. What we are asserting, therefore, is that we have committed ourselves first and foremost to doing what Jesus said. So what does this mean? Well, Red Letter Christians are usually politically liberal, like Mr. Campola, who find many of the Bible's teachings offensive. But they like the Sermon on the Mount, or at least parts of the Sermon on the Mount, and feel that evangelicals too often disregard the Lord's teaching on love and care for the poor. They want to be able to say they are on the side of Jesus, or more often, that he is on their side politically on topics such as abortion, homosexuality, gender fluidity, and transgenderism. They project a certain spiritual superiority over more Bible-based Christians. Like some in the Corinthian church, they proudly proclaim their superior position by saying, "I am of Jesus." Another example of this, and I've run across this many times with people who say they are red letter Christians, they only take the words that are in red in the Bible as being the things they're going to live by. You bring them to a place like the Olivet Discourse, which is the words of Jesus in red in most of your Bibles. And all of a sudden there, Jesus talks about judgment coming and many being offended because of him, and all of the different dynamics that are going to take place, the abomination of desolation, lawlessness abounding, and so forth. And they say, well, we like the words in red, but we don't like the Olivet Discourse. Talk about picking and choosing. And nevertheless, it's critical to understand that because Jesus is God the Son, he is the author of the entire Bible, all of it, not just the red parts. God's word is his word. All of the word is his word. And friends, that also includes all of the Old Testament prophets, and that includes even the book of Revelation. And that truth completely changes the way we should approach every page of Scripture, which takes us to point number two. All of God's word is the word of Jesus. All of it. For our discussion, I want to emphasize John chapter 14, verse 26, where Jesus said, "The Helper, the Holy Spirit, whom the Father will send in my name, he will teach you all things and bring to your remembrance all things that I said to you." During the Lord's 3.5 years of ministry to the disciples, he did not teach them everything they would need to know. Much of his public ministry centered on teaching self-righteous people that they were sinners who needed a divine Savior. They needed him. So there were many things that he either didn't have the time to address or that they were not yet ready to understand. That's why in John chapter 16, verse 12, Jesus said, "I still have many things to say to you, but you cannot bear them now." So he said, "The Holy Spirit, whom the Father will send in my name, he will teach you all things." You still have a lot left to learn. But don't despair, I am sending help in the person of the Holy Spirit. Does that make sense? For those who try to tell us that only the red letters are important, forget what Jesus said next. Not only will the Holy Spirit teach you all things, but he will also bring to your remembrance all things that I said to you. In other words, those rightly revered red letters are there and correct because the Holy Spirit brought those words to the remembrance of the Lord's followers. The same Holy Spirit who inspired Romans, Galatians, and the rest of the New Testament that is not in red, as he brought those to remembrance, the words of Jesus written in the Gospels. The red letters are reliable because the Holy Spirit was at work within their human authors. Think on this. Each book of the New Testament was written by an apostle or under the supervision of an apostle. We can think of the Gospel of Luke. Luke was not an apostle himself, but under the supervision of an apostle, he wrote Luke and also the book of Acts. Or they were written with an apostle's stamp of approval. And a good example of the last one is 2 Peter chapter 3, verse 15 through 16, where Peter proclaims Paul's letters were scripture. The Red Letter Christians organization is not very large, but vast numbers of Christians have been influenced by the idea behind them. I've heard politicians and others talk about how Jesus never even addressed, for example, the issue of same-sex marriage. Actually, that's not true. Jesus did address that issue. Look, for example, at Matthew chapter 19, beginning in verse 3. The Pharisees also came to him, testing him, and saying to him, "Is it lawful for a man to divorce his wife for just any reason?" And he answered and said to them, "Have you not read?" In fact, if you watch our Sunday morning online sermons, you will notice that I have been teaching through this section of Matthew on Sunday mornings. But I want to stop here because this is typical of several responses that Jesus made. The Pharisees would try to trap Jesus with a tough question, and he would reply with, "Have you not read?" as he referred them to passages in the Old Testament. He regarded it as authoritative, and he expected them to see it in the same way. This is Jesus endorsing the Old Testament, something he did repeatedly. That's the part that's so often missed when people try to separate the words of Jesus from the rest of the Bible, which takes us to number three. Jesus never separated his teaching from the authority of Scripture. And when Jesus appealed to Scripture, he didn't leave God's design for humanity open to reinterpretation. So continuing in Matthew chapter 19 and verse 4, the Bible says, "And he answered and said to them, 'Have you not read that he who made them at the beginning made them male and female?' And he said, 'For this reason, a man shall leave his father and mother and be joined to his wife, and the two shall become one flesh.'" He answered by quoting the Old Testament. He chose verses showing God as our creator, implying the authority of his word to us. He quoted from Genesis chapter 1, verse 27. "So God created man in his own image. In the image of God, he created him. Male and female, he created them."
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0: Okay, now check this out. U.S. Senate candidate in Texas, James Tallarico, has said God is gender fluid. Now think on this. This man, I'm sure many of you have seen him in your news feeds, this man calls himself a devout Christian, and yet he says God is gender fluid? James Tallarico is a seminary student at a liberal Presbyterian institution, giving us a good example of how far that liberal wing of the denomination has fallen and why it is dying. He's been called the next big thing in Texas politics. People who know little about the Bible get excited when someone who claims to be a Christian tells them things that they want to hear. It itches their ears. For instance, Tallarico has not only called God gender fluid, he has said there are six biological sexes. Listen, this is nuts. If you call the vet and you say, "I need to bring my dog in," the vet says, "Is your dog male or female?" The vets know. The entire animal world is that way. The plant world is that way. The vet doesn't say, "Well, is your dog male or female or one of the other four?" It's absolutely absurd, but this guy claims to be a devout Christian, went to seminary. But listen, Jesus pointed to a scripture that tells us there's no such thing as gender fluidity and that there are two sexes. Jesus said God made us male and female. By the way, that's not just the teaching of the Bible. Science and common sense teach it too. I had a conversation with someone that I graduated from high school a while back. I graduated from high school in 1977. He found out I was a pastor, wanted to get together, so we went and had lunch together. And we had met for on and off for about a year, and then one day he said, I have some really big news to tell you. And friends, I'm not making this up. I went and met him for lunch. I hadn't seen him in a couple of months. He had gone away, came back. When I saw him, my friends, he was in a dress. He had his body modified. And I'll tell you this much, he was not very good looking either. But in that, we had this conversation, and he told me all the reasons why he did it. And he says, now, what do you think? As soon as I told him what I thought, he got so angry with me. And I told him, hey, you're supposed to be tolerant of me. I was tolerant of listening to you. You won't even listen to me. But what he said is this, and I brought up the Bible, and I said, God made them male and female, the passage we just saw. And he said this. He said, but God makes mistakes. Wow. Listen, there is such a thing as gender dysphoria. That means that some people genuinely believe they are trapped in the wrong kind of body. In other words, a man thinks that in some undefinable spiritual sense, he is a woman or vice versa. We should have compassion for anyone who is ill, including those with mental illnesses. Their psychosis should be treated, not celebrated as healthy or held up as something to which children should aspire. C.S. Lewis refers to the kind of person who thinks he is a poached egg. Thinking so doesn't make it true. And quite frankly, I think there's a spiritual dynamic to what we see going on with this right now, and it's even demonic. But after using scripture to explain that God made humans male and female, Jesus connected that fact with God's plan for marriage. He quoted Genesis chapter 2, verse 24, for this reason a man shall leave his father and mother and be joined to his wife. Remember, male and female? And the two shall become one flesh. God's design for marriage is clear. One man and one woman for a lifetime. That marriage is intended for life is taught in the next verse when Jesus went on to say, so then they are no longer two but one flesh. Therefore, what God has joined together, let not man separate. So they pressed him for exceptions to the rule, and he gave them only one, sexual immorality, or as the New International Version says, marital unfaithfulness. We could spend hours examining all that Jesus taught in these verses, but here's the bottom line. God created us. He made only two sexes, male and female. Marriage is a union of one man and one woman, eliminating same-sex marriage as well as polygamous marriage. God created the union of marriage. It is His, it is holy and should be ended only under the most extreme circumstances. Candidate Tallarico recently told an audience how we will be saved. His answer? By healing the sick, by feeding the hungry, by welcoming the stranger, by visiting the prisoner. By the way, let me stop here for a second. I want you to think of this. Remember when Jesus was anointed with the alabaster flask by Mary, when they were thanking him for, when Mary and Martha were thanking Jesus for raising Lazarus, their brother, from the dead. It was a Saturday night. It was the night before Jesus was going to ride into Jerusalem on Palm Sunday. You remember what happened? The Bible tells us Mary takes this costly perfume. It was a year's worth of wage of perfume. So let's say you make $50,000 a year. That perfume was a $50,000 bottle of contents. She took it. She anointed Jesus with that. $50,000 worth. The Bible tells us Judas said, what a waste. In other words, what a waste for Mary to anoint Jesus like this. That perfume could have been sold and the money given to the poor. Interesting. That's what he said on the outside. But the Bible goes on and says, he didn't say this because he really cared about the poor, but he said it because he was a thief and he used to take the money out of the money bag. And I think that, my friends, is what's really going on. And we would call what's happening the social gospel, using these things to gain your own prominence, virtue signaling so people say how wonderful you are. So James Tallarico says, hey, we've got to feed the hungry, take care of the poor, heal the sick, and so forth. Listen, those are all good things, but the Bible says we are not saved by good works. And in fact, in Ephesians chapter 2, beginning of verse 8, the Apostle Paul wrote, by grace you have been saved through faith, and that is not of yourselves. It is the gift of God, not of works, lest anyone should boast. Tallarico calls himself a, get this, Christian who hates Christianity. My friends, I am not making this up. He says that God is pro-abortion, that placing the Ten Commandments in a school is idolatrous, has donated to a group that wants to defund the police, and his home church has repeatedly hung an LGBT pride flag over the cross at the front of the sanctuary. Listen, I'll stop there because I just like, wow. And you talk about doctrines of demons and the direction of the church in the last days. And as Paul said in 2 Timothy chapter 3, they'll have a form of godliness, but deny the power thereof. They'll deny the truth. They'll deny who Jesus is, but a form of godliness, form of religion. Listen, Tallarico turns out to be not just an example of the new politics of blasphemy, but also an example of the blasphemous new church, which is really no church at all. And that brings us back to the question we started with. What happens when a church still claims the name of Christ while rejecting the authority of his word? This takes us to point number four, our final point. When a church abandons God's word, it abandons its foundation. It can keep the building, the name, and even the language of Christianity, but without the foundation, eventually everything begins to collapse. Churches that do not make the word of God foundational are building on shifting sand. Over the years, they have systematically separated the building from its foundation, apparently thinking they don't need a solid base. It's like saying, we'll throw away the foundation while we keep this beautiful edifice. It'll be fine. The Bible is the foundation upon which the Christian faith exists. We stand on God's word or we don't stand at all. A massive number of churches have grown ashamed of the cross. Mention of Christ's blood strikes many of them as dirty and repulsive. They seek to save themselves through their own righteousness, their righteousnesses that God calls filthy rags. Can such churches still be called Christian? Their basic creeds affirm most of the right things, but they repeatedly reject God's word. They shake their fists in his face and say, you aren't going to tell us what to do. Think back when Notre Dame Cathedral of Paris burned down in 2019. You couldn't help but see it as emblematic of Christianity dying in Europe. Listen, don't worry about the Catholic connection. Just think through this with me for a minute. But you look at it, and to much of the world, you go, okay, that is a symbol, a major symbol of Christianity. That's how most people would see that. And I look at it, and again, you see it emblematic of Christianity dying in Europe. Lots of people, they're still claim to be a Christian of one kind or another, but very few still take it seriously. Churches are being turned into mosques. Women and girls no longer feel safe on the streets. Europe still has its tourist attractions, but that's mostly a facade left over from better days. Across the world, we must take heed. We stand on God's word, or we don't stand at all. Let's wrap this up. The world around us may be moving further from biblical truth, and sadly, many churches may follow right along with it. But that doesn't mean we have to. Jesus said in Matthew chapter 7, verse 24, therefore, whoever hears these sayings of mine and does them, I will liken him to a wise man who built his house upon a rock. We don't have to build our lives on shifting opinions, changing cultures, or whatever happens to be popular today. We can build on the rock. We have the Word of God. We have the truth of the gospel. And most importantly, we have Jesus Christ, the one who died for our sins, rose from the grave, and offers eternal life to everyone who places their faith in him. Apostasy is increasing, but God's truth has not changed. So don't be discouraged by those who are walking away. Stay close to Jesus. Stay anchored in his word and keep standing on the foundation that will never move.
1: Imagine being in Israel as the sun is rising over the Sea of Galilee, or walking on the streets of Jerusalem, visiting the city of Nazareth, or having a Bible study in Capernaum at the Apostle Peter's house. Pastor Tom Hughes will be leading a tour to the land of Jesus. We will explore Israel together and bring the Bible to life before your very eyes. We will visit Caesarea by the sea and Joppa, where Jonah caught a boat going in the wrong direction. We'll take a boat ride on the Sea of Galilee, just as Peter did when he walked on water. We will walk on the Mount of Olives and through the Garden of Gethsemane. You'll have the opportunity to explore the Temple Mount and visit at the Western Wall and even go underneath the Temple Mount. You'll be able to visit the City of David and Hezekiah's Tunnel. And have you ever wanted to float on the Dead Sea or visit the cave where David cut the corner of King Saul's robe? Or perhaps spending a morning at Masada? These are just some of the once-in-a-lifetime experiences you will have when you join us on our Israel trip. Thank you for tuning in to the Tom Hughes Report. We pray today's program was a blessing to you.

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4: Oh, let the Son of God enfold you with His Spirit and His love. 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
3: The Bible speaks of the blessings that come to the person who will delight himself in God's Word. 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
5: In our study through the Bible, we are in the book of Ezra. The first three chapters is our present assignment. And so this morning we'd like to draw your attention to the first chapter of Ezra, the first four verses. We have come to an extremely important period of history for the nation of Israel. Their regathering and the rebuilding of the nation after the Babylonian captivity. And because it is such an important part of their history, it also was the focal point of many prophecies. They focused in upon this particular time of history. So we read, now in the first year of Cyrus, king of Persia, that would be the year 536 B.C., the year in which King Darius died. The word of the Lord, that the word of the Lord by the mouth of Jeremiah might be fulfilled. The Lord stirred up the spirit of Cyrus, the king of Persia, that he made a proclamation throughout all of his kingdom, and he put it also in writing, which said, thus saith Cyrus, king of Persia, the Lord God of heaven hath given me all the kingdoms of the earth, and he has charged me to build him a house at Jerusalem, which is in Judah. Who is there among you of all of his people, his God be with him, let him go up to Jerusalem, which is in Judah, and build the house of the Lord God of Israel. He is the God which is in Jerusalem. And whosoever remaineth in any place where he sojourneth, let the men of his place help him with silver, with gold, and with goods, and with beasts, beside the freewill offering for the house of God that is in Jerusalem. 1,000 years before this decree, back in the year 1490 B.C., before Israel ever came into the land, as they were approaching the land from their journey from Egypt,

0: Moses, by the word of the Lord, declared unto them that when they came in and possessed the land that God had promised to their father Abraham, that they were to sow the land for 6 years. But in the seventh year, they were not to plow, they were not to sow. They were to let the land rest, so that the land also had its Sabbath. That is, every 7 years, the land rested. And God said, just eat what grows naturally from the land, but don't plow it and sow it. And God said, I'll see that there is sufficient that you'll be able to be taken care of through that seventh year. I'll provide for you, but let the land rest every seventh year. No sooner did God give the law that God, knowing the future and knowing the heart of man, said, because you did not hearken to my voice, and you did not obey me, and you did not give the land its Sabbaths or its rest, I will allow you to go into captivity in the land of the heathen until the land has had its rest or its Sabbaths. So there was a prediction before they ever came into the land that once they did, they would ultimately disobey the command of God, and as the result, God would allow them to go into captivity in their enemies' lands, and their captivity would last for a period which would be 1/7 of the time that they had disobeyed the commandment of God. In other words, there were the 490 years that they had their monarchy, they did not obey the law, and thus 70 years until the land has had its Sabbaths. In the year 1095-1096 BC, the people came to Samuel and they said, Samuel, we want a king to reign over us like the other nations. And so Samuel went to the Lord, and the Lord said to Samuel, they've not rejected you, they've rejected me from reigning over them. Go ahead and appoint the king that I will show you. And so he appointed Saul to be king over Israel in 1096-95 BC. 490 years later, in 607-606 BC, Nebuchadnezzar came with the Babylonian army and he conquered Jerusalem, and the people were carried away as captives to Babylon, as well as many of the treasures out of the house of the Lord. 490 years they had existed under the monarchy. 490 years they had not obeyed the commandment of the Lord. And thus, the land, or they shall be out of the land for 70 years in order that the land might have its Sabbaths. Now, in the first year of Cyrus, the king of Persia, that the word of the Lord by the mouth of Jeremiah might be fulfilled, Cyrus made this decree that those who wanted could return and begin to rebuild the temple in Jerusalem. The captivity officially ended exactly 70 years after the fall of Babylon, under the decree here of Cyrus in 536 BC. Jeremiah, first of all, had predicted that Jerusalem would fall to Babylon. And therefore, he said, because God has ordained that Babylon should conquer Jerusalem, it is futile and useless for you to resist. It would be much better if you would just surrender to Babylon and save the bloodshed. Why should your children be destroyed? Why should you see the city in ruins? Much better to just surrender, because God has ordained that Babylon is going to take this place. And so save yourself the pain and the suffering of a siege and the bloodshed that will take place, because when they take the city, they will not regard the children, the girls, the old people. They'll slay them all. So spare yourselves. But the people wouldn't listen to Jeremiah because they had other false prophets that were saying, the power of Babylon will be broken. God is going to destroy Babylon. Hananiah, the false prophet, said that those that have been taken away captives will soon be coming back. Within 2 years, everything is going to be restored, and the treasure of the temple will come back, and we will be strong, and Babylon will fall. Well, Jeremiah, to impress the people with the necessity of surrendering, made a wooden yoke, and he put it around his neck, and he went around with this wooden yoke over his neck, and he said, submit your necks to the yoke of Babylon. Surrender to Babylon. But he was arrested as a traitor. He was arrested for treason because they said he's demoralizing the people, saying that Babylon is surely going to take this place. And this false prophet Hananiah took the wooden yoke of Jeremiah and he broke the thing in pieces. And he said, thus saith the Lord, the power of Babylon is broken, you know. And Jeremiah said, you may have broken the wooden yoke, but God will make an iron yoke which you cannot break. And because you have defied the word of God, within a year, you'll be dead. And within a year, Hananiah died, and Babylon came and conquered the city. But Jeremiah also predicted that the captivity will last for just 70 years. Twice he made this prediction. Once in Jeremiah 25:11, and the second time in Jeremiah 29:10, he specifically stated that their period of captivity would only be for 70 years. Now, in the year 538 BC, they had been captives for 68 years. Daniel, that prophet of God who was in Babylon in this time of captivity, he was taken with the first group, realizing, and again he had the prophecy of Jeremiah, and realizing from the prophecy of Jeremiah that it was only 2 years and this whole captivity will be over. In the 9th chapter it said, understanding from the prophecies of Jeremiah that their captivity was almost over, he began to seek the Lord with fasting and prayer to find out really if God had any specific job for him to do during this period of repatriation. What he did is just made himself available to God. I think that's a great thing. Just, Lord, I don't know if you need me or not, or want me or not, or want to use me or not, but here I am, I'm available to you. And Daniel just sort of made himself available to God. He was about 90 years old, but here I am, Lord, and if you have anything for me to do, he was just waiting upon God for instructions or for directions of what the Lord might want for him. But the reason why is he had the prophecies of Jeremiah, and Daniel was a prophecy buff. He loved prophecy, and he knew that, hey, it's almost over. Within a couple of years, the decree is going to go out, and we're going to be able to go back to the land. Now, Daniel, in his prophecies, had also prophesied that Babylon would fall to the Medo-Persian Empire. And this has now been accomplished. He saw in a vision this ram that was moving north and east and south and west, And no one could withstand the force of the power of the ram, which had two horns, and the latter horn was greater than the former. And the Lord interpreted that, and he saw this ram pushing and conquering, and then he saw this goat coming swiftly with a single horn, and the goat killed the ram. And so then, as the Lord interpreted the vision, he said that the ram is the Medo-Persian Empire, and that the goat will be the Grecian Empire. So here is Daniel predicting on down the line that the Medo-Persians are going to conquer Babylon, and then Greece, with Alexander the Great, is going to conquer over the Persian Empire. The Medes and the Persians formed a confederacy to fight against Babylon. The king of the Medes was Darius. The king of the Persians was Cyrus. Cyrus was in charge of the army that came against the great city of Babylon to take it. After Babylon fell in the year 538 BC, 2 years later, Darius died, so that Cyrus, now the second horn, became the greater of the two, and Cyrus began to rule over the world as the ruler of the Medes and the Persians. It is this same Cyrus that we read about in our text who made this proclamation that he was ordered by God and commissioned by God to see that the house of God was rebuilt. Now, the prophet Isaiah also prophesied of this very same historic period. In fact, the prophet Isaiah spoke with some really clear-cut kind of prophecies, and Isaiah prophesied in the year 712 BC, which would mean about 180 years before this happened, 175, Isaiah was saying that the Lord saith of Cyrus, chapter 44, 28, he is my shepherd and will perform my pleasure, even saying to Jerusalem, you shall be rebuilt, and to the temple, your foundation shall be laid. Now, this is approximately 150 years before Cyrus was ever born, that God calls him by name. This is years before they ever went into captivity. Years before Jerusalem was destroyed, Isaiah declares that Cyrus will be God's anointed king that will order the rebuilding of Jerusalem and the rebuilding of the temple. Reading on in Isaiah, God said, and I will give to you the treasures of darkness, the vast treasures really of Babylon, the hidden riches of the secret places, that you may know that I, the Lord, which call thee by thy name, am the God of Israel. Called him by his name. And then in the next verse, for Jacob my servant's sake, for Israel mine elect, I have even called thee by thy name. I have surnamed thee, though you did not know me. God called him by his name 150 years before he was ever born. And so we see prophecies of 1,000 years span of time being fulfilled in this incident that we read about in our text when the King Cyrus, called by name by God 150 years or 170 years earlier, as he makes this decree to restore and rebuild the temple in Jerusalem according to the word of the Lord. For he said, God has commissioned me for this. God existing in the eternal, outside of the time continuum, is not limited or bound by time, so that with God, there is no past or future. With God, it is all now. All God has to do to prove that he exists outside of the time continuum in the eternal zone is just tell you and describe in details for you what is going to be coming along the road here 10 years from now, 15 years from now, 20 years from now, 150 years from now, 500 years from now. So that when it finally catches up to this point where we are, we say, wow, yeah, there must be a God, and he must exist outside of time zone, and he does know what he's talking about. Look what's happening right there. So as Cyrus gave this command to restore the temple, you may go back. Whoever feels an inclination, a desire, you can gather your goods and you can go back. The 70 years of Jeremiah's prophecy are fulfilled. The prophecy of Leviticus is fulfilled. The land has had its rest for the 490 years that they did not observe the Sabbath of the land. Now the land has had its 70 Sabbaths, and thus they can go back. The word of Isaiah is fulfilled. Cyrus is the name of the king. He came into the city of Babylon, and the gates were open. Oh, wait a minute. God is there describing and telling you exactly what was going to be. And now as we've finally caught up with the event, or the event's finally caught up with us, we look in wonder and we say, oh yes, God does know. God does keep his word. He is true to his word. And God does exist outside of our dimension. Now that only, not only happens for hundreds of periods of history that have already transpired where God spoke in advance of what would take place, but it's happening today. And we could look around at the conditions of the world in which we live today. We can see the things that are happening today, and we can again look at the Bible and we can see how God so accurately predicted the very conditions that exist in the world in which we live today. The conditions that exist in the Middle East. The fact that Israel is a nation again. The fact that they're having this turmoil with the nations around them, with the Palestinians within them. It's all there in the scripture, written in advance, thousands of years ago. God wrote about these things because he's outside of this dimension, and those things that God has said and declared are actually happening before our eyes today. Proof that God exists outside of our time dimension, and that what God says will surely come to pass. God keeps his word. You've heard it said of a person, well, they are true to their word. So it should be said of God. He is true to his word. So much so that in the book of Hebrews, it declares, therefore, we ought to pay closer attention to the things which God has said, lest at any time we should sort of drift away from them. For if the word that was spoken by his messengers is steadfast, that is, God keeps that word, and every transgression and disobedience receives its fair reward, its righteous reward, every sin will be judged, how shall we escape if we neglect so great a salvation as God has offered to us? If God keeps his word, and every sin must be judged, and will be judged, how will you escape that judgment if you neglect God's salvation that he has offered? And the answer is, there is no escape. For if we reject Jesus Christ, God's only provision for your sin, if you count the blood of his covenant an unworthy thing, if you do despite to the spirit of grace, then there remains no further sacrifice for your sins. There's no other way. There is only, as Hebrews said, that certain, fearful looking forward to the fiery indignation of the wrath of God, which will devour his adversaries. And let me tell you something. God has spoken in great detail of the great period of judgment and wrath of God that is going to be poured out upon this world because it has forsaken God and forsaken the covenant of God and turned their backs upon God. And because of the abomination and the horrible things that are happening in our world today, God's judgment is coming, and God, who exists outside of time, looking down and seeing it, has described events that are soon approaching. You can hear the band up the street. It isn't far off, and you can see the signs all around us of the coming day of God's judgment that is going to strike this earth. And God has made only one provision for salvation, and that is through his Son, Jesus Christ, who said, "I am the way, the truth, and the life, and no man can come to the Father but by me." And Paul later testified, there's only one God, and there's only one mediator between God and man, and that's the man Christ Jesus. God is true to his word. God has provided salvation for us from the penalty and the judgment of our sin. But if we reject God's great salvation through Jesus Christ, there is no escape. Because God is true to his word, you can be sure of that. That leaves you only one reasonable step. And that's what the Bible says. Come now, let us reason together, saith the Lord. Though your sins be as scarlet, you can be as white as snow. Though they be red like crimson, they can be as white as wool. For Jesus said, come unto me, all ye that labor and are heavy laden, I will give you rest. And whosoever will come to me, I will in no wise cast out. Dare you take a chance with your eternal destiny, thinking that maybe God doesn't know what he's talking about, or God won't keep his word? I'll tell you what, if you examine the evidence, you're hanging on a very slim, narrow thread that will never hold. God is true to his word. Let us be true to his word also. And let us receive his great salvation through Jesus Christ. Shall we pray? Lord, help us that we might, O God, receive this day that covenant of salvation and forgiveness that you have offered through your Son, Jesus Christ. And may we open our hearts and our lives, yielding ourselves that he might take over and take control. But Lord, our hearts hurt and ache for the judgment that shall come upon the earth, upon the unrighteousness and ungodliness of men who have held the truth of God in unrighteousness. God, help us that we might receive this great salvation through Jesus Christ. Amen. Shall we stand? The Lord bless you. The Lord keep his hand upon your life. May the Lord guide you according to his perfect will. And may you come into a deeper and richer relationship with God than you've ever experienced before as you open your heart unto him and to the things of his spirit. The Lord bless thee.
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6: Now, as you know, last Sunday we began to look at the book of Revelation, and the reason I felt urgency to do this is because there seems to be so much confusion in our world about the future, and it seems to be so ominous. The powers that be in our country and I think elsewhere in the world are trying to do everything they can to frighten people about the future so they can exercise certain control over them, and I think that'll continue to escalate. They are not in charge of the future by any stretch of the imagination. The environmentalists are not in charge of the future, nor are the polluters in charge of the future. No human being is in charge of the future. That belongs to God and God alone. And to have that perspective, that is the divine perspective, you have to go to the Word of God, and no better place than the book of Revelation. Now, as we come to the second part of chapter 1, I want this morning, as you look at this first chapter of Revelation with me, to show you what Christ is doing in His church. It's important what you do, it's important what I do, but it's far more important what He's doing. And there's no mystery about that. It's not hidden. It may not be visible on the outside, but you have a full explanation of what the Lord is currently doing in His church in this amazing chapter. We need to be taken to see the Lord in His church, and that's what we have starting in verse 9. John is on the Isle of Patmos, and on the 10th, in the 10th verse, he says, I was in the Spirit on the Lord's day. That simply means he was in tune with the Spirit on the Lord's day. That's a Sunday. It happened to be a Sunday. There wouldn't be any church services there. There probably weren't very many believers if John had found any. And verse 10 says, I heard behind me a loud voice like the sound of a trumpet. And this is a voice. This is not a trumpet, but this is a voice that sounds like a trumpet. And the voice speaks directly in verse 11, saying, write in a book what you see and send it to the seven churches, to Ephesus, to Smyrna, and to Pergamum, and to Thyatira, and to Sardis, and Philadelphia, and Laodicea. That's the postal route in sequence for Asia Minor. So that's the setting. He is in the Spirit, which means he is beyond the normal human preoccupation. He is sensitive to the Lord in a sense that he's about to have a vision. A vision. It is spiritual reality transmitted somehow through imagery to the mind and the soul. And this is what he sees. I turned, verse 12, to see the voice that was speaking with me. And it was, of course, the Lord. This is the Lord speaking to John, and he's going to tell him what he's doing in the church in spite of what it looks like. I turned to see the voice that was speaking with me. And having turned, I saw seven golden lampstands. And in the middle of these lampstands, verse 13, I saw one like a son of man. Now, that has to be Christ. The seven golden lampstands are the seven churches. Go down to verse 20. As for the mystery of the seven stars, which you saw in my right hand, and we'll comment on that later, and the seven golden lampstands, the seven stars are the angels of the seven churches, or the messengers of the seven churches, the representatives of those churches, and the seven lampstands are the seven churches. So he's seeing the seven churches. Those lampstands are sort of symbolic of these seven churches, which are symbolic of the whole church in the vision. But more importantly, in the middle of the lampstands, in verse 13, I saw one like a son of man. The son of man was a title for a Messiah. This then is Christ, and John is seeing Christ in the middle of the churches. He's identified with his church. So this is the place I want to start. I'll give you a few points to unfold this scene. One, he sees the ministry of Christ to his church from within his church. He inhabits his church. The second thing John sees is that he intercedes for his church. And this is a dramatic picture. As he looks at the Son of Man, he sees him clothed in a robe reaching to the feet and girded across his chest with a golden sash. This was worn by the high priest. What are we seeing here? Christ is in his church, interceding for his church. That's what a priest did. A priest interceded between men and God. He's acting on behalf of his church as our high priest. And as John continues to look, he looks from, first of all, looking at clothing in verse 13 to the person, the Son of Man. And he sees this in verse 14. His head and his hair were white like white wool, like snow. The word white there is leucon, not a flat kind of white, but a blazing white like the glory of God. He sees this blazing glory. And his eyes were like a flame of fire. His feet were like burnished bronze when it has been made to glow in a furnace. So the vision shows him Christ in the church, Christ interceding for the church as its high priest. And here he is purifying his church. Purifying his church. His head and his hair being white, like white wool, like snow, is drawn from Daniel chapter 7, verse 9, which describes the Almighty God in the same way. So that it's obvious that the Lord is God. It's a symbol of eternality, glory, holiness, purity of life, purity of truth, wisdom. So he sees the all-wise, all-holy, all-pure Son of Man. And he is doing what he can in the church to maintain the purity of the church. What does he do? Well, his eyes are like a flame of fire, like two lasers, like flaming torches, as it's referred to in Daniel 10. He sees everything. Nobody escapes. Hebrews 4:13, there is no creation hidden from, no creature hidden from his sight, but all things are laid bare to his eyes. He sees everything in his church. Nothing is hidden. There are no secrets. His assessment of his church and every individual in it is an accurate one. And though he intercedes for the church and will not allow them to be lost, he will never stop loving them. He will never stop securing them. That does not mean that he is indifferent to their sin. Because here you have the penetrating eyes of omniscience and divine wisdom and purity, searching out sin in the church. And how does he react when he finds it? Verse 15, his feet were like burnished bronze when it has been made to glow in a furnace. That's very threatening. Those who ruled were always in elevated thrones, and the people below them were below their feet. The Lord is present in his church to fellowship with his church, to intercede for his church. but he's also present in his church to discipline his church. He wants that chaste virgin. He wants that clean, sanctified church without spot, without blemish or wrinkle, holy and blameless. And so he works in his church to that end. He unmasks sin. And he gives us a pattern to follow. Matthew 18, if anybody is in sin, go to them, call them to repentance. If they don't repent, take two or three witnesses. If they still don't repent, tell the whole church. If they still don't repent, put them out. The Lord wants the purity in his church. And it may mean that some people have to be put out of the church because they're like leaven that leavens the lump. They're a bad influence. It is also true that there are occasions when he literally takes a believer to heaven because that believer is doing damage to the church. And Paul said to the Corinthians, because of how you come to the Lord's table, some of you are weak and sick and others of you are dead. Sometimes it can be fatal. The Lord just removes someone. What is all of this supposed to accomplish, this discipline? I think it can be explained in 1 Peter 5:10. After you have suffered a while, God will himself perfect, confirm, strengthen, and establish you. It's going to be through suffering, and some of that suffering is discipline. Judgment must begin at the household of God. 1 Peter and John 15, every branch he purges. So what you have is red-hot, glowing brass, blazing, molten, pure, gleaming feet of judgment. He comes down on his church like he did when he took the lives of Ananias and Sapphira. And when he brings any kind of judgment. Just to remind you of that, the 12th chapter of Hebrews in verse 5, have you forgotten the exhortation which is addressed to you as sons? This is to you that are true sons of God. My son, do not regard lightly the discipline of the Lord, nor faint when you are reproved by him. He's talking about sons of God who are disciplined and reproved. For those whom the Lord loves, he disciplines, and he scourges every son whom he receives. It is for discipline that you endure. God deals with you as with sons. For what son is there whom his father does not discipline? But if you are without discipline, of which all have become partakers, then you are illegitimate children and not sons. Furthermore, we had earthly fathers to discipline us, and we respected them. Shall we not much rather be subject to the Father of spirits and live? For they disciplined us for a short time as seemed best to them. But he disciplines us for our good so that we may share his holiness. And in the next verse he said, that discipline yields the peaceful fruit of righteousness. So it's not punishment, it's discipline. As much as we want a congregation that's pure and holy and do what we can to work for that, the Lord of the church wants it far more. Number four in the features that John sees is found at the second part of verse 15. His voice was like the sound of many waters. He speaks with authority to his church. He speaks with authority to his church. He moves within his church, he intercedes for his church, he purifies his church, and here he commands his church. Just the imagery, his voice was like the sound of many waters. The crashing of the breakers on the rocks of Patmos would be a good illustration of that. In the Great Commission, we go out and we preach the gospel in Matthew 28, and we teach men to observe all things I have commanded you. Christ speaks to his church with authority. That's what Scripture is, and that's why Paul said to Timothy, preach the word in season, out of season, because that is the authoritative message from the Lord of the church. The voice of the Lord of the church thunders like the surf in a storm pounding the rocks. And there is no greater message than from heaven. than the Word of God, sharper than any two-edged sword, more powerful in cutting open a man and a woman inside and revealing the truth. So the church listens when he speaks, the true church. The church itself is the pillar and ground of the truth. Then in verse 16, he controls his church. In his right hand he holds seven stars. And if you drop down to verse 20, as I mentioned earlier, the seven stars which you saw in my right hand, what are they? They are the angelos of the seven churches. There's nothing about angels related to the church in this way. These are seven messengers. That word does mean messengers, and it can be applied to angels. Apparently, there was a representative from each of the seven churches available to come to John and get access to these messages and take them back. But the point that's being made here is the Lord has his leaders. He controls his church. Those who are the messengers in his church are held in his right hand. That's a tight grip. Know this, in any generation, in any time, the Lord has his chosen leaders in his church. He has to. That's the whole point. He gave some apostles and prophets, evangelists and teaching pastors for the work of the ministry, for the edification of the body of Christ, so the body of Christ could grow into Christ-likeness, Ephesians 4. So if he wants maturity and sanctification and Christ-likeness, he has to have leaders in his hand who bring that about. And men are at all levels of faithfulness and ability with regard to that. But the Lord brings all the resources together to accomplish through his chosen leaders the building of his church. So don't for a moment think he's lost sovereign control over his church. He hasn't. And he is concerned about the purity of the church. He's concerned about the devotion to the truth, the bowing to the authority of his word. He's interceding for the church, and he's constantly in fellowship with his church. And number 6, in verse 16, it says, out of his mouth came a sharp two-edged sword. I would say this is where he protects his church. He protects his church. And if you want to see an illustration of that, chapter 2, verse 12, to the church at Pergamos, write, the one who has the sharp two-edged sword says this. And then he goes on to talk about being where Satan's throne is. And then he says, verse 14, I have a few things against you because you have some there who hold the teaching of Balaam. This would be perversion of the truth, who kept teaching Balak to put a stumbling block before the sons of Israel, to eat things sacrificed to idols and commit acts of immorality. So you also have some who in the same way hold the teaching of the Nicolaitans, which is another deviation from the truth. And then verse 16, therefore repent, or else I'm coming to you quickly, and I will make war against them, not against you, but against them. Who is them? All those leading the corruption described in verses 14 and 15. I will war against them with the sword of my mouth. This is the sword that he uses. It's two-edged. It's a ramphia. It's a huge, broad sword. Cuts every way. I mean, you know me by now. You know I want to fight against unsound doctrine, false teachers and false teaching and cults and deceivers and frauds and fakes who seek to infiltrate the church. But as much as I want that and have virtually no power to thwart it, the Lord wants it far more and has all power to thwart it. That is why they don't succeed with his true church. They don't succeed with his true church. But he makes war against them. And it's a deadly, eternally deadly war. And then in verse 16, he reflects his glory through the church. His face, as he looked at this image, was like the sun shining in its strength. John saw the face of the Son of Man. And it was like a blazing sun at noonday, crystal clear day, blazing glory, Matthew 13:43 says, "The faces of the righteous shine like the sun." This is a picture of God, of Christ in His church, and His glory shining from His church. He shines in us, 2 Corinthians 4:6. He shines in us to give others the light of the knowledge of the glory of God in the face of Christ. It's what Jesus said, "Let your light shine that men may see your good works and glorify your Father who is in heaven," or what the Apostle Paul said with regard to the Philippians, that you are lights in the world. So He reflects His glory through His church. And Jesus is saying, "Let that light shine." It's an amazing, amazing picture. We who serve the church, who live for the church and die for the church, who work tirelessly to see it be what it should be. For us, this is great comfort because these are the things that we would desire for the church: fellowship with Christ, help and strength in temptation and trial, purity and holiness, submission to the truth, strong leadership, and effective evangelistic testimony. And He in this church is doing all of that. The exalted Christ is present, empowering, interceding, purging, teaching, commanding, controlling, sovereignly evangelizing by shining the glory of His person through His church. This is a magnificent picture and one of immense encouragement. Do you see this? Let's look at John's reaction in verse 17. "When I saw him, I fell at his feet like a dead man." Fear. That was the standard operating reaction to anyone who saw a vision of the glory of God. It happened to Manoah, it happened to Job, it happened to the disciples several times. It happened to Peter, it happened to Ezekiel, it happened to Isaiah, happened to Daniel, happened to Paul on the Damascus Road. A terrifying experience, a terrifying experience. And John was terrified into a coma, temporary coma. It was kind of holy fright. And how wonderful it was that John writes, "Then he placed his hand, his right hand on me, saying, 'Do not be afraid. I'm the first and the last and the living one. And I was dead, and behold, I'm alive forevermore. And I have the keys of death and of Hades.'" John, you have nothing to be afraid of. You belong to me. You belong to me. I am the first and the last, meaning I dominate history. I am alive, and I'm in charge of who dies, and I'm in charge of who lives. You have nothing to fear. This is the kind of reaction that someone would have if they really saw the Lord. Not like some of the foolishness that you hear from fraudulent testimonies on that supposed vision. So the Lord encourages him that he's okay. Even under this immense vision, he's okay. He's okay. Because Jesus decides who lives and who dies. And John will live. And more than that, verse 19 gives him his commission. "Therefore, write the things which you have seen, the things which are, and the things which will take place after these things." Go to work, John. Start writing. This is just the beginning. Amazing. Here is another saint who literally was devastated under the vision of God, who is called and commissioned, like Isaiah was, like Ezekiel was, like Paul was. "Get up, dust yourself off, and write the things which you have seen in the past, things which are in the present, things which will take place after these things. Get back to work. It's all history that John wrote. He's writing history before it ever happened. He's writing the future. And for us, go back to verse 3, blessed is he who reads and those who hear the words of the prophecy and heed the things which are written in it, for the time is near. You want to be blessed? Look at the future through the book of Revelation, not through any human perspective. It's already written. The history is written. It's written in indelible ink. It can never be changed. And just to summarize, let me borrow verse 7. Behold, he is coming with the clouds, and every eye will see him, even those who pierced him, and all the tribes of the earth will mourn over him. So it is to be. Amen. That's how it ends, with the return of Christ. Father, thank you again for revealing to us these incredible realities and giving our hearts such great confidence and hope. We have faith in what you have done. We have faith in you as the creator. We have faith in you as the sustainer of creation, the one who upholds all things by the word of his power. We have faith in the accomplishment of Christ on the cross. We look back in history and we trust our eternal salvation to the truth of the historic event of the crucifixion and resurrection. We thank you that we know the past and we believe the past, and it is on the basis of the past that we have come to you and repented of our sin and embraced salvation. But Lord, it isn't just the past that you revealed to us. You have revealed to us the future. And may we believe you as firmly with regard to the future as we do with the past. May we understand that with you, it was all written in eternity, before there was any creation, before there was any time or space. You wrote the full history. It's all laid out. Help us to live without dread or fear of the future, because it's all in your hands. In fact, we want you to bring the future, your future. So we say with John, even so, come, Lord Jesus. But until then, we will rejoice, because we know how it all ends, to the eternal glory of the Son, the Father, and the Holy Spirit, and the everlasting blessing of the saints. Thank you for such a gift. Amen.

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0: He's the author and former pastor, media contributor to Harbinger's Daily, host of Worldview Matters podcast. He's got over 30 years of broadcasting experience, over 25 years in Christian ministry. He is a very respected voice of faith, culture, current events from a biblical worldview. He's written 5 books, very passionate about equipping us as the saints to stand for truth and faithfully follow Christ in our today's culture. His latest book, you got to get, it's The Assault on the Image of God, Understanding and Responding to the Attacks on the Bible, Human Life, and the Church. That just came out a couple years ago in 2023. It's going to help you understand the many demonic agendas attacking the Imago Dei, the image of God in all of us. And it'll teach you how to respond. So anyway, welcome to the show, David Fiorazzo. Thank you for joining us, my friend.
1: Thank you so much. Good to see you and be with you, Pastor Brandon. Appreciate it.
0: God bless you. You know, here's the thing, David. I want to just jump right in. And you've been tracking. You got your finger on the pulse of things that are going on in the culture, obviously. And again, from your standpoint, you know, we talked about this off air. What's happening? Because I can barely keep up with all the stories. With all the news that's happening. How are you able to stay up with all of this? And I guess what should we be learning from this from a biblical perspective?
1: Well, I think we need to cut ourselves some slack and understand that we weren't meant to know everything and keep up with everything all around the world with breaking news 24/7.
0: Yeah.
1: I think of what would our great grandparents think? You know, and then go back to, you know, the old WWJD. What would Jesus do?
0: Yeah.
1: Well, he'd probably go over to some mountain and pray alone and get centered. And I think that's what I miss sometimes. And I think that's maybe what some of your audience, your viewers and listeners miss, those times, precious moments with God of getting centered. And so when we do hear the news or see the headlines or all the different subjects that potentially could draw our attention away, we are rooted and grounded in the truth. So we're not overwhelmed, because I don't think that's good for Christians to be overwhelmed, but I have experienced that lately. And then I go to God and say, all right, God, I know you're sovereign over all this. You're not surprised by anything that's going on.
0: Yeah.
1: And so that's, I think it's coming back to the eternal perspective, and that this is just a vapor. And it happens, it goes by so fast, and we don't need to keep up. So friends, it's good to be informed, but it's more important to be solid on the truth of God's word and be able to respond and recognize what's happening. I think, Brandon, discernment is the word of the year, I think, for me and maybe the church.
0: Man, you're making a good point, because I want to stay informed, and I know our audience wants to stay informed, but I even have to cut myself off because...
1: Yeah.
0: It becomes emotionally to where I can't take too much more, because it's a lot of negativity, right? How do we as believers balance that? I mean, because most of the stories are in a heading in a direction, David, that you don't come back from, right? Yeah. We're talking about cultural issues, the issues of Israel, all this other stuff.
1: Yeah.
0: So how do I balance that?
1: Well, fortunately, we have 2 Timothy 3 and a lot of Bible prophecy about lawlessness and the end times and what the last days, what did you think we would be seeing in these days that we're living in? So fortunately we have a clue as Christians, and I don't think balance, I'm not sure is a way I like to look at it, because okay. then we're just kind of saying, all right, this is the negative, this is the positive. But I think I come back to a concept called hours of influence.
0: Okay.
1: Think about this.
0: Okay.
1: Think about this, and this applies to kids in school and Christian
0: sure.
1: kids in the government schools and all that. But hours of influence, we're keeping up with some of these things that are important. But you're right, it is, it's negative, it's bad. God's not surprised. We shouldn't be surprised. But yet, there's a lot of heaviness, because what's happening is demonic. These agendas are demonic, and there are people, because the enemy uses people, minions and human beings to push these agendas. So it's kind of heavy understanding this is going on. So I think the more time we can spend locking arms with like-minded believers and in the Word of God, and my prayer life could use some help. I don't know about you guys out there. So hours of influence, if we're spending more hours and hours of our day taking in what is happening and not as many hours

0: investing in our spirit, in our faith, in our, you know, continuing to be encouraged in the truth and with other strong believers, men and women of God, that's what we've got to get back in check. That's out of whack. So I hope that makes sense.
1: No, that's good. That's good advice. I love that. You have a set time of exposure to it. I love that. Man, that's great advice. So that being said, putting that principle in place for all of us, from you having your finger on the pulse of what's going on, tracking cultural, political trends for years, what's going on in America that concerns you most, in your opinion?
0: The church. You got to start with the church.
1: Okay.
0: Because everything in culture, politically, in every other area, if the church is not, first of all, the biblical illiteracy is disappointing. The decline of the biblical worldview in the church is extremely concerning. So if we don't get that right, we're already looking at a Gen Z with a 1%, you know, biblical worldview, or 1 or 2%.
1: Right.
0: And young parents, I remember this study came out a couple of years ago. Young parents of like preteen children have a 2% biblical worldview. The chances of their children ending up Christians or with a biblical worldview are not good.
1: Yeah.
0: So it all comes back to the church, and we have completely surrendered the concepts of salt and light. We have generally for decades now bought the lie of the separation of church and state.
1: Yeah,
0: we shouldn't influence. We shouldn't influence politics. We shouldn't be vote. You know, there's so many lies, Pastor Brandon, and I'm very disappointed. So that's one of my biggest concerns is the church, because if we don't have a healthy, thriving church that is mature enough to understand the times and know how to respond, then how are we going to impact our culture for Christ and for righteousness and share the gospel and be able to defend the faith in ways when these questions and or accusations or criticisms come at us, right?
1: Yeah.
0: So the church is my biggest concern, and that's why I think, I don't know if I'm called. I don't think called is the right word, but I really believe I'm trying to get the body of Christ to redeem the time. First of all, to wake up if they're not awake. Some are. I call them the remnant. But we need to, we've got so much work to do right within our own sphere of influence in the church. But, and then we look at our culture, we know the direction that's going.
1: Yeah.
0: So let's work with what we can right now.
1: Let me drill down on that, because I'm coming from the pastoral standpoint. Man, I see the same thing. Two big issues that are right now facing the church, and the church is not doing a very good job about this. The issue of Israel and their understanding of it. And then I know this is going to sound crazy, but Trump's going to release all these alien disclosure things coming up. I know. And people are like, I can't believe you're talking about aliens, Brandon. I go, well, it's not me bringing it up. It's actually the Trump administration that's going to release it. And then you have, let's talk about the alien disclosure real quick. As a test case of what you're saying, I just saw, here's the stats, David. Barna just came out and said that 60% of born-again Christians, self-identifying Christians, don't believe in a personal Satan. 60% don't believe that Satan is real. They think he's a metaphor for evil. And then 8% on top of that say they're not sure. So we have 70%, according to Barna, that say, I don't know anything about a personal Satan. And now we have an alien disclosure coming up. What's the church going to do with that if they don't even believe Satan exists?
0: Well, there are so many verses. I think of Satan comes as an angel of light. I think of Ephesians 6 talking about powers and principalities and the different dimensions. And even Paul wrote a little bit about this. But, you know, I was reading an article about Steven Spielberg's new movie. Mm-hmm. And he said something, I'm paraphrasing, he said something like, because we're looking into the religious and theological aspect of UFOs, it's going to shake a lot of Christians' faith. And it shouldn't, but sadly, Brandon, what you just shared, I think he's right. I don't want him to be right, but I think he's right. And I think we better get this right and understand the spiritual dimension. Everything we see being played out, there's a war being waged in the realm of the spirit. The powers and principalities are going at it. Yeah. And, you know, angels and demons. And for some people to say Satan is not real, then what about Jesus casting out demons? What about him saying the thief comes to kill, steal, and destroy? What about, you know, Paul warning, resist the devil and he will flee from you? So many other verses, I could go on and on. What do we do with verses like that? If the devil is not real, if Satan is not real, if there's not this, and here's another thing, Brandon, I can't understand how someone that's at least somewhat familiar with the Bible can look at our culture or look at the world and what's happening and don't think there's a demonic realm or influence behind this. It's a head scratcher for me. It really is. So we've got to be discerning about this.
1: Yeah. So you hit on another issue I want to drill down on. You talked about the church not being salt and light. Why is there a movement in Western Christianity of kind of retreating into the shadows, so to speak, almost becoming like these desert monks, so to speak, of monasticism instead of being salt and light? Why has that happened, David?
0: Well, I think a lot of reasons. I think one of them is people associate politics with something secular, and we shouldn't be involved with that. It's not spiritual to get involved with that, but that's just such wrong thinking, especially for a country like America that was founded the way we were on godly principles and values, and that has the just the background and the history that we have. I think that's important. You know, I think people, you can go back to the Johnson Amendment and the misinterpretation of that. That was in 1954, Lyndon Johnson, pastors self-censoring their sermons, not talking about anything, quote, political. And here we got the issue of abortion that people think is political. We've got LGBTQ issues, political, socialism, political, anti-Semitism, all that's political, so many things. And so after decades and decades, here we are. And so I think that's part of the problem, part of the reason that people have backed out. But I think I gotta say pastors have to be better. And I know you're doing your job. I wish there were more pastors in America. And I don't know how to reach pastors with the truth that they've got to answer to God for the people that they are not equipping and they're not shepherding. They're not helping get out and make disciples, share the gospel, and reach the culture that's dying, that's going to hell all around them, and being an influence for Christ. So I think it goes back to the pastors in part.
1: Yeah, no doubt about that. I just don't understand this. I'm just kind of perplexed. And let me give you another scenario, and I want you to weigh in on your opinion on this. Okay, so we talked about the Israel issue, and the church is doing a horrible job at this. I'll give you an example, and I want you to comment on this. So my daughter goes to a Christian school, okay, and obviously my daughter's 17, she knows I've trained her about Israel, she understands it. So she goes into our class. The teacher starts a debate in the class and says this: does Israel have the right to the land? Okay. So my daughter and another kid in the class who goes to our church are the only two among a class of 30 students, 25 students that said, yeah, Israel has the right to the land. While the rest of the Christian students were all pro-Palestinian and made the argument against Israel and for the Palestinians. David, what in the world caused that? What is a bunch of 17-year-olds doing in a Christian school, coming from Christian homes, saying they're pro-Palestinian?
0: Wow. Well, this could open up a big can, but I might have to put some of those Christian homes in air quotes. Unfortunately, I know you said it's a Christian school.
1: I know,
0: but how are they being raised at home? And to have that out, the numbers like that, so out of whack at a professing Christian school, it makes me think how many other schools around the country that are religious or Christian have the same issue. And maybe not, they don't have a pastor's daughter in the class or someone else that's right, going to a church that teaches the true biblical worldview on the history of Israel and the Old Testament and God's promises and covenants and the land, right? Maybe, I think most people just aren't getting it. They're not getting it from at home, unfortunately. They're not getting it from their pastors. They're not getting it from the history books or their teachers in public schools. So this has been brewing for a long time, and it's sad. We thought that history wouldn't repeat itself, And we heard never again, never again. But here we're seeing some really disturbing things in anti-Semitism. And it's just off the charts. And I think Olivier Melnyk has a great term, collateral anti-Semitism, because it's going to affect those of us, the few of us that are going to stand up now for Jews and for Israel, because we are going to be the minority, just like your daughter was in that class.
1: Yes.
0: So we've got to be ready to answer this. We've got to be ready to talk about this. And I don't know how the church got, well, replacement theology, that's one answer.
1: Sure.
0: How the church got so far out of whack on this. And there's so many other teachings that are just unbiblical. And so it's not surprising. And that goes back to what we said at the beginning of the lack of biblical worldview in the church.
1: Well, let me ask. Let me throw another scenario, because I want you to analyze what's happening in some of these cases with me. So here, let me give you another case study, and I want you to comment on what you think is happening. So I've had people under my teaching. I'm very pro-Israel, okay, and that's going to come out. I just got done teaching all through Genesis, so I taught all the covenants, land, Abrahamic, all that stuff, okay. So these people have been with me 4 or 5 years, okay. So along comes Candace, along comes Tucker, along comes Nick Fuentes, or the woke right, okay, who they're listening to. So they've been under me listening about the covenants Israel for 4 or 5 years. And all it took was Tucker Carlson to rattle their cage about the issue of Israel. They come meet with me and said, I'm wrong on my views on Israel, and they're leaving the church, and Israel's the one that's causing all the problems in the world, pulling the United States into wars. And if it wasn't for the Jews, we wouldn't have these problems. David, how would you analyze what just happened with somebody that was sitting under my teaching, knowing they were, I'm giving the right perspective. And, and it took just one comment from Tucker to move them.
0: I would start by wondering how deeply they were rooted in the truth and understanding of the scriptures, how long they were going to your church, maybe not long, I don't know. And I think about the Holy Spirit. They don't have that kind of check, that kind of discernment when they hear an influencer who is not a pastor say some of the things that these people are saying. It doesn't make sense to me, other than this is a demonic agenda. It doesn't make any sense that they would be under your teaching and then hear this and then go that way.
1: Yeah.
0: And this, it's propaganda. They're not hearing it just from them, just from the woke right. They're hearing it in the media, slanted coverage, the bias in the media. They're hearing it in other places too. Hollywood corporations. So there's peppering, very subtle in some cases, not as blatant as Tucker Carlson and Candace Owens, but it's very subtle in some places, this anti-Semitic background, this pro-Palestinian garbage. I think it was very eye-opening to see what happened after October 7th on U.S. soil, on college campuses. I think that woke a lot of us up to the reality of what had been brewing beneath the surface and in colleges and in our culture. But in churches, that is a head scratcher in a way, other than to say, if you're listening to the wrong voice, be careful. Be careful who you listen to. There's a lesson in that. Because here's a pastor that's teaching biblically, and yet you'd rather listen to someone that's way off and going down the wrong. I mean, I'm very disappointed to hear that. I'm not surprised, though, Brandon, but I'm very disappointed to hear that.
1: So, David, we talked about the pastors being a problem, but is it also a two-way street that what's going on in the congregations of these churches also is a problem? Because, you know, Paul said they would heap up teachers with, you know, to itch their ears. Is that going on as well?
0: Well, yes, we were warned. Paul warned, absolutely. They want to hear things that make them feel good. And I don't know why the teaching on the Jews and the land and the history and the covenants would not make them feel good about at least Bible prophecy or something about God and the truth of God's word. I don't understand that. It's really one of those things, Brandon, that we're just in times where we need more discernment than ever before. And Christians are not immune from falling away, from deception, from falling for counterfeits, false gospels, another Jesus. So many things. There's so many warnings out there. But yeah, I think be careful who you're listening to, friends, and then hours of influence. There, I would guess that maybe some of these people were maybe spending a little bit more time on the podcasts than they were listening to your sermon at church. That's what I would guess, not knowing them and not knowing the full situation. That's the only thing I can think of. So they're spending time hearing the wrong voices, and that's what leading them astray.
1: Well, I mean, think about it. I mean, if you're going to believe the conspiracy theories over what Scripture says, and this, I think this is what's getting them, a lot of them. I mean, the person just told me flat out that they believed and they have proof that the Mossad killed Charlie Kirk.
0: And I'm proof. Like,
1: yeah, they had proof, and that we're the dumb ones for not understanding that the Mossad did that. And I'm like, where did you get that? I go, you're going down a rabbit hole. But David, that's the thing I'm noticing is the appeal of secret knowledge, insider information. I've got an inside track that no one has, and here's what I learned through YouTube. It seems to be almost Gnostic in a lot of ways, that I'm going down these rabbit trails, and the Mossad was involved in Jeffrey Epstein, and it's the Jews that are not only baby killing, but it's the Jews that are doing the sex trafficking. And it's like, what?
0: Wow.
1: It's unbelievable. But let me pivot to this education. Okay. And you've had your thumb on education in America. Mm-hmm. David, is it possible to even reclaim the public schools or the colleges and universities at the level they're at this point? Because Curtis Bauer gave a stat a while back, and he said 80% of the graduates from public school will vote Democrat based on what they're learning in public school. And then if you send them to the college or university, how are we going to defeat that if that's going on? What's the alternative for this?
0: Well, you've got to learn at home. You've got to homeschool your children. If you are a Christian parent, you've got to be aware by now of the dangers of the propaganda, of the deception, of the lies they're being told. It's not the very opposite of a biblical worldview is being promoted. You have to know that. Are your kids strong enough to deal with all that? No. So the original answer, I thought, no, absolutely not. This system cannot be redeemed. Mm-hmm. But then I thought, okay, if Jesus doesn't come back or take us home and America is still here, if America is still here 50 years from now, maybe 100, then there's a possibility because God can work in the hearts and lives of people. I believe that. But realistically, no, they're putting out. I mean, I just did a show about, you know, Pride Month and about what's happening in the schools. Mm-hmm. We think because a few corporations are backing off on their Pride support that it's declining, that the public support is declining. And maybe it is a little bit, but we have to understand they've been at this for decades and decades. It is a very, it's a well-oiled machine, this agenda that's pushing these things. The school system is geared to develop socialists, atheists, any religion, ABC, anything but Christ.
1: Yeah.
0: And to produce social justice activists, not just reform their worldview if they grew up in a Christian home, which is the minority of public school kids, but any student putting out activists, students that will be, they will think they're doing a service, I don't know, to the country, to themselves, to the greater good. If they protest what is godly, evil is being called good, good is being called evil, and they are trained to take action. So activists, I heard this interview of someone at a protest. It was just on the radio today on my way to the studio.
1: Okay.
0: And the protesters didn't even want to hear the facts. There were truthful things going on. There were factual things going on, whether that be about politics or what happened in this case. They're protesting, and the protesters didn't even want to hear it. They were relentless in their agenda. And that's when Charlie Kirk said this perfectly. If we're not willing to debate and have a conversation and hear both sides, hear your side, hear my side, and just talk about ideas and agree to disagree, where's America going to go with our Constitution, with the First Amendment? But this is where we're at today. We have to be careful what our schools are doing. If you're a parent or grandparent, You've really got to be careful what's going on in the schools if you're considering keeping your child in that environment, because I think a lot of people would recommend you get them out of there as soon as possible.
1: Absolutely. David, here's my other question to follow up on that. If these trends keep happening in the United States, whether it's how we're cranking out socialist kids or whatever from, you know, our institutions, or the media doesn't get reined in.
2: I could go on all day with you, but I ran out of time, my friend, because I love it. I love your analyzation of things, and you got a good a beat on what's going on. So thank you for all the work you're doing. You're helping guys like me do my job. So thank you. So, David, how can people find you, man, if they don't know you?
0: All right. Appreciate it, brother. My podcast is worldofviewmatters.tv. You can also go to my personal website, davidfiorazzo.com. And I'm on social media, unfortunately, suppressed, shadow banned, and all the rest. But I'm out there. I'm leaving a little print, trying to still influence people while I can until they rip me off completely and delete my accounts. But we'll keep speaking the truth as long as there's breath in our lungs and God is still keeping us alive and here and walking out our purpose. But thanks, Brandon. Appreciate the opportunity. Good to talk to you as always.
1: No, it's my pleasure. And hey, David, you know, you're in the trenches. You're fighting it out, man. You're fighting the good fight of faith, and you're on the edge. I'm not shocked at your shadow banned. I'm shadow banned. keep it up, man. I do get it, and you're fighting. And that's why I want everyone to tune into your programs. You have the best interviews. You have top-notch people, top-notch thinkers on your program. So I want everyone to tune into your program. It's phenomenal, man. So thanks for the work you're doing, David.
0: You're most welcome. Thank you for being on every now and then. We got to get you. I think you are scheduled, actually. Okay, that's coming up.
1: Yeah. So can't wait, man. Thank you anyway. I'll let you get running, man. But thank you for everything. Keep fighting the good fight of faith, David.
0: You too, brother. Praise God.
1: God bless you.
0: See you soon.
1: Okay, man. And folks, thanks for tuning in. As always, tune into David's stuff. I mean, it's phenomenal information. It'll keep you equipped on what's going on in the world. And remember this, guys, what the Lord said. When you see these things begin to happen, like the church failing to do its job, not being salt and light, not affecting the culture, what did Jesus say? These would be the signs of apostasy, right? So look up, lift up your heads, for your redemption draws near. God bless you guys. We'll see you next time.

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1: Now that you've experienced the grace of God, should you just live however you want?

0: We live in the golden age of self-improvement. There are apps to optimize your sleep, your diet, your habits, your mindset, your morning routine. In fact, the wellness industry is worth over $40 billion. And the promise underneath all of it is the same. If you just follow the right system, you can become a better, more optimized version of yourself. And then there's Christianity, with a message that is completely countercultural. Try as you may, you can't fix yourself. Now, here's where it gets interesting. Inside the church, we can focus on being so countercultural that we fall into the opposite error that's just as dangerous. It goes something like this. If God has already forgiven everything, past, present, and future, why does it even matter how I live? Grace covers it all, right? Well, the Apostle Paul heard that question in the first century, and his answer is worth paying attention to, because he doesn't say, good point, live however you want. He also doesn't say, you better try harder. Paul actually says something that addresses both errors at once. Grace doesn't leave you where it found you. Grace changes who you are. Today, we open Romans 6 and look at sanctification, one of the most misunderstood realities in the Christian life. Not self-improvement with a Bible verse attached to it, and not a license to coast. Something entirely different and far better. The Apostle Paul writes, what shall we say then? Are we to continue in sin that grace may abound? By no means. How can we who died to sin still live in it? Do you not know that all of us who have been baptized into Christ Jesus were baptized into his death? We were buried, therefore, with him by baptism into death in order that, just as Christ was raised from the dead by the glory of the Father, we too might walk in newness of life. For if we have been united with him in a death like this, we shall certainly be united with him in a resurrection like this. We know that our old self was crucified with him in order that the body of sin might be brought to nothing, so that we would no longer be enslaved to sin. For one who has died has been set free from sin. Now, if we have died with Christ, we believe that we also live with him. We know that Christ, being raised from the dead, will never die again. Death no longer has dominion over him. For the death he died to sin once for all. But the life he lives to God. So you also must consider yourselves dead to sin and alive to God in Christ Jesus. Let not sin, therefore, reign in your mortal body to make you obey its passions. Do not present your members to sin as instruments for unrighteousness, but present yourselves to God, to those who have been brought from death to life, and your members to God as instruments for righteousness. For sin will have no dominion over you, since you are not under law, but you're under grace. And the grass withers, and the flower fades, but the word of our God, it stands forever. Amen. You may be seated. What if I told you that I know the will of God for your life? What if I told you that if you belong to Christ this morning, doesn't matter how young you are or old you are, doesn't matter whether you're a teenager, a young adult, in the midst of your career, or even nearing the end of your life, it doesn't matter whether you're a husband or a wife, a mother or a father, that if you are in Christ, I know the will of God for your life. You might be sitting here this morning saying, what kind of church is this where the pastor makes such a bold declaration? Well, it's not my words. It's the word of God. The word of God tells us that for all those that are in Christ, the will of God for your life is your sanctification. That the whole goal of the Christian life is to be set apart, to be sanctified. The word sanctification is a big word, and it simply comes from the word sanctify, which means to be made holy. And that is the will of God for his children. That the grace of God that finds us in darkness and brings us to life doesn't leave us there. But that same grace that rescues us from death to life brings us on a journey of becoming more and more holy, like God the Son, so that through the process of sanctification, it is the divine human act where we see over time less of ourselves and more of Jesus Christ. The Westminster Confession of Faith, chapter 13, section 1, gives us this definition of sanctification. Those who are effectually called and regenerated have a new heart, a new spirit created in them. They are additionally sanctified, actually and personally, by the power of Christ's death and the resurrection, by his word and spirit dwelling in them. The power of sin ruling over the whole body is destroyed, and the desires of the old self are more and more weakened and killed. At the same time, the ability to practice true holiness, without which no one will see the Lord, is brought to life and strengthened by all the saving graces. The beautiful testimony. God, by his grace and through the power of the Holy Spirit, is committed fully to his children to conform us into the image and likeness of his Son, Jesus Christ, through the process of sanctification. Let's study Romans chapter 6 briefly together this morning. To understand the process and the doctrine of sanctification, we need to understand that it involves the new life. When something great happens to you, it requires a response. And Paul asks a very important question in verse 1. Now that you've experienced the grace of God, should you just live however you want? Paul says, should you just sin so grace may abound? Paul's asking a question that obviously was relevant to the Church of Rome, and I'm afraid to say is still relevant today. Now that I've experienced the grace of Jesus Christ, can I just live however I want? And Paul answers in the emphatic and says, no. By no means. Paul wants us to understand that for those that have experienced the grace of Jesus Christ, that it requires and demands a radical response, a new life, a whole new operating system, that you in Christ are a new creation, that you understand that you are headed down a path of judgment, an eternal damnation, and then the grace of God found you and rescued you and put you on a whole new path to living for righteousness and joyful obedience unto the Lord, that if your response to the grace of God is anything short of living this new life to the glory of God, you've missed it. You've missed what happened. For those that have been the recipient of such an amazing grace, it requires a response and a newness of life. Grace changes everything. And in particular, we see two ways in which it changes us. We should see in this newness of life through the process of sanctification, we should see an aversion to sin. Verse 2, Paul says, how can we who die to sin still live in it? He's saying those that have died, those that have experienced the grace of God, how in the world are you still dabbling in sin? There should be this recognition of the danger and the destructive nature of sin, and there should be an aversion to sin for those that have experienced the grace of God. That's what happens in sanctification. I begin to hate the things that God hates. There is an aversion now to the things that God hates, an aversion to sin. We see its damage and it causes us to flee. Well, that's the negative side of sanctification. But we also see a positive side of this newness of life. We not only see an aversion to sin, but we see an appetite for holiness. Verse 4, for we were buried with him by baptism into death in order that just as Christ was raised from the dead by the glory of the Father, we do what? That we might walk in newness of life, that it becomes our greatest joy and passion, that we have a new walk, a new swagger as the children of God, because we've been changed. We not only have an aversion to the things that God hates, but we have an appetite and a love for the things that God loves.
1: The American Republic, properly understood, is a freedom like no other.
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0: We love the holiness of God. We love the things of God. We have new passions and new loves because Christ has dramatically transformed us. It is the joyful obedience to the law of the Lord that the Father asks for us because we have a new Lord. And because we have a new master, in sanctification, we embrace that we have a new life. Second, we not only recognize in sanctification the new life, but we do recognize the process. In any process, there are three components. There's the beginning, there's the middle, and there's the end. What is the process for sanctification? Well, the beginning of sanctification is when you're saved. At the moment of conversion, you are brought from death to life. You are sanctified. You're set apart at that moment as you're justified by God's free grace. That's the beginning of sanctification. The end of sanctification is when you die and you're caught into glory and you're no longer here in bondage to your flesh. But you're fully in the presence of the Lord, freed from the presence of sin. But until then, we live in the already but not yet. That's the middle of our sanctification. And it is a sanctification process. And the reason it's important for us to understand that it's a process and not just one victorious battle of conquering sin once and for all is we need to understand that until we are caught up into glory, it will be a battle, a process. And verse 13 alludes to this battle. It alludes to this process. In verse 13, Paul talks about not allowing the members of your body to be used as instruments of unrighteousness, but instead allowing your whole body to be used as an instrument of righteousness. You see there in verse 13, this war, this battle, this struggle of sanctification, this ongoing daily battle. In Romans chapter 7, one chapter later, Paul expands on this battle. He says in verse 19, "For I do not do the good I want to do, but I do the evil I do not want to do. This I keep on doing. Now if I do what I do not want to do, it is no longer I who do it, but it is sin living in me that does it." Does that sound confusing? It's meant to be confusing. It's the confusing battle that exists in every single Christian. This inner war, this inner battle between our flesh and the Spirit of the living God. But make no mistake about it, it is an ongoing process of every day having to wake up and saying, by God's grace, I will mortify sin. I will mortify the deeds of the flesh. I will say no to unrighteousness and yes to the righteousness of Christ. Yes, Christ on the cross defeated the penalty and the power of sin. We see this in this passage, that Christ no longer has to pay the penalty for our sin once and for all. And we see how he is taking care of the power of the sin, that in verse 12 it says, "Therefore sin no longer can reign in our mortal body." But until we are caught up into glory, we still deal with the reality of the presence of sin. But this is why God has given us what we call the ordinary means of grace. The Word of God and Bible study, Lord's Day worship, what you're doing right now, prayer and fellowship, that these are the means of grace. These are the instruments that God has given you to fight this battle of sanctification, to say no to your flesh and yes to the Spirit. When we think of reading the Word of God, I have never met a Christian who has said this, "Pastor, I haven't read the Bible in a year and I have never felt closer to Christ." Said no Christian ever. It's the means of grace that He gives us. And I emphasize the word means. It's a means to an end. What is the end? To point us to Jesus. Our worship should point us to Jesus, and our Bible study should point us to Jesus, and our fellowship and our prayers should point us to Jesus, so we get the focus off of ourselves and onto Jesus as the one who has the power to sanctify us, who has the power to purify us. This is the process of sanctification daily, every single day, through the ordinary means of grace that God has given His church, to put to death the deeds and the sins of the flesh, and to put on and to embrace the very righteousness of Jesus Christ. In sanctification, we see the new life. Secondly, we see the process. And third and lastly, we see the power. Where do we find the power to say no to unrighteousness and yes to righteousness? Well, the answer is found in verse 14. Sin has no dominion over us. Why? Because of our work and our merit? No, he says, the reason that you're no longer under the dominion of sin is because you're no longer under law, but you're under grace. You see, grace is not the enemy to sanctification. The grace of Jesus Christ is not the enemy to your holiness, but in fact, it is the means and the power. Because we understand in the message of the gospel that Jesus Christ Himself became a servant by living the life that we could never live and dying on the cross for our sins and be raised from the dead for our justification and salvation, so that in response we might give our lives away to Him as our Lord and as our Master. The gospel of Jesus Christ alone has the power to mortify our sin and to daily bring us on this journey of holiness and sanctification. The gospel of God's redeeming grace is not just something that brings us into the kingdom. It preserves us and it sanctifies us on a daily basis. His grace has the ongoing power to make you holy and set apart. It is the power to make you holy as you're dealing with addiction and sin, has the power to make you holy as you're dealing with the deeds of the flesh and the temptations of this world, that there is no sin, no deed, nothing that you are dealing with this morning that the gospel of God's grace cannot break you from and free you from and redeem your life. Believe it. Believe that God's grace has the power to redeem and the power to sanctify. The most broken life, the most broken marriage, the most broken child, the most broken nation is never beyond the redeeming and the sanctifying work of our Lord and Savior, Jesus Christ. He is the one who has come into the world to defeat your greatest enemy once and for all. The enemy of sin and death. The reality is this: we will all be mastered by something and someone. The question is, are you mastered by this world and its fleeting pleasures? Or have you been mastered by our Lord and Savior, Jesus Christ? If you are in Christ today, do your loves Do your passions and do your priorities line up with the loves and the passions and the priorities of your Lord and Savior, Jesus Christ? That's your homework this week. Do my loves and do my passions and do my priorities line up with the loves and the passions and the priorities of my Lord and Savior, Jesus Christ? You'll often hear people say, I've been given a new lease on life. For those that are in Christ, truer words have never been spoken. The question is, what will you do with this new lease on life that has been given to you freely through Jesus Christ? Will you set yourself apart, dedicate your life holy, blameless, and set apart, consecrated to the work and the service of our Master? What is the will of God for your life? It is the holiness of God. So take great delight this week in looking to Jesus, finding your delight in Him, and letting His love grow you and sanctify you, and allow His love and His grace to transform you more and more into His image and likeness. So as we think further about the topic of sanctification, that process of becoming more and more holy like Jesus Christ, I want to address two common misconceptions concerning the doctrine of sanctification. The first is this. You often hear people say, if Christ has forgiven me, if it's all about grace, then why try to live differently? Well, Paul anticipated this objection. He anticipated this question. And he actually said, God forbid if we treat grace like this. You see, the grace of Jesus Christ is not the license to sin. Grace is the power that frees us from sin. The process of sanctification is actually loosening us from the bondage of sin and the deeds of the flesh and living in the freedom that Christ alone has purchased by way of the cross. Sanctification is embracing the freedom that comes from Christ and Christ alone through His free grace, saying no to the deeds of the flesh and yes to the life found in Christ. The second is this. People will often say, I know that I become a Christian. I know I've embraced the free gift of eternal life, but I don't feel like I'm seeing any real change in my life. I still feel like I'm struggling with the same sins that I had before I became a Christian. Well, even that identification of sin, even that conviction is evidence that the Holy Spirit is at work in your life. That is part of the process of sanctification. It's the feeling of conviction. It's the feeling of longing for repentance. Even the longing for change is evidence of God's grace in your life. Remember, it's not about relying on the flesh. It's relying more every day upon the Spirit of the living God. It's grace that saved you. It's grace that keeps you. It's grace that sanctifies you from the beginning to the very end. But maybe you're watching this episode today and really nothing resonates. Maybe you've been trying harder your entire life. Maybe you've been relying on your work and your righteousness, and you've never committed your life to Jesus Christ. And so I want to give you an opportunity today, wherever you're at, no matter how old you are, no matter how far removed you are from understanding what Christianity is all about, you're never too far away from the presence and the grace of Almighty God. Would you pray this prayer with me right now? Dear Heavenly Father, Lord, I thank You for the free gift of eternal life, the free gift that's not earned or deserved, but purchased for us through Jesus Christ, His perfect life, His death on the cross, His victorious resurrection from the dead, has purchased a place for all those who believe, a place forever in heaven with You. If there's anyone watching and listening today, if they've never surrendered their life to Jesus Christ, may today be the day of salvation. May they understand that earning salvation is not an option. It can only be earned through the work of Jesus Christ on the cross. It's a gift of free grace, grace that saves us, grace that sanctifies us, grace that sustains us to the very end. May many listening today surrender, repent of their sins, and accept Jesus Christ as their Lord and Savior. And it's in His name we pray. Amen.
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4: Going back to the early 2000s, I've participated in CRM services with Dr. Kennedy and have always believed in his mission. I believe the current leadership is carrying on that mission, and I will continue to support it.
5: Before we close today, I want to leave you with this illustration. Charles Haddon Spurgeon, the Prince of Preachers, illustrated sanctification with a snowstorm. Imagine snow covering the ground all day and all night. You could hire all the great men and machinery in the world to clear it, and it wouldn't work. But you wait for the sun to rise, and it melts on its own. Spurgeon said, "That is what the Lord does in the new creation. His love shines on the soul. His grace renews us. As the sun with warmth and light, he dissolves the bands of sin's long frost." You see, it's the grace of God, the face of the Father shining on his children, that melts our cold, frosted hearts. You don't fight your way out of sin by trying harder. You experience freedom by looking to Jesus Christ. His love does what your willpower never could do. Look to Jesus and live. Repent and be freed from the exhaustion of trying to earn what he's already given. I want to give you a homework assignment this week. I want you to ask the honest question, do your loves, your passions, your priorities line up with Jesus Christ? Do they mirror what it means to live in light of his grace? Because what's the will of God for your life? Your holiness. Thank you so much for joining us today. And remember, the culture may change, but Christ remains the same.
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7: Hi, everyone. Welcome to the 700 Club. Prime Minister Netanyahu says bringing down the Islamic regime is now Israel's central mission. The Jewish state is warning Iran of a devastating response if it launches a new attack.
8: Here at home, Vice President Vance is blaming Iran for high gas prices. Joshua Swanson has the story from Jerusalem.
9: Israeli Prime Minister Benjamin Netanyahu says Iran's leadership is now more vulnerable than ever, and their time could be soon coming to an end.
10: "This regime is currently faltering. It is weaker than ever. It is fighting for its life, and I am convinced of the main mission that lies before us. That is to bring down this regime. It is not impossible. It is within reach."
9: Defense Minister Israel Katz went even further.
11: "An Iranian attack on the state of Israel would free Israel from any existing limitations on attacking Iran. We would cripple all of Iran's national, military, and civilian infrastructure, including energy infrastructure, and would send Iran back to the Stone Age and darkness."
9: Their remarks came after the latest escalation began Sunday night when U.S. forces struck two

0: world that the U.S. has Israel's back. In an interview with Israeli public broadcaster Kan, Trump said, "Israel should not worry. You know why? Because I'm the president and I will take care of Israel." Meanwhile, the battle for control of the Strait of Hormuz continues. Vance says the U.S. will only talk with Iran if it stops targeting ships in the Strait of Hormuz. An Iranian official says the strait will not open without Tehran's consent. But Vance says about 15 million barrels of oil passed through on Wednesday. Addressing Americans' concerns on the home front, he blamed continued Iranian attacks on commercial vessels in the strait for higher gas prices.
1: And the fundamental reality is that the reason gas prices are so high right now is because the Iranians are shooting at commercial shipping. Even, by the way, when they signed an agreement that said, we're going to stop shooting at commercial shipping, they almost immediately went back to shooting at commercial shipping.
0: In southern Lebanon, the IDF says its forces entered and cleared Hezbollah tunnels in the Ali Taher Ridge area. Iran has said it would respond forcefully to an Israeli offensive there, where officials say Iranian Revolutionary Guard personnel have been operating alongside Hezbollah fighters. And on another front, Israeli officials are warning that Iran's Quds Force and Hamas may be increasing efforts to target Israelis overseas ahead of the Jewish holidays and the anniversary of October 7th. Joshua Swanson, CBN News, Jerusalem.
2: Thank you, Joshua. In other news, a major development for the United States on the issue of letting persecuted Christians into the country. Ephraim Graham has that story and more from the CBN Newsroom. Ephraim?
3: Andrew, the U.S. is on track for an historic first, an entire year without resettling a single Christian refugee from the countries where believers face the most persecution. And it comes as global persecution numbers are skyrocketing. National Security correspondent Caitlin Burke brings us the story. She's reporting from Washington.
4: For decades, those forced to flee their home country found safety through the U.S. Refugee Admissions Program. But according to a new report from Open Doors USA and World Relief, that path has now effectively closed.
5: This year, 2026, is on track to be the first year on record, at least a quarter century for which we have that, when not a single Christian refugee from the South United States from the 50 countries on the Open Doors or watch list, where your Christian face the most severe persecution war.
4: By comparison, in fiscal year 2024, this same report found that more than 29,000 Christians were admitted from one of those 50 countries. This year's findings don't mean the United States stopped accepting refugees altogether. The Trump administration suspended the broader program, but created an exception for Afrikaners from South Africa, saying they face government discrimination and racially motivated violence. Nearly every refugee admitted this fiscal year has come through that special program.
6: U.S. policy sends a message to the persecuted church here. The thing that we most hear as we come alongside the church is they don't want to be left alone. And when we have policies that actually close the door to any type of immigration, that does send a message. And it can be a message that can weave our brothers and sisters streaming along.
4: Pastor Ara Tarosian knows firsthand the plight of the persecuted Christian. He fled Iran in 2010. Now he's an American citizen and a pastor in Los Angeles.
7: America gave us the freedom to stop being afraid. We need to open our hearts, not close our hearts, and secure our borders. America is always a refuge for persecuted.
4: Open Doors USA and World Relief say they're not asking the administration to abandon security screening or bring in persecuted Christians with no limits. They're asking President Trump to restore a priority for Christians and other religious minorities fleeing persecution, a policy he championed during his first term.
8: There's about a month left of the current fiscal year, so this historic first is not yet final. But as time runs out, advocates say America's doors remain closed to some of the people fleeing the most dangerous places in the world to be a Christian. Caitlin Burke, CBN News, Washington.
3: growing movement among African-American Christians. Some now believe their involvement in historically black fraternities and sororities are forms of idolatry with ungodly covenants. Charlene Aaron spoke with one woman who says she experienced a miracle after she cut ties.

0: with her sorority.
1: Dr. Latonya Moore's story went viral in 2023 when she withdrew from Delta Sigma Theta Sorority, Incorporated. Since then, she has experienced enormous pushback and sees it as well worth it.
2: I was a Delta for almost 20 years.
1: Something Moore had dreamed of while growing up, and for a good reason. According to its website, Delta boasts more than 350,000 initiated members in some 1,050 chartered chapters worldwide. Its aim, to promote academic excellence and provide assistance to those in need. Moore, now a devout Christian, says although the organization is painted in a positive light, she believes there are spiritual implications. Specifically, its association with the Roman goddess Minerva, featured on the sorority's official crest. Moore and other Christians who are parting ways with the group see that as being in covenant with a false god.
2: We're all supposed to worship one God, the true and living God.
1: Many share similar testimonies. Gospel singer and pastor Travis Green made headlines when he decided to renounce his membership in the Kappa Alpha Psi fraternity.
3: I was a Pomar of Kappa Alpha Psi at Georgia Southern University. God arrested me in my early 20s. I did not know why I was so bound by pride and by perversion. And God said, Travis, it may be the pledges you made over your own life. And so I had to rebuke and reverse things I spoke over my own self.
1: Moore says her pledge included bowing at an altar.
2: The bowing and the kneeling happened at an altar, right? There are candles lit. There's an altar that is set up. And most organizations bow, you put a pillow under your knees and you bow so that you can actually say the oath and sign your name on the dotted line. One would wonder why an altar is needed to say this oath.
1: CBN News reached out to Delta Sigma Theta for comment and received no response. The organization did put out a statement in 2024, though, saying, while social media tends to magnify outliers, individuals choosing to withdraw represent less than 1% of our membership. We accept the decision of those who choose to withdraw their membership. We wish former members peace and clarity.
2: I chose right at that moment to move forward to say, I choose to leave this covenant and to be fully one with the true and living God. And because that door was open, now that you've closed it, it brings about deliverance.
1: Deliverance that led to miracles.
2: I had a lump in my breast that was supernaturally healed. He also allowed me to move in supernatural abundance.
1: Since leaving, Moore has faced backlash that she uses as opportunities to share the freedom found in Christ.
2: People would call to confront me, people that I knew personally, and I would hear their grievances and I would hear how upset they were, and the Lord would give me a prophetic word. And all of a sudden, what they called to confront, they ended up leaving crying, okay? Because the Lord was giving insight and foresight.
1: Charlene Aaron, CBN News.
0: I want to turn now to the aftermath of the deadly flooding in Nepal. Rescuers pulled two workers alive from a tunnel at a hydropower plant today. It is raising hopes of reaching dozens of others believed to be trapped 9 days after deadly floods swept away villages and submerged the Himalayan region in mud and debris. More than 5,000 are still missing, and the death toll has been climbing. Right now, it's just under 1,300. CBN's Operation Blessing has been on the ground, helping those whose lives have been devastated by the disaster. Team members traveled to a children's shelter and delivered fruit, milk, and other essential supplies. 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Much needed indeed. Andrew?
4: Yeah, thank you, Ephraim. Ladies and gentlemen, you've seen the images and the video, all the pictures coming out of that disaster zone. It is absolutely horrendous. So many are still missing. Operation Blessing is on the ground. It's such a difficult place to get to. We're there, we're mobilized, we're working with partners, and to hear and understand that children are being given hope and sustenance, that's a beautiful part of sharing the gospel and this humanitarian relief effort. If you'd like to join with us, please do. 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We're going to cbn.com. You can scan that QR code as well, or text OBDR to 51555. And for those of you who have contributed, we're so honored and thankful. We are there in the name of Jesus and in your name, spreading the gospel and helping. All right, everyone, up next, they were standing in the Nazi death camps. Then came the alarms, Jews under attack again. Watch as these students connect the horrors of the past with what's occurring today. That's coming up.
5: And then also ahead, a man who was working on the 81st floor of the World Trade Center on the morning of 9/11. One survivor shares his story. That's later on today's 700 Club.
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4: During this time of rising anti-Semitism, Regent University's Israel Institute is educating students about how Jewish people lived prior to World War II. As part of their studies, students traveled to Poland. They experienced life-changing discoveries and came home determined to support Israel. CBN News Middle East correspondent Julie Stahl has the story.
7: Organizers chose Poland to give the Institute for Israel Studies students a key historical perspective, and then they wanted to show them how Jews live today. But even though they didn't make it to Israel, what happened by surprise while they were in one death camp drove the point home, connecting the history of the Jewish people to the situation for them in Israel today in a way that no one could have planned.
8: We would start with Poland so the students can see Jewish life in Europe and what it was like leading up to the Holocaust prior to World War II. And then we wanted to take them to Israel afterwards so you could see some of Israel's past and then Israel's present and also Israel's future.
7: February's fighting with Iran, however, prevented the Israel visit. So Michelle Bachman, Distinguished Professor at Large with the Israel Institute at Regent University, extended their time in Poland.
8: Part of that included a trip to one of the death camps called Majdanek. And when we were there, something happened that none of us expected.
7: At the top of the hill are ashes of the Jews killed there. And from that vantage point, those condemned to death could have looked down at ongoing life in their hometown of Lublin.
8: In real time, we saw death and life during the time when they were condemned to die in this death camp. So we were talking about the past, but what we saw was also contemporary because the war was ongoing in Israel.
7: As evidence, Bachman would receive electronic notifications when Israel came under missile attack.
8: The entire time when we went up to look at this memorial of the ashes of all of the Jews, my Apple Watch was blowing up. The sound was going off one after another because missiles were coming in. And all of a sudden, the Holy Spirit just spoke to my mind that said, see, nothing's changed. It's the same.
7: As part of the gravesite visit, Michael Eglash, co-founder of IsraelAmbassadors.com, prayed the Jewish Kaddish prayer, and then the group prayed for Israel's safety from the attack. Madison Hardiman and Abigail Thomas talked about how this moment affected their lives.
9: There's a whole city with skyscrapers and where people lived, even back then. There's no way that they didn't know something was going on because Majdanek was on a hill and they chose to say nothing.
10: And when we're standing there, and we're looking at the place where 18,000 Jews died in one day, and we were getting alerts on Dean Bachman's phone about the missiles coming into Israel, and it showed both in one sense the cruelty of what happened with the Holocaust and how many people died and just the way it was enacted was unimaginable, but also the prevalence of it continuing to today.
7: Thomas says the trip pointed her toward the future.
10: Walking away from it was something that I knew that I'm walking away with a mission, and it's not just something that I've learned, it's something I need to carry out in my life. The true reasons why we must support Israel and what truly happened during the Holocaust.
7: Julie Stahl, CBN News, Jerusalem.
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4: Sujo John and his wife Mary moved to the U.S. to start a new life. They both got great new jobs at the World Trade Center 6 months before 9/11.
13: In 2001, Sujo John and his wife had moved from India to start a new life. On September 11th of that year, their lives would be changed forever. On the day of the attack, Sujo was working in the North Tower of the World Trade Center, and his wife in the South Tower. By the grace of God, they are both alive today. Sujo will share about his survival and how this led him to create the humanitarian organization, You Can Free Us.
4: Sujo John joins us now. Sujo, welcome back to the 700 Club.
14: Thank you, honor being back.
4: You're a friend of this program and we're glad to have you. 25 years. The 25th anniversary. I know it's probably hard for people to believe. When you think of that trauma you went through, does it feel like just recently, and then in others just so long ago?
14: Great question, Andrew. In fact, it just feels for me just happened recently. I relived that day almost every single day of my life, and so much of my life just changed because of what happened on 9/11. So yes, but especially coming up to the 25th anniversary, there's so much more memories that go deep. And one of my very special memories is, I think it was 2 days after 9/11, I was on the 700 Club, and it was Scott Ross and Shel Wilcox that came to our apartment in New Jersey, and everything was so fresh. I remember while we were taping, the F-16 fighter jets were flying over us, so it took forever to tape. And that's how my ministry got started, because of that first program. The first media thing I ever did after 9/11 was 700 Club.
4: Well, we're honored to have played a part in that. Take us back, if you would. You were on the 81st floor. Tell us about it.
14: So I would work on the 81st floor of the North Tower, my wife on the 71st of the South, and she was 4 months pregnant at that time. But there was something happening in my life just before what happened on 9/11. I had just moved from India to America, and in February of that year, and found work and making good money and a child on the way. But the Sunday before 9/11, I was in my home church in northern New Jersey, and there was a missionary that came by, and they took up an offering for his work. And as I dropped the biggest check I'd ever given to the Lord's work, I heard a voice speak to me saying, "I don't need your money, I need your heart." So I have these conversations with God about where my heart was, leading up to September 11th morning, where at 8:05 in the morning, I'm on the 81st floor. And one of the first things I did that morning was write an email to someone in my church saying, "Something's happening to me this morning. I know there's a call of God upon my life. I've been chasing stuff. I need to be chasing that which is on God's heart." And 40 minutes after that email was when American Flight 11, carrying 10,000 gallons of jet fuel, flying at 440 miles an hour, comes crashing into our tower.
4: Can you, and we're seeing footage of it now, and I think it's important that we see these images again 25 years later. How do you even describe that experience and the horror of what happens next?
14: You know, there was this fear that was common for all of us that day. You know, we fought our way onto the stairwell, thousands of people on that stairwell, one thing in common, the fear of death. And for me, I'm thinking about my wife who works in the other tower, 4 months pregnant, can't reach her. We pass all these firemen, policemen as we are going down and they were going up. And it's truly 9/11 is about them. You know, 19 Al-Qaeda terrorists full of hatred for America and for what America stands for. And we know why they hate America, because America has been built on nothing less and nothing more but Judeo-Christian principles. And so as they attack America, the first response came through these men. They showed the world what this country is made up of, that there are men and women so willing to lay down their lives. And so we high-fived them saying, you guys are the real heroes. We continue to descend down. And when I get to the plaza level, that's when we saw the destruction, bodies and body parts of people that had possibly jumped out of the building. And then we were told, go down one more level to the concourse level. And I'm walking towards the South Tower to be looking for my wife. And that's when the building collapses around me.
4: And so not only, so you got out of the building, grateful to be alive, but have no idea what's going on with your wife's safety. Right. Correct. And for hours, you didn't know.
14: Yeah. So I come down 81 floors. In fact, what happened, Andrew, was 15, 20 people with me, 20 people with me huddled together as the South Tower begins to implode. And that's when I start asking this question, if I'm going to die, where will I go? And that is so true of every human being that's watching us. You know, when death comes knocking at your door, it will not matter where you lived, what stuff you were able to gather, acquire around you. Every human created in the image of God, there will be that reckoning that this soul is not going to die. It's going somewhere. But the question is, where is your soul going to go? So I had this piece of heaven, and then 15, 20 people with me, and I felt this boldness to ask these people to call upon the name of Jesus.
4: Right then and there.
14: Right then, I asked them, call upon the name of the Lord and you will be saved. And these people prayed with me. And then we scattered from that huddle, and I'm lying there, and then soot, ash falling on me. I couldn't breathe. I was choking. Mm-hmm. And that's when someone pulls me, and I began to pull him. And as we got close to each other, he said he's with the FBI. We both told each other we're going to die because we couldn't breathe. And that's when a red light flashes through the soot and the smoke. It was a flashing light from an ambulance. And we started crawling, making our way towards a light. We get out. The man says, I got to go back and get more people. He runs back into the North Tower, which begins to collapse. This brave American hero died that day. And so I spent hours thinking my wife was gone, but unknown to me, and but known to God, she was late to work by a few minutes. And by the time she gets there, the North Tower's hit, people jumping out of the building, and the second plane crashing into her tower. And she thought I was one of them. And so in the most amazing way, mm-hmm. just the fact that she was delayed spared her life, spared the life of our child that she was carrying at that time, who's now a 24-year-old young man who loves Jesus. And so looking back 25 years, we have so much to be grateful for as a family. Yeah. We've had two other children since then. But in a way, also grateful for the fact that in America, God has preserved this nation. The threats remain. And that's something that people forget. Radical Islam has only one objective, to fight any civilization built on Judeo-Christian values and principles. So the attack is real in Europe. The attack is real in America. And sadly, the church has gone silent, and the church doesn't want to get involved in something like this because they think it's politically incorrect to talk about the fact that there is an agenda to change the very fabric of this great nation.
4: Yeah. How did those events change you? Obviously, it changes a person. And you had that sweet embrace with your wife. You both survived. You seem to have a real humility that you both survived and that you're able to have a family now. How did that change your heart, that experience?
14: It's changed me in the way that, Andrew, I realized that everything you go after in this world, you're going to take with, you're going to leave it behind. Recently, I buried my father, and I realized that the only thing I could put on him was a suit and a pair of shoes. But there's something you can take with you. You can take people with you. You can take your faith with you. And so I mentioned earlier how 700 Club aired our story. And so I got a call from the 700 Club. I remember that very clearly as if it was happened yesterday, saying 427 people received Jesus when your program was aired. And we have all these churches trying to get a hold of you, asking if you could come and speak.
4: And this is in just a few days after 9/11, right?
14: After.
4: Right?
14: Okay. And then I walked away from my corporate job. And 25 years, God's allowed this story as a tool for me to share the gospel. And I've just been a privilege to share the gospel to millions of people through this story. And every time I share this, somebody meets Jesus. And so that's one of the reasons I said earlier, the story is so fresh because I keep sharing the story. But more than that, some years ago, right after 9/11, God put in my heart to get involved with a work called Rescuing Women and Children from Sex Trafficking. So my life is now all about that. Opportunities like this to share about God's name, but also to be involved in this great fight against human trafficking, or what we call modern slavery.
4: Mm. Even with the Lord's presence in your life and in your family's life, does after experiencing a trauma like that, I mean, we're, you know, two decades plus since, but do you ever wake up in the middle of the night, you know, dreaming about it, or nightmares, or has those things been suppressed?
14: No, I actually think of it all the time, like I said, but I see the number 911 everywhere. Yeah. I see it if I'm talking to someone, I see it on their watch, I see it everywhere, the dates, the numbers. I, in fact, find buildings with that addresses. It's not that I go looking for it. It's just some part of our life. And also, what has happened in America since then?
4: Yeah, it's a different nation in some ways, isn't
14: it? We have two wars that happened. And we were told it's because of 9/11, and thousands of Americans, 8,000 American troops have died in Afghanistan and Iraq. 6,000 more Americans have died because of what they inhaled on 9/11. And so the death toll and the emotional damage this has done to thousands of Americans across America is so great. So in a way, I relive that day almost every day, but then not to dwell in pain and horror. But you know, when things happen, God can rewrite our story. You can get bitter or you can get better. So my purpose in life now has been, you know, whatever's happened, the enemy meant for evil, how can God turn it around for his glory? That's what Romans 8:28 says, right? He turns all things for good for those that are called upon his name and purposes. So God steps into our story, and God will rewrite that story if we are willing to be his hands and his feet.
4: Yeah. Suja, I remember being in New York a month afterward doing some reporting for the 700 Club, and the site, you know, for blocks away, it still absolutely reeked of destruction and death. And I mean, you could literally smell it 30 days later. And to think of those heroes who were running up steps, I mean, it probably took you a long time even to descend from the tower, and all those heroes running up. And in this 25th anniversary, we celebrate your life, but also think of those first responders who literally gave all for people.
14: And they're in every community across America, whether it's Virginia, whether it's in Texas, they're everywhere. You know, when if something were to go wrong in our communities, these are the men that respond first. So we owe a lot of gratitude to them. And to those that serve in our military, fighting radical Islam in different parts of the world. And they've paid a price, many of them, not only them, their families.
4: And there's still a lot of people who are mourning the loss of spouses, children. I mean, just so many people lost loved ones, and we think of them today. You have a website. How can people find out more about you?
14: Yes, youcanfreeus.org. That's our work that fights trafficking. We rescue young women and children, and we rehabilitate them. But we also go after the most vulnerable kids. We have close to 1,000 kids in our care. And so that's our mission. So if people want to know more, they can get on our website.
4: All right. Suja, thank you.
14: Thanks
4: for being with us.
14: Thank you, sir.
4: And on 9/11, we'll be thinking about you and your family. God bless you. All right. Terry? Over to you.
15: 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And 8 times she had to trust God. Hear how a song helped this woman through the pain and see why it led to a double blessing. That's ahead on today's show.
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0: Welcome back to the 700 Club for this CBN News Break. The House of Representatives has passed a bill blocking federal funding for universities that take part in Boycott Israel. The measure passing by a vote of 237 to 169. The bill was supported by all but 2 Republicans, with 33 Democrats breaking ranks with their party to vote for it. The co-sponsors, Democratic Congressman Josh Gottheimer and Republican Virginia Fox, say the measure is needed to combat anti-Semitism. The bill must pass the Senate before it becomes law. CBN's Orphans Promise is helping young children in poverty around the world and bringing the gospel to them. 9-year-old Ilya Horvat is one of 9 children in a poor family, growing up in a small 2-room home in Ukraine with just 3 beds and an outside toilet. When he was 6, he heard about Serednaya Training Center, which operates in partnership with Orphans Promise. The center works to break the cycle of poverty in the area and teaches Christian values. Ilya heard the word of God and believed. Now he knows many gospel verses by heart. Thanks to the generosity of Orphans Promise partners, the center is helping children and families, providing school supplies, food and clothing, and most importantly, responding to their spiritual needs. You can learn more about Orphans Promise and Operation Blessing by visiting the website ob.org. Andrew and Terry are back with more of today's 700 Club. It's coming up right after this.
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15: Baby Nara was choking. She couldn't swallow her milk. And her parents couldn't afford the operation that she needed to sustain her life.
24: Yamasia had a scare when she was pregnant with her daughter, Nara. Her baby was later born with a cleft lip.
25: During pregnancy, I kept working with my husband. We collected rubber and firewood to sell. I remember one day, I started bleeding after work. That happened when I was 5 months pregnant.
24: Months later, after Nara was born, her parents wondered how she would survive since she wasn't gaining weight.
25: I am always careful when feeding Nara. I remember one day, she choked while drinking from her bottle. She started sneezing, and I got so scared. I love her so very much.
24: Yamasia and her husband live on a remote Indonesian island. Yariati worked hard to save for an operation to repair the cleft lip. There was never enough.
26: I work collecting rubber. I also work extra hours collecting firewood to sell. The operation is so expensive.
24: Then one day, a local midwife told the couple about Operation Blessing. Thanks to you, we paid for Nara to receive surgery to repair her cleft lip.
25: I was overjoyed when I heard that Operation Blessing would have with my daughter's surgery.
24: Now, as they look at their smiling baby, the happy couple no longer worry about their daughter's health or future.
26: I am deeply grateful to God. I wanted to thank everyone who supported Operation Blessing. Because of you, my daughter Nara had her surgery.
25: Thank you so much to everyone who supported Operation Blessing and helped my daughter with the surgery. May the Lord Jesus bless you all abundantly.
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4: Former Senator Rick Santorum was running for president when he got called away from the campaign trail. His 3-year-old daughter was dying in a hospital. Recently, he told the Heaven Meets Earth podcast about the miracle that happened next.
27: Mama.
1: Senator Santorum and Elizabeth, thank you so much for being here today. And the two of you and your wife co-authored a book called Bella's Gift.
2: Yeah.
1: On your youngest child.
2: She was our surprise. They found out that she had some problems, but they couldn't tell us what it was. And then they did a genetic test, and 5 days after she was born, they told us that he had something called trisomy 18. That's what we were told, that she was going to die. There wasn't much we could do, and we just needed to take her home.
1: And how old is Bella now?
2: She will be 18 in May.
1: Which is just, for our listeners who aren't familiar with trisomy 18, the miracle.
2: Yeah.
1: That she is going to be 18. Yeah. I've had two friends who had babies with trisomy 18, and neither lived longer than a few days.
3: We had to care for her and sacrifice for her. She spent a lot of her first year of life in the hospital. I was a senior in college during a lot of that. When she was in Philadelphia, my parents would alternate back and forth, you know, in being with us or with her. And
2: I always tell the story of during the campaign, Bella had a history of, as Elizabeth mentioned, being in the hospital and having chronic lung problems. And she died twice. She coded twice. I mean, she died. And both times, Karen did CPR on her until the medics came and revived her. Fast forward to my campaign for president back in 2012, Bella ends up getting deathly sick. They do a chest x-ray on her, and her lungs are completely full of fluid. They're just black. And so we sat there in the room and said, you know, we got to suspend the campaign. I'm not going back in the campaign. My daughter's here. We never left the hospital room. We were praying, and it turned out the world was praying, or at least many. And that night, we were thinking we may have to put her on a ventilator. And throughout the night, her sats actually got better. So being a dad who knows her better than any doctor, because doctors don't deal with trisomy 18 kids because there aren't very many.
1: Mm-hmm.
2: So I went out, I turned the oxygen down from the highest level to the next level down. Nurse comes in, what did you do? I said, well, trust me, I think there's something going on here. And throughout the night, I was up all night, and every hour or two, I would just turn the oxygen down because her sats would pop right. They go down and then they pop right back up. By the morning, she was on just a very little bit of oxygen. And I said, can you bring in an x-ray and x-ray her, a portable x-ray? So they brought it in, and they x-rayed her lungs, and her lungs were perfectly clear.
1: Wow.
2: And you have to understand, this is a kid who can't cough.
1: Yeah.
2: And can't clear anything. And she didn't cough once all night. And her lungs went from full of fluid to no fluid.
1: Mm.
2: And to me, you know, that was a miracle.
4: I'd love you to catch the rest of this interview. It's an inspiring conversation Abby has. So be sure to subscribe to the Heaven Meets Earth podcast. 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I really encourage you to check it out. Terry.
15: Michelle turned on the stereo after the worst moment of her life. The song that was playing, Count It All Joy. At first, Michelle was angry. Then she knew she had a choice to make.
7: We were so excited. We were allowing our imaginations to run rampant, okay? We had colors and names and parties and all the things we were going to do. And the nurse checked and said, I'm so sorry.
4: Michelle Wilkins has sung with some of the top artists in the Christian music scene, from Mandisa to Toby Mac. All that time on stage didn't compare to the joy of finding out she and her husband, Michael, were expecting their first child.
7: I remember the day that we, you know, saw the two lines and we said, we're pregnant.
8: We went for a regular routine. You know, we're all excited to hear the baby's heartbeat again and see what's going on. And my wife looks at her and she says, is everything okay? And then the lady says, oh, I'm so sorry, but there's no longer a heartbeat. It hurt like, it was like a pain I had never felt before. No parent should lose a child or have to go through that.
7: My husband collapses on my chest and he begins to weep. But I'm feeling numb. It's kind of like, what are you going to do? How are you going to feel in this moment? I get into the car and I look down and I see the title of the song, and it's called Count It All Joy. And I remember staring at those words, swelling of anger, frustration. Who wrote that? How in the world can you count it all joy when you go through various trials and tribulations? And I literally felt in that moment that it was like a crossroads moment for me. I felt like, do you want to find out how that's possible?
8: My wife was humming in the car when we left. And that humming turned to singing when we got home. And that singing turned into 4 or 5 hours of praise in our house, and the atmosphere changed. We really felt his presence lift us up, love on us, and we felt like we can do this again and the Lord has our back.
7: I bought 2 onesies and I put them in my closet, and every single day I would say, oh, I can't wait to hug you. I can't wait to kiss your sweet faces. I can't wait to hold you. I can't explain it, but in that time of worship, I just knew that I was going to have 2 children. I feel like the Lord gave me permission to contend for that promise.
5: The Wilkins endured the heartbreak of 2 more miscarriages. Still, through the sorrow, they clung tightly to the hope of God's whispered promise, the gift of 2 children.
8: It wasn't easy, you know, hearing, I'm sorry, you lost another one. I'm sorry, you lost another one. They were all literally felt like gut punches.
7: I kept saying, let's try again. Every time the doctor would say, I'm so sorry, no longer a heartbeat.
5: They kept trying, clinging to hope through each disappointment. Prayers were answered, they were pregnant again, and this time, fear turned to tears of joy as they held their healthy baby boy for the first time.
8: Very surreal moment for me, seeing my wife hold our son. He's my namesake, so just holding him for the first time, it just flooded my heart with joy.
7: A strong baby, you know, we had it was just a beautiful time of celebrating what God had done.
8: We just figured out, okay, now we're on good ground now. We should be good. We should have our second child, and everything should, you know, go as planned. And unfortunately, we found ourselves right back in the place we were initially, going through a few more miscarriages.
7: I would go in my room, shut the door, and say, I don't understand. I would be weeping, and I would say, but Lord, I'm going to believe that I'm not crazy. I know that I heard you. I know what you said, and I'm going to cling to your words. Every single thing that you said, I'm clinging to it. I promise you, I'm not letting go.
5: In pursuit of God's second promise, the couple endured 5 more heartbreaking miscarriages, 8 in total. The weight of it left Michael with a deep weariness.
8: I told my wife I was done. I couldn't go on the emotional roller coaster anymore. I was finished, and I didn't want to try anymore.
7: I went to my closet again, and I had a very intense conversation with the Lord, and I said, Lord, you said too. You said too. And I said, you speak to my husband's heart. You touch his heart.
8: I didn't want to miss out on the promise that the Lord had given us too. I was like, you said we were going to have 2 children. I want our second child.
7: A couple weeks later, my husband comes to me and says, you know what? I had some time with the Lord, and I feel like it's okay to try again. And that's when we had our second child. The moment number 2 was born, there was this full sense of relief that just came over me. Gratitude was overwhelming. God, you did it. You said too, and here are these 2 boys you have given me. We walked through this incredible journey of highs and lows with the Lord, and now we've come to the end of that journey victoriously.
5: After everything they walked through, the loss, the waiting, the hope, the Wilkins reflect on the faithfulness of God and the gifts they hold today.
8: The first thing that floods my heart is gratefulness, thankfulness, joy to see our promises in front of us, you know, tangibly in front of us. The Lord is faithful. He does what he says he's going to do. I love being a dad. It's the greatest feeling I've ever had in my life. I wouldn't trade it for anything in the world.
7: I learned about a God who is literally a treasure in dark places. I got to see him come to my rescue, and it has built up our faith in ways that I am so grateful for. The Lord knows, and so I wouldn't change a thing.
15: Well, I had so many thoughts as I listened to Michelle and her husband and their story. You know, one of them being how how faithful God is, that sometimes we feel like if we're in the waiting room, then maybe he's not going to answer the prayer that we have, even when he's given us a word. You know, doubt seeps in. But the other thing I thought was how easy it is to not realize how grateful we need to be for things that we take for granted when we aren't dealing with problems, when they just come as blessings and we just kind of take them for granted. God is amazing, and he's able to know you. He does know you by name. He knows your need. He knows your heart cry, just as he knew Michelle's heart cry. And we want to take some time to pray with you and for you today and ask the Lord to speak into the very deepest needs in your life. It's really a wonderful story about God being faithful through eight incredible, different
4: incredible
15: losses.
4: The perseverance. Well, let's go to the throne room. Father God, we seek your face now on behalf of people. Some are hurting, some are weary, some are in mourning. Some are literally saying, I can't fight anymore. I just feel as if I'm to speak and remind people that if we're in a battle, a spiritual battle, we can't be on the battlefield ill-prepared. It's like you're fighting a battle naked. Someone needs this reminder or instruction that you need to grab your weapon, the sword of the Spirit. Pray the word of God. Meditate on the scriptures. State them and declare them. You're given the weapons of warfare for a reason. The sword of the Spirit, the word of God, that is where you'll find your inspiration, and it gives the Holy Spirit room to move. Thank you, Lord God.
15: I feel like there's so many of you who are very discouraged. You have things that you've prayed for a long, long time, and this story has hit home with you. You know, God is always on time. He's never late, but we are impatient. I would just encourage you today to begin to do what Michelle did in her loss. Begin to worship and thank the Lord. Thank him for who he is. Thank him for his faithfulness. Thank him that he hears your prayers. Begin to thank him before you see the answer.
4: Speaking of weary, there is a woman who prayed for her father. I don't know how old you are or your dad was, but he passed and you feel wrecked, just wrecked, and that God has been silent or is silent. And his message for you today is that he's picking up the pieces and it's like a sunrise coming your way. I don't know what that means, but your spirit is going to be lifted. This despair you have, you're going to feel joy, and he has seen you. And you need to know he loves you. Thank you, Lord.
15: Yes, someone else, you've been diagnosed with stomach cancer, just very out of the blue, and it's kind of thrown your world, needless to say. But right now, put your hand on your stomach. You're going to feel a warmth come into your stomach area as God is healing you right now. It's going away in Jesus' name.
4: And for that one watching who is saying they'll never pray for somebody with like an obsessive compulsive disorder or problem or anxiety, well, that's what we're praying for now, because it's of concern to the Lord for you. And this like obsessive compulsive kind of repetitive behavior you've been having or feeling, give it to the Lord now, and he is going to just have that subside and dissipate and go away, bringing peace and clarity to your mind. Receive that now. In Jesus' name.
15: There's someone else. You've been diagnosed with some kind of a condition in the tissue between your skin and your cranium, and God's healing that for you right now. Whatever that is, that condition is just being eliminated in Jesus' name. Receive that and begin to thank him.
4: Amen. Amen. In Jesus' name we pray. Thank you for praying. Please let us know if you experience a touch from God or you need prayer. 1-800-700-7000. Here's a word from Psalms. Bless the Lord, O my soul, who heals all your diseases. We'll see you next time. Bye-bye.
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0: Number six is a wild card. And when I say wild card, I mean because it can go to, in any direction. Because quite frankly, let's be honest, when I mention the word, you can't really nail down the definition. The definition goes in various directions. And just to tell you that I know what I'm talking about, this morning I looked it all up and I even went down to the bottom heap of sad, pathetic, and I even got a definition from Wikipedia. I mean, I went to Noah Webster, I went to everything in between, all the way to Wikipedia, and everybody's got different descriptions and definitions of feminism. Feminism, it's a big, big thing to talk about. And I'm sure, listen, I only got about 9 minutes to talk about it. But let's first of all understand this, that the Bible says God created man, that's mankind. So don't be offended, ladies. It's mankind, it means all of us, male, female, in His image. His moral likeness is the Hebrew word, God's moral likeness. And God decided that it's not good for man to live by himself. Every woman I know would say amen. It's not good for man to be by himself. Every time man's by himself, he gets in trouble. So I get that. Man, that is Adam, I'll use him, needs Eve. Man is incomplete without woman. God says the woman and the man together, teaming up, become one person. Think of it. The most basic, I mean, it's ridiculous. The most basic is physical union. That's ridiculous. Of course, get that off the table. We're talking deep here. One. God says deep in soul. One in soul. One in direction. One in vision. A team. A husband and a wife team makes up man. And from that comes life, comes community, comes cities, comes nations. Okay, so it's awesome. God says this is awesome. The Bible, if you believe it or not, it doesn't matter. The Bible says that when Eve sinned against God, she had it within her to control her husband. Isn't that interesting? It kind of hints around that that wasn't in existence beforehand. So keep that in mind. Is there an atmosphere where a woman seeks to control the man? You might say, yeah, absolutely, justifiably, because men are trying to control women. Oh, I am not saying that doesn't exist. It's sad, because that war goes both ways. But let me tell you this. Maybe feminism is some kind of a movement that is crying out for what? Recognition, rights, acceptance, equality, all on the same level. Now, let me tell you right now, the Bible teaches man, woman, male, female, completely equal. Did you know that? The Bible says that there is no male or female. Let me throw this in, black or white, I added that. It says rich or poor, bond or free, but all are one in Christ, okay? So we are united, okay? But when we talk about equality, absolutely yes. I firmly believe that the woman should be paid the exact same amount for that job that the man is being paid. I believe that. I always have believed that. I believe that whatever a man can aspire to be, a woman has that exact same right to aspire to be the same thing. No doubt about it. God declares in the realm of equality, please listen. In the realm of equality, God says male and female are not the same. We're co-equal, but we're not the same. You can't have two of the same things come together and be stronger in unity. You would just have more of the same. Boy, you're going to be upset with what I'm going to say. It's just the way it is. Listen, God made male men different than females. Body, soul, and spirit. We're different, okay? Men, according to God, are amazing. Women, according to God, are amazing, okay? hey, look, I'm a man and I think women are amazing. God created women and I'm married to my bride of 40 years. And I'm so glad God did that because she's way more amazing than me. She's smarter than me. She's got better logic than I do. She's the best part of me. I'm telling you right now, she keeps me going. We work great together. Okay. But when we get away from God's plan, you know what we do? Let's be honest. We get selfish. And I'm not just talking about feminism. Is it chauvinism? Is it machoism? Whatever. Just, you know where I'm going. Hey, listen, I don't think both of those work. Either one of those things work. The truth of the matter is this, that if you get everything that you're asking for from whatever feminism or chauvinism you're coming from, it's going to be a very sad world. You're not going to be happy. And you just look at old feminists, old feminists that have survived. They're not happy. They're grumpy. Everything's wrong. Everything's been terrible. We've had no luck at anything. And I want to say this. It's the arena, the atmosphere to which you're exposed. So what I'm saying is this. Women in feminism, you want to have a great career, great job, go find a great company. Work there. If there's a company that's not fair like that, quit, move on, get out of there. Be the best at what God has made you to be. That's true for all of us. The best person should have the job if you're a male or a female, period, okay? But let's be honest, the differences, we can celebrate them rather than cry about it. My wife can multitask. To me, that's genius. I can't. But you know what? My wife also cannot pick up a 150-pound barbell. She just can't. So you know what? We're different, but we unite those differences and it works. Feminism, I believe feminism, as I have read about it, is robbing people of great, great opportunity. A lot of it results in bitterness and anger. You know what? Sorry, but it's this reporter's opinion. It's not very attractive either when it comes to real hard-nosed feminism. But please understand me, when it comes to pay and freedoms and liberties and a voice, 100% equal, just as God intended. So I want to encourage you, get a different perspective. Find a man or find a woman who loves God first and loves you next. And you'll be pleasantly surprised as to what goes on. And by the way, when it comes to voting, when it comes to engaging the worldview culture, vote for those who have really proven to honor the viability of a woman's life, of the input of the female, because that is someone that you're going to want in the halls of power. So I know we just kind of touched on a very, very grand issue, but think about that. God's got the answer. He's got the answer to all of these things. So God bless you. We'll see you right back here next time as we look at yet another worldview issue in our effort to engage the culture.
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12: Thank you for watching His Channel. With a national update, I'm Elizabeth May. The U.S. government is making a major investment to secure rare earth minerals needed for American national security and technology. The Pentagon has agreed to provide $750 million to support the Serra Verde mining project at the Pela Ema mine in central Brazil. The project is expected to supply four important rare earth elements, neodymium, praseodymium, dysprosium, and terbium. These minerals are used to make powerful magnets found in fighter jets, submarines, satellites, drones, guided missiles, and other advanced technologies. They are also used in electronics and renewable energy equipment. The deal is part of a larger $1.55 billion effort to build a more secure supply chain for these critical minerals. China currently dominates the global rare earth market. A U.S. official wants to reduce American dependence on China. The investment is expected to strengthen U.S. national security while creating a more reliable source of important minerals from a close partner in the Western Hemisphere. Meanwhile, Ukraine has carried out drone strikes on facilities belonging to Ozon, one of Russia's largest online retailers. Ukrainian drones targeted four Ozon logistics facilities in Russia. Several people were injured in the attacks, according to Russian officials. Ozon said some of its warehouses were damaged and that it was working to restore normal operations. The strikes are part of Ukraine's wider campaign.

0: In other news, Britain and France are allowing Ukraine to begin storming Storm Shadow missiles, giving Kiev a new way to strengthen its military capabilities. The announcement was made by British Prime Minister Andy Burnham during a visit to Kiev on August 24th. The agreement would allow Ukraine to produce the long-range cruise missiles inside the country. Storm Shadow missiles can travel long distances and are designed to strike important military targets. France uses a similar version called Scalp. Supporters of the plan say producing the missiles in Ukraine could help the country defend itself and reduce dependence on weapons supplied by other nations. Russia has strongly opposed Western military support for Ukraine and has warned that continued weapons assistance could increase tensions. And New Zealand is moving toward a plan that would stop children under 16 from using social media. Prime Minister Christopher Luxon said his party will introduce a bill in Parliament to create the ban. The proposal is not yet law. Parliament will need to reconsider the debate before the bill takes effect. New Zealand's move adds to a growing international debate about how governments, parents, and technology companies should protect children online. Thank you for watching his channel with the National Update. I'm Elizabeth May.
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3: No temptation has overtaken you except such as common to man. Remember Flip Wilson, for those of us in this room, like all three of us? The devil made me do it. That's not true. The devil cannot make you do anything. Temptation is launched against all of us. It's common, it's normal, but God is faithful.
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In a world full of noise and negative headlines, influencers, quite frankly, who drag our hearts down, it's easy to get the wrong voices that set the tone for our soul. This message that you're about to hear is titled, Are You Listening? And it's all about stopping long enough to ask yourself, who am I really listening to? Is it the social media feeds? Is it friends? Is it unbelieving family members or news? Or is it the voice of God himself? So God's desire is that his children walk wisely. And boy, we need this more than ever. The first thing is this, tune into God's word and his Holy Spirit. It's the Spirit of God that causes

0: the word to come alive. And the second thing is, glean and learn from godly men and women who have walked this path before us. We can learn from them. Instead of letting bad influencers and peer pressure pull you and I off course, Scripture calls you and I to listen to God's authority, to honor the guardrails, and to walk with Jesus. So let's grab our Bibles and dive into today's message titled, Are You Listening? Let's get at it. Desire for every one of us, his children, to walk with the wise. One of the great answers to this, and you'll hear this a lot in this study in the book of Proverbs, is to walk with somebody that's got gray hair or no hair. And they've been walking with Jesus. I'm telling you, I said it a few weeks ago, I'll say it again. The young people, when I say young people today, I'm talking about 40-year-olds and under. I know, I'm being generous. I get it. Young people, 40 years of age and younger, you should find someone who's older. That's what we read in 1 and 2 Timothy. That's what we read in Titus, is find someone who's older, who's wise in the Lord. So this church, listen, I mean it. How does a big church get small? This is how. Young people, go up to some older people. First of all, look and see if they're carrying a Bible. That's the first thing. They got a Bible, that's a good start. Go up to them and say, hey, did you hear today's message? I did. Yes, I did. Well, you know what? Maybe we can reconnect next week, pray about it, but I'd like to be able to contact you. You've walked with the Lord for a while. I'd like to exchange phone numbers, and I'm a 40-year-old trying to figure things out. And I'd love to have you be involved in my life. If any old person says to you, I don't want to be involved in your life, you point them out to me. But you know, I have more fathers and more mothers in this church that instruct me and give me the law, and it's beautiful. You'll do well if that happens. Learn how, listen, one of the things that we need in our culture today is to learn how to not reject God's authority. Learn how to not reject his authority. In our culture today, I mentioned the word authority and people get all authority. Listen, friends, yet you have to acknowledge authority because God is the authority. And when parents, listen, mom and dad, when we let our kids run amok, drive the car and take over the home, and they're still in their diapers, it's a scary thought. You know, those kids will grow up with no ability to cope or to adhere to authority. They won't let anyone instruct them or give them the law. But God ordains authority. Moms and dads, they're like gods to the eyes of the little kid. The little kid is learning. The parents say, no. You can't do that because this is what's going to happen. Can't lick the wall socket. This isn't good. No good. Don't stick the fork in the outlet. Okay? But the kid, notice the kid is like this. What are you telling me this for? I want to do my own thing. They don't know what they're doing. They would get themselves killed if it wasn't for us. They don't know what they're doing. They need parents. Well, I believe in being a friend to my child. You're destroying that kid. The kid will never grow up to hold a job or to be pulled over by a police officer when they're speeding or fill in the blank if you're trying to be their friend. You try to dress like her friends. You try to dress like his friends. You try to talk like their friends because I don't know what's going on with you, but you need your identity with Jesus because you're trying to be their buddy so that you win them over to what? The parent says, I'm not your buddy. I am your parent. Just like God is our parent in the most divine sense, God has made me, you came into this family because God wanted me to be your dad or your mom, and this is the deal. According to the Bible, I'm to love on you by giving you instruction, and I'm to love on you by giving you the law. And you're going to learn how to live a life with guardrails. And when you're out of here, you know your time here is very, very short. You've come into this family, and on 18, 19 years old, you're going to be gone. And we're going to go sailing, and you're going to have to cope with life. If you love them, you'll prepare them. Dr. James Dobson said that somebody asked him on his program, at what point do we start to let our child go? And Dr. Dobson said, when you bring them home from the hospital, you're preparing them for the big let go. Powerful. Remarkable. For sure. When the scripture says here, that they will be, look at verse 9, and they will be graceful ornaments. The word ornament, by the way, is the word wreath, garland, or crown on your head. Wow, that's amazing. So dad's instruction will be like an ornament on your head. And you know, your head contains your brain. A wreath, a garland, a crown. And look at this. What about the law and mom and her input? And chains, the word is necklace, the word implies necklace. Technically, it's necklaces of gold and silver. Around where? The neck. But it says chains. Yeah, I understand that. It's not chains like what you might be thinking, where my mom won't let me do anything. The word that your mom speaks to you, the word that God wants moms to speak to their kids, it's like ornamental, beautiful, gorgeous gold and silver around the neck. God's word says, I want my law to be around your neck like gold is around somebody else's neck like that. I remember speaking some years ago at the Hawaiian Islands. They had the mayor's prayer gathering. And they asked me to be the speaker. And it was crazy. The hospitality is over the top, but I got to tell you, it was so funny because I'm meeting these people and then the guy from the Air Force, he's there, and then the guy from the city council, and this guy's from Maui, and this guy's from Kauai, and they put the lay on you and then another lay and a lay and a lay, and I'm like this, and I come up, and I'm like this with the Hawaiian lay around my neck, and it smelled fantastic. But let me tell you something. In my mind, right on, because I could only look straight ahead. If I was going to look over here, I'd go like this. The law, instruction, will cause you to look straight ahead. Didn't Jesus say straight and narrow? Direct is the way that leads to eternal life. Listen, a distracted life, notice this, in our own lives, both naturally and physically, a distracted life gets into trouble without guardrails. Verses 10 to 14 teaches us this. My son, if sinners entice you, there's no one exempt from this. Do not consent. If they say, and notice what they say. Hey, come on. Let's go do some mischief, man. Let's do some violence. Now you say, well, this is kind of extreme, isn't it? Come with us. Let us lie in wait to shed blood. Excuse me. Have you seen the violence that's taking place in our cities? Where people are standing there reading their phone or talking to somebody, and somebody comes up and hits them with a baseball bat from behind all over America. Or body slams people now. This is the big deal. Everybody, you better be very situationally aware. When you're in public, no looking down at your device. You better be looking around. Be ready. Why? Here's the Bible, 3,000 years old, telling us there'll be those who will plot to go out and take innocent blood. They love it. They're bloodlust. And they love it. They say things like this. Let's swallow them alive like hell or like Sheol, like those who go down to the pit. We shall find all kinds of precious possessions. In other words, we're going to rob them and we shall fill our houses with spoil. Looters. Looting. Go take what's not yours and put it in your home. Wow. And then it gets worse. Cast in your lot among us. We shall all have one purse. Are you kidding me? Hey, you can, let's go out and do all this stuff. Oh, by the way, you can trust us. Put your money in our bag. But that's how evil talks. Hey, if you do this, we'll give you that. It all starts with consent. God's word here says in verse 10, don't consent. When somebody says, hey, let's go, I don't know, let's just go, let's go. It's midnight, it's 1 o'clock, let's go driving around. Why? Did your dad tell you this? Nothing good happens after 10. Now you say, that's how I was raised, but everybody said, no, it's midnight. Nothing happens good after midnight. Not in the Marine Corps home I grew up in. It was 10 o'clock. I got to tell you, I thought my parents were nuts until I got older, and then they were very wise. You know, parents get smarter as your kids get older. You know that? Some of you need to think that through for a moment. In 1 Corinthians chapter 10, verse 13, it says, no temptation. This is awesome. No temptation has overtaken you except such as common to man. Remember Flip Wilson, for those of us in this room, like all three of us? The devil made me do it. That's not true. The devil cannot make you do anything. Temptation is launched against all of us. It's common, it's normal. But God is faithful, who will allow you to be tempted, who will not allow you to be tempted beyond what you are able. Please let that sink in. My old girlfriend called me up from high school. She said she wanted to talk. I don't know why, but I met her down at the store. I don't know why. And then we went out and had dinner, and then we crossed the line, and now my wife wants to leave me. I don't know why. Wow. Everybody's going to be tempted, but do not consent. He goes on. You're not going to be tempted beyond what you're able. Watch this. But with the temptation, so whenever a temptation comes, know this. He will also make the way of escape that you may be able to bear it. Therefore, my beloved, flee from idolatry. Are you being tempted? Run. Get out of there. Hear what he's saying. The scriptures tell us that in 1 Corinthians 15:33, do not be deceived. Evil company corrupts good habits, moral decisions. Get away from them. It's interesting because, and I'll just touch on this, one of the most profound depictions of this in the Old Testament. Remember when Moses went up to the mountaintop and Joshua was at the base of the mountain and Aaron is watching over the entire people of Israel? And the people said, we don't know what's happened to Moses. We haven't heard from God in a while. We need a new God. And Aaron is influenced by the people. Instead of Aaron influencing the people influence him. And instead of Aaron saying, knock it off, flee that idolatry way of thinking, stop that, Aaron goes, give me all the gold that you have and I'll throw it into the fire and we'll see what pops out. He caves in, peer pressure. Peer pressure is a great, and it comes, by the way, it comes to all people in all ages. It could be the owner of the company, and they're pressuring you. Yeah, you know, fudge a little bit on this one. We'll catch it up next quarter. Or you don't have to report that. Or it's happy. What's it called? Friday, whatever that thing is. A happy hour. You've got to come because there's a new client in town. And they're tempting you to compromise. Well, there's a new client in town. He loves to drink. Go there and make sure you secure the deal. God says, don't compromise. You can go there and do your job. And he can say, why aren't you drinking? So I don't drink. I'm free from that. What do you mean you're free from that? I can't live without a drink. Yeah, actually you can if you know Jesus. And you, listen, God will take care of the account. But when we, who've been delivered out of the world, go back into the world and act like the world to win the world. Not good. We're en route to heaven, folks. And we'll never be a witness to anyone if we're just like them. Our pursuit is to be just like Jesus. And then finally, it's walking away from what's bad. Verses 15 to 19. So he says, my son, do not walk in the way with them. Keep your foot from their path. That's great instruction. For their feet run to evil, and they make haste to shed blood. Surely in vain the net is spread in the sight of any bird. That's amazing insight. But they lie in wait for their own, watch this, look, but they lie in wait for their own blood. They're so foolish and bent on evil that they're not even realizing that judgment can fall upon them. That they're the ones who could wind up being destroyed. Surely, verse 18, but they lie in wait for their own blood. They lurk secretly for their own lives. So are the ways of everyone who is greedy for gain. It takes away the life of its owners. The Bible tells us in 1 Timothy that godliness with contentment is great wealth. The world says, you've got to have this. You've got to have the other. Listen, there are believers that get caught up into this. And if this has happened to you, don't condemn yourself. Just run from it. And it is this. When a young man says, for me to live out my Christianity, I have to be responsible, of course. And I've got to do these things. Well, if God's leading you. But when he goes down the path where I ask him, so did you ever make that decision? No, I've decided that I'm going to have at least $500,000 in the bank before I make that decision. And how long is that going to take? Well, it's going to take, I'm eating pork and beans right now. It's going to take me a few years. And then what? And then I'll be able to ask someone out and then marry them. Do you want to have a family? Sure do. How old are you? I'm 30. So you're not going to get married unless you have $500,000 in the bank. And you don't know exactly when that's going to happen. But you want to start a family. You do know that if you keep waiting, you're going to wind up being a grandparent to your own kids. Because by the time you get that kind of money, which you probably won't, and you will wake up and your life will be gone, instead of you trusting God, being wise, but trusting God. Christians, I say this trusting that you'll seek God on this. The most successful Christians I know in life, and for those who have been successful in wealth and witness, they will tell you they didn't know what God was doing along the way. Every situation they stepped out, they were praying, they were terrified. There was no way, only God could do this. Friends, there is a way for you and I to be on the road with guardrails of the law and instruction that will steer us clear from the evil temptations that come to our lives, by which we will be a witness in a dark world. We'll be that light. And we'll be led by the Spirit of God. Guess what, folks? Without faith, it's impossible to please the Lord. You're not going to know everything, but he does. He's not going to tell you things deliberately because he asked you to follow him. The Christian life is free because he's promised to take care of us. Friends, listen, God has promised to take care of us. And that's a beautiful thing because we didn't think that up. He actually gave that to us. And we also need to remember this, that you and I are not called to figure out everything. I know that sometimes comes as an insult to us, but we are called to trust and obey God and to listen for his voice in the middle of all the noise of our lives. The first thing we want to do is check the fact that who's influencing us. And the second thing is we want to make sure that we guard the rails in which you and I live on and stay within God's confined path of life. It really matters. That freedom is spectacular because it's the narrow way, Jesus said, and therein is life. The scripture says, by the way, that evil company corrupts good habits. I think we've all experienced that in our lives. It really matters who you pick to be your friends. And so when temptation comes, we can refuse to give our yes to that when we stand firm on God's word by saying no to it. We don't have to give in. Temptation is there, but we don't have to obey it. And we need to recognize God's voice because He will speak because He cares. So tuning into Him actually means that we walk in His way and to stop looking back or to be negotiating with our old life, which is never a good thing, and fix our eyes clearly upon Him. He'll get us through. So align your choices with His path, and you won't have to worry about getting the answer anywhere else. You just need to stick to what God has said. And that's a decision of obedience that you and I make. And listen, we come to trust in Him because He's faithful. And that way that He leads us is better than anything that you and I could ever script for our own lives. At the end of the day, the real issue isn't whether God is speaking. The real issue is, are you listening? Because trust me, He is speaking. Listen, that's why we're here at Real Life. We want to help you. 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You can also follow us on all the various social media platforms. Friend, until next time, be looking up. Christ is coming. So get ready.
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4: Goliath is not where David is. Goliath is where David wants to go. And battle is the seed for territory. And whether your battle weapon is praise, whether your battle weapon is worship, whether your battle weapon is prayer, whether your battle weapon is fasting, whatever your battle weapon may be, you've got to understand that is the key that unlocks territory. Every struggle and every difficulty you have, you are taking territory because Jesus left this lasting remark, occupy till I come.

Honor is a difficult thing for this generation to grasp because there is no honor modeled anywhere. Wives do not honor husbands. Husbands do not honor wives. Men do not treat women with honor. Women disrespect men. There is no honor for governmental officials. There is no honor for authorities. There are no honor for school teachers. There are no honor for leaders. There's no honor for the elderly. There's no honor culture in America anymore. It's going to have to be established by the people of God, because our music reflects it, our programming, our entertainment, our interactions, our relationships. I see young couples that are dating, interacting in this day and time, and I can't even believe sometimes what I see. There's no honor anywhere. And you've got to understand something about honor. Everything that is a life source, God demands that you honor it. God said, honor your father and mother. He didn't say, honor your parents. Parents are a role your father and mother play for a period of time. They are not your parents when you're 47. If you're 47 and they're still your parents, you got some growing up to do. You honor your father and mother. Why? Parenting was a role, but father and mother was a life source. So God demands that you honor it. So some of them, you may have had terrible parents, but they're still your father and your mother. And God said that your days may be long on the earth. It is one command that has promise. The Bible says that we honor God with our substances, that we worship God with our things, with our economy, with our resources. Why do we honor him that way? Why? Because God is a life source. In him is life, and that life is the light of men. God is the source of all life. There is no life outside of God. So we honor God. The Bible says, honor those who give you the word, who bring the word to you, are worthy of double honor. Why? Because hopefully, I hope, I'm a life source to you. I pray that you feel more alive when you leave than you did before you walked in. I hope that I'm one that can stir dreams to life, and I can stir vision to life, and I can stir marriages to life, and I can stir your next week to life, and I can stir your prayer life to life, and I can stir your worship to life, and I can stir your praise to life, and I can stir your generosity to life. Why do I want to do that? Because I need to be a life source. So anything that is a life source, God demands honor. Key number two with honor, okay? Who you honor determines who can bless you. Matthew chapter 10, verse 40. He who receives you receives me, and he who receives me receives the one who sent me. And he who receives a prophet in the name of a prophet shall receive a prophet's reward. And he who receives a righteous man in the name of a righteous man shall receive a righteous man's reward. And anyone who gives one of these little ones a cup of cold water in the name of a disciple, assuredly I say to you, he shall by no means lose his reward. Who you honor determines who can bless you. Okay? If you do not honor me right now, if you have no respect for me at all, so that Ron Carpenter guy, I'm just going to tell you, I have no respect for him, then it is impossible for me to bless you. I cannot impact you on any level if you don't honor me. You can't impact me if I don't honor you. You have no ability to influence me, impact me, teach me, move me, anything. If I don't honor you. Have you ever noticed the Ten Commandments? Every sin in the Bible is a sin of dishonor. Huh. You dishonor yourself, you dishonor others, or you dishonor God. Go read all the Ten Commandments. Every sin is a sin of dishonor.
And whatever you dishonor has no ability to bless you. He said, if you will receive or if you will honor a prophet in the name of a prophet, you shall receive a prophet's reward. If you will honor or receive a righteous man in the name of a righteous man, you shall receive a righteous man's reward. So in other words, everybody is carrying a reward with them, but the burden is not on them for me to receive the blessing that's on their life. The burden is on me to receive and honor them properly. And when I honor them properly, then the gift of God on their life then has the ability to fall on me and affect my life. If I disrespect you, it moves away from me. But if I honor you, it moves toward me. So whatever it is you want to move towards you, you've got to honor it. Whatever it is you want to get away from you, you've got to disrespect it. You can't have anything you disrespect that wants to move towards you. And nothing you honor will move away from you. Come on, somebody, I'm preaching right now. And if you want to receive the blessing that is on other people sitting in the rooms around you, and people that you work with, the people that you go to church with, even the people in your family, then you've got to let honor be your standard. I didn't say honor them once they live honorably. I said honor becomes your standard, whether they deserve honor or not. You honor, and whatever it is on their life that God wanted to bless you will come off them and bless your life. But God will demand honor to begin with. Somebody shout amen if you know what I'm talking about. Say honor. Jesus went to his hometown and could do no mighty work there. Now, how is Jesus cleaning out hospitals in Bethany and Jericho and goes back to Nazareth and nothing happens? Well, that's not accurate. The Bible said a few were healed. But he could do no mighty work there, the Bible said. He couldn't have a move. Why? He went around healing all that was sick and afflicted of the devil until he got home. Because a prophet is without honor. A prophet is without honor. A prophet is without honor in his hometown. In his hometown. Who is this man? He's nothing special. Is this not the carpenter's son? So because they would not honor him as the son of God and honor him as the Messiah, they couldn't get a Messiah, son of God result from him. It ain't like Jesus walked into Nazareth and lost his anointing. But the people in the other cities honored him, and what was on him fell on the people. When he went home, they disrespected him, and no mighty work could take place. Who you honor determines who can bless you. I heard people years ago would talk about Benny Hinn terribly because he was so eccentric. They would say the most terrible things about him until they got sick. And then all of a sudden, you know, they want to pile up this one day of honor after 20 years of dishonor and then get mad because maybe a miracle didn't happen. Why? You can't receive from what you dishonor. I am preaching. Somebody look at your neighbor and say, my pastor is preaching today. Honor is the key for access. Honor is the key for access. You cannot access what you do not honor. I can't access the gifts on your life until I honor you. I can't access a man's anointing until I honor the man. I can't access what's happening in a church or in a room until I honor that church or I bring honor to the room. Honor is the key. I'm giving you keys, and the main key I'm wanting to talk about is honor. You will see it in about 3 weeks. Just stay with me on this. The kingdom operates in a culture of honor. The Jezebel spirit functions in a culture of disrespect. So if we want a culture of, if we want a kingdom culture in our midst, then
the way the currency of the kingdom is honor. Okay? Now, we will honor a pastor, or we will honor a guy on a stage, or we will honor a guy with a title, but that's not the way God has set up the kingdom. There's somebody sitting right next to you that may have been sent to bless you. But because you don't like the color of their shirt, or because you don't like the way they smack in their gum, then there's something on their life that can't touch you. Why? Because you've already disrespected them even though you don't know them. I wonder how many miracles have showed up in ways I didn't expect, and because I didn't honor it, I couldn't make a withdrawal from that person. I'm going to settle it down. I'm going to talk a minute, because this is real kingdom stuff. Honor is the seed of access. You cannot access what you do not respect. Again, what you honor moves towards you. What you disrespect moves away from you, okay? So if honor is the key for access, access is the key to opportunity. Any room you access, there is an opportunity in that room.

0: the Bible says those that are in Christ are all sons, and each and every one of you have an inheritance, and you can call on the name of the Lord for everything that God has given you through Jesus Christ. He has given you every spiritual blessing in heavenly places in Christ Jesus.
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2: I hope that you're enjoying the telecast. I hope that you're enjoying the word today. I have some exciting news to tell you. We have just been able to partner with a company that's going to allow us to be able to speak this message that you hear in over 30 languages. That has been a dream of mine for a long time, but maybe the technology wasn't there, or maybe the technology was just so expensive that the resources weren't there to be able to do it. But now, thanks to you and thanks to God providing through his people, we have been able to strike this deal, and I'm so excited. I don't know what I'm going to sound like in Mandarin. I don't know what I'm going to sound like in Slavic languages. I don't know what I'm going to sound like in Spanish, but I'm going to do my best. And maybe technology will help me out, but we are going to be able to get it to so many, get the word of God and the gospel to so many more people. Jesus left this command, make disciples of all nations. That's what we're about. Do we want people to get saved? Sure. But we are right here teaching the word of God to cultivate people's relationship with God and give them a toolbox with where they can fight in times of difficulty. Would you help us do that? Thank you to all of our monthly faithful givers and to those of you who have never given before, maybe for the first time. Maybe you want to give a one-time gift or even become a covenant partner to help us do what we do on a monthly and a yearly basis. Would you consider that? Would you pray about it? This is the gift that we're going to send you just to say thank you for being a part of this family and thank you for all of your support of Ron Carpenter Television. And we endeavor to take these resources, see God like the 5 loaves and 2 fishes, multiply them and take them as far all over the globe as we can take them. Thank you for your consideration in this matter and thank you so much for your support here. I hope that you're enjoying this word. So let me get out of this and let's get back to the word of God. Esther was able to access a room and in that room save an entire Jewish nation from being slaughtered. Joseph was able to access Pharaoh's presence. And in that became an opportunity to move from a prison to a prince. Honor is the key to access. Access is the key to opportunity. So if you have ever been given access, that is the key that may open up your next. You need to know what room you're in, and you may need to know why God put you in that room. And let me tell you something else. Adaptation is the proof of honor. So let me go back this way. God makes you honor every life source. Honor is the key to who is allowed to bless you and impact you. Okay? Honor is the key to access. Access is the key to opportunity. Adaptation is the proof of honor. I'm used to speaking in these circles, and I'm glad I can wear jeans, sneakers, and throw on a shirt. I'm so glad. I used to have a closet full of suits. I don't have them suits anymore. And I hated them so bad. If you watch the old tapes, VHS tapes, by the time I got through preaching, all my suit was off anyway. I was sitting there with my shirt tail hanging out, my tie was off, my coat was in the floor. But I spoke to CEOs on the New York Stock Exchange several weeks ago. I walked in there very well dressed. The outfit I had on was a nice outfit. But I walked in there and everybody was in a suit. I didn't ask a question. I walked right back out. And I put on a suit and walked right back in. Why? Adaptation is the proof of honor. If I would have stayed in my outfit in that room, it would have disrespected the room and the room would move away from me, my message, and my God. Daniel studied conversation for 3 years before he ever attempted to talk to the king. Adaptation is the proof of honor. Esther soaked in oil for 1 year because the king loved a certain aroma before she entered his presence one time. Joseph, we talked about him. Joseph shaved his beard. Why did Joseph shave his beard? Because he knew the Egyptians hated facial hair. And what does it mean? Adaptation is the proof of honor. Are you walking this out with me? Two more. Battle is the key to territory. If you are in a battle, it is the key that unlocks territory. There is something or someone occupying where you want to go. The giants were not in the wilderness. The giants were in the promised land. Goliath is not where David is. Goliath is where David wants to go. And battle is the seed for territory. And whether your battle weapon is praise, whether your battle weapon is worship, whether your battle weapon is prayer, whether your battle weapon is fasting, whatever your battle weapon may be, you've got to understand that is the key that unlocks territory. Every struggle and every difficulty you have, you are taking territory because Jesus left this lasting remark, occupy till I come. So every time you believe and every time you pray and every time you praise and every time you fast, you are having forward movement in your life. But when you are pressing forward, you are backing the enemy up. I just prophesy to somebody right now, you need to praise him one more time and back him all the way out. Your praise backed him up, but you need to push him all the way out of the room. Somebody needs to throw your hands up one more. You need to forget about what everybody around you thinks. Some of y'all might need to get out the aisle. I didn't mean to step on your purse. I'm sorry. I didn't mean to run your hose. I didn't mean to step on your slipper, but I got to get out of here. Why? I got to push the enemy back. I'm in a battle. And this is the weapon of my warfare. Somebody needs to pray on the way home and just push him all the way out. Somebody needs to start a fast and push him all the way out. Why is it? Because battle is the seed for territory. Run your enemy out of your occupied space. Somebody shout hallelujah. High five your neighbor, push him back. High five another neighbor, push him back. High five another neighbor, push him back. Point to somebody across the room and say, push him back, neighbor. Point to somebody on us, I push him back, neighbor. We are taking territory in this service. Shout amen if you agree with your pastor. Hey, hallelujah, hallelujah. Thank you, Jesus. Push him back, push him back, push him back. Give me 5 more minutes. Y'all sit down. Hallelujah. Hallelujah. Push him back. Push him back. Repentance is the key for change. Play something if you would for him, please. I'm going to shift the atmosphere. I've already been going significantly over a half hour. I got to land this plane. I'm telling you this because honor is the key to serving. When you know what we're serving and you know who we're serving. I haven't got there yet. But when I get to that part of making it plain, I'm going to reel this back in and you'll see how it fits. The word repentance, repent, for the kingdom is at hand. These keys that I'm teaching you, they had to repent before they could access this kingdom, because this kingdom understanding could not be filtered through their present mindset. The word repent is not a prayer. The word repent has action to it. It actually means to change your mind. And so when John the Baptist said, repent, for the kingdom is at hand, he's saying you're going to have to change your thinking, because this does not fit into the law. This does not fit into the Ten Commandments. This does not fit into the 615 traditions of the law. This doesn't fit into the traditions of the elders and Pharisees. This is different. And you can't mash kingdom through a church filter. You can't mash grace through a law filter. So you got to change the filter. The word pent also means five, which is the hand of God, the authority of God. And the word pent also means the highest place, like a penthouse at the top. So repent, re means again, pent means top. Return to the top by changing your mind. The kingdom is going to take you there. Oh. Repentance. It is the key for change. Everything you want to change begins with a change of mind. I often tell people who say I'm stuck, that is a oft confession that I get. I feel like my life is stuck. I feel like I'm not going anywhere. I feel like there's no movement. I feel like I'm not progressing. And the fact is, there is no such thing as being stuck in life. There's only being stuck in your mind. Because as a man thinketh, so is he. If you want your life to move, you got to get your mind to move. Because your life is derived out of your think. So when I move my think, I move my life. Even Jesus told the woman who was caught in adultery, he said, your sins are forgiven thee. But he didn't stop there. He said, go and sin no more. In other words, he's saying, repent. Don't take this new forgiveness and grace and mercy that you've been shown and run home and put it in an old lifestyle. Repent. Don't go back to that. Change your mind. I don't want us to be here again. I've given you five or six keys, four of them concerning just the word honor. Your whole Bible is a book of keys. How much heaven could you unlock if you knew your Bible? What do you need to change? Don't be mad about it. Don't be frustrated about it. Don't be a victim of it. Don't play the blame game. What do you need to change? You have a key for it. Have you sought those keys out? No. But I can't pray. It's like people come and say, Pastor, I want you to pray for me. I need a financial breakthrough. Prayer is not the key to financial breakthrough. Praying never hurts. Talking to God never hurts. But that's not the key for it. I'd like to take a moment, just ask you, do you know Jesus as your personal Lord and Savior? Because all the teaching and all the broadcast in the world don't really mean anything to you if you don't have this personal relationship. I would love to know that before we signed off today, that people all over America and much of the world have asked Jesus Christ into their heart. It's very easy. It's not based on what you do. It's based on what he has done for you. And by simply putting your faith in him and saying this prayer, your life can change today, right here. Would you pray it with me? I thank you, Jesus, that you are mighty to save. And I thank you that you know my sins. You know where I am. You know how lost I am. You know how far you have to reach. But I believe you today can reach me, turn my life around, change me, and make me brand new. I believe you died and rose again to purchase the price for my sins and my salvation. And I ask you to come live in my heart and be my Lord and Savior. Wash me and cleanse me today, I pray, in Jesus' name. Amen. If you prayed that prayer, write in, email us, let us know, because we want to know if your life has changed this way. Make this a part of your weekly, maybe your daily programming, and we'll do everything we can to take this new relationship and encourage you and help you build it as strong as it can be. And until next time, may God bless you richly. Thank you for being with us today.
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Greetings, beloved. Welcome to this edition of On the Living Edge. Dr. Mark Sciarrona here, always wanting you to know how deeply humbled I am and grateful that I am that you come to spend this time with me. And I pray God would saturate you with wisdom and insight by His Spirit through these feeble words and this life that's made of clay. Edge partners, we can't do a thing we're doing around the world without you. But with you, we're making a difference, and we are ever so grateful. I pray God bless you back 1,000-fold for your generosity and your giving that helps us do what we're doing. Beloved, we're in this final message of the seer who could not see, and I realize this has been a weighty word, but I want to bring it to a close with what I'm going to call the counsel, C-O-U-N-S-E-L, of Balaam. The seer who couldn't see is going to give us counsel that will cause us to

place. That's where we left him. Down off the mountain, the star behind him, the spirit departed, the fee was unpaid, and he's riding home to his river town in Mesopotamia with nothing to show for the greatest words he could ever have spoken in his life. Except he didn't go home. Not yet. Because the very next verse in the sacred text has no transition and no explanation, and it says this: while Israel lived in Shittim, the people began to whore with the daughters of Moab. These invited the people to the sacrifices of their gods, and the people ate and bowed down to their gods. So Israel yoked himself to Baal of Peor. 24,000 people will die as a result. You could read that as an unrelated tragedy and a new chapter, a change of subject. Israel survived the curse, collapsed on their own. That's sort of how it reads. Until you get to Numbers 31, where Moses is standing over the aftermath of a war against Midian, and he is downright righteously furious. And he says one sentence that reaches back and rearranges everything you have just read in that chapter. Behold, these, on Balaam's advice, caused the people of Israel to act treacherously against the Lord in the incident of Peor. Did you hear that? On Balaam's advice. He did it. The man who couldn't curse them figured out how to destroy them. He came down off that mountain having been told in the plainest possible terms, this people could not be touched from the outside. And so he told Balak to stop attacking them from the outside. He basically is saying, don't curse them, seduce them. And that was his counsel to the king. And guess what? It worked. It's the only thing in the entire account that worked. If we sit inside the logic of that, because it's one of the most sophisticated pieces of spiritual warfare in the Old Testament canon, and it came from a man who had just been an instrument of the Holy Spirit about a messianic word, the star from the east. Balaam had learned something on those three mountains that Balak never understood. He learned that the covenant is unbreakable from the outside. No enchantment against Jacob, no divination against Israel. God has said it, and he will not revoke it, and no amount of technique, no amount of altitude, no amount of sacrifice will move the God who is the only wise God. So he asks the question that only a man of real spiritual insight could ask. If they can't be cursed, can they be made to forfeit? The answer, sadly, yes. Because what no external power can take from a people, and a people can hand over by themselves. You can't destroy the covenant. You can persuade the covenant people to walk out of it voluntarily, one appetite at a time, and they'll do it smiling, and they won't experience it as an attack at all. They'll experience it as hospitality. They'll experience it as a dinner invitation. And notice the sequence as you read the sacred text, because it's precise and it's diagnostic. They ate. They bowed. They were yoked. They ate. They bowed. They were yoked. It began at a table. It didn't begin at an altar. Nobody in Israel woke up that morning intending to worship Baal. It started with proximity. Then it moved to intimacy. Then it became a meal. And then a sacrifice that seemed like a courtesy. And by the time the theological line was crossed, the crossing had already happened somewhere much further back. In 100 small concessions, nobody thought were

0: about God at all. What cannot be cursed can be seduced, and seduction never announces itself. That's what makes it the spirit of seduction. We could also say the spirit of seduction is the spirit of Satan. I have to say something really difficult right now. This strategy came from a man who had genuine spiritual insight. It was the counsel not of a fool. It was the counsel of someone who understood the ways of God better than most of the people he was helping to destroy. If I know more about me than you know about me, I can control the conversation. If I know more about you than you know about you, I can control you. Predators are real. He knew the covenant was irrevocable. He knew where the vulnerability was. He knew exactly which door was unlocked. A gift that hasn't been converted doesn't go dormant. It goes to work for the other side. And it's more dangerous there than an absence of gift could ever be, because it isn't guessing. Then by the time we get to Numbers 31 verse 8, a list of the dead is given after the war with Midian. Five kings of Midian are named. And then this, thrown in almost as an afterthought: they also killed Balaam, the son of Beor, with the sword. That's his ending. No speech, no repentance, no final oracle. He's a line item in a casualty list, cut down among the enemies of the people he blessed. You remember what he said on the first mountain in the first oracle before any of this? Let me die the death of the upright, and let my end be like his. He said that out loud. And it's one of the most poignant sentences in Scripture, because it's a true desire sincerely expressed by a man who then spent the rest of his life making that desire impossible. He wanted the ending without the life. He wanted to die like a righteous person while living like a diviner. He wanted the destination, but he didn't want the road to get there. I don't think he was lying when he said it. I think he meant it, honestly. I think he stood on that mountain looking down at a people whose God would not be bought, and something in him ached for what he was looking at. And he said the truest prayer of his life. And then he went and sold them anyway. That's the most human moment, I would argue, in the entire account. And it should frighten every one of us. You can genuinely want to end well and still not be willing to do the one thing that would make it possible. I could probably spend hours talking about, as a man of God, a servant of Christ, who has buried many people, as a pastor, sat at the bedside of people that were dying. I remember the many who died well, but I also remember the ones who didn't. And they've left an indelible mark on my psyche. We all need to want to die well, but in order to die well, you have to live well, moment by moment by moment. And so, if we have to understand, beloved, what Scripture does with Balaam afterward, because it's the point where this whole flow of things stops being about Balaam. It starts being about us. The reason this is in the sacred text is for our sake. These things happened as examples so that we might not fall into those same errors. Joshua calls Balaam a diviner. I said that in one of the former classes. He calls him a diviner. He doesn't call him a prophet. The Hebrew never once names him with the word used for the prophets of Israel, Navi. He's a professional soothsayer to the end of his life. Scripture will not grant him the title, even though God spoke through him, which by itself should reorganize our understanding. Listen carefully of what makes a prophet a prophet. Deuteronomy remembers him. Nehemiah remembers him. Micah remembers him. The prophets of Israel keep returning to him across 1,000 years, the way you return to a scar. And then, at the very end of the canon, Christ himself walks among the lampstands, and he speaks to one of the 7 churches and says this, "But I have a few things against you. You have some there who hold the teaching of Balaam, who taught Balak to put a stumbling block before the sons of Israel so that they might eat food sacrificed to idols and practice sexual immorality." That wasn't addressed to Moab. It wasn't addressed to Midian. It wasn't addressed to the pagan world. It was addressed to a church. 1,400 years after Peor, the Lord Jesus looks at a congregation of believers and tells them that the counsel of Balaam is being taught inside their own assembly, and that he is against it, and that he will come and make war against it with the sword of his mouth, his word. The final word Scripture speaks about Balaam is a warning to the church. Do we have ears to hear everything the Spirit says to the church in these days, or do we want our ears tickled? When Samuel, the young boy, is introduced to the heavenly council and is addressed directly in visionary form by the Lord of glory, he says to him, "I'm about to share something with you that when you say it, it's going to make the ears of everyone tingle." Paul talks about tickling ears. Christ talks about tingling ears. The prophetic word is not meant to make us feel good all the time. It's meant to wake us up to recognize that the fear of the Lord, the reverence of the Almighty, is the beginning of wisdom. And a genuine prophetic oracle will oftentimes make our ears tingle. Tickled ears have nothing to do with transformation. Tingling ears will call us to the journey of repentance and grace. And so, the final word Scripture speaks about Balaam is a warning to us, to the church, which means this was never a message about a pagan. This was always a message about what happens when gifted people inside the community of God learn the mechanics of the Spirit without submitting to the Spirit and begin to use what they know to open doors that God has closed. I know this is weighty. I know this is weighty. Please hear me. I said at the very beginning, I wouldn't leave you standing in the wreckage, and I'm not going to. So I want to turn and describe the man Balaam could have been, because that man is the entire reason we have spent 4 installments getting to this moment. A formed prophet doesn't merely receive. A formed prophet is received. Balaam's whole vocabulary was about intake. My eye is opened. I hear the words of God. I see the vision of God Almighty. Everything is coming toward him. Nothing is happening to him. He's a channel. A channel doesn't get wet. It just conducts. I'm the apostle of God. I'm the prophet of God. I am God's servant. You need to listen to me. The formed life isn't a channel. The formed life is a vessel. We have this treasure in jars of clay, that the surpassing greatness may be of God and not of ourselves. For that reason, Paul says, we are delivered over to death continually, that the life of Jesus might be made manifest in our mortal flesh. The formed life, beloved, is a vessel, and a vessel is shaped by what it holds. The word gets into the material. It changes the density of the thing it passes through. The word becomes flesh. You can't carry the fire of God and still be at room temperature. Do I need to say that again? You cannot carry the fire of God and still be at room temperature. A formed prophetic agent has been undone in private before they are ever eloquent in public. Woe is me, Isaiah said, for I'm undone. That's the entry fee. Balaam never paid it. And it's the only thing that separates Isaiah from him. Not gifting, not accuracy, not the Spirit. Isaiah had been in the room with the holiness of God and had not survived it intact. And everything he said for the next 60 years came out of a mouth that remembered being touched by the fire. If you've never been undone, you're not carrying a word. You're conducting a word. A formed prophetic agent obeys the first check, the first no, the first negation. There's a whole life contained in that sentence. Balaam's ruin is traceable to a single decision to ask a second time about a settled matter. Everything else, the road, the sword in the angel's hand, the altars, the seduction, the sword again, unfolds from that one refusal to accept a closed door. The formation of a prophetic life happens in the small, invisible, uncelebrated moment when God says no. And you say amen and don't go looking for a mountain with a better view. A formed prophetic agent can't be bought and knows the price they would have sold themselves out for. Balaam said the words, though Balak were to give me his house full of silver and gold. He said it well. He was eloquent, but he was lying. And the tragedy is he probably didn't know he was lying because he never actually located the number. Every one of us has a price. If you tell me do not, you are not more sanctified than Balaam. You are simply less self-aware than he was. The question isn't whether you have one. The question is whether you know what it is. And whether you've told anyone else and whether there are people in your life who are watching that exact place. What's unnamed you, what's unnamed in you is unguarded in you. And finally, a formed prophetic agent loves the people they're speaking about. This is what was missing. Underneath everything else, Balaam looked down from Peor at the tents of Jacob, spread out like gardens beside a river, and he saw them and described them more beautifully than anyone ever has, and he didn't love them. That's why he could sell them a chapter later without difficulty. He never joined to them. They were a subject, not a people. You can't be a prophetic agent to a people you don't love. You can't be accurate. You can be accurate about them. You can be eloquent about them. You can be devastatingly, memorably correct about them. And you'll still be Balaam on the mountain, admiring the view, calculating the fee. The prophets of Israel wept over the people they rebuked. Jeremiah's eyes were a fountain of tears. And the greatest of them all stood outside a hill on the city that was about to kill him and said, O Jerusalem, Jerusalem, How often I would have gathered your children together as a hen gathers her brood under her wings, and you were not willing. Henceforth you shall not see me until you say, blessed is he who comes in the name of the Lord. That's the voice. And it comes out of that kind of a vessel and no other kind of a vessel. Two men stood on high places above the people of God. One was a seer with an open eye and an unopened heart. He looked down on the tents of Jacob and saw gardens beside a river, and he blessed them with words we still sing, and he sold them for a fee and died on a battlefield among their enemies. The other stood on a hill above Jerusalem and looked down and wept. He wasn't paid anything at all. He was charged everything. He went down from that high place and gave his body for the people he had seen. And he is the star out of Jacob and the scepter out of Israel that the diviner saw from a distance 1,400 years earlier, and the one that Balaam never knelt before. You'll stand above people. If God has given you any gift at all, you will find yourself sooner or later on some elevation, some platform, looking down at a life or a church or a large, large, large gathering, and you'll see something very true about them. And in that moment, there will only be two possibilities, as there ever have only been two possibilities. You'll look at them and see material, or you will look at them and weep. May we have eyes to see the very church, the people, the called out company that Christ has died for. The church's one foundation is Jesus Christ, her Lord. He is the new creation, and only he can put everything to rights. Let us revere him. Let us worship him. Let us bow down and confess that he is Lord of all. Amen. Beloved, as always, we come to this moment and we invite you to participate with us in the global work we're doing to share the gospel in the way God calls us to share it all around the world. Your giving enables us to be sustained in what's happening and the way in which we deliver the messages God gives us. And indeed, it is touching every nation on the planet. Lives are being changed and transformed because of your generosity, and we are ever so grateful. This month, for your love gift of $36, I want to put in your hands this brand new series, The Seer Who Could Not See. Now, there's much here that we need to hear, even if it's not always comfortable to hear it, because there is something about the way in which the prophetic has become a sideshow. That if there's going to be genuine prophetic integrity, genuine prophetic legitimacy, genuine prophetic authenticity, we need to understand what Scripture has said and what has been said for 2,000 years in the tradition that's been the best of the tradition on how to move and operate within prophetic integrity. The seer who could not see is the journey of Balaam in his utter self-destruction, but it is in the canon for our sake. And I encourage you to listen to this over and over again and let it sink in and let it cause you to hear what needs to be heard so that you can be one of those voices God can indeed use in a healthy way. If you're willing to sow a love gift of $56, I want to add to that a brand new series called The Word Before the Word. What is that all about? When I was coming up, we were taught what God does in hiding before you're ever placed in public. And I want to talk to you about prophetic formation long before there's a word in your mouth to prophesy. I promise this series will be enlightening, enriching and expansive in the way in which you come to understand the ways of God and the dealings of God. And finally, for a love gift of $76, our brand new book, Baptized Speculation, Drowning in the Waters of Counterfeit Revelation, is a critique on the ways in which the prophetic is being manipulated and wrongly used. It's a must read. It's gaining quite a bit of momentum. I invite you to take your time going through it. Sow your best love gift now, 36, 56, 76, and let us put these gifts in your hands as a way of saying thank you for helping us do what God called us to do. May God bless you richly. Call now, sow now, bless you.
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3: Coming to you from the Music Center's Walt Disney Concert Hall in Los Angeles, it's A Glimpse of Heaven with David Jeremiah. Featuring Sheila Walsh, Jordan Smith, Veritas, Charles Billingsley, Taranda Green, Jody McBrayer, Michael Sanchez, Zandy Jeremiah, Elijah Luzganoff, and Gregory Fletcher, and Tobin Davis, conductor of the Glimpse of Heaven Orchestra and Choir. It's time for masterfully performed music and the power of God's Word to come together in a moving celebration of our heavenly home in A Glimpse of Heaven.

0: and gentlemen, please welcome our host, Dr. David Jeremiah.
1: Thank you and welcome to this very special night. Don and I welcome you to the Walt Disney Concert Hall, where we hope to give you a glimpse of heaven tonight. We don't have to gaze into the dome of a great cathedral to learn about heaven, only into the pages of a great book, the Bible. There we're told of a celestial city with gates of pearl and streets of gold and mansions for each resident. There we catch a glimpse of our eternal home, where there is no more pain, suffering, sorrow, or death. A world without fear, war, crime, or hate. A place where there will be no more sad goodbyes. Tonight, we will imagine and articulate glimpses of heaven through song. I'm thrilled about this celebration because it centers on the best news in the world. Based on the authority of the Word of God, there is a heaven. It is real. It is a place. And God has described it for us in incredible detail in the Bible. He wants us to know about it, visualize it, imagine it, and prepare for it. We find descriptions of heaven from Genesis to Revelation, and the closing chapters of the Bible provide a travel guide to our eternal home. The Bible reveals the mysteries of heaven, and the Lord Jesus himself, who ascended to heaven at the end of the Gospels, is preparing to come again for us, take us there to live with him forever. Heaven is a precious place, and we should anticipate it to the utmost. Amid anxiety, it consoles us. In sickness, it anchors our hope. And in poverty, it reminds us of our coming wealth. I can't think of a more appropriate way to turn our thoughts toward heaven than through music. The Apostle John gives us a glimpse into heaven in Revelation chapter 5, where tens of millions of believers lift perfect voices in a perfect song, glorifying the perfection of our God and singing, "Blessing and honor and glory and power be to him who sits on the throne and to the Lamb forever and ever." Tonight, we are going to practice for that day in heaven. Our exceptional musical guests and choir will lift their voices to God, all accompanied by this outstanding orchestra. So I invite you to sit back and take in the beauty of the music, the profound meaning of the lyrics, and imagine, even savor, these glimpses of heaven. I pray that through this presentation, God will speak to you, comfort you, encourage you, and even strengthen your resolve to live more effectively in this world, as you patiently await the day when you will spend eternity in heaven with him. This, my friends, is a special night. So as we begin this musical journey, let's remember and be reminded of another glimpse of our heavenly home, this time given to us by Jesus. He said, "Let not your hearts be troubled. You believe in God, believe also in me. In my Father's house are many mansions, and if it were not so, I would have told you. I go to prepare a place for you, and if I go to prepare a place for you, I will come again and receive you unto myself, that where I am, there you may be also." Ladies and gentlemen, a glimpse of heaven.

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7: Hi, everyone. Welcome to the 700 Club. Prime Minister Netanyahu says bringing down the Islamic regime is now Israel's central mission. The Jewish state is warning Iran of a devastating response if it launches a new attack.
8: Here at home, Vice President Vance is blaming Iran for high gas prices. Joshua Swanson has the story from Jerusalem.
9: Israeli Prime Minister Benjamin Netanyahu says Iran's leadership is now more vulnerable than ever, and their time could be soon coming to an end.
10: "This regime is currently faltering. It is weaker than ever. It is fighting for its life, and I am convinced of the main mission that lies before us. That is to bring down this regime. It is not impossible. It is within reach."
9: Defense Minister Israel Katz went even further.
11: "An Iranian attack on the state of Israel would free Israel from any existing limitations on attacking Iran. We would cripple all of Iran's national, military, and civilian infrastructure, including energy infrastructure, and would send Iran back to the Stone Age and darkness."
9: Their remarks came after the latest escalation began Sunday night when U.S. forces struck 2 Iranian rocket launchers on the Rock Island in the Strait of Hormuz. Iran says American attacks between August 30th and September 2nd killed at least 18 people and injured 142 others and included a direct hit on a wedding celebration. Vice President J.D. Vance says Washington is investigating those reports but rejects any suggestion that the U.S. deliberately attacks civilians.
12: "I will say that the Iranian state media has not been a very good scribe about what's happened in the conflict thus far, so I'm extremely skeptical of this. What I can say with 100% confidence is that unlike the IRGC, the United States never targets civilians in combat. We never will do that. We never have done that."
9: And President Donald Trump sought to reassure the world that the U.S. has Israel's back. In an interview with Israeli public broadcaster Kan, Trump said, "Israel should not worry. You know why? Because I'm the president and I will take care of Israel." Meanwhile, the battle for control of the Strait of Hormuz continues. Vance says the U.S. will only talk with Iran if it stops targeting ships in the Strait of Hormuz. An Iranian official says the strait will not open without Tehran's consent. But Vance says about 15 million barrels of oil passed through on Wednesday. Addressing Americans' concerns on the home front, he blamed continued Iranian attacks on commercial vessels in the strait for higher gas prices.
12: And the fundamental reality is that the reason gas prices are so high right now is because the Iranians are shooting at commercial shipping. Even, by the way, when they signed an agreement that said, we're going to stop shooting at commercial shipping, they almost immediately went back to shooting at commercial shipping.
9: In southern Lebanon, the IDF says its forces entered and cleared Hezbollah tunnels in the Ali Taher Ridge.

0: Christian refugee from the countries where believers face the most persecution. And it comes as global persecution numbers are skyrocketing. National security correspondent Caitlin Burke brings us the story. She's reporting from Washington.
1: For decades, those forced to flee their home country found safety through the U.S. Refugee Admissions Program. But according to a new report from Open Doors USA and World Relief, that path has now effectively closed.
2: This year, 2026, is on track to be the first year on record, at least a quarter century, for which we have data, when not a single Christian refugee has been in the South United States from the 50 countries on the Open Doors or watch list for regular Christian face the most severe Christian war.
1: By comparison, in fiscal year 2024, this same report found that more than 29,000 Christians were admitted from one of those 50 countries. This year's findings don't mean the United States stopped accepting refugees altogether. The Trump administration suspended the broader program, but created an exception for Afrikaners from South Africa, saying they face government discrimination and racially motivated violence. Nearly every refugee admitted this fiscal year has come through that special program.
3: U.S. policy sends a message to the persecuted church here. The thing that we most hear as we come alongside the church is they don't want to be left alone. And when we have policies that actually close the door to any type of immigration, that does send a message. And it can be a message that can be we, our brothers and sisters, screaming along.
1: Pastor Ara Tarosian knows firsthand the plight of the persecuted Christian. He fled Iran in 2010. Now he's an American citizen and a pastor in Los Angeles.
4: America gave us the freedom to stop being afraid. We need to open our hearts, not close our hearts, and secure our borders. America is always a refuge for persecuted.
1: Open Doors USA and World Relief say they're not asking the administration to abandon security screening or bring in persecuted Christians with no limits. They're asking President Trump to restore a priority for Christians and other religious minorities fleeing persecution, a policy he championed during his first term.
5: There's about a month left of the current fiscal year, so this historic first is not yet final. But as time runs out, advocates say America's doors remain closed to some of the people fleeing the most dangerous places in the world to be a Christian. Caitlin Burke, CBN News, Washington.
0: Growing movement among African-American Christians. Some now believe their involvement in historically black fraternities and sororities are forms of idolatry with ungodly covenants. Charlene Aaron spoke with one woman who says she experienced a miracle after she cut ties with her sorority.
6: Dr. LaTanya Moore's story went viral in 2023 when she withdrew from Delta Sigma Theta Sorority, Incorporated. Since then, she has experienced enormous pushback and sees it as well worth it.
7: I was a Delta for almost 20 years.
6: Something Moore had dreamed of while growing up, and for good reason. According to its website, Delta boasts more than 350,000 initiated members in some 1,050 chartered chapters worldwide. Its aim, to promote academic excellence and provide assistance to those in need. Moore, now a devout Christian, says although the organization is painted in a positive light, she believes there are spiritual implications. Specifically, its association with the Roman goddess Minerva, featured on the sorority's official crest. Moore and other Christians who are parting ways with the group see that as being in covenant with a false god.
7: We're all supposed to worship one God, the true and living God.
6: Many share similar testimonies. Gospel singer and pastor Travis Green made headlines when he decided to renounce his membership in the Kappa Alpha Psi fraternity.
8: I was a pomar of Kappa Alpha Psi at Georgia Southern University. God arrested me in my early 20s. I did not know why I was so bound by pride and by perversion. And God said, Travis, it may be the pledges you made over your own life. And so I had to rebuke and reverse things I spoke over my own self.
6: Moore says her pledge included bowing at an altar.
7: The bowing and the kneeling happened at an altar, right? There are candles lit. There's an altar that is set up. And most organizations bow, you put a pillow under your knees and you bow so that you can actually say the oath and sign your name on the dotted line. One with one.

0: why an altar is needed to say this oath.
1: CBN News reached out to Delta Sigma Theta for comment and received no response. The organization did put out a statement in 2024, though, saying, while social media tends to magnify outliers, individuals choosing to withdraw represent less than 1% of our membership. We accept the decision of those who choose to withdraw their membership. We wish former members peace and clarity.
0: I chose right at that moment to move forward to say, I choose to leave this covenant and to be fully one with the true and living God. And because that door was open, now that you've closed it, it brings about deliverance.
1: Deliverance that led to miracles.
0: I had a lump in my breast that was supernaturally healed. He also allowed me to move in supernatural abundance.
1: Since leaving, Moore has faced backlash that she uses as opportunities to share the freedom found in Christ.
0: People would call to confront me, people that I knew personally, and I would hear their grievances and I would hear how upset they were, and the Lord would give me a prophetic word. And all of a sudden, what they called to confront, they ended up leaving crying, okay? Because the Lord was giving insight and foresight.
1: Charlene Aaron, CBN News.
2: I want to turn now to the aftermath of the deadly flooding in Nepal. Rescuers pulled two workers alive from a tunnel at a hydropower plant today. It is raising hopes of reaching dozens of others believed to be trapped 9 days after deadly floods swept away villages and submerged the Himalayan region in mud and debris. More than 5,000 are still missing, and the death toll has been climbing. Right now, it's just under 1,300. CBN's Operation Blessing has been on the ground, helping those whose lives have been devastated by the disaster. 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Much needed indeed. Andrew?
3: Thank you, Ephraim. 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You can scan that QR code as well, or text OBDR to 51555. And for those of you who have contributed, we're so honored and thankful. We are there in the name of Jesus and in your name, spreading the gospel and helping. All right, everyone, up next. They were standing in the Nazi death camps. Then came the alarms, Jews under attack again. Watch as these students connect the horrors of the past with what's occurring today. That's coming up.
4: And then also ahead, a man who was working on the 81st floor of the World Trade Center on the morning of 9/11. One survivor shares his story. 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
3: During this time of rising anti-Semitism, Regent University's Israel Institute is educating students about how Jewish people lived prior to World War II. As part of their studies, students traveled to Poland. They experienced life-changing discoveries and came home determined to support Israel. CBN News Middle East correspondent Julie Stahl has the story.
6: Organizers chose Poland to give the Institute for Israel Studies students a key historical perspective, and then they wanted to show them how Jews live today. But even though they didn't make it to Israel, what happened by surprise while they were in one death camp drove the point home, connecting the history of the Jewish people to the situation for them in Israel today in a way that no one could have planned.
7: We would start with Poland so the students can see Jewish life in Europe and what it was like leading up to the Holocaust prior to World War II. And then we wanted to take them to Israel afterwards so you could see some of Israel's past and then Israel's present and also Israel's future.
6: February's fighting with Iran, however, prevented the Israel visit. So Michelle Bachman, Distinguished Professor at Large with the Israel Institute at Regent University, extended their time in Poland.
7: Part of that included a trip to one of the death camps called Majdanek. And when we were there, something happened that none of us expected.
6: At the top of the hill are ashes of the Jews killed there. And from that vantage point, those condemned to death could have looked down at ongoing life in their hometown of Lublin.
7: In real time, we saw death and life during the time when they were condemned to die in this death camp. So we were talking about the past. But what we saw was also contemporary because the war was ongoing in Israel.
6: As evidence, Bachman would receive electronic notifications when Israel came under missile attack.
7: The entire time when we went up to look at this memorial of the ashes of all of the Jews, my Apple Watch was blowing up. The sound was going off one after another because missiles were coming in. And all of a sudden, the Holy Spirit just spoke to my mind that said, see, nothing's changed. It's the same.
6: As part of the gravesite visit, Michael Eglash, co-founder of IsraelAmbassadors.com, prayed the Jewish Kaddish prayer, and then the group prayed for Israel's safety from the attack. Madison Hardiman and Abigail Thomas talked about how this moment affected their lives.
8: There's a whole city with skyscrapers and where people lived, even back then. There's no way that they didn't know something was going on because Majdanek was on a hill and they chose to say nothing.
9: And when we're standing there and we're looking at the place where 18,000 Jews died in one day and we were getting alerts on Dean Bachman's phone about the missiles coming into Israel, and it showed both in one sense the cruelty of what happened with the Holocaust and how many people died and just the way it was enacted was unimaginable, but also the prevalence of it continuing to today.
6: Thomas says the trip pointed her toward the future.
9: Walking away from it was something that I knew that I'm walking away with a mission, and it's not just something that I've learned, it's something I need to carry out in my life. The true reasons why we must support Israel and what truly happened during the Holocaust.
6: Julie Stahl, CBN News, Jerusalem.
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10: 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His wife worked in the other tower. 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
3: Sujo John and his wife Mary moved to the U.S. to start a new life. They both got great new jobs at the World Trade Center 6 months before 9/11.
11: In 2001, Sujo John and his wife had moved from India to start a new life. On September 11th of that year, their lives would be changed forever. On the day of the attack, Sujo was working in the North Tower of the World Trade Center and his wife in the South Tower. By the grace of God, they are both alive today. Sujo will share about his survival and how this led him to create the humanitarian organization, You Can Free Us.
3: Sujo John joins us now. Sujo, welcome back to the 700 Club.
12: Thank you, honor being back.
3: You're a friend of this program and we're glad to have you. 25 years. The 25th anniversary, I know it's probably hard for people to believe. When you think of that trauma you went through, does it feel like just recently and then in others just so long ago?
12: Great question, Andrew. In fact, it just feels, for me, it just happened recently. I relived that day almost every single day of my life. And so much of my life just changed because of what happened on 9/11. So yes, but especially coming up to the 25th anniversary, there's so much more memories that go deep. And one of my very special memories is, I think it was 2 days after 9/11, I was on the 700 Club. And it was Scott Ross and Shell Wilcox that came to our apartment in New Jersey. And everything was so fresh. I remember while we were taping, the F-16 fighter jets were flying over us. So it took forever to tape. And that's how my ministry got started, because of that first program, the first media thing I ever did after 9/11 was 700 Club.
3: Well, we're honored to have played a part in that. Take us back, if you would. You were on the 81st floor. Tell us about it.
12: So I would work on the 81st floor of the North Tower, my wife on the 71st of the South, and she was 4 months pregnant at that time. But there was something happening in my life just before what happened on 9/11. I had just moved from India to America, and in February of that year, and found work and making good money and a child on the way. But the Sunday before 9/11, I was in my home church in northern New Jersey, and there was a missionary that came by, and they took up an offering for his work. And as I dropped the biggest check I'd ever given to the Lord's work, I heard a voice speak to me saying, "I don't need your money, I need your heart." So I have these conversations with God about where my heart was, leading up to September 11th morning, where at 8:05 in the morning, I'm on the 81st floor. And one of the first things I did that morning was write an email to someone in my church saying, "Something's happening to me this morning. I know there's a call of God upon my life. I've been chasing stuff. I need to be chasing that which is on God's heart." And 40 minutes after that email was when American Flight 11, carrying 10,000 gallons of jet fuel, flying at 440 miles an hour, comes crashing into our tower.
3: Can you, and we're seeing footage of it now, and I think it's important that we see these images again 25 years later. How do you even describe that experience and the horror of what happens next?
12: You know, there was this fear that was common for all of us that day. You know, we fought our way onto the stairwell, thousands of people on that stairwell, one thing in common, the fear of death. And for me, I'm thinking about my wife who works in the other tower, 4 months pregnant, can't reach her. We pass all these firemen, policemen as we are going down and they were going up. And it's truly 9/11 is about them. You know, 19 Al-Qaeda terrorists full of hatred for America and for what America stands for. And we know why they hate America, because America has been built on nothing less and nothing more but Judeo-Christian principles. And so as they attack America, the first response came through these men. They showed the world what this country is made up of, that there are men and women so willing to lay down their lives. And so we high-five them, saying, "You guys are the real heroes." We continue to descend down. And when I get to the plaza level, that's when we saw the destruction, bodies and body parts of people that had possibly jumped out of the building. And then we were told, go down one more level to the concourse level. And I'm walking towards the south tower to be looking for my wife. And that's when the building collapses around me.
3: And so not only, so you got out of the building, grateful to be alive, but have no idea what's going on with your wife's safety, right? Correct. And for hours you didn't know.
12: Yeah, so I come down 81 floors. In fact, what happened, Andrew, was 20 people with me huddled together as the South Tower begins to implode. And that's when I start asking this question, if I'm going to die, where will I go? And that is so true of every human being that's watching us. You know, when death comes knocking at your door, it will not matter where you lived, what stuff you were able to gather, acquire around you. Every human created in the image of God, there will be that reckoning that this soul is not going to die. It's going somewhere. But the question is, where is your soul going to go? So I had this piece of heaven, and then 15, 20 people with me, and I felt this boldness to ask these people to call upon the name of Jesus.
3: Right then and there.
12: Right then, I asked them, call upon the name of the Lord and you will be saved. And these people prayed with me. And then we scattered from that huddle, and I'm lying there, and then soot, ash falling on me. I couldn't breathe. I was choking. Mm-hmm. And that's when someone pulls me, and I began to pull him. And as we got close to each other, he said he's with the FBI. We both told each other we're going to die because we couldn't breathe. And that's when a red light flashes through the soot and the smoke. It was a flashing light from an ambulance. And we started crawling, making our way towards a light. We get out. The man says, "I got to go back and get more people." He runs back into the North Tower, which begins to collapse. This brave American hero died that day. And so I spent hours thinking my wife was gone, but unknown to me, but known to God, she was late to work by a few minutes. And by the time she gets there, the North Tower's hit, people jumping out of the building, and the second plane crashing into her tower. And she thought I was one of them. And so in the most amazing way, mm-hmm. just the fact that she was delayed spared her life, spared the life of our child that she was carrying at that time, who's now a 24-year-old young man who loves Jesus. And so looking back 25 years, we have so much to be grateful for as a family. Yeah. We've had two other children since then. But in a way, also grateful for the fact that in America, God has preserved this nation. The threats remain. And that's something that people forget. Radical Islam has only one objective, to fight any civilization built on Judeo-Christian values and principles. So the attack is real in Europe. The attack is real in America. And sadly, the church has gone silent, and the church doesn't want to get involved in something like this because they think it's politically incorrect to talk about the fact that there is an agenda to change the very fabric of this great nation.
3: Yeah. How did those events change you? Obviously, it changes a person. And you had that sweet embrace with your wife. You both survived. You seem to have a real humility that you both survived and that you're able to have a family now. How did that change your heart, that experience?
12: It's changed me in the way that, Andrew, I realized that everything you go after in this world, you're going to take with, you're going to leave it behind. Recently, I buried my father, and I realized that the only thing I could put on him was a suit and a pair of shoes. But there's something you can take with you. You can take people with you. You can take your faith with you. And so I mentioned earlier how 700 Club aired our story. And so I got a call from the 700 Club. I remember that very clearly as if it was happened yesterday, saying 427 people received Jesus when your program was aired. And we have all these churches trying to get a hold of you, asking if you could come and speak.
3: And this is in just a few days after 9/11, right?
12: After.
3: Right?
12: Okay. And then I walked away from my corporate job. And 25 years, God's allowed this story as a tool for me to share the gospel. And I've just been a privilege to share the gospel to millions of people through the story. And every time I share this, somebody meets Jesus. And so that's one of the reasons I said earlier, the story is so fresh because I keep sharing the story. But more than that, some years ago, right after 9/11, God put in my heart to get involved with a work called Rescuing Women and Children from Sex Trafficking. So my life is now all about that. Opportunities like this to share about God's name, but also to be involved in this great fight against human trafficking, or what we call modern slavery.
3: Mm. Even with the Lord's presence in your life and in your family's life, does, after experiencing a trauma like that, I mean, we're, you know, two decades plus since, but do you ever wake up in the middle of the night, you know, dreaming about it, or nightmares, or has those things been suppressed?
12: No, I actually think of it all the time, like I said, but I also see the number 911 everywhere. Yeah. I see it if I'm talking to someone, I see it on their watch, I see it everywhere, the dates, the numbers. I, in fact, find buildings with that addresses. It's not that I go looking for it, it's just some part of our life. And also, what has happened in America since then?
3: Yeah, it's a different nation in some ways, isn't
12: it? We have two wars that happened. And we were told it's because of 9/11, and thousands of Americans, 8,000 American troops have died in Afghanistan and Iraq. 6,000 more Americans have died because of what they inhaled on 9/11. And so the death toll and the emotional damage this has done to thousands of Americans across America is so great. So in a way, I relive that day almost every day, but then not to dwell in pain and horror. But you know, when things happen, God can rewrite our story. You can get bitter or you can get better. So my purpose in life now has been, you know, whatever's happened, the enemy meant for evil, how can God turn it around for his glory? That's what Romans 8:28 says, right? He turns all things for good for those that are called upon his name and purposes. So God steps into our story, and God will rewrite that story if we are willing to be his hands and his feet.
3: Yeah. Suja, I remember being in New York a month afterward doing some reporting for the 700 Club, and the site, you know, for blocks away, it still absolutely reeked of destruction and death. And I mean, you could literally smell it 30 days later. And to think of those heroes who were running up steps, I mean, it probably took you a long time even to descend from the tower, and all those heroes running up. And in this 25th anniversary, we celebrate your life, but also think of those first responders who literally gave all for people.
12: And they're in every community across America, whether it's Virginia, whether it's in Texas, they're everywhere. You know, when if something were to go wrong in our communities, these are the men that respond first. So we owe a lot of gratitude to them. And to those that serve in our military, fighting radical Islam in different parts of the world. And they've paid a price, many of them, not only them, their families.
3: And there's still a lot of people who are mourning the loss of spouses, children, I mean, just so many people lost loved ones, and okay. We think of them today. You have a website. How can people find out more about you?
12: Yes, youcanfreeus.org. That's our work that fights trafficking. We rescue young women and children, and we rehabilitate them. But we also go after the most vulnerable kids. We have close to 1,000 kids in our care. And so that's our mission. So if people want to know more, they can get on our website.
3: All right. Sujo, thank you. Thanks for being with us.
13: Thank you, sir.
3: And on 9/11, we'll be thinking about you and your family. God bless you. All right. Terry, over to you.
10: Well, still ahead, 8 times she heard the nurse say, "There's no heartbeat." And 8 times she had to trust God. Hear how a song helped this woman through the pain. And see why it led to a double blessing. That's ahead on today's show.
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2: 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The House of Representatives has passed a bill blocking federal funding for universities that take part in Boycott Israel. The measure passing by a vote of 237 to 169. The bill was supported by all but 2 Republicans, with 33 Democrats breaking ranks with their party to vote for it. The co-sponsors, Democratic Congressman Josh Gottheimer and Republican Virginia Fox, say the measure is needed to combat anti-Semitism. The bill must pass the Senate before it becomes law. CBN's Orphans Promise is helping young children in poverty around the world and bringing the gospel to them. 9-year-old Ilya Horvat is one of 9 children in a poor family, growing up in a small 2-room home in Ukraine with just 3 beds and an outside toilet. When he was 6, he heard about Serednai Training Center, which operates in partnership with Orphans Promise. The center works to break the cycle of poverty in the area and teaches Christian values. Ilya heard the word of God and believed. Now he knows many gospel verses by heart. 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You can learn more about Orphans Promise and Operation Blessing by visiting the website ob.org. Andrew and Terry are back with more of today's 700 Club. It's coming up right after this.
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10: Baby Nara was choking. She couldn't swallow her milk. And her parents couldn't afford the operation that she needed to sustain her life.
13: Yamasia had a scare when she was pregnant with her daughter, Nara. Her baby was later born with a cleft lip.
22: During pregnancy, I kept working with my husband. We collected rubber and firewood to sell. I remember one day, I started bleeding after work. That happened when I was 5 months pregnant.
13: Months later, after Nara was born, her parents wondered how she would survive since she wasn't gaining weight.
22: I am always careful when feeding Nara. I remember one day, she choked while drinking from her bottle. She started sneezing, and I got so scared. I love her so very much.
13: Yamasia and her husband live on a remote Indonesian island. Yariati worked hard to save for an operation to repair the cleft lip. There was never enough.
23: I work collecting rubber. I also work extra hours collecting firewood to sell. The operation is so expensive.
13: Then one day, a local midwife told the couple about Operation Blessing. Thanks to you, we paid for Nara to receive surgery to repair her cleft lip.
22: I was overjoyed when I heard that Operation Blessing would have with my daughter's surgery.
13: Now, as they look at their smiling baby, the happy couple no longer worry about their daughter's health or future.
23: I am deeply grateful to God. I wanted to thank everyone who supported Operation Blessing. Because of you, my daughter Nara had her surgery.
22: Thank you so much to everyone who supported Operation Blessing and helped my daughter with the surgery. May the Lord Jesus bless you all abundantly.
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3: Former Senator Rick Santorum was running for president when he got called away from the campaign trail. His three-year-old daughter was dying in a hospital. Recently, he told the Heaven Meets Earth podcast about the miracle that happened next.
24: Senator Santorum and Elizabeth, thank you so much for being here today. And the two of you and your wife co-authored a book called Bella's Gift on your youngest child.
25: She was our surprise. They found out that she had some problems, but they couldn't tell us what it was. And then they did a genetic test, and 5 days after she was born, they told us that he had something called trisomy 18. That's what we were told, that she was going to die. There wasn't much we could do, and we just needed to take her home.
24: And how old is Bella now?
25: She will be 18 in May.
24: Which is just, for our listeners who aren't familiar with trisomy 18, the miracle that she is going to be 18. Yeah. I've had two friends who had babies with trisomy 18, and neither lived longer than a few days.
26: We had to care for her and sacrifice for her. She spent a lot of her first year of life in the hospital. I was a senior in college during a lot of that. When she was in Philadelphia, my parents would alternate back and forth, you know, in being with us or with her. And
25: I always tell the story of during the campaign, Bella had a history of, as Elizabeth mentioned, being in the hospital and having chronic lung problems. And she died twice. She coded twice. I mean, she died. And both times, Karen did CPR on her until the medics came and revived her. Fast forward to my campaign for president back in 2012, Bella ends up getting deathly sick. They do a chest x-ray on her, and her lungs are completely full of fluid. They're just black. And so we sat there in the room and said, you know, we got to suspend the campaign. I'm not going back in the campaign. My daughter's here. We never left the hospital room. We were praying, and it turned out the world was praying, or at least many. And that night, we were thinking we may have to put her on a ventilator. And throughout the night, her sats actually got better. So being a dad who knows her better than any doctor, because doctors don't deal with trisomy 18 kids because there aren't very many. Mm-hmm. So I went out and I turned the oxygen down from the highest level to the next level down. Nurse comes in, what did you do? I said, well, trust me, I think there's something going on here. And throughout the night, I was up all night, and every hour or two, I would just turn the oxygen down because her sats would pop right. They go down, and then they'd pop right back up. By the morning, she was on just a very little bit of oxygen. And I said, can you bring in an x-ray and x-ray her, a portable x-ray? So they brought it in, and they x-rayed her lungs, and her lungs were perfectly clear. Wow. And you have to understand, this is a kid who can't cough.
24: Yeah.
25: And can't clear anything. And she didn't cough once all night. And her lungs went from full of fluid to no fluid.
24: Mm.
25: And to me, you know, that was a miracle.
3: I'd love you to catch the rest of this interview. It's an inspiring conversation Abby has. 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I really encourage you to check it out. Terry?
10: Michelle turned on the stereo after the worst moment of her life. The song that was playing, Count It All Joy. At first, Michelle was angry. Then she knew she had a choice to make.
1: We were so excited. We were allowing our imaginations to run rampant, okay? We had colors and names and parties and all the things we were going to do. And the nurse checked and said, I'm so sorry.
3: Michelle Wilkins has sung with some of the top artists in the Christian music scene, from Mandisa to Toby Mac. All that time on stage didn't compare to the joy of finding out she and her husband, Michael, were expecting their first child.
1: I remember the day that we, you know, saw the two lines and we said, we're pregnant.
4: We went to for a regular routine. You know, we're all excited to hear the baby's heartbeat again and see what's going on. And my wife looks at her and she says, is everything okay? And then the lady says, oh, I'm so sorry, but there's no longer a heartbeat. It hurt. Like, it was like a pain I had never felt before. No parent should lose a child or have to go through that.
1: My husband collapses on my chest and he begins to weep. But I'm feeling numb. It's kind of like, what are you going to do? How are you going to feel in this moment? I get into the car and look down and I see the title of the song, and it's called Count It All Joy. And I remember staring at those words, swelling of anger, frustration. Who wrote that? How in the world can you count it all joy when you go through various trials and tribulations? And I literally felt in that moment that it was like a crossroads moment for me. I felt like, do you want to find out how that's possible?
4: My wife was humming in the car when we left. And that humming turned to singing when we got home. And that singing turned into 4 or 5 hours of praise in our house. And the atmosphere changed. We really felt his presence lift us up, love on us. And we felt like we can do this again and the Lord has our back.
1: I bought two onesies and I put them in my closet. And every single day, I would say, oh, I can't wait to hug you. I can't wait to kiss your sweet faces. I can't wait to hold you. I can't explain it, but in that time of worship, I just knew that I was going to have two children. I feel like the Lord gave me permission to contend for that promise.
3: The Wilkins endured the heartbreak of two more miscarriages. Still, through the sorrow, they clung tightly to the hope of God's whispered promise, the gift of two children.
4: It wasn't easy, you know, hearing, I'm sorry, you lost another one. I'm sorry, you lost another one. They were all literally felt like gut punches.
1: I kept saying, let's try again. Every time the doctor would say, I'm so sorry, no longer a heartbeat.
3: They kept trying, clinging to hope through each disappointment. Prayers were answered. They were pregnant again. And this time, fear turned to tears of joy as they held their healthy baby boy for the first time.
4: Very surreal moment for me, seeing my wife hold our son. He's my namesake, so just holding him for the first time, it just flooded my heart with joy.
1: A strong baby, you know, we had it was just a beautiful time of celebrating what God had done.
4: We just figured, oh, okay, now we're on good ground now. We should be good. We should have our second child, and everything should, you know, go as planned. And unfortunately, we found ourselves right back in the place we were initially, going through a few more miscarriages.
1: I would go in my room, shut the door, and say, I don't understand.
6: I would be weeping, and I would say, but Lord, I'm going to believe that I'm not crazy. I know that I heard you. I know what you said, and I'm going to cling to your words. Every single thing that you said, I'm clinging to it. I promise you I'm not letting go.
7: In pursuit of God's second promise, the couple endured 5 more heartbreaking miscarriages, 8 in total. The weight of it left Michael with a deep weariness.
4: I told my wife I was done. I couldn't go on the emotional roller coaster anymore. I was finished, and I didn't want to try anymore.
6: I went to my closet again, and I had a very intense conversation with the Lord, and I said, Lord, you said too. You said too. And I said, you speak to my husband's heart. You touch his heart.
4: I didn't want to miss out on the promise that the Lord had given us too. I was like, you said we were going to have 2 children. I want our second child.
6: A couple weeks later, my husband comes to me and says, you know what? I had some time with the Lord, and I feel like it's okay to try again. And that's when we had our second child. The moment number 2 was born, there was this full sense of relief that just came over me. Gratitude was overwhelming. God, you did it. You said too, and here are these 2 boys you have given me. We walked through this incredible journey of highs and lows with the Lord, and now we've come to the end of that journey victoriously.
7: After everything they walked through, the loss, the waiting, the hope, the Wilkins reflect on the faithfulness of God and the gifts they hold today.
4: The first thing that floods my heart is gratefulness, thankfulness, joy to see our promises in front of us, you know, tangibly in front of us. The Lord is faithful. He does what he says he's going to do. I love being a dad. It's the greatest feeling I've ever had in my life. I wouldn't trade it for anything in the world.
6: I learned about a God who is literally a treasure in dark places. I got to see him come to my rescue, and it has built up our faith in ways that I am so grateful for. The Lord knows, and so I wouldn't change a thing.
10: Well, I had so many thoughts as I listened to Michelle and her husband and their story, you know, one of them being how faithful God is, that sometimes we feel like if we're in the waiting room, then maybe he's not going to answer the prayer that we have. Even when he's given us a word, you know, doubt seeps in. But the other thing I thought was how easy it is to not realize how grateful we need to be for things that we take for granted when we aren't dealing with problems, when they just come as blessings and we just kind of take them for granted. God is amazing, and he's able to know you. He does know you by name. He knows your need. He knows your heart cry, just as he knew Michelle's heart cry. And we want to take some time to pray with you and for you today and ask the Lord to speak into the very deepest needs in your life. It's really a wonderful story about God being faithful through 8
3: incredible,
10: different
3: incredible
10: losses.
3: Yeah. Perseverance. Well, let's go to the throne room. Father God, we seek your face now on behalf of people. Some are hurting, some are weary, some are in mourning. Some are literally saying, I can't fight anymore. I just feel as if I'm to speak and remind people that if we're in a battle, a spiritual battle, we can't be on the battlefield ill-prepared. It's like you're fighting a battle naked. Someone needs this reminder or instruction that you need to grab your weapon, the sword of the Spirit. Pray the word of God. Meditate on the scriptures. State them and declare them. You're given the weapons of warfare for a reason. The sword of the Spirit, the word of God, that is where you'll find your inspiration, and it gives the Holy Spirit room to move. Thank you, Lord God.
10: I feel like there's so many of you who are very discouraged. You have things that you've prayed for a long, long time, and this story has hit home with you. You know, God is always on time. He's never late, but we are impatient. I would just encourage you today to begin to do what Michelle did in her loss, begin to worship and thank the Lord. Thank him for who he is. Thank him for his faithfulness. Thank him that he hears your prayers. Begin to thank him before you see the answer.
3: Speaking of weary, there is a woman who prayed for her father. I don't know how old you are or your dad was, but he passed and you feel wrecked, just wrecked, and that God has been silent or is silent. And his message for you today is that he's picking up the pieces and it's like a sunrise coming your way. I don't know what that means, but your spirit is going to be lifted. This despair you have, you're going to feel joy, and he has seen you. And you need to know he loves you. Thank you, Lord.
10: Yes, someone else, you've been diagnosed with stomach cancer, just very out of the blue, and it's kind of thrown your world, needless to say. But right now, put your hand on your stomach. You're going to feel a warmth come into your stomach area as God is healing you right now. It's going away in Jesus' name.
3: And for that one watching who is saying they'll never pray for somebody with like an obsessive compulsive disorder or problem or anxiety, well, that's what we're praying for now, because it's of concern to the Lord for you. And this really, this like obsessive compulsive kind of repetitive behavior you've been having or feeling, give it to the Lord now, and he is going to just have that subside and dissipate and go away, bringing peace and clarity to your mind. Receive that now. In Jesus' name.
10: There's someone else. You've been diagnosed with some kind of a condition in the tissue between your skin and your cranium. And God's healing that for you right now. Whatever that is, that condition is just being eliminated. In Jesus' name, receive that and begin to thank him.
3: Amen. Amen. In Jesus' name we pray. Thank you for praying. Please let us know if you experience a touch from God or you need prayer. 1-800-700-7000. Here's a word from Psalms. Bless the Lord, O my soul, who heals all your diseases. We'll see you next time. Bye-bye.
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11: Hey, you guys, welcome back to number three of our worldview installment, our engaging the culture in this upcoming election. And by the way, all of these truths that we're talking about, you can use for anything, college campus, debates in high school, voting, anytime. Great fun at the table. Here's a big one. The third one that we're going to talk about is gun control. Gun control. What in the world? What can the Bible say about gun control? Well, first of all, listen to this. Jesus said in Luke chapter 22, around verse 36, Jesus said, just before he went back to heaven, he told the disciples, he said, hey, if you don't have a knife, go sell what you have, go buy a couple of knives. Isn't that wild? Now, some people today will say, yes, he meant for them to go buy knives so that they could hunt and survive and feed themselves. That's cute, but that doesn't fit. The entire context of what he said is regarding a hostile, dangerous world. So watch this. The issue about gun control, hey, will you allow me to say this? We say gun control, but can I include knife control, baseball bat control, rock control? What I'm saying is, we can use anything to kill somebody. I can use my hands to kill somebody. So it's not just gun control, it's hand control. It's heart control. What are we talking about here? Guns kill people. They do not kill people. In fact, I would argue with you that guns save people. Because we have seen in America that when there's some crazy lunatic that has a gun and he's shooting the place up, you know how you stop him? You know how they've been stopped? With another gun. Thank God somebody in the theater had a concealed weapons permit or the police officer had a gun. So guns do not kill, guns do not do anything. It's the crazy behind the gun. And if we outlaw guns, for example, like other nations have or cities in America, did you know that one of the most dangerous places to go to, I won't even go there, I won't leave the airport, is the city of Chicago. The city of Chicago is a gun-free zone. Guess who doesn't have guns? All the good people. Guess who has all the guns? All the bad people. There are more shootings in Chicago and deaths in Chicago than in most places in the world on a monthly basis. Can you believe this? It's absolutely wild. It's crazy. And I encourage you, go look where there is gun-free zones. You know what happens? A bad guy sees a gun-free zone and he takes a gun into that zone. And if all guns were all melted down and thrown into the ocean, people would use rocks. In China, the main mode of murder is used there with a knife. So you should outlaw knives. Listen, Cain killed Abel in the Bible. First physical murder in the Bible. Cain killed Abel. What did Cain use? He used a rock. So we should outlaw rocks. You see where I'm going with this? The gun issue is not the gun issue. The gun issue is actually a heart issue. You know why the Second Amendment is the Second Amendment? It's pretty awesome. The Second Amendment is your right to bear arms. And the Constitution defines that we would not be like England, where a militia could come in and take us over. A government could take us over. No, we would defend ourselves. And also this, that we have the right, our founders understood that we have the right to defend our property and our family. And they wondered where that came from. And it was agreed, listen, you know this, they all agreed that it's a natural law. It's a natural law. You can outlaw a person's ability to defend themselves, but they're still going to defend themselves. So our founder said, that's a natural law. It's found in nature and it's found in God's word. So we're going to make it the Second Amendment for a reason. First Amendment is equally as powerful as a natural law. Freedom of speech, freedom to worship, freedom to express, and the freedom of the press. Why is it the First Amendment? Because you can outlaw freedom of speech. Guess what people are gonna do anyway? They're gonna talk about it, right? They're gonna talk. And our founder said, guess what? You can't shut people up. Even if you try to litigate that, you can't shut them up, and you can't prevent them from defending themselves. And then I wanna kinda bring this a short talk to a conclusion this way. I had a professor here in Southern California come to church and say, Pastor, I'm very, very upset and offended. You today prayed for a military soldier that was heading off to war. You brought him up on the stage and you prayed for him. And that's a very, very terrible thing to do, because I don't believe in that kind of violent endorsement. And I said, what do you mean violent endorsement? That guy is military personnel to protect our borders and to protect the freedom of other nations. He said, no, if I had it my way, there would be no weapons at all. None of that. And I said, I want to ask you a question. If you know that somebody's in your neighborhood or in your region killing people, and I see that you have a wife and a daughter here, at what point would you defend your own home? That's what the police officers are for. I would call 911. Well, what if there's a lot of people killing people? Like there's anarchy. And the 911 guys can't respond in time. And you heard just recently up your street that there's a man that just killed an entire family. And he's walking toward your house. What are you going to do? He said, I'm going to make sure that my family's safe. I said, so you're going to lock your doors? Yes, I'm going to lock my doors. I said to him, his name was Kevin. I said, Kevin, what are you going to do if the man's now with a baseball bat or a machete walking across the street toward your house? What are you going to do? You know what he said? He said, I'm going to get my baseball bat or my machete. And I said, Kevin, you just expressed an absolute natural truth. When push comes to shove, you will defend your wife and your baby. Good for you. And that's a natural law built into man by God. So the issue is not gun control. Here's what we need to do when we come to vote. We need to vote for those who are for gun liberty or freedoms for the general population. We do need laws in place to keep crazies from owning guns. Absolutely. But we should never take guns away, knives away, rocks away from the citizens. Then they have no ability to protect themselves, and one crazy man could wipe out an entire neighborhood because people have been robbed by their government to defend themselves. So we need to think wisely. Truth is, we need heart control. We need Jesus Christ to change our hearts that we might love one another. That's what should be talked about. Hey, we'll see you back next time for installment number 4 of our Worldview, Engaging the Culture Considerations.
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15: We're live tonight. Good evening, and God bless all of you prayer missionaries that are tuning in every Saturday night, 9 p.m. Pacific. Pray for a miracle. We're going on 27 years of faithfully praying for our brothers and sisters. If you're just surfing through TV and you're seeing us for the first time, which we have so many that every Saturday night they've never seen the program before. It's strictly for praying for us, people in the body of Christ, not for famous people, not for celebrities, not for political parties. It's for your neighbor, yourself, your family member. It's God has raised this up so you and I, who normally could in the real world only get a few people to pray for us, just think, you have the same power of when God says, when there's two or more together, that he will be there and he answers prayer, the same power as a politician or a famous person that everybody all of a sudden starts praying for them. You have the same power that they do, because thousands of people that are prayer missionaries are going to put up their hand in agreement for that need and miracle in your life. That's the only reason I believe that God raised this program, and to inspire us to communicate to him and talk to him. If you'd like to put in a prayer request, just go to his channel, and where it says prayer, type it in. Keep it short if you can, and we'll try and read it on Pray for a Miracle. But I will promise you this, we read every prayer that comes in and we pray for you right away. No prayer has not been prayed for. If you'd like to call in a prayer request, those are my favorites. Just dial 1-866, the number's on the screen there. It's 1-866-ANDPRAY. For Pray for a Miracle. And you can do that 24 hours a day, anytime. Just put your prayer on the voice message and we'll play it on Pray for a Miracle. So prayer missionaries, let's get to work. Here's a request that came in, and the person asked to not use their name, and I can kind of see why. And their request at this time is for safety. I've been having someone coming to my house late at night, leaving nasty notes at my door and banging on my window. I'm afraid of police after being married to one that abused me. I'm crippled and in a lot of pain. Please pray for my protection. I'm so afraid and shaking. Thank you very much. Nothing would be more disturbing than to be able to be by yourself and not able to move around. And you've got some demonized individual snooping around your house, leaving messages and notes. And so, missionaries, I agree that the Holy Spirit moves in and casts out those demons and stops that nonsense now. So, our person there, brother or sister, we don't know, that they can have a good night's rest. And here's a little prayer request that came in for Michelle, that God will deliver him from pornography and give him a clean mind and a pure heart so he can live for the

0: without them asking, and you can see changes. Sometimes you can just ask a person, you can say, can I pray for you? And you don't ask what the topic is. And then if they say yes, well, you're praying, you know, and the best way is not to pray for them right there. It's say, at night, may I pray for you? And they say yes. That way you can keep the prayer private. And so you won't offend your friend. But intercession is very important. I always tell people, whenever you see an ambulance go by, come up with a five-word prayer, something fast, so when you're driving, you can say it real quick. So you put a prayer over that ambulance wherever they're going to save someone's life. And also, as I told you last week, missionaries, we need to, this is very important, no matter where you live in this world, every time you see a church in your community, have a little short, like I say, five-word prayer. Start praying over your Christian churches. They need prayer. The enemy is real. The enemy has been gaining more power and moving into areas, and we need to fight it with the power of prayer. Let God intervene. He is our military. Vengeance is God's and protection is God. Friends, we're going to welcome our first prayer call to the program, so let's welcome Alan to pray for a miracle.
1: I'm calling from Southern California, and I'd like to request prayer for my good friend, Jeff. His wife has been diagnosed with brain cancer, and it's very serious. And again, pray for my friend Jeff. His wife has brain cancer. Thank you. Appreciate the program. God bless.
0: God bless you. Friends, a little hand of agreement here. Put your hand up and put it down. The King of Healing, Jesus, that's you. You even raised the dead. Remember Lazarus? And he was in there for a while, so he had a stench, and you put that body back to life. She's living. She's got brain cancer. It's very common now. In fact, a lot of people, they get very nervous because they have friends that they know that all developed tumors in their heads and not sure where it comes from. Some blame it on devices, others all the electronics we have in the cars and everything. We don't know. Could be stuff that we eat. We don't know. But when people start to get a headache, everybody panics, like, oh, I'm getting a tumor. Maybe. But what we're asking is that you heal her. We aren't asking how, and we aren't giving you any direction. Maybe heal her and keep that cancer right there just to shock the doctors where they go, don't understand it. It's not shrinking, it's not growing, and you're acting normal. I've seen that. I remember when Pastor Perry and I, oh my gosh, this was over 20 years ago. This fine lady in Texas called in and she said she had 4-stage lung cancer. And I was thinking, this is pretty serious. So I asked her, I said, how long ago did they give you the prognosis, because then you kind of know on 4-stage what the expectancy is. And she says, oh, and I forgot how many years ago she said, but it was something like 8 or 9 or 10 years. And I thought, well, how could he have 4-stage cancer?

0: She says, yeah, the doctors are kind of shocked. She said the tumors are still there. The chemo didn't, you know, get rid of them. But she says they aren't growing, they aren't doing anything, and they've been there for 6 or 8 years. And so we prayed for her, for them tumors to shrink. But that's God. That's you. That's what you do sometimes to bring a surgeon or somebody in the medical industry that understands the body. You show them a miracle that they can't defy, that it was not their work, because it's not logical. It helps a lot of these people go over the edge, because a lot of nurses and doctors, Jesus, they aren't Christian. They're foreigners, and they bring their religion with them. But yours heals. You heal. And they start to see what this Jesus can do. So we're asking with her that you perform a miracle in her life. And if you're righteous with her in the effect, you will extend her life. We're asking that you extend it with quality and dignity. This is our prayer, turning it over to you, knowing it will not be returned void. Amen, amen, and amen.
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0: Friends, I have been praying for people, oh gosh, over 30 years now. I started volunteering, I think around 95 or 94 in a prayer room on Sunday nights. And I realized something praying. You're talking to God. And just use your normal voice. He can hear you. You don't have to scream. You don't have to shout. Shouting and jumping, like I don't have this type of charisma, but let's say I did. If I had the guys do the camera wide shot and start going up and down and jumping and everything, makes a good show. Really entertaining. But it isn't going to get the person one step closer to being healed. It could be a euphoric healing for a moment, kind of like being hypnotized. But then a few days later, they're back to the same old condition that they had before they went in and got that miracle healing. But then I observed through praying that these fervent prayer warriors that nobody ever seen in these prayer rooms, that real miracles happened. And I observed, and they just talked to God. You're talking. That's what prayer is, talking to God. How are you going to talk to him? How are you going to talk to your neighbor? If you have some news and you'd like to tell your neighbor something, or you'd like to have your neighbor maybe take one of your kids down to the somewhere because you've got to go to work, and or you ask them, can you go pick up my kid? You just talk to them. You know, you might have, like kids do, a little more expressive. Can you please, you know? That's okay with God. But you don't have to start shaking your hands and jumping up and down and screaming. He can hear you. And your voice is on the throne room. Think about that. Think about that. And you're going to see that someday. You and I are going to see it. We're going to be at the throne room. We're going to see the Father, the Son, and the Holy Spirit there. The angels, the cherubims. Where their sanctuary is, we're going to see that. We're going to see the throne. We're going to be there. And then you're going to see how prayer has been answered and taken care of, and how authority has been delivered back down to do miracles for people. That's why we do pray for a miracle. Because my personal opinion, every time God answers prayer, it's a miracle. Because we are so fallen, friends. We are so fallen. And when you read the word about the time when the Lord flooded the earth with Noah, there was a time in the Bible, and he said that he wished he never would have created man. Think about that, how discouraged he is over us. But yet, he did not give up. He sent his son down, asked his son, say, son, you have all the pleasures of the universe. I'm asking you to become a man and be helpless, grow up, and you are going to deliver your life. You're going to pour yourself out for the salvation of all these precious people that are here on earth, that we're all destined to hell. That's our God, friends, and that's going to be your permanent home. That's why I have hope. Have hope. Let's get our eyes more towards heaven. And most of the people that watch our program every week, you've got more years behind you and in front of you. And I believe you're preparing your journey for the transition for that great day of glory, that great day of glory. I'm waiting for it, that great day when I'm called home, and it's going to be like the surprise of surprises. When you walk through the gates and you're going to see heaven and you're going to see this mansion that God has built for you. I think not enough people talk. I talk about it all the time. Start thinking about, don't imagine it because you can't. It's going to be beyond the best castle you've ever seen on earth. And you're going to go, and that is for me? Now, some of you that have never done anything, you're still going. You might have a big castle, but a lot of empty rooms. Because when you do God's work, sir, you're building credits in heaven, just like here on earth. When you work hard and you save, you start building a bank account. You expand your house. You buy better cars. You get better clothes. You start helping people. Or you're just a day purveyor and you just are a dreamer. You spend all your money before you even get your paycheck on Friday. In fact, you're so busy. When I say that, you're so busy, you just got yourself another credit card, so you're spending your future before you even earned it. You're enslaving yourself. Nope. Very important, friends, very important. Start thinking towards heaven and start doing works here on this earth. And praying for people is a big work. You might not be able to help a church or financially give 10 cents to anybody or even help a sandwich. You're trying to eat yourself. But you have the gift to pray for people. And did you know prayer is the only thing that God cannot give himself? He created the universe, the heavens, you, I, and he just sits and waits for his creation to pray to him. It's so precious. I have to remind you this every week. They're stored in a room that it will be unimaginable, all gold probably, and vessels. These vessels, they're stored, and it says they're a sweet fragrance unto the Lord. Every prayer is stored in a vessel. So you tell me that he's not going to answer prayer? Oh, God answers prayer. Here's a prayer request from Tom. He says, I have long COVID since 2020. Spent thousands on doctors and natural pathogens. Nobody seems to be able to help. Praying for healing. Let's turn it over to God. I believe he's going to heal you. And we are all in agreement with that. I can't believe it, friend. Our first half hour is up. And we got a little break coming up. Got a couple songs selected for you. Maybe it's a good time to get your prayer request in. Phone number is toll-free. It's 1-866-ANDPRAY. You can type in a prayer request. Just go to his channel where it says prayer. Type in your little request. I believe the prayer call is the one that gets answered. The bigger miracle, the reason why, is all the prayer missionaries. They can hear your voice. It means more when they agree in prayer. Short little break. And I'll be right back in just a few minutes. God bless.
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0: you're watching or if you're on radio listening to Pray for a Miracle. We're live every Saturday night, 9 p.m. Pacific. So wherever you're at, just do your time zone back to Pacific. And our phone number for prayer is toll-free. It's 1-866-ANDPRAY. You can type in a prayer request. Just go to his channel, and where it says prayer, type in your little prayer request. Here's a prayer request that came in from Tish. It's a little long, but it says a lot here. She said, I've had depression attack for the last 6 months, and I'm finally getting a little better, but fall back many times. I also think it can be spiritual attack because it comes so rapidly. This is me. Amen to that. I don't think a lot of people understand what depression attack really is like, because most people think it's a sadness and you can just lift yourself out of it. They don't understand it actually is a medical problem and it leads to hopelessness. I agree with that too. She goes, many times I've been sitting on the bed crying. Our cat named Pinky, so her cat's Pinky, friends, and I know a lot of you have cats out there, and comes up on my bed, and she sits right on the edge of my bed looking at the TV. And I know she wants me to put on Pray for a Miracle. There's something special about Pray for a Miracle because she just sits there and watches. She calls him Mr. Dennis. She says, Mr. Dennis is also comforting to me that I stop crying and start praying for all the people who need prayer. Pinky is a special cat because her fur on her back actually looks like a big long cross. I believe the Holy Spirit works through precious animals to give us peace and comfort. Pinky and I thank you for praying for all of us. Missionaries, we do agree that the Holy Spirit moves into that house and binds the enemy. I believe it is an enemy attack. And as far as animals, we know I'm going to have them go take a wide shot. Just in the corner there is My best friend. She's sleeping right now, but she's with me 24 hours a day wherever you go. And I really think that she's got an angel spirit in her because she nudges me when it's time to do things or forget things and is just there and knows when it's a stressful day because I understand depression. I'm autistic. I might be acting normal to you. But there's days, we call it TVs, I have to push the TVs out of the way so I can communicate. It's easier for me to do it like this one way, but if you were here, it's very hard for me to communicate with people back and forth. And she knows when I'm having a really bad day. And it's funny, then she starts watching, and she goes everywhere. Wherever, if I go to a hotel, she can get into all the buildings with me, you know. And it's, so I understand what the bad days are and the good, but I look at it, it's a gift from God because your weakness is actually where God can use you the most. And just remember in the Bible, sometimes he weakens individuals so they will lean on him. And it's only temporary, friends, because when we're in heaven, there is no depression. Everything is perfect. So I'll go back to my little tight shot here. And I think we need to take a prayer call. So we're going to welcome Estella to Pray for a Miracle.
1: Please pray for my granddaughter, nicknamed Dory, with direction. strength, wisdom, peace. She's in a not good relationship with the little baby. God lead her and guide her. In Jesus' name, thank you.
0: Thank you, Stella. Little hand of agreement, missionaries. We're lifting up this young gal. The world, but you told us this. And I'm going to use my words. Would go insane in the last days, and we are living in the last days. I have some friends now that their daughter is going through a divorce, and the husband and wife are dragging each other through the courts and videos of they did this, they did that, and it's just chaos. People are crazy. Something's happened. I think because of the last days, evil is, demons are being released, and evil is just everywhere. And deception. People get into relationships now for all the wrong reasons. All the wrong reasons. Unequally yoked. That's one thing I tell the youth. You find somebody that's nice, and boy, they've got all the bells and whistles. If they aren't following Christ like you, equally yoked, walk away. Walk away. And maybe a year later, if you see them and all of a sudden they said, you know, I've been going to church for a year now. Now take a different interest. But have somebody verify it in the church. Because that person will pretend. They'll pretend. And then they'll slip back to their ways. Or they never did. You just never discussed it with them and you figured you're going to fix them. And whatever you start with always gets worse when you're married. And then you have to work it out. And with all the chaos and all the opportunity in the world, people go their own ways. So we're turning this over to you. She's got a child. She just lived life. She didn't jump into anything. She's lived life and consequences. And I hope that this prayer, that Jesus, you know that there's another person right now, young one, that's listening to this prayer and is just starting a relationship and is confused because that person is not walking with you. In fact, their religion is different. You tell that person now, walk away. It'll never work. It will just bring heartache and misery and children into the world that are going to be bitter and confused. You got to be equally yoked. Birds don't marry beavers. Beavers don't marry bears. They all stay with their own kind. So we're asking with her to perform a miracle, that you intervene and maybe the animosity, bring it down, and maybe somehow they both, if they turn to you, we know that this life can refix itself. The past can be erased and anew. We're praying for that miracle. We're praying for a blessing over that child. That child is used by you all through its life. That's an important prayer, Jesus. And we ask that you bless Estella. This is our prayer. Amen, amen, and amen.
2: Call toll-free 1-866 and pray.

0: I'm Brother Dennis, and you're watching Pray for a Miracle. There's certain Saturday nights where I say God's in the house. He's in the house tonight. He's been giving us so much wisdom. So much wisdom, friends. And don't be discouraged. What you should do with your life if you're having problems is back it down to tomorrow's not promised to anyone. And today is not promised this evening. But when you wake up in the morning, give thanks to the Lord that He's giving you a day. He might not give you the full day, but He's giving you a day. And just look at the day, because the burdens of tomorrow are just too great. And that's what Satan does. He'll start piling on tomorrow, the next day, the next day, the next day. But you've got enough today to put gas in your car, to buy food, and to do what you need to do. So just worry about today. Tomorrow is a different day. Satan won't let you think that way. God wants you to think in the moment. Satan wants you to think about 2 or 3 years from now, and he just puts all these bills on you, and you just get so defeated, and then he looks for a weakness. And so then some people then will stop at a bar and start to drink. Or they'll go to a store, start shopping in a mall to buy, making debt even greater. But if you just look at today, you wake up, and when you start saying good things, this is important, because this is God. You wake up, you thank Him, you've got a day ahead. If the sky's nice out there, just look and say, it's a beautiful sky. Look for all the good things during the day. And if you start doing that after a few days, you'll find out your attitude is better towards life, because God only creates laughter, happiness, beauty, and love, and salvation. Satan only brings destruction, chaos, and temptation. That's it. That's all he does. And lies. So stop confirming his lies and his destruction, and start looking at the beauty. There is so much beauty out there, even today, that God has his footprint everywhere. And I believe that's us, all of us prayer missionaries. We're in a different realm. We understand the power of prayer, and we understand that we want to be closer to God. So we'll spend time praying for our brothers and sisters. And we pray for our church and our precious pastors. This little prayer request is from Glenda. Her daughter Christine, for bitterness and anger, and for her marriage to her husband. She's asking that God heals that marriage. And their son's disobedience, you know, that he develops respect. And I think that that's very important to be praying for that. And for her brother, Timothy, he's in a care facility. And pray the Lord will help him there so he will not drink anymore. So poor Timothy has an alcohol problem. That's Satan. And let's all agree that the Holy Spirit binds that demon, that drinking demon, and casts him out. And that the Holy Spirit will give this person a time to immerse himself in the Bible. That's an important prayer. And I'm going to do a check here, because do I have enough time to take another prayer call there, Jim? Oh, this is great. Friends, our phone number for prayer is toll-free. It's 1-866-ANDPRAY. And let's welcome Leia to Pray for a Miracle.
1: Hello, I called a civil prayer request for a cousin Enrique, who has cancer and hospitalized. He's 90 years old, and I'm from Santa Cruz, California. Thank you very much. God bless you. God bless you.
0: Thank you. End of agreement, friends. Jesus, Enrico's 90. Man, he's made it to 90. And he's got cancer. And I want to be direct with you. We don't know how many days, weeks, months, or years that you have planned for him. My mom, she lived to what, 103, almost 104. So you don't know. 90 is now considered pretty young. There's people 90, they're still out golfing 18 holes. It's a different world. So we always ask, if you have a purpose for him down here, if he has joy down here and there's something with a purpose, we ask that you extend those years and heal him. But we don't want to intervene with your time when it's time for him to get his reward. But here's what we're asking, because we're more concerned about this than anything. They didn't say about his walk with you. We're praying that he's walking with you. But if he's fallen or not walking, we're asking that this now is an urgent time for you to intervene and give him a clear vision on either accepting you or rejecting you, because he's close to eternity. Even if you give him another 10 years, that's a wake-up call. Man, 10 years ago for me felt like last month. It just went. It's gone. I'm 76. He's 90. So we're putting him in your hands. We're asking that you comfort him. We do ask that you heal him. And we do ask that you extend his years. But we're asking more than anything, is that relationship is cemented solid with you. Because it doesn't matter either way. He doesn't have a lot of thinking time about that. Even if you gave him another 10 years and let him get to 100. That'd be nice if he could make it to 100. He'd probably like that. We're asking that you keep his joints from aching. Take all of his pain away. Let him enjoy life. This is our prayer, Jesus. Thank you so much. Amen, amen, and amen.
2: Call toll-free 1-866-AND-PRAY.

0: This prayer came in, and they're praying for a miracle of spiritual and emotional healing for their daughter and family. And they go, thank you. Instead of saying anonymous friends when you type something like that in, would you use like a pseudonym name just that you would know? So that way you know that your prayer request was read. It's real important. It's real important. This is a prayer request. It's fairly long. I'm going to shorten this up here. It's from Jean. And I'm still praying for a miracle to be birthed in my life and my family. So they've been praying for a long time for something. And they're praying for a family member. I guess it's together that they would marry. So, and that the one that he, well, he's, her name is Brenna, that she removes herself from worldly wisdom and advice. I think that's very important. I think Christians, we need to separate ourselves. We aren't part of this world. And we aren't here, this might upset some of you, but we aren't here to change the world or change governments either. If you look back when Jesus, he didn't change the government. He said, give unto Caesar what's Caesar's. He was concerned about souls. His battle was bringing people. He was dealing with the Jewish Pharisees because he was going against the Old Testament. He created the New Testament, salvation through Christ. They crucified him for it, but they didn't crucify him no more than you and I sinning. Remember this, God sent him down before he was even born to be crucified because he needed that lamb to bleed out for the salvation for all of us. So just keep that in mind. And let's see. Then they go on, you know, that with they have a son and daughter. It's real long. I'm trying to shorten this thing out to pray for them. And the kids need those two together, you know, running. They go to church, but they're living separate lives. And it looks like one of the parties, she doesn't want to marry. And so there's reasons for that. Let's just ask that agreement that the Lord intervenes in their lives, especially because there's children involved. Friends, when you pray, a lot of people, if you study a little in the Bible, look up the Holy Spirit and start learning more about the Holy Spirit. Ask the Holy Spirit to intervene in your life. Very important. Because you need guidance every day. Every day. This world is so full of sin. And you can see it on TV when you have things that you know are right and wrong. And you watch individuals that are for this person that did something so vile. And they want them freed. And you go, this is a mad, mad world. The reason why you think it's a mad world is because you have discernment. The Holy Spirit is advising you, guiding you. Remember, this program is to teach you to pray about anything and everything. And everything you have that's good came from God. And if you're having a tough time and you've been praying, you wouldn't even be able to imagine how your life would be if you did not pray. What the work God is doing just to keep you at the point to where you're at. Very important. Friends, it's time for me to go. You've been watching Pray for a Miracle. We're live every Saturday night. I'm Brother Dennis. Just love being your prayer missionary for the night. And our phone number for prayer, it's toll-free. It's 1-866-ANDPRAY. You can type in a prayer request during the week. Just go to his channel, type in the prayer request. 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Friends, it's time for me to go. May God richly bless you. I hope to be here same time, same place, 9 p.m. Pacific, to be with you on Pray for a Miracle next week. God bless.
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2: Hey there, welcome to what I believe is going to be a really, really exciting, Holy Spirit-filled, God-exalting 28 minutes. That's what we've got together, so stay right there. 28 minutes of encouragement and spiritual anointing right here, where we've been for over 40 years, on your breakthrough. Now, depending on where you live, I believe many of you are beginning to sense a change in the seasons. That's why I love Ohio so much. Summer is waning. Fall is just around the corner. It's also a change in the celestial seasons on God's eternal timepiece. We've now entered the final holy feast season of this year, Tabernacles. And today, I want to reveal a prophetic note of great importance for this sacred feast season. It's the centerpiece known as the Great Day of Atonement. Wow. Right now, I want to focus in on the 10 days of awe. Intriguing, isn't it? The 10 days of awe that lead up to God's holiest day on his entire calendar. Now, during these 10 days, our great Father God calls every one of us to humble ourselves, to seek his face from that posture, and then come boldly into his presence. And when we do, he promises us that he will draw closer to us than at any other time of the year. I know you don't want to miss this very, very blessed revelation, because the 10 days of awe are so very, very profoundly significant to every one of us as believers. And I prepared a very, very special in-depth teaching series just for you on the subject. But you have to register to receive it. Now, it's absolutely free, and it is chock full of divine revelation. All you have to do, just visit rodparsley.com, rodparsley.com, or you can pick up that phone, it's always right there beside you, and sign up. I know you're going to be deeply and richly blessed and certainly encouraged. Well, today on Breakthrough, we're beginning a two-part broadcast of my recent Dominion Camp Meeting keynote message. It's the third of such messages of my trilogy that began with Revival If, followed by Pentecost If, and now Born Again If. It's been my divine mission to address an insidious invasion of the church by a generation of church goers. They're not dead enough to be buried, and they're not alive enough to be dangerous to the enemy and his kingdom. So get ready. You know this is going to come right at you and bless your life. Here's part one of Born Again If.
3: Here we go now. I want you to welcome. Come on, I want you to welcome them. Let them know they made the right choice to hang out with us tonight. Woo! From a cornfield out in Columbus, Ohio. And a country preacher and a whole bunch of fiery, red-hot platoons of Holy Ghost-baptized believers that know with God, nothing shall be impossible. Come on now, let's welcome those billions and billions of viewers joining us right now. Wherever you are, we're proud to be reaching, get this, 195 nations of the world right now. And this gospel of the kingdom shall be preached. The sun never sets on the preaching of the gospel around the world. Jesus is coming again. I just believe God's going to touch your life right there where you are. And we're going to welcome you like you deserve to be welcomed right now, because we're going to release our faith toward you that God will save you, heal you, deliver you, bless you. You might just well get your coffee table out the way, because we're about to have a time in Jesus. Somebody shout glory. You stay right where you are. If you're ready, shout now. Slap somebody a high five. You can be seated. We're going to start off with a great big long theological lecture that I'd say

another one. Pentecost. If. I got one for you tonight. And it's going to touch a whole lot more people than those that realize they need to be touched by it. Are you ready? I'm going to talk about born again if. Now you need to always lean in whenever the God of the angel armies uses that little two-letter qualifier, if. God's promises are now, they've always been conditional. God always says, I'll do this if you do that. The blessings of God don't ripen like cherries on a tree and fall off and ping you on the head, as most believers would think. They're always conditional, and they're based on our obedience to His instruction. Oh, I like how you shout now. It's not hard to live right. Be seated. Let me give you a text for born again if. Are you ready? 2 Corinthians 5:17. Does anybody know what it says? Put it on the screen for those that left their Bible at home. There it is. What's it start with? Shout it. Some of you put your distance glasses on for you can see. Say if. If any man be in Christ. Now where did it get there? In Christ. Because you just kind of shook hands with him. Here's what God wants to do. He wants to put you on like Gideon. He wants to wear you. He wants to be so inside you that he is wrapped up by you. I filled out the card. I went to the next step, first step, last step, in between steps, step on steps. I went to all, you wouldn't have to have all that stuff if they got born again. See, you think I'm crazy. If any man be in Christ, he is a new creature. Old things, don't say past. Pastor, say dead. Behold, that means what the? Behold, all things. You're cheating, you're stealing, you're lying, you're backbiting, your long tongue that we'd have to extend the altar to get your tongue on it. You're drinking. You're spending more time on tickety-tick-tick-tock than in Timothy or Thessalonians. What's wrong with the church? What's wrong with America? What's wrong with the world? It is this. People are not born again. Grant me just a mention of the term born again. Folks don't like that term much, you know. It's at the lowest usage almost in history. Because we've redefined it, you see. We've redefined everything in the church. We've rebranded everything. So I thought if I was going to talk about being born again, I'd go to the source. So, of course, John chapter 3, verse 7, falling off the

0: lips of King Jesus to a man named Nicodemus, "You must." It's not optional. It's not negotiable. It's a line in the sand. You must be shouted. The central burden of my message is not novel. It's not reactionary. It stands right smack dab in the middle of the mainstream of evangelical history. Even in the last four centuries, preachers whose names roll off our tongues like peals of thunder out of a dark-throated sports storm cloud, calling the church back to its foundational doctrine and Christ Jesus' singular command, "You must be born again." Now, when's the last time you heard a good sermon on that? The born again experience is the central message of all Christianity. Its purpose is to establish God's kingdom on the earth by its message to men and its aggression in the world. We've lost the spirit of aggression. The kingdom of God suffereth violence, but the violent take it by force. It's time to move in on the devil's territory and take it back. John chapter 1, verse 13. It gives three interpolated negatives. It shows us what it is to be born again by showing us what it is not. So he says, number one, you are not born of bloods. What he's saying is, this thing doesn't come along by your genealogy. So stop being so stuck in the mud about what the color of your skin is. If you're born again, that don't matter. 15 cents worth of nothing. You got dual citizenship. And only one of them's going to last forever. You don't get this by bloods. Ancient Samuel, you remember him? Samuel's message was moral because he was what he preached. Here's another way to say it. His life backed his language. He wasn't one thing here and something else in the green room. He wasn't one thing, deacons, at the deacon meeting and another thing when he got home to his wife or when she went to bed and he turned on his computer. Sin will make a fool out of you, man. Samuel was that medium upon which the heart of God broke into language. God give us some of those. Through which the voice of the Almighty was made to be heard in all the indignation which was proper to his outrage. Take this for a text Sunday. God has put this on your IG. You know, with little flowers around it. God is angry with the wicked every day. And if you fail to warn the wicked man, your cousin, your employer, the lady that does your stenches, if you fail to warn the wicked man in his wicked way, his blood. Boy, we got a whole lot of bloody-handed so-called Christians. Here's Samuel's method. Identify Israel's sin. Command Israel's repentance. You were shouting so good a minute ago. And then bless their obedience. Listen, friend, empires will fall and stone monuments will crumble, but the work of the gospel preacher will still be alive when the world is dying and the moon is bleeding and the seas are seething under the whiplash of fury. Spill their dead in the lap of God. Our chromium plated, I'm going to go through this real slow here, over-organized, streamlined form of Christianity has been about as effective for the kingdom of God as melting an iceberg with a matchstick. We do not need a new approach. We need an old altar.
1: Well, I'll have more from Dominion Camp Meeting, the 2026 edition, and my keynote message, Born Again, if on the next edition of Your Breakthrough. So many right now are experiencing chaos, uncertainty. Perhaps your family's struggling. My friend, I want to encourage you today to take just a moment to be in the presence of the Lord. Quiet your spirit down and remember that God has a purpose in his set times and seasons. Each one is a reminder that our great God desires to move mightily in your life every day. And that thought alone should brighten your darkest day and set your feet to dancing. We're now in the final feast celebration of the entire year, the latter rain, the Feast of Tabernacles, and of course its centerpiece, Yom Kippur, the great day of atonement. It's only days away, September 21st. Now, three times a year, Passover, Pentecost in the spring, and Tabernacles in the fall, the word of the living God, not a preacher. God's word commands all of us to come before him with an offering in our hands. 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It's commanded by God's word. Let me suggest to you today, in this season of double blessing, that it would be absolutely appropriate, I believe, to place a $50 gift in each hand, a $100 double blessing atonement seed gift. 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And our immediate response should always be one of great gratitude. 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Come on now. 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Thank you for honoring Jesus Christ, the great, overwhelming, unspeakable sacrifice that he made on the cross at this, the holiest time of year on God's calendar.
2: In 1 Peter it says, he himself bore our sins in his body on the tree, that we might die to sin and live to righteousness. By his wounds you have been healed. 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
9: Oh, man, you got to go to the Church of Jesus Christ that is intended to teach God's people how to be spiritual. There are all kinds of places to teach us every other thing we need to know in life except how to be spiritual, when being spiritual is more important than all of that stuff. Only one of them will last for all of eternity, and it ain't your accounting profession. There's nothing for you to engineer in heaven because it's perfectly created. God doesn't need architects in heaven. He doesn't need accountants in heaven. God doesn't need electricians in heaven. He don't need bus drivers. He needs spiritual people.
10: 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Get ready. This is more than just an experience. Expect to be transformed.
9: We're connecting the dots. They lay a very, very strong doctrinal and theological foundation concerning the kingdom of God and the person and the ministry of the Holy Spirit in and through our lives. John chapter 4, verse 24. I'm going to explain this verse of scripture. Jesus says this: God is what?
11: Spirit.
9: Say that again.
11: Spirit.
9: God is spirit. And Jesus says, those who worship him. Any worshipers here? Those, God is spirit, and those who worship him must worship him in spirit and truth. Why? Because God is spirit. Keep in mind, Jesus says, Luke chapter 17, verse 20, the kingdom does not come by observation. You can't say, see here, see there. The kingdom doesn't come by observation. The kingdom is within you. Romans 14, 17. What is the kingdom of God? The kingdom is righteousness, peace, and joy in the Holy Spirit, in me. Jesus speaks of God in John 4, 24 and says, God is spirit. And those that worship him must or can only worship him in spirit and in truth. Why is that so important in relationship to us receiving more of the Holy Spirit. Because those who worship God, who is spirit, must and can only worship him in spirit. The only way we can worship God, who is spirit, we have to worship God in spirit. Why? Because the kingdom doesn't come by observation. It is a spiritual reality that we can only worship God, who is spirit. We can only worship him in spirit. Come on, I'm calling us out of our resumes. God is calling us higher than our curriculum vitae. He's calling us higher than our credit report, our education. He's calling us higher than our theology, your alma mater, where you went to school, your certifications. He's calling you beyond lean, beyond Six Sigma. He's calling you beyond all of that stuff to worship him in spirit. He's calling us out of our limited understanding of who he is and what he can do and how great he is. He's calling us out of all of that stuff because he is spirit, and those who worship him must only worship him in spirit. You have to get in the spirit to worship God. We cannot worship him with our gnosticism, our enlightenment, and our opinions, and our understanding, and our theology and our education. We can't worship God, who is spirit, with any of that stuff. The only way we can worship him, we have to worship him in spirit. And then it says, in truth, which is the word of God. We've got to worship him in truth, which is his word. The only way to connect with God and to worship God and to understand God and to see God and to communicate with God and to hear from God. The only way to experience his power and to experience miracles and to see the breakthrough and to know his character. The only way to bear love, joy, peace, patience, kindness, goodness, gentleness, faithfulness, self-control. The only way to bear the fruit of the Spirit, you got to be in the Spirit. The only way to operate in the gifts of the Spirit, you got to be in the Spirit, because God is Spirit. And those who worship him can only worship him in spirit and in truth. That is why we need more of the Holy Spirit. That's why we need more of the Holy Spirit. Because as his government and his kingdom keeps on increasing, you know what that means? That means we have to become more spiritual. We have to become more spiritual. You know why I'm so passionate about this? Because, man, if you want to become a lawyer, study law, there are plenty of law schools you can go to. You can take the LSAT and go for somebody to preach and teach and help develop you to become a lawyer. You want to be an engineer. I want to be an engineer in life. And there are plenty of organizations that got great schools, that got great programs to teach you engineering so you can become a great engineer. Or you want to become an accountant. There's great, great, great organizations that can teach you accounting, you know, GAAP principles and how to debit and credit. There are plenty of common old places to teach you that stuff. If you want to know how to be a son of God, if you want to know how to be a child of God who's born of the Spirit and somebody who's born of God, oh man, you got to go to the Church of Jesus Christ that is intended to teach God's people how to be spiritual. There are all kinds of places to teach us every other thing we need to know in life except how to be spiritual, when being spiritual is more important than all of that stuff. Only one of them will last for all of eternity, and it ain't your accounting profession. There's nothing for you to engineer in heaven because it's perfectly created. God doesn't need architects in heaven. He doesn't need accountants in heaven. God doesn't need electricians in heaven. He don't need bus drivers. He needs spiritual people. Come on, are you hearing me? This what we train for, my purpose in life. Listen, the majority of what we spend our time trying to become in this life is useless in eternity. When Paul says that there are vessels of gold, silver, precious stones, wood, hay, and stubble, each one's works will be tested by the fire to determine what sort it is. All of that stuff is going to be dissolved. And you know what's going to remain? The spiritual part of us. The spiritual part of us. That's the purpose of me using time and my development and my education and my training. It's for me to grow in my understanding of the kingdom of God, who is spirit, and for me to learn what it means to worship him in spirit and in truth. Are you hearing me?
10: Yes.
9: Everything else in the context of eternity and his kingdom that's increasing forever and ever, and there will be no end. Everything else at some point will become irrelevant. And the only thing that will remain in our life, Hebrews 9:27, is so when it is appointed once for man to die, the only thing that's going to matter the second after we die is how spiritual have I become and how much like Jesus am I. That's the only thing that will carry over into eternity as his government continues to increase forever. Continues to increase forever. Are you with me? I didn't mean to yell at you guys like that, but listen, God is spirit. God is spirit. We have to be reminded of that, man. God is spirit. There's no natural way. There's no comprehensible way in our human logic or our five senses to grasp who he is and what he desires to do except for us to do it by spirit and in truth, which is according to God's word. Are you with me? Yes. Praise the name of the Lord. The Lord is invisible. He has to reveal himself. Matthew 11, Jesus makes a statement. He says that, I know my Father. He says, my Father knows me. He says, only the Father knows the Son. He says, only the Son knows the Father and those to whom the Son wills to reveal him. And those to whom the Son wills to reveal him. You know why Jesus is such an expression of the love and the goodness of God? He says the Father knows the Son. The Son knows the Father. And only those to whom the Son wills to reveal him. You know what Jesus's life was? It was God stepping out of heaven because he wanted to reveal himself to us. And Jesus, who is Savior and Lord, came to die on a cross and take on the sins of the world so that you and I could know the Father. He was revealing on the cross of Calvary, and by being raised on the third day, Jesus revealed the Father to all of humanity. He revealed the Father to all of humanity. Are you with me?
10: Yes.
9: Why? Why was it necessary for Jesus to come and die on the cross and to show us his life? Because God is spirit. And if Jesus didn't come to show us God, to say, if you've seen me, you've seen the Father. If Jesus didn't come, we would never know what the Father was like because he's spirit. And the kingdom doesn't come by observation. We would have no way of knowing who the eternal God is and what he is like, except for the fact that he sent his son, Jesus, to reveal himself to us. Now we can know him. Now we can know him. Are you with me? Somebody say, praise the Lord. God is spirit. He is spirit. Yeah, I mean, some of you like me, I've read that 1,000 times. But then God comes back and it goes deeper to say, wait a minute, God is spirit. And I can't worship him out of my own logic and my own understanding to figure out my little plan for my life and my opinions. I got to die to myself and yield and surrender to the person of the Holy Spirit. Got to do something in me for me to understand that God is spirit and I must worship him in spirit and in truth according to God's word. Otherwise, I've put a limit on the increase of his kingdom operating in and through my life. Are you following me? So very important. Ecclesiastes chapter 3, verse 11. Come on, I'm not done. God is spirit. Man, God is so much more than we sometimes say. He is so much more than our genie in the bottle. So much more. Rub that thing. Oh, God, help me, please. I'm in trouble. Lord, I need you. Rub that thing. Because we're in some kind of desperate need. We got some kind of trouble. And we just kind of rub the lamp and go pray when we need to pray. God is spirit. So much more than that. So we're talking about the increase of his government, needing more of the Holy Spirit. Are you with me? Ecclesiastes chapter 3, verse 11, from the New Living Translation, says, yet God has made how much? Everything. He has made everything, and he's made everything beautiful for his own time. Creator in heaven and earth, in the beginning, God created the heaven and earth. So he created everything, and this passage says he made everything beautiful in his own time. Listen to this statement. He has planted eternity in the human heart. He has planted eternity in the human heart. Of the increase of his government and peace, there'll be no end. He'll establish it and order it with justice and judgment from this time forward and forever. The zeal of the Lord will perform this. The kingdom doesn't come by observation for you to say, see here or see there. Jesus says that same kingdom that's increasing forever is in you. Righteousness, peace, and joy in the Holy Spirit in you. And then the word of God tells us that God, who is spirit, we can only worship him in spirit and in truth, says that same God has taken eternity where he lives. And somehow he has packaged eternity and he put it inside your heart. How is that even possible? Because God is spirit. And the kingdom, it doesn't come by observation. Jesus says it doesn't fit within time and space. It's eternal, it's infinite in nature. And God, who is spirit, when we are born again and we are born of the Spirit, and we increasingly receive more of the Holy Spirit, God takes all of eternity. Come on, check. We look at the scriptures because this is the word of God. God has planted eternity in the human heart. You know what that means? That means that we are finite, limited beings physically. But spiritually, you are unlimited. Spiritually, in your heart, you are unlimited as a spirit being. Your body is finite, but your spirit man is unlimited. And the kingdom of God begins to manifest the moment we switch from living a finite life and we step into the spirit to worship God, who is spirit. In the spirit is the moment we step out of the natural into the supernatural. It's the moment we step out of the finite into the infinite. It's the moment we step out of time and space into eternity. You're carrying eternity within your heart. Your heart is unlimited. And I can tell you my problem and your problem. Our mind is limited, but your heart is unlimited. And until you and I learn to live by faith, to live according to my heart and not my mind, I'll keep living a limited life as an unlimited being. Come on, are you with me? Can you see why Paul talks so much and says that the spirit and the flesh are at enmity? They're wrestling within you. That means that the finite and the infinite is wrestling on the inside of me all the time. And whichever one I give into determines how I live. We are finite people carrying eternity in our hearts. And God wants us to live as spirit. But God is spirit. And those who worship him worship him in spirit and in truth. That's us progressively growing into the infinite nature of who we are as people who are born again and not just finite people. Come on, you guys know I get into this stuff. They're trying to take black people votes. Knock it off. I'm an infinite spirit being. But they're trying to keep the women down. Come on, knock it off. You are born of the Spirit. You have eternity in your heart. It's not so much of what they did to us and can do to us as much as it is a lack of a revelation of who you are and your identity in Christ. He's placed eternity in our hearts. Are you with me? Listen to this. But even so, people cannot see the whole scope of God's work from beginning to end. Go back to Ecclesiastes 3:11, New Living Translation. This is the challenge right here. We're going to keep unpacking this. He's placed eternity in our hearts. But here's a problem. Even though he's placed eternity in our hearts, people cannot see. Everybody say see. People cannot see that whole eternal scope of God's work. Watch this, from beginning to end. You see the problem there? He put eternity in my heart, but my mind cannot comprehend and my eyes cannot see and understand what he put in my heart, which is his work from the beginning to the end. He's put eternity in my heart, but it eludes me. It's right here in me, but I can't grasp it. Can you see the frustration now that anybody ever sometimes you, some days I get so frustrated by my humanity. There are days I walk around and I'm frustrated with my humanity because there are moments in my life. I know there's something in me that is so much greater than anything that this world can offer me. I sometimes get frustrated by my own mind, my own language, by the limitations of my humanity. And sometimes I plead with God. I say, God, I repent for my humanity. I feel so limited by my humanity because I know that eternity is in me. He's placed eternity in our hearts. But humans, people, we can't see the whole scope of what God is doing. How can we grasp and understand and apprehend and operate in the eternity that's already in us? Well, I'm glad you asked. Go to 1 Corinthians chapter 2, verse 9. Remember, I shared with you last time the principle of analogia fidei, the analogy of faith, that Scripture is its own best interpreter. You use Scripture to interpret Scripture. So keep in mind, Ecclesiastes chapter 3, verse 11, God has put eternity in our heart. But even so, people with their eyes cannot see and we cannot grasp the works that God has done, the whole full scope of God's work from the beginning to the end. He's put us, put eternity inside of us, but we don't have the mechanism to even understand it and to decode it. Everybody knows what a decoder is. You ever had an encrypted message and you can't figure out what the message said without a decoder? They used to put it on the cereal box when I was a kid. It's like, man, you couldn't wait for that next cereal box to come out because they give you this little decoder. You got to go figure out what the message is. And it's something stupid like eat Cheerios. Like that was the message. But without a decoder, watch this. Without a mediator, without an interpreter, you can't grasp something that is encoded and something that is hidden without a mediator and an interpreter and a go-between. And the Bible says there is one man who is a mediator between God and man, the man Christ Jesus. Jesus came to decode, and he's the mediator and the interpreter. And then he leaves us his Holy Spirit to decode so that those of us who are finite beings can connect with God who is spirit. We can worship him in spirit by the Holy Spirit. Who is in me. And all of a sudden now that eternity that I'm carrying around, the Holy Spirit now helps me tap into it. And now I can access it. Now I got access to eternal wisdom. And it ain't just because I studied hard. I'll be 10 times wiser like Daniel and his friends because I've tapped into the spirit of wisdom, the spirit of knowledge, the spirit of counsel, the spirit of might. I've tapped into God who is spirit. The Holy Spirit helps me worship God in spirit because God is spirit. You need an interpreter. And as his kingdom keeps on increasing, we also need an increase in the person and the ministry of the Holy Spirit to help us keep up. Can you see how easily we get left behind what God is doing? If we're not receiving more of the Holy Spirit, because the kingdom keeps on going.
10: Yes.
9: And guess what? If I'm limited to the measure of the Holy Spirit that I have today, and let's just say God is working tomorrow and next week and next year, but I'm stuck on today. I have determined that today is the end of the line as far as I can go in the purposes of God. And that's why I got to humble myself more and I got to receive more of the Holy Spirit daily. He helps me keep up with the kingdom of God on a day-to-day basis. I never get behind. I never get behind. Never get stale. Never feel like, well, I used to be on fire for the Lord. No, I'm on fire in revival every day because you got to stay connected to the person of the Holy Spirit. Every day you're on fire. Every day you're lit up. Every day you're influencing. You're the light of the world. Every single day. Because you're keeping up. Because you're drinking and receiving more of the Holy Spirit to keep in step with the kingdom of God that's always increasing.
10: Yes.
9: Is this good?
10: It is.
9: Oh, let me give you a couple more. Listen, before we go here. All right. We said 1 Corinthians.
11: God has entrusted us with an end time mandate to build strong believers in a culture of deception and to prepare people for the Lord's soon return. And partners like you are helping us carry out that assignment. I really want you to know that when you support James Ward Ministries, you are not just a donor. You are a builder and co-laborer with us to advance God's kingdom around the world. Every seed you sow has eternal weight and significance. The Word of God says, write the vision and make it plain. And for us, this is that moment. A moment to look ahead, to align our hearts and join hands, to strengthen the work and advance God's kingdom together. I'm asking you to join Sharon and me and some other world changers to celebrate what God has done and to boldly embrace what he is about to do.
12: Hello, everyone. I'm Pastor Sharon Ward. And I am so pleased to welcome you to Point of Grace. In Hebrews 4:16, it reminds us, "Let us therefore come boldly to the throne of grace, that we may obtain mercy and find grace to help in time of need." That's what this show is all about. coming boldly before the Lord and discovering His grace for every area of our lives. And He has a purpose for you. So let's lean in and find strength, wisdom, and encouragement together right here at Point of Grace.
9: Faithful God who keeps covenant and mercy for 1,000 generations with those who love Him and keep His commandment. That's all it takes, is if you love God and if you obey His word, God will make covenant with you and your family for multiple generations. You don't have to be special. You don't have to have this last name or that last name. Doesn't matter if you have a record. Doesn't matter if you didn't know your dad. Doesn't matter if you were adopted or if you were abandoned. Doesn't matter if you grew up in a shelter or if you grew up in an orphanage. All irrelevant. You love God and you begin to call on the name of God and obey His word, and God will build a family for multiple generations through you.
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13: Paul the Apostle said, "The good news that I have to share with you is that Christ died for our sins." The prophet Isaiah said, "God laid on Him the iniquities of us all." Everything to save you has been done by God. To keep you from the flames of hell, God sent His only begotten Son, allowed Him to suffer and die. We sang, "The old rugged cross. To the old rugged cross I will ever be true, its shame and reproach gladly bear." Yes, God did provide the means by which you can be saved from the death that results from sin. But you have to respond. God even called to the people and He said, "Turn, turn, for why will you die? Saith the Lord, I have no pleasure in the death of the wicked, but they turn from their wickedness and live." And God is calling to some of you today and He's saying, "Turn, turn. Why will you die? I don't have pleasure in the death of the wicked, but they will turn from their wickedness and live." And God is calling some of you today to do just that.
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14: Revelation 12 describes a sun-clothed woman. Who is she, and who is her offspring? Namely, the man-child. Some believe that this man-child is Jesus. Is this true? Or could this man-child represent something else? What is meant when the scriptures teach that He will be caught up to heaven? I want you to stay tuned as we unravel this mystery next.
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14: We're continuing our series, Understanding the Book of Revelation, program number 29. And you know, you can understand the Book of Revelation. Now, last time I was with you, we were literally looking at the sun-clothed woman. We were looking at the identification of who she was. We found out that this sun-clothed woman represented none other than the nation of Israel. Again, we talked about there are many views that people have taught in reference to who she is. Some believe that this sun-clothed woman was Mother Mary. This could not be Mother Mary. And again, we're going to talk to you a little bit more in reference to that. And then we also close up looking at the travail of this woman. Revelation 12 talks about this sun-clothed woman. She's in travail. She's about to deliver a child. And we're going to deal with that today. But I want to reiterate something that we said last week. And again, this is going to help us to understand Revelation chapter 11, chapter 12, 13, and 14. These chapters are considered parenthetical chapters. I would like to say that. These are chapters that are in parentheses. They're giving us a little more information as to what is happening during the time of the Great Tribulation. I said before, it's like putting a little bit extra meat on the bone. Now, here's one other thing that I want to give you, too, in reference to understanding, especially chapter 12. Chapter 12 has a lot of symbols that actually have literal meanings, and we're going to see that. But we must understand this, that the tribulation is a different dispensation. And what I mean by that is a period of time. A dispensation is a system or order of government or organization of a nation, community, etc., especially as existing at a particular time. Now, a dispensation is a period of time. In other words, it is a certain event that is happening at a certain time. And we're going to see here that this event of the sun-clothed woman is happening at a particular time in the window or season of the Great Tribulation. Now, if you pull things into this event outside of the tribulation, then you're going to have problems with the interpretation of this. Now, last time we closed up looking at her in travail, and I want to close a little bit more on that, and then we're going to move on and look at the man-child, the child that she's going to deliver. So what I'm going to do, I'm going to pick up again at Revelation chapter 12, verse number 2. John wrote, "And she being with child cried, travailing in birth, and pain to be delivered." We established the fact that this sun-clothed woman represents the nation of Israel as a whole. Here, the Bible says that this woman or this nation of Israel at this particular time, she will be in travail like a woman in travail about to deliver a baby. Here, we're going to see that this nation of Israel finds herself in a time of turmoil. And again, I'm going to give you some other scriptures that's going to really, really help us here. But she's going to be in this travail. And again, this travail is going to be very, very painful as any other woman is in travail. Now, what I want to do, I want to go back to a few scriptures found in the book of Matthew, chapter 24, verses 15 through 18. And here, Jesus alluded to the travail of Israel. In other words, he's going to talk about Israel in this time of travail. One other thing, this chapter 12, again, finds us at the midpoint or halfway into the seven-year tribulation. So I want to pick up here at Matthew chapter 24. I'm going to read the text. I'm going to start at verse 15. Jesus said, "When ye," talking to his Jewish brothers too, he said, "When ye therefore shall see the abomination of desolation spoken by Daniel the prophet stand in the holy place," Jesus said, "whoso readeth, let him understand. Then let them which be in Judah flee into the mountains, and let him which be on the housetop not come down to take anything out of his house. Neither let him which is in the field return back to take his clothes." Now, again, Jesus is giving the account. This is right after he talks to his disciples in regards to the signs of the times. He's giving them indicators that will point to his return. Well, when he gets to chapter 24, verse 15, he literally goes into the event of the Great Tribulation. And here he's at the midpoint talking here. I'm going to pick up at verse number 19. Jesus said, "And woe," woe means curse be unto, "and woe unto them that are with child, and to them that give suck in those days, but pray that your flight or your travel be not in the winter, neither on the Sabbath day." Listen at this. "For then shall be great tribulation, such as was not since the beginning of the world to this time, no, nor ever shall be." Here, Jesus is talking about the time when Israel as a nation goes into deep travail. She's having those birth pains. She's going into travail. This is at the midpoint of the tribulation. This is also when the Antichrist desecrate the Jewish altars. He would put some unholy thing upon in the temple. At this time, the Jew will have to flee. They're going to have to run for their lives. He tells them, don't go into your house to get anything. It's time to flee to the mountains. Again, this is actually referring to chapter 12, Revelation, verse number 2, when she's in travail. Now, I want to give you another passage here found in the Old Testament, Jeremiah chapter 30, verse number 7. And Jeremiah wrote, he said, "Alas, for

Let's start here at Revelation chapter 12. We're going to pick up here at verse number 3, and I'm going to go on until we look at the part in reference to this man-child, and then we're going to begin to break down and find out who this man-child represents. So verse 3 of chapter 12, Revelation, John wrote, "And there appeared another wonder in heaven. And behold, a great red dragon, having 7 heads and 10 horns and 7 crowns upon his head." Now, we're going to talk about that 7-headed red dragon as this study progresses. We're going to find out who he is. I'll tell you already, it represents the devil. We're going to find out more about it. But the 7 heads and the 10 horns and the 7 crowns, they represent something. We're going to see that. Now, we're going to pick up at verse number 4. John wrote, "And his tail drew a third part of the stars of heaven, and the dragon stood before the woman, which was ready to be delivered, for to devour her child as soon as it was born. And she brought forth a man child, who was to rule all nations with a rod of iron. And her child was caught up to God and to his throne. And the woman fled into the wilderness, where she hath a place prepared of God, that they should feed her there," listen at this, "for 1,260 days, or 1,260 days. So again, we know that this is at the midpoint of the tribulation, when Israel is in travail. But the Bible says at the midpoint of this tribulation, the nation of Israel will go into much travail. She's about to deliver this man child. And again, we're going to see what this man-child represents. Now, we do know that the total 7-year tribulation, it lasts for 7 years. But at the midpoint of this, 3.5 years into the midpoint, is where the birth pains really happen. And I alluded to the fact earlier that this is where the Antichrist, you know, he's going to turn against the covenant that he made with Israel. He's going to desecrate the Jewish altars. He will go into the temple and claim to be God. And the scriptures even tell us that when he goes in, he will literally be worshipped as God. But this, when he does that, the Jewish people have to flee at that time, and this is going to cause much anguish upon the children of Israel, to the point at this time where she now is about to deliver a man child. Now, I want to bring in our prophecy chart again, and you'll see here, we're going to focus right here at the time of the tribulation. I'm bringing those arrows in, and it's going to show you right at the focal point where this happens. Now, again, I must reiterate again, because we're about to see something that's going to be a little bit different than what we've been taught in the past. We're going to see that this sun-clothed woman event, this man-child event, is happening in a certain dispensation. And this is the dispensation of the Great Tribulation, or the dispensation of the time of the wrath of God in the earth. It's a dispensation where the Antichrist is going to be. And again, this is going to be key in helping us to understand this. Now, there are many views given as to who this man-child represents. I will give you a few of these views, and again, I'm going to give you a few of them, some of the ones that are commonly taught out there. And again, there are a lot of different views. Some of these views may be shocking to you. Now, I'm going to quote these views here from the book Revelation Expounded by Dr. Finnis Dakes. And again, I'm just going to give you a number of these views that are being taught out there. Okay, one of the first views in reference to the man-child, again, which is a false view, is that this man-child represents the true church. Listen at this. "It is believed by some that the church is the man-child, and the professing Christians are the woman. It is expected that the church will be caught up out of the mass of Christian profession, who will be left here to go into the wilderness, because the majority of Christendom are not in the church, and therefore not ready to go up in the rapture. This argument is no proof that the church is symbolized as the man-child, and the mass of Christian professions is the woman." Again, this is a weird view to me, that some believe that the man-child represent the true church. One good example to know that this is not the church will be raptured before the Great Tribulation.
we won't be here. I've mentioned many times that the Great Tribulation, it is a prophecy that's tied to Daniel's 70 weeks. This is the

0: The Old Testament prophecy that was exclusive toward the house of Israel, toward Jerusalem, toward Daniel's people. When Daniel received that prophecy of the 70-week prophecy, the church was not even around. As a matter of fact, the church is a mystery. The church is a mystery even to the Old Testament prophets. The Old Testament prophets didn't see the church. To put the church here is to get out of dispensational accuracy. So to call the church, the true church, the man child, I believe is erroneous. And again, that's what Dr. Dakes also talked about. Now, here's another view that he talked about that, again, is a false view. And I agree with him on this. And listen, this is weird. This view teaches that the bride part of the church is the man child. Now, think about it. The bride part of the church is the man child. Weird theology. Listen to this. This theory teaches that the man-child represents the bride part of the church, and that the bride of Christ is not the church, but merely a selected company of believers, known better as full overcomers out of the church. Again, this is a weird view. Just makes no sense. We are the bride. The church is the bride. I mean, the Bible says that we are the bride of Christ. Again, one of those false teaching, one of those false views that are being taught out there in regards to the bride. Now, again, I want to reiterate timing, dispensation. When is this event happening? This sun-clothed woman delivering the man-child is during the time of the Great Tribulation. You got to keep it in context to get a full understanding of the interpretation. Now, he gives us another false view, and listen at this one. This one is amazing. This just blew me away. Again, I'm quoting from Finnis Dake's book, Revelation Expounded. Number three, he said this. Here's another false view. It says, the Holy Spirit baptized people as the man-child. Listen at this. This theory teaches that the man-child represents only those Christians who have received the baptism of the Spirit, and that all other Christians compose the woman and the remnant who are left after the rapture to go through the tribulation. The attempted proof is found in the parables of the ten virgins. Again, misinterpretation of Scripture. This is not the man-child. The baptizing of the church here, the Holy Spirit baptized, is not the man-child. It makes no sense. It does not follow Scripture accuracy. Again, this is not a good interpretation. And again, we need to know that. And the reason why I'm giving you this, because there are a lot of views out there that is just out there, and they are wacky views. And again, they actually absolutely make no sense. Now, here's another view that he gives. This view is commonly taught among many scholars today. As a matter of fact, I've read this view many times. When I first started studying the prophecy, this was one of the views that I actually heard. Now, this is going to be a little controversial, because I know this view, many of you probably believe now, but I want you to hang with me, because as we go through this study, I believe the scripture is going to be very, very clear as to who the man-child is. But listen at this view. This view is another view. It's called the man-child is Jesus Christ. Or in other words, when Israel is delivered, when Israel delivers this child, this man child represents Jesus Christ. Now, listen at this. This theory destroys the plain conservative order of the book, disregards the natural division, and inserts, listen at this, historical events in this plain prophecy. It has been abundantly proven that we are dealing with the things in the middle of the week or the middle of the tribulation, and that all of Revelation chapters 4 through 22 takes place after the church age. So in other words, in the book of Revelation from chapters 4 through 22 are things in the future. Now, again, and this may shock some of you, I hold to a different view in reference to who the man-child is. I believe the scripture is going to show us this. I want you to hang with me. I believe the man-child represents the 144,000 Jewish evangelists that will be a part of this event in Revelation chapter 7, when they first are sealed, and then also Revelation chapter 14. Now, I want you to hang with me. Stay tuned. Don't turn the TV off. I want you to hang with me as we allow the scriptures to give us some understanding. Now, The plain statement concerning the woman and the man child cannot possibly be harmonized with the lives and times of Christ and the Virgin Mary. Therefore, we conclude that this theory is out of harmony with the intended thought of the prophecy and has no part of the things which must come to pass shortly. Now, I really like that statement because this time is in the Great Tribulation. Listen, this man-child cannot represent Jesus. And I'm going to give you some other reason why I believe that. It cannot be Jesus because at this time, Jesus is not being delivered. We also proved last week that this Sunclo woman was not Mother Mary. Mother Mary was the one who delivered Christ. She was the one who delivered Jesus. In chapter 12, in the middle part of the tribulation, Jesus Christ is not being delivered. Now, I want you to hang with me because I know I'm pushing against things that we've been taught. But I think the scripture is going to give us some clear understanding that's going to help us. Now, again, many scholars have held to this view. So I'm going to give you some of the scholars that I love and respect very dearly. They actually hold to this view that this is Jesus Christ. So I'm going to quote a few of them. Jack Van Impe, I love Dr. Van Impe. From his book, Revelation Revealed, he said this. Verse 2, he said, and she, being with child, cried travailing in birth and pain to be delivered. He said, here we have the mother Israel bringing forth a man child who is none other than the blessed Lord Jesus Christ. Now, it seems that should be the case. But again, I think we got to constantly look at the dispensation as to what is happening at this event. I don't believe that this is Jesus being delivered, but I'm going to give you a few more. Here's another one. One of my favorite scholars here, Dr. John Walvoord, from his book Revelation. Listen to what he said. He said, many explanations have been offered for the identity of this woman. She does not represent Christ, nor the church in general, because the church did not give birth to Christ. On the contrary, Christ gave birth to the church. Since the woman's child is obviously Christ, some have suggested this is Mary. And he said, it is an implausible identification given that this woman is persecuted in the last half of the tribulation. The Roman Catholic Church insists this is Mary, but the church also teaches that Mary gave birth to Christ without pain, a teaching that is contradicted by Revelation chapter 12, verse 3. Now, again, he said that this is obviously Christ. Again, I think we got to keep it in timing. And I just think we missed the fact that we're looking at the timing of the tribulation. And I want you to stay with me because I know this is pushing against a lot of what we've been taught. And I really think that the scripture is going to make it so clear that this represents the 144,000. Now, another favorite colleague of mine, scholar that I love, and I quote all during this series, Dr. David Jeremiah from his book, Escape the Coming Night. Listen to what he said. This woman has a child. She gave birth to a son, a man child, who will rule all nations with an iron scepter. And her child was snatched up to God and to his throne. Revelation 12:5. The identification of the child could not be clearer. Even in symbolic terms, Christ was born, he was resurrected, and when he comes again, he will rule the nations with a rod of iron. The actual fulfillment of this last part of this prophecy does not come until we reach the end of Revelation. The woman, the nation of Israel, and the Jewish people have an implacable enemy. I like what he said. But again, I really hold to a different view. Now, again, I believe that the scripture is going to show us that this represents the nation of Israel giving birth to her children. Now, I know we read in the text here where it talks about this man child ruling with the rod of iron. Now, I'm going to talk about that in this series as well. And I think as we look at that, you're going to be surprised about some things in reference to it. Now, again, I would like to present another view. I think that this view I'm going to share with you is going to stand the test of Scripture, and it will clearly explain, and it will also fall right perfectly into the flow of the tribulation season. We're going to see here that the man-child symbolizes the 144,000 Jews, how the man-child represents the 144,000. Now, because of time, I look at the time. Time is really flying. What I want to do, I want to begin to look at what is meant by the phrase of the man-child ruling with a rod of iron. And I'm just going to kind of go into that, and then we're going to pick it up next week. But what is meant by the phrase, the man-child shall rule with a rod of iron? Again, without doubt, the scripture does teach that Jesus Christ, our Lord, will rule the world at that time, I mean, during the time of the millennium, with a rod of iron. So let me give you two verses here. Here in Revelation 19:15, it says, out of his mouth goeth a sharp sword, that with it he should smite the nations, and he shall rule them with a rod of iron. And he treadeth the winepress and the fierceness of the wrath of Almighty God. Now, this is dealing with the second coming of Christ. When Jesus Christ comes back in the second coming, he's coming back as a man of war. He's coming back to dethrone the Antichrist and take authority in the earth. He's coming back at this time to set up his millennial government. The scripture teaches that Jesus Christ, our Lord, will rule with a rod of iron. Now, I'm going to give you another verse here found in Psalm 2:9. And this also alludes to Christ, alludes to Jesus in the second coming as well. When he comes back to take authority, it says here in verse number nine, thou shalt break them with a rod of iron. Thou shalt dash them in pieces like a potter's vessel. Again, the rod of iron. This is talking about Jesus Christ. This is talking about the Savior. And you know, but we're going to see something. I'm going to share something with you that I think is going to be made so clear and so beautiful that we're going to see that not only is this prophecy given to Jesus ruling with the rod of iron, but it is also given to others. And I'm going to show you that. But you know, I'm looking at our time. Boy, this was a fast program. I want you to, again, stay with us as we continue this series, looking at the sun-clothed woman, Revelation chapter 12, as we begin to unravel the man-child. Who is this man-child that the sun-clothed woman, the nation of Israel, is about to deliver? But as I always do when we close this program, I always like to close the program with this appeal. If you don't know Jesus, today is the accepted day. The Bible says, whosoever shall call upon the name of the Lord, they shall be saved. Today, my friend, if you don't know Jesus, you can simply receive him. You can call out on him. Lord Jesus, I'm a sinner lost without you. Lord, save me. Cry out to him and Jesus will save you. You know, the Bible is so clear. When you reach out to him, the scripture lets us know that if you believe on him, believe on his death, burial, and resurrection, the Bible says you shall be saved. You know, salvation is not based on our works or how good we live or how much we give to others or our philanthropy. Salvation is based on what Jesus Christ did and our belief on it. Jesus Christ went to Calvary's cross and he died there to give every one of us life. And as I say all the time in many of my programs, you know, I'm going to heaven not because I'm a good person. I am a good person, but I'm not going to heaven because I'm a good person. I'm going to heaven because I believed on the work of Christ. I believed on Jesus Christ, my Savior. You know, the Bible says in 2 Corinthians chapter 5, verse 21, that Jesus, God made him to be sin for us, that we might be made the righteousness of God in him. Jesus Christ at Calvary took your sins, my sins. And you know, when you receive Christ, you believe on the blood, shed and the death and the resurrection of Christ. When you believe on that, you are identified with Christ and you receive salvation. Again, the Bible says, whosoever shall call upon the name of the Lord, they shall be saved. I want to say to my friend, call on him today and you'll have life. Now, again, I want you to join us next week as we continue this look at Revelation chapter 12. We're looking at the sun-clothed woman, and now we moved on into identifying this man-child that she will deliver. And here's a preview of what we will discover. The Bible says this sun-clothed woman, she's in travail. She's about to bring forth her child. And then it says that the devil is right there waiting to devour her child. Again, saints, the war with Jesus and the devil is over. This is dispensational timing. Jesus will no longer be threatened by the devil. Again, we're going to see that, again, I believe this has everything to do with the 144,000 Jews during the time of the tribulation. So join us next week on Your Future in Bible Prophecy.
1: 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That's according, the number two, prophecy.org. And here's what's coming up on Don's schedule in the weeks ahead. Coming September 13th through the 15th, it's According to Prophecy Ministries' 23rd Annual West Coast Bible Prophecy Conference in San Diego, California. According to Prophecy Ministries will be speaking on board an Alaska cruise September 20th through the 27th. The Power Church welcomes Don for their Bible Prophecy Online Conference, their second annual prophecy meeting, October 12 and 14. New Beginning Christian Ministries Bible Prophecy Conference will feature Don October 23rd and 24th in Fountain Inn, South Carolina. 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
6: Well, welcome to Jeff Kinley Live. I'm Dr. Jeff Kinley, and today we're going to dive into the agenda that Satan has for the end times, and specifically talk more about Antichrist, which is what we've been exploring for quite some time here on Jeff Kinley Live. You know, before we dive into our study today, just a couple of quick things. Number one, I want to encourage you to check out jeffkinley.com. so that you can understand what's going on in my ministry and where I'm going to be speaking all over the country and sometimes the world. And so go to jeffkinley.com. And if you haven't subscribed to my newsletter, make sure that you do that as well, because I send out a newsletter one time a week, and it just gives you information about where I'm going to be speaking at, and also some great tips for your Christian life. So be sure and check that out. And also wanted to tell you that as we wrap up this series here, probably in the next episode, I just want to encourage you to, if you want to send in questions that you have about the Bible prophecy, about the end times, the book of Revelation, then you can just go to jeffkinley.com and shoot me a question. I'll compile these questions together, and we'll do a Q&A episode together, and I'll answer your questions right here on Jeff Kinley Live. So I'm excited to get back into the Word with you here today. Now, we're going to be talking about Antichrist, as I said. And the reason why we talk about Antichrist, people say, well, why would you even talk about him? If you don't think we're going to be around when he shows up, why would you want to talk about him? Well, the Bible has over 100 passages just about Antichrist. And, of course, the end times, there are hundreds of scriptures and prophecies that are reserved for the end times. God wants us to study all of them. Why? Because He put them in the Bible for us. And, you know, someone asked me at a conference, I was speaking down in Brazil, and a lovely man came up to me, a pastor, and he said, Jeff, I love what you said today. I love everything about what you said about Bible prophecy. He said, but I have a question. He said, my question is, why should we study Antichrist when we're not going to be here when he comes around? And I said, you know, that's a great question. Why don't we ask Daniel when we get to heaven? Because Daniel was given all these prophecies about Antichrist, but Daniel lived in the 6th century B.C., so he certainly never saw Antichrist. Obviously, God wants us to know what's going to happen in the future. He wanted to prepare the Jewish people for the spirit of Antichrist. I believe he wants to prepare the church for that same spirit today. And so we're seeing that spirit in the world today, the spirit of Antichrist. So we've been talking about Antichrist, the fact that he's going to be an ambitious politician. He's going to be ruling over a 10-king kingdom. We've seen that out of Daniel and also Revelation. We've seen that he's going to be a military demagogue. He's going to be someone who is in control of a mighty army. The Bible also talks about him being a master orator. In other words, he's going to his speech is going to be very arrogant. And that arrogant speech is going to come during a time when people need arrogance. In other words, they need a confident, strong leader that can lead in the last days in the midst of global chaos and crisis. You know, I was studying yesterday in the book of Genesis, and I was looking at Genesis chapter 6, and I was looking at Genesis 7, and there is a phrase there, actually a word in the Hebrew language, that talks about the offspring of the sons of God and the daughters of men, and it says, these were the mighty men, the men of renown. And that word mighty there, the Hebrew word gibor, really just means a powerful influence. It means someone who is dominating, somebody who is very strong in culture. And that same word is used to describe Nimrod in chapter 10 of Genesis. And Nimrod was a type of Antichrist. You say, how do we know that? Well, what did he try to do? He tried to bring the whole world together under one government. In one place, a centralized world government, and he attempted to unite the world under one religion, an anti-God religion. Well, these are the two things that Antichrist is going to do, and it was one man primarily that led this charge, and this is what Antichrist is going to do. He's going to be a Gibor-type man. He's going to be a mighty man that's going to come forth in the last days. Well, what do we know about Antichrist? Well, the Bible tells us so much. But in 2 Thessalonians chapter 2, I want to see another characteristic of Antichrist and exactly why he is going to exhibit this particular characteristic. Let's go to 2 Thessalonians, and we're in chapter 2 there. Coincidentally, I am teaching through 2 Thessalonians in a Wednesday night Bible study that I have been hosting here in my hometown here for the past 5 years, I think. And it's been a rewarding study. We're studying through 2 Thessalonians. We just finished 1 Thessalonians. Now we're in 2 Thessalonians. But when we get to 2 Thess 2, and it's talking a lot about Antichrist. In fact, that's what the whole passage really is, a centralized theme there in the passage. And it says that Antichrist is going to appear to the world. He's going to be revealed when? It says after the restraining influence of the Holy Spirit is taken away. Say, Jeff, how do you get to that conclusion? Well, in verse 6, it says, and you know what restrains him now. That's the Antichrist, the man of sin, the son of destruction. And it says that in his time he might be revealed. And then Paul says this, for the mystery of lawlessness is already at work. In other words, God is uncovering what this lawless spirit will be like in the last days already in the first century. And he says, only he who restrains will do so until he is taken out of the way. Now, there's several things we need to notice about this passage. First of all, there is a time chronology that God is giving to us about when Antichrist will be known to the world. Presently, Antichrist is not known to the world. No one can know who Antichrist is. No one can identify him. They don't know what country he's coming out of. They don't know exactly his ethnicity. They don't know what side he's going to part his hair on. They don't know all these things, right? These are mysteries. And so the identity of Antichrist is currently a mystery. It's currently hidden. But the Bible says in these verses, when he who restrains or what restrains him is removed, then he is going to be revealed in the world. So the question is, what is the restrainer or this thing that's holding back Antichrist right now? Because quite frankly, if Satan were given permission, he would reveal Antichrist yesterday and get his agenda moving on the earth. But God is preventing that through the restrainer. Now, some have said, well, government is the restrainer. So good government. But you look around the world, there aren't that many good governments. In fact, you look at our own government, you know, really, is our government really holding back the Antichrist, the man of lawlessness? I don't think so. Other people have said, well, it's the Jewish people, but the Jewish people don't really have that much of a moral influence on the world. People have speculated on all types of things, but here's the principle we need to consider. Whatever is holding back Satan and Antichrist must be stronger than Satan and Antichrist. That makes sense, right? In other words, if Satan could overpower the restrainer, he would have done it by now, but he can't. So that tells us that the restrainer is higher or more powerful than Satan is. So who could that be? Well, there's only one force, one power stronger than that, and that's God himself. So you say, well, Jeff, how then is God, it says here, he is taken out of the way? Well, a couple of clues here in the grammar help us with this. Number one, in verse 6, it says, and you know what restrains him. That's more of a neuter principle or neuter form. And then it says he, which is obviously a male or a male pronoun form. So what could be described as a what and a he in the Bible? Well, in the book of John, we see where the Holy Spirit is used in the neuter principle here. But he's also used, he's also described rather in a with a male pronoun. And so when you put that together, you say, well, wait a minute. So he has to be stronger than Satan, so it has to be God, so probably the Holy Spirit. And then secondly, this is how the Holy Spirit's described with both neuter and male pronouns. But there's a problem here. The problem is in verse 7, it says he's taken out of the way. What does that mean, he's taken out of the way? Well, there's two interpretations there. One, you could say, well, that means the Holy Spirit's no longer here on the earth. Well, we know that's not true because God is omnipresent. In other words, there is nowhere where he is not. And when you look at places like Psalm 139, where David says, if I go to the heavens, you're there. If I go down to the grave, you're there. If I go to the depths of the sea, you're there. God is omnipresent. That's one of his basic attributes of his spirit. So the Holy Spirit cannot leave and will not ever leave planet Earth. He's everywhere. So what could it mean then that the Holy Spirit is taken out of the way? Well, it just means he's taken out of the way of the path of the oncoming agenda of Antichrist. In other words, he moves out of the way and allows Antichrist to come in. Now, most people have identified that timing of the Holy Spirit being taken out of the way of Antichrist with the removal of the church at the rapture. You say, well, how does that work? Well, think of it this way. The Holy Spirit, from Genesis, really all the way to Pentecost, dwelt with believers. And in other words, in the Old Testament believers were not filled with the Holy Spirit like we are filled with the Holy Spirit. And Jesus even says this in chapter 14 of John. He says, he's talking about he's going to send another helper. We know that's the Holy Spirit. He says that he may be with you forever, so he's going to be with us, but Christ says, the Spirit of truth, whom the world cannot receive, because it does not behold him or know him, but you know him because he abides with you right now, and he will be in you. And so Paul goes on in his epistles to talk about the indwelling of the Holy Spirit. But we know at Pentecost, when the church was born, was the first time that the Holy Spirit came and indwelt believers. They were baptized into the body of Christ by the Holy Spirit. And so we as believers are unique, and the church is very unique in the sense that we are the first people of God to experience the indwelling power of the Holy Spirit. So the Holy Spirit came into the world. He was already here, right? Okay, so he was, because he's omnipresent. But he came to indwell believers, and at that time, God began to use the church to spread the gospel, to spread goodness and righteousness and morality. And so when the rapture comes, guess who leaves? The church leaves. Guess who else leaves? The church that is indwelt by the Holy Spirit. So even though the Holy Spirit himself will stay on the earth, his unique restraining influence against evil in the world and against the coming of Antichrist will be removed, will be taken away. We're going to leave. So in essence, what this scripture is saying is this, is that you, your presence, if you know Jesus Christ and you're a part of the church, you are what is keeping Satan from enacting his end times agenda. The church is. And so when the church is gone, there is literally no one to object to this false prince of peace coming on a platform of peace and safety, no one to object to his coming into the world. And so what does that mean? Well, it simply means that now Antichrist can come on the scene. How do we know that? How do we know that Antichrist comes right after the church is removed? Look at the next verse. It says, after he is taken out of the way, that's the Holy Spirit's unique presence in the church, it says, and then. Look, the Bible's not written in code. It's written in language that we can all understand. And so he's saying in verse 8 there, he's saying that now, after the church is removed, and then the lawless one will be revealed. So after the church is raptured, and only after the church is raptured, is the time when anyone will have any clue that this guy that's coming on the scene to bring peace is indeed Antichrist. And so now we have the timing of Antichrist coming. We know the event that's going to occur right before that. And just as a quick side note, the removal of the church at the rapture is not what officially kicks off the tribulation period. What begins that seven-year period known as the 70th week of Daniel, according to Daniel 9, is the signing of a peace treaty in Daniel 9:27 that Antichrist does with Israel. That begins the seven-year period there, because we know in the middle of that week, in the middle of that seven-year period, he's going to break that covenant with the Jews. Okay, so back to what Antichrist is going to do. He begins, Paul does, in verse 8 by telling us, let me tell you the end of Antichrist, and then we'll go back and tell you what's going to happen while he's here. He says, and that lawless one will be revealed, whom the Lord will slay with the breath of his mouth and bring to an end by the appearance of his coming. So you say, well, when is Jesus going to do away with Antichrist? Well, we know from this verse that he's going to slay them with the breath of his mouth. You say, well, when does that happen? Well, Revelation 19 gives us the answer. And Revelation 19, and beginning in verse 11, and this is speaking of the second coming of Jesus Christ. And he says there that his eyes are a flame of fire. This heaven opens, Christ comes out. He's riding a white horse. His eyes are a flame of fire. And he goes on to say his robe is dipped in blood. And it says, and his name is called the Word of God. It says in verse 15, and from his mouth comes a sharp sword, so that with it he smites the nations and rules them, and will rule them with a rod of iron, and tread the fierce wrath of God, the winepress of the fierce wrath of God. And then down in verse 20, it says, the beast was seized, the false prophet was seized, and it says they are thrown alive into the lake of fire which burns with brimstone. So here's the chronology of what's going to happen. The rapture is going to happen first. The peace treaty is going to be signed by Antichrist and Israel, starting the seven-year tribulation. But at the end of that tribulation, Christ will return and slay Antichrist and throw him into the lake of fire. So that's kind of the quick overview. Now, what's he doing in the meantime? Well, what's he going to be doing during those 7 years? Thankfully, Paul tells us here right in verse 9. He's talking about Antichrist. He says, that is the one whose coming is in accord with the activity of Satan. So here's one thing that we learn about Antichrist, that whatever he does will be energized and motivated and prompted by Satan. He will be doing Satan's activity. Now, there are a lot of people in the world right now that are doing Satan's activity. They're on Satan's agenda. They are propagating Satan's lies, and they're mimicking and exhibiting and embracing the spirit of Antichrist. We see it all over the world right now. But what is the specific activity of Satan during the tribulation period? Well, Revelation tells us a lot. Daniel tells us a lot. And now Paul's going to tell us something that Antichrist is going to do. Basically, he's going to tell us about two broad categories of the activity of Satan that Antichrist will embody during the seven-year tribulation period. The first is this. He says, with all power and signs and false wonders. Power, signs, false wonders. Now, what does that mean? Well, we know from Revelation chapter 13 that the second beast, the false prophet, is going to have the ability to call down fire from heaven. He's going to have the ability to give breath and life to an inanimate statue of Antichrist there at the midpoint of the tribulation period. So in other words, Antichrist and or via his second man in charge, the false prophet, these guys are going to have supernatural powers to be able to do what the world will believe are actual miracles, okay? And let's talk about, in just a second, let's talk about, whether are these real miracles? Are they fake miracles here? But first, consider this, that you and I are living in an age of massive technology, of innovation, in an age where we're experiencing space travel, real-time internet. We have AI right now. We have digital transactions. We have global communication that's instant. Really, to be honest with you, there's not a whole lot that really amazes people today. I would probably say that AI is probably the thing right now that's captivating people's attention. There's some AI things that are pretty obvious. That's not real. But there are other things that are like, you got every pore in that person's face right, you know, and portraying them in an AI video. And so some things are just hard to distinguish. Well, that's probably the thing that goes, wow, that's amazing, or wow, that's cool, or whatever. But there's not a whole lot in our technologically savvy world that really wows us anymore. We're just not impressed. And so because of that, what God is going to allow Satan to do, and which he's very happy to do because he knows this is convincing, is to bring miracles back into the headlines. And we're living in a day right now where we are not seeing overt miracles take place. I mean, if we were living in an age of signs and wonders right now, where pastors were walking down to rivers and parting them, and a fire was coming down from heaven to consume false teachers, and we're seeing people literally come out of a grave after 3 days, and things that we saw in the Bible that are just really unbelievable miracles, we're not seeing those. We haven't seen those since the time of the apostles. Even though God still does miracles today, he just doesn't do them that way. And so because we're not seeing that kind of thing, people have really grown to a place in humanity to where that would be pretty convincing if we did see those things. So guess what's going to happen? Satan's going to bring back miracles. And, of course, God's two prophets are going to bring them, two witnesses are going to bring them back as well. There's going to be all kinds of miraculous and supernatural phenomenon occurring during the tribulation period. It's going to be filled with all sorts of supernatural activity. Satan and his Antichrist and the false prophet are going to be a part of that. You say, well, how do we know if they're real miracles? Can Satan do a real miracle? Can Satan perform a real sign? Or is it just a great magic trick? I mean, is that something that he can actually do? Well, there's basically two views on that. You would obviously, you know, presume to say, and that those two views are, well, they are real. Oh, no, they're not real. Those are the two views, okay? But look at the text here. What does it say? It says, he'll be with the activity of Satan with all power and signs and false wonders. So two things I want you to notice about that. Number one, it says all power. All power of who? All power of Satan. So all of Satan's power will be at Antichrist's disposal. But notice he uses the word false there. And the word false there is, by the way, the word signs and wonders are Simeon and Teros. Those are the exact same terms that were used to describe the miracles of Jesus, okay? Now, that doesn't automatically prove that they're real, but at least it proves that they are perceived to be real, okay? But when it talks about false wonders, that word false there is the word pseudo. We get our word pseudo, like pseudoscience and that type of thing. It's not real science, it's kind of pseudoscience. The views on that are divided. Some will say that no, Satan, it says it right here, they're not real miracles, they're not real wonders, they're false wonders. And so that's pretty clear. Others will say, no, actually, it's not that clear, because the word pseudo here can also mean, or false, can also mean something that points to something that's false. In other words, the false conclusion that the miracles are supporting. So in other words, it would be this, that to have a false sign and wonder would be that the wonders and signs are actually real, but that what they're promoting is a lie, i.e. that Antichrist is God. And so there are two basic views there. I can see both those views being tenable. I tend to think they're going to be fairly real. That's kind of where I lean. The same argument that people bring to the resurrection of Antichrist, will it be a real return from the dead, or will it be just a giant ruse or a giant illusion? So again, there's two views on that. But that is the first activity, the major activity that Satan will use during the tribulation through Antichrist. He will bring miracles back into the conversation again. Now, the next time with Jeff Kinley Live, we're going to look at the second major way that Antichrist is going to woo the world during the seven-year tribulation. So you don't want to miss next week's episode there. Also, just to remind you that we're going to be wrapping up this study in a few weeks, so hang with me to the end, and we'll take care of just bringing it all into a nice, tight little bow here when we get to the end of this study. And also, don't forget to go to jeffkinley.com, and you can find out more information what's happening in my ministry and where I'm going to be across the world. And be sure to send me your questions. We'll see you next time on Jeff Kinley Live.
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8: Thank you for watching His Channel with a national update. I'm Elizabeth May. The U.S. government is making a major investment to secure rare earth minerals needed for American national security and technology. The Pentagon has agreed to provide $750 million to support the Serra Verde mining project at the Pela Ema mine in central Brazil. The project is expected to supply four important rare earth elements, neodymium, praseodymium, dysprosium, and terbium. These minerals are used to make powerful magnets found in fighter jets, submarines, satellites, drones, guided missiles, and other advanced technologies. They are also used in electronics and renewable energy equipment. The deal is part of a larger $1.55 billion effort to build a more secure supply chain for these critical minerals. China currently dominates the global rare earth market. A U.S. official wants to reduce American dependence on China. The investment is expected to strengthen U.S. national security while creating a more reliable source of important minerals from a close partner in the Western Hemisphere. Meanwhile, Ukraine has carried out drone strikes on facilities belonging to Ozon, one of Russia's largest online retailers. Ukrainian drones targeted four Ozon logistics facilities in Russia. Several people were injured in the attacks, according to Russian officials. Ozon said some of its warehouses were damaged and that it was working to restore normal operations. The strikes are part of Ukraine's wider campaign to hit important targets inside Russia as the war continues. Ukrainian officials have increasingly targeted facilities they say support Russia's military or economy. Ozon is a major Russian company that sells a wide range of products online and operates warehouses across the country. The company said the attacks affected some of its operations. Russia has faced a growing number of Ukrainian drone attacks, including during the conflict. Moscow has condemned the strikes and continues its own attacks against targets in Ukraine. The latest strikes show that the war is continuing to reach deeper inside Russia, while both sides seek ways to pressure their opponent. In other news, Britain and France are allowing Ukraine to begin storming Storm Shadow missiles, giving Kiev a new way to strengthen its military capabilities. The announcement was made by British Prime Minister Andy Burnham during a visit to Kiev on August 24th. The agreement would allow Ukraine to produce the long-range cruise missiles inside the country. Storm Shadow missiles can travel long distances and are designed to strike important military targets. France uses a similar version called Scalp. Supporters of the plan say producing the missiles in Ukraine could help the country defend itself and reduce dependence on weapons supplied by other nations. Russia has strongly opposed Western military support for Ukraine and has warned that continued weapons assistance could increase tensions. And New Zealand is moving toward a plan that would stop children under 16 from using social media. Prime Minister Christopher Luxon said his party will introduce a bill in Parliament to create the ban. The proposal is not yet law. Parliament will need to reconsider the debate before the bill takes effect. New Zealand's move adds to a growing international debate about how governments, parents, and technology companies should protect children online. Thank you for watching His Channel with a national update. I'm Elizabeth May.
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9: Hi there, this is Dan Whitting, and we're going to have a special journey today for those of you who can remember the Plain Truth magazine. You would find it at just about every airport in the world. You'd hear Herbert Armstrong on the radio or see him, I believe, on television. I want you to stay tuned because you're going to hear an extraordinary story from my special guest tonight, who is Greg Albrecht. And Greg is the president of Plain Truth Ministries and the editor-in-chief of Plain Truth magazine. So, Greg, first of all, thank you for being on the program.
10: Dan, it's a pleasure. Thank you so much for having me.
9: Well, I want to take you back because I think the first time we ever met was back in 1996, and I got a phone call from your office saying, would I go to interview Billy Graham about what it means to be born again? And I was a little bit bemused because I thought, you know, The Plain Truth, that's a cultic magazine. Why would they want Billy Graham to talk about what it means to be born again? And then I came over to meet you all, interview you, and found this extraordinary story of how you'd gone from being a cultic organization to an Orthodox evangelical organization. So I want our listeners today to go through this extraordinary story. Tell us a little bit about your background, first of all, Greg, and how you got involved with the Worldwide Church of God.
10: Well, Dan, I was 7 years of age. My mother was a widow.
9: I can't believe you were ever that young.
10: And I'm still young, Dan. Come on. I was 7 years of age. My mother was a widow looking for a stepdad for me.
9: Uh-huh.
10: And my father was killed when I was just about 15 months old. So she met a man who was listening to Herbert Armstrong, actually had been listening to Herbert Armstrong on the radio during World War II when he was in the Navy.
9: What was the show called, by the way?
10: The show?
9: Yeah, the program.
10: The World Tomorrow?
9: World Tomorrow.
10: So that was many the radio people will program. Listen. Yeah. And then later also the TV program was called The World Tomorrow.
9: Yes. So he was listening to that and got really intrigued with it?
10: Very intrigued, got hooked, as many people did with Armstrongism,
9: yeah.
10: And in fact, many people do with cultic teaching. He was a nominal Baptist, grew mm-hmm. up Baptist, never heard anything but basically Baptist teaching.
9: Sure.
10: But because he really wasn't grounded in the faith, he was easy prey for Armstrongism, as was my mother. My mother and I were Lutherans. I'd been baptized as a Lutheran, Missouri Synod, one of the most conservative of all the synods,
9: yeah.
10: Proud of that. And but we fell also. Well, actually, at 7 years of age, you know, I didn't really know that much.
9: No.
10: But my mother married this man, and at that time, we all went, the three of us, into what was then called the Radio Church of God, and then later it was renamed the Worldwide Church of God, Radio Church of God, because Herbert Armstrong had this vast radio ministry, which is exploding. It was before the time of what we know today as Christian radio.
9: Yes.
10: You go to, the Crawford stations or the Salem stations, and you'll have a Christian radio station.
9: Yeah.
10: There really wasn't such a thing.
9: Yeah.
10: If you had a Christian program, you did it on a secular station.
9: You bought time and
10: you paid for the airtime.
9: Yeah.
10: So Herbert Armstrong, along with other pioneers in the industry, Charles Fuller was Fuller Seminary was also huge in the. Is it Charles? I think I got that name right.
9: Charles
10: I think it was
9: Fuller,
10: Charles.
9: Yeah.
10: And other early pioneers in radio.
9: And did you actually have a church building, or how would you gather around the radio, or what did you do?
10: Well, at the time. At a particular time, we didn't have a church building. Later on, after we started listening to the radio for a while, and after Herbert Armstrong's radio audience grew, instead of actually sending a minister or having a minister, one of his college-trained ministers, and then building a congregation from a local group or a local city or town, he would have radio people that he would have radio listeners call in, write in to Pasadena, California. When he had enough of them, he would send a minister to their area, and then that minister would start to hold services for all those people who had, first of all, listened to Herbert Armstrong on the radio.
9: And would they meet like in a school building?
10: Basically, they would rent a hall, a school building, or any kind of American Legion building, even you name it, Masonic lodges, anything that they could rent.
9: And what would be what sort of service did you have?
10: The service was long. First of all, long. lots of scriptures from all over the Bible, proof texts galore.
9: Yeah.
10: Leviticus, then Revelation, then Timothy, then Exodus, then maybe one in Psalm and Isaiah, and then we bring it back in Matthew. And maybe 50 or 60 scriptures in a sermon.
9: Yeah.
10: And all.
9: And do you have hymns or anything like
10: that? Yes, we had hymns, which Herbert Armstrong's brother had written. Yes, so it was all an in-house kind of a thing.
9: Yeah.
10: And Yeah, and so by age nine, we moved from Texas, where we were living, to Pasadena, California, because it was my stepdad and my mother's decision that we should be, and by that time I had a sister, to be at the world headquarters.
9: Wow.
10: So at that time, I began to go to the grade school of the Radio Church of God, to the high school, which were called Imperial Schools. It was kind of the
9: regal sort
10: the
9: of thing.
10: Regal themes.
9: Yeah.
10: It was the Imperial, the Ambassador College.
9: Yeah.
10: You know, so it was kind of Herbert Armstrong's idea of the kingdom.

0: Mormons are two of the cultic groups. Legalistically from the Old Covenant, lots of teachings. Of course, the Old Covenant was just cherry-picked because no one's ever obeyed all of the Old Covenant, not even the Jews, the time of Jesus, which we know.
1: So were these the dietary food? The
0: dietary kept kosher, but it wasn't called kosher, but basically clean and unclean food. So you never ate pork, never ate shrimp, for instance. Instead of Christmas and Easter, which were deemed by Herbert Armstrong to be pagan of all things, the resurrection, the birth, were pagan, we observed Old Covenant holy days, as the Jews do today.
1: Yes.
0: Rosh Hashanah, Yom Kippur, Feast of Tabernacles, those kinds of things. Passover, once a year, instead of communion or Lord's Supper, Passover, once a year. So it was a very Old Testament heavy and very authoritarian and legalistic. No birthdays, no makeup for women. And no doctors.
1: What about the Trinity?
0: The Trinity was believed to be, and again, as you know, if you start in your theology with a wrong view of God, then basically you're going to wind up, because your foundation is askew, you're going to wind up in some sort of a cult. In fact, virtually every cult that's in existence has a wrong-headed idea of God. That's where they begin. And so the Trinity was completely disavowed by Herbert Armstrong. He had a kind of a Binitarian. He had Jesus and the Father as gods, but Jesus wasn't really God when he came here to this earth. He became something that he hadn't been through his earthly life, and then became more of a God when he ascended to the Father. The Holy Spirit was an impersonal force, but the kicker on all of this, and one of the great carrots, if you like, of Herbert Armstrong's teaching was that if you followed Herbert Armstrong's teachings and did well and built character and overcame and all the rest of it, then in the afterlife, you would not just be in heaven with God, but you would be a God. You would be in the God family, God as very God. It was kind of a Mormon teaching that Herbert Armstrong had borrowed.
1: So here you are, you're sort of rising in the ranks, and you get sent over to good old Blighty, the United Kingdom. Tell us about that.
0: Well, you know, I don't know. I came to the United Kingdom in 1967, and I don't know. I was a junior in college. I don't know where you were in your life at that particular time.
1: Yeah, I was just getting into journalism then.
0: Just getting into journalism.
1: Yeah.
0: Well, I was just getting into deeper and deeper Armstrong. You should have come and rescued me in St. Albans. Now, you were working in London, were you not?
1: Yes,
0: so I was just up the road from you, about 28 miles in St. Albans, Hertfordshire.
1: Right.
0: Just up the M1.
1: In fact, that's a very spiritual place, I understand, with the abbey there.
0: Yes. I mean, the St. Albans Cathedral is just a wonderful, it's an architectural marvel.
1: Yes.
0: And just a beautiful, beautiful
1: church. Why did he choose St. Albans then to have this college?
0: You know, I think that he just found property that was inexpensive at the time. And as many Americans have found out, many of the dukes and duchesses and whatever have fell on hard times, and they had to sell the family property. And he fell, it wasn't from a duke or duchess, but it was a beautiful old property with some lovely buildings on it. And so it was in a little place called Brickett Wood, which is just outside of halfway between St. Albans and Watford.
1: Okay.
0: And one of my children later, my wife and I were married, and after
1: so
0: college,
1: you must tell us first of all how you met your wife and her name.
0: All right, her name is Karen. Her mother actually was a Brit as well, so you see that's why we have such a such a great bond, Dan. Her mother was a war bride.
1: Yes.
0: She was. She fell for one of the Yanks who was over there.
1: Oh, poor lady.
0: Exactly. I know. I heard later that there were three things wrong. Can I say this on the...
1: Sure.
0: On the it's a little bit racy, but there were three things wrong, I found out from my British brethren when I moved over to England. I found out that, first of all, I shouldn't be so loud and so brash as an American. I learned a lot from being in England, quite apart from the wrong-headed theology, but I learned later on when I started meeting British people in their homes, visiting them, they'd heard Herbert Armstrong on the radio or whatever, the pirate stations he was on.
1: Yeah.
0: And

0: So they would say, well, you know, Mr. Albrecht, they called me Mr. Albrecht. I was 23 yeah. years old. Just, you know, whatever. They said, they got a little wry smile across their face. They said, you know, there were three things wrong with you Yanks over here during World War II. And I said, oh, really? What was that? And first time I'd ever heard it, I said, oh, really? And then later on, I would just play along. And I caught on. They said, there were three things. You Yanks were overpaid.
1: Yeah.
0: You were oversexed, and you were over here. Mainly in the oversexed category, a lot of the Yankee soldiers and flyboys. My father-in-law was a pilot.
1: Yeah.
0: Took a lot of the English girls and took them back to the United States.
1: Yeah.
0: And that was one of the girls.
1: Yeah, in fact, there was a movie made about it called Yanks, which is good movie.
0: It was, I think, very well done.
1: Yes, yeah.
0: My mother-in-law saw that before she died, and she thought it was pretty accurate. Yes, pretty accurate.
1: So your wife, you didn't know her before you met her at the college in St. Albans?
0: In those days, in Armstrongism, and in many smaller, more, whether they're cultic or very narrow fundamentalist groups, this will be the same, that you really don't marry anyone outside of the group.
1: The group, sure.
0: That would be wrong.
1: Yeah.
0: 2 Corinthians 6:14, you're unequally yoked. You can't marry anybody. So when you go to Ambassador College, your future bride or groom is there on the campus.
1: Oh, okay.
0: Yeah, so you start looking around and saying, well, who is it? And it wasn't a very big student body. It was just a couple hundred students, so you really didn't have much choice.
1: Yeah.
0: But, no, Karen and I fell in love, and we've been married for over 41 years.
1: And were you married in Britain or not?
0: We were married by Herbert Armstrong.
1: Wow.
0: And there's a picture if people want to go to my website.
1: Yeah.
0: I did an article about my journey, my religious journey.
1: Yes.
0: It's in the summer 2010, Plain Truth. If you go to my website, ptm.org, go to back issues of the magazine, to the summer 2010 issue, and my journey is the cover story.
1: Wow.
0: And there's a PDF file, and you can see a picture of Herbert Armstrong with Karen and myself. And we were all younger then. Of course, he was alive as well. But we were all younger then in 1969 was when we were married.
1: So did you come back to Pasadena to get married then?
0: Yeah, no. We were married in England.
1: So he married you in England then?
0: Yes, he flew over. He was always there for graduation. We were married just after graduation. He was there in country anyway.
1: Yeah.
0: And he married us. We asked him to do so. It wasn't like it was imposed.
1: Yes.
0: And we were fairly close to Herbert Armstrong. We weren't the closest of all human beings to Herbert Armstrong. We were fairly close through the rest of our lives.
1: And then you began to rise in the ranks then, did you?
0: Exactly.
1: And what happened? Did you come back then to the States?
0: The administration, the hierarchy of the Worldwide Church of God and Ambassador College decided that in 1974 that my wife and I, now at the grand old age of 27, would be a great, as it turned out to be, a youth minister. That would be the evangelical term.
1: Okay.
0: But in the college in Pasadena teaching the first year Bible class, which was required of all students, and instead of having an older person like 40 or something, a younger person the students could identify with, and had a little bit of charisma, and I wasn't quite as tired as I am now. I had a little bit more fire, and so we were transferred back to the Pasadena campus where I began to teach a class called The Life and Teachings of Jesus, which, as it turns out, I really knew very little about. And I'm somewhat chagrined to look back on that, to know that I was teaching people really only the facts about what Jesus said and where he went and the geographical kind of landscape of Palestine. But I didn't know Jesus, so I couldn't know him personally, so I could not tell them about someone I didn't know. I knew about him in terms of just reading the Bible, and at least the Armstrong version thereof.
1: Yeah.
0: But later I came to know him by his grace.
1: Did Armstrong have his own Bible as well?
0: No, but what happened when you were in Ambassador College, you bought a Oxford wide margin Bible, a wide margin, so that you could take notes in that wide margin of what the Bible really meant.
1: Okay.
0: Or what the Bible didn't mean. For instance, in places like Galatians, we had lots of notes about what the Bible didn't really mean about Galatians.
1: Yeah.
0: It couldn't have meant what Paul said,
1: yeah.
0: because if it did, then Armstrongism would have been out of business. So, and indeed, much of the New Testament for that matter. So, yeah, yeah. you had to...
1: Was it the King James version?
0: It was King James, authorized yeah. King James, yes.
1: Yeah. Wow. So as you're rising through the ranks there, you'd come in contact with Armstrong regularly. What was he like as a person?
0: Herbert Armstrong and his son, Garner Ted, both mm-hmm. were enormously charismatic individuals.
1: Even one-to-one?
0: Even one-to-one. Yeah. But if there were several people in a room, doesn't really matter who they were, if they walked in,
1: yeah.
0: They were all of a sudden the center of attention.
1: Yeah.
0: Not because trumpets would sound and all hail the chief or hail to the chief would from a band would play or anything like that. They just were enormously charismatic.
1: Yeah.
0: They were gifted communicators, both in print and orally.
1: Okay.
0: Just incredible speakers, great salesmen, if you yeah. like. And it was a tragedy in some respects that
1: yes.
0: they were not able to proclaim the true gospel.
1: Wow. So would you ever spend, you know, personal time with him, or was it always business?
0: Yes, I spent personal time with Herbert W. Armstrong and with Ted Armstrong, both.
1: Huh.
0: But I wouldn't say that I was closest of friends to them.
1: Yes.
0: I was quite young, younger than both of them.
1: Huh.
0: And in terms of business, yes, quite a bit, because later on I became dean of students of the college.
1: Okay.
0: And as a top administrator of the college, we were all directly responsible to the chancellor.
1: So you'd have to go
0: Herbert
1: in and
0: Armstrong.
1: Give reports.
0: Go in and give reports, yeah. talk about what was happening in the college, any trouble that was happening. Herbert yeah. Armstrong wanted to know about it.
1: Yeah.
0: Later on, several of his grandchildren came to Ambassador College, and I would find myself in his office a lot.
1: Yeah.
0: He would want to know about how his grandchildren were doing wow. in college. And I knew him quite well.
1: Now, how on earth did the transformation take place? I mean, we started the program in 1996 with me going to meet Billy Graham and talk about the plain truth of the gospel.
0: Yes.
1: What led up to that? How on earth did this mega organization that you say is a cult suddenly turn around, and what led to that?
0: Well, you know, many scholars have said it's never happened before.
1: Yeah.
0: Now, at the time, we didn't know that.
1: Yeah.
0: And by the way, there's no textbook written. You can go to your local seminary and it says how to turn into an Orthodox church once you've been a cult. There's no textbook that I know. So it was very much virgin territory to us when it happened.
1: Yeah.
0: You and I met in 1996. 10 years before that, Herbert Armstrong died.
1: Yeah. At what age was he?
0: He was probably in his early 90s, yeah. 92, 3, 4, somewhere yeah. in there. I forget exactly. When he died, he handpicked a successor named Joseph DeKotch.
1: Mm-hmm.
0: And for the first year or two, everything went smoothly, and there was almost a honeymoon period of Herbert Armstrong's life being immortalized on the television program The World Tomorrow and radio. And in fact, the church grew bigger than it was before Herbert Armstrong died.
1: Huh.
0: Because Herbert Armstrong was being lionized.
1: Sure.
0: And the legend of Herbert Armstrong was being talked about. But then several of us, Herbert Joseph DeKotch's son, who was also named Joe, and a close assistant of Joe DeKotch's, and myself, and Joe DeKotch himself began to, for some reason, I believe it was all of God, began to have questions about little points of doctrine, little points of teaching that Herbert Armstrong has always taught. And of course, to change anything that Herbert Armstrong said, it was gospel, it was dogma. It would be like if you were a Mormon and you were saying, I'm going to change something that the founding fathers of Mormonism taught. No, that's not changed. It is immortal. It stands. The Book of Mormon will not be changed. So, but we began to have questions. And gradually over a period of time, because we were in contact with each other. Now, there are many other top administrators. We were by far in a minority. We began to sense that the other person was beginning to have some second thoughts as well. And by about 1988 or 89, certainly by 1990, there were at least four of us in a rather high position in the Worldwide Church of God who began to have serious doubts.
1: So how did it all come to a head then?
0: It came to a head in 1994 and 1995 when Joseph DeCotch, who died not too long afterwards, finally said that we are going to live under the new covenant. We accept Jesus Christ's sacrifice as sufficient and complete for us. We are discarding all old covenant regulations. The seventh-day Sabbath, which was, you know, no, that's not required. The strict 10% tithing, in fact, 30% tithing, because Armstrong believed in three tithes. There are three tithes. If you live by the old covenant, you have to have three tithes, and I won't go into all of that. And all of the food laws and all of the holy day celebrations, they were all of a sudden, they were not required. It wasn't that people could not meet on those days. The Worldwide Church of God would still accommodate that.
1: Sure.
0: But not require it and not teach it as gospel truth. That triggered a huge walkout. More people left the Worldwide Church of God than remained.
1: Now, how did he make the announcement? Did he send a letter or what?
0: No, he made a number of videos, and he made those videos on the spot where large groups of churches of the Worldwide Church of God would meet, some of them in Pasadena. One historic one was in Atlanta, where many churches of the Worldwide Church of God gathered. They rented a huge hall. There were 4,000 or 5,000 people there, and he gave a sermon. And it was taped, and then it was sent as a videotape around the world. And all of the members of the Worldwide Church of God watched it, most of whom did so to their disgust. And shortly thereafter left in one permutation or another of some group that started a new Armstrongism.
1: What sort of names do they have now then?
0: They all go because the Worldwide Church of God believed that the true Church of God should have the name Church of God. If you see in Paul's epistles, he says the Church of God that meets in so-and-so's house, or the Church of God in Corinth. And so Herbert Armstrong said, well, you see, that's the name. It shouldn't be Baptist or Lutheran or Methodist or Church of England. It should be Church of God. That's the biblical name. So it should be Church of God. At the time, he had called his church, first of all, the Radio Church of God, then later on he caused it the Worldwide Church of God. So all of the different churches that went out had to have Church of God. So they stuck something in front of it, whether it was Global, United, you know, Transatlantic, that wasn't one. Intergalactic, that wasn't one. But, you know, those kinds of names, Church of God had to be in the title. Because that was continuing the Armstrong legacy.
1: So you were in the middle of all this uproar. What was it like for you?
0: Enormously painful. I was losing virtually all of my friends, probably 95% of them. I was being called lots of names, some of which I heard, others I could only imagine.
1: But you were a Judas, basically.
0: Yes, I was, as Peter's, Peter says, I was like a dog going back to his own vomit in there. Because I had left the faith once delivered, as Jude says. Now, Jude, of course, was talking about the faith once delivered given to the original disciples by Jesus, who then become by virtue became by virtue of being eyewitnesses of Jesus, both his life, his death, and his resurrection. They became apostles. So Jude was talking about, toward the end of the first century, people who were leaving the faith once delivered. Well, that was applied by Herbert Armstrong to his own group. And I've heard it applied to other groups in the 20th and 21st centuries as well. Theirs was the faith once delivered. So I was leaving that faith once delivered and falling for Protestantism, which was a horrible, horrible thing. The Protestantism in Herbert Armstrong's theology was the harlot daughters of Mother Rome. The only thing worse than being a Protestant was to be a Catholic in Herbert Armstrong's,
1: So here you are now, you've doing this revolutionary thing. You're hated by a lot of your former friends. And presumably the evangelical community were very suspicious. How did you overcome that?
0: Well, you know, I don't think that – I think that it was probably more that God helped the evangelical community, individuals within, to help – see the sincerity and the reality of what we were doing.
1: Yeah.
0: At the time, one of my titles and one of my functions within the church, I had a number in 94, 95, but one of my functions was to be the essentially the director of church relations or public relations for the church. And so it was my job to tell the church world, the evangelical world, the Protestant world at large, hey, we're not what we used to be.
1: Yeah.
0: And so by virtue of that, I met all kinds of people, and together with Joe Takacs' son, who is Joe Takacs Jr., who is still the leader of the present-day Worldwide Church of God, Joe Takacs Sr., the man who took over for Herbert Armstrong, died himself in 1995. And I became the person charged with letting the good news be known.
1: And I think you, one of the people you went to was probably the most difficult guy to deal with, which is the Bible Answer Man.
0: Hank Hanegraaff.
1: Hank Hanegraaff. How did he treat you?
0: You know, Hank is, to this day, a good friend of mine.
1: Yeah.
0: And Karen and I, my wife, have gone on an Israel tour sponsored by the Ministry of Tourism with Hank and his wife, Kathy.
1: Huh.
0: We became quite good friends. And I was prepared for the torture in the dungeon by the cult hunter. You know, I was prepared that he would give me, but no, when he heard us out, he extended, to use the biblical term, the right hand of fellowship.
1: That's wonderful. Well, look, we're out of time for the first half. How fascinating this is. If you know friends in the Worldwide Church of God, tell them to tune in for the second part. We're going to find out about the way he dealt with Hank Hanegraaff, and if it ain't Dutch, it ain't much, as they say. So stay tuned. This fascinating interview with Greg Albrecht. We'll be back in a few moments, and we're going to continue this incredible story.
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1: Hi there, welcome back to the second part of His Channel Live. I'm Dan Wooding, and my special guest is the rather intriguing Greg Albrecht, who has written many books, but this is one of them, which we're going to talk about in a few moments, and he's going to explain about his ministry today. But we were talking about how he then had to convince the evangelical community that they were sincere. And he started off with a pretty tough cookie, Hank Hanegraaff. If it ain't Dutch, it ain't much. And I thought that was fascinating that you went to him. Did he give you a really rough time to start with?
0: You know, I wrote Hank a letter, and I said, Dear Mr. Hanegraaff, I can't remember exact words I said, but I think you have some old material in your files that really needs to be updated about the Worldwide Church of God. Mm-hmm. You may or may not be aware, but we no longer believe the vast majority of what we once believed. And so if you'd like, I'd like to update you.
1: Yeah.
0: And he either wrote or called back.
1: Yeah.
0: And the upshot of it was invited us on the Bible Answer Man. Joe Takacs and myself were on that program 3 or 4 hours during a couple of years early on in 95, 6, 7, somewhere in there. And in explaining, it might have even been a little earlier, 94, explaining what the Worldwide Church of God now believed as opposed to what we once believed.
1: And was he skeptical to start with?
0: You know, a number of people on his staff were.
1: Yeah.
0: And if Hank was skeptical, he hit it well.
1: Mm.
0: Because I can tell you that Hank extended the right hand of fellowship.
1: Mm.
0: I think he saw Jesus moving in our lives. Mm. I think he saw the fact that there's some sincerity here. And these guys really do mean business, and they're not going to go back to what they once believed. Now, I did meet someone who whose name will remain a mystery to us, and I mentioned him in one of my books, again, not by name. At I was on a radio program, an on-the-spot radio program, a Christian Booksellers Conference in Atlanta. And this was probably about 96 or so. And he was talking to me about the changes in the Worldwide Church of God and the host of the radio program. And we finished a 30-minute program, and I said, thanks a lot, and nice to have met you. And as I was about ready to leave, he said, hey, have you ever met? And then he mentioned a name. And if I mentioned that name, everybody watching will know that name. And I said, no, you know, but I've read some of his books and I'd love to meet him. And he says, well, it's just right across the hall there. It's a huge, big hall where a lot of radio programs were doing on-the-spot kind of taped interviews. He said, if you'll wait a second, I'll introduce you. So he came over, and so the radio host said to the gentleman, he says, we'll call him Sam. And he says, hey, Sam, I'd like you to meet Greg Albrecht, the Worldwide Church of God. So I stuck out my hand and I said, hi, Sam, how are you? And Sam said, fine, nice to meet you. And the host said, you know, I don't know if you know about the Worldwide Church of God has done some incredible things, some historic things. And Sam said, yeah, I've heard about that. And I said, and then I said, well, I said, good, because we want everybody to know about what God has done. And he says, well, I've heard about what God has done, or at least what you say God has done, but I'm not convinced. And I said, really? You're not convinced? He says, no, some of us believe that this may be just a cosmetic ruse of some sort. And so the host broke in and says, well, so they're kind of like on probation or something? And Sam said, well, yeah, they're kind of like on probation. We're going to have to wait and see.
1: Wow.
0: And by that time, it wasn't getting heated, but it wasn't a pleasant conversation.
1: Yeah.
0: And so the host decided that it would be best before fisticuffs would break out. Yeah. He would break in and says, well, Sam, it seems to me that's what they said about Saul of Tarsus, wasn't it, in the book of Acts?
1: Wow.
0: And at that point, I decided, Sam, it's been nice to meet you. I know you've got a radio program here, so I'll just see you later.
1: Whoa. And you handled that very well.
0: There weren't that many who overtly said that. But, you know, I understand that once a cult, that many people think it's kind of like being a convict.
1: Yeah.
0: You know, once you're a convict, will you repeat?
1: Sure.
0: Will you offend again?
1: Yeah.
0: You're kind of like an ex-convict. Can we really trust you? So I understand that.
1: Yeah.
0: But Hank Hanegraaff was not that way. D. James Kennedy, whom we met and we were on his radio program, was not. Jack Hayford was not. The list is just endless. Chuck Smith was not. I met Chuck. In fact, Chuck and Hank Hanegraaff invited Chuck Smith to have lunch with us down at Hank's old address here in Southern California before he moved to North Carolina.
1: Wow.
0: So, yeah, I met many, many people, and it was a wonderful experience meeting them, including yourself, Dan. And by the way, you were one of the very gracious individuals who, upon interviewing us, decided, no, I'm going to give these guys the right hand of fellowship. And I deeply appreciate that. And I'll always remember that, and it was, in spite of you being a Brit.
1: Well, I appreciate that. Well, he gave me the opportunity to go to Billy Graham's home and interview him, and that was very fascinating. So today, all these years on now, is the Worldwide Church of God and Plain Truth Ministries together, or are they separate?
0: No, we separated, and we at the back in 1996, the initial goal was that we would separate, and at the beginning, Plain Truth Ministries remained under the umbrella of the Worldwide Church of God, which is now renamed, by the way, Grace Communion International.
1: Oh.
0: It's no longer, if you do a search of Worldwide Church of God, and they still have that official name, but they renamed it themselves Grace Communion International. But we completely separated here a number of years ago. And so we are not connected in any way. I love what they've done. I love their history. I was part of them. I hope I contributed to what they are today. But I have a ministry now, which is a ministry, not a church.
1: Yes.
0: And so I minister to people as a ministry would, not as a church.
1: Mm.
0: And I do that under the name Plain Truth Ministries. And Worldwide Church of God was good enough to give us the trademark Plain Truth.
1: Wonderful.
0: And we kept that name.
1: Yeah.
0: People might ask.
1: Yeah.
0: You might ask.
1: Yeah.
0: Are you going to ask?
1: Yeah. Why would you keep? Well, you know, the weird thing, you know, when I got that phone call, I thought this is really strange because I'd seen this cultic magazine at just about every airport I'd ever been to.
0: Yes.
1: And I thought, well, why would you keep that name? So here's why would you keep the name Plain Truth?
0: We kept that name, although we did lots of focus groups.
1: Yeah.
0: And we did lots of studies and to find out what would be best. Would it be
1: sure.
0: just best to just end it and just come and become the Cornerstone magazine or the Cornerstone Ministries or the Living Waters Ministries or the, you know, one of many ministry names that are kind of popular. And I said, no, you know what? God has transformed us for a reason.
1: Yeah.
0: And we used to be something that we aren't anymore, but what we are now
1: yeah.
0: was reformed from the hunk of junk that we used to be.
1: Mm-hmm.
0: In fact, that's the way our lives are.
1: Sure.
0: Our past is prologue.
1: Yeah.
0: And so we said, no, we're going to keep the name.
1: Yeah.
0: And that will prompt questions, and then we'll be able to say, let me tell you the story.
1: Yeah.
0: Because it's a great story.
1: Oh, that's great. Well, I have a very funny story from that. When I went to Mr. Graham's home, there were 50 of us in his backyard, Greg, and he was in his old rocking chair, and we were allowed two questions each. And everybody was there, from Plain Truth to Promise Keepers to the National Enquirer. And it was really interesting. So I decided to put in Plain Truth into the question. So, yeah. Mr. Graham, yes, you over there. Mr. Graham, what would you say is the plain truth of the gospel? And Billy Graham's, you know, preached in him, yes, the blah, blah, blah, blah, blah. So I said, so you would say, Mr. Graham, that the plain truth, and I repeated, and he interrupted me, and he said, why don't you just carry on, young man? You sound like a pretty good preacher to me. And I thought, one day I'm going to put that in my bio, a pretty good preacher, Billy Graham. But that was because of the plain truth. And by the way, right at the end, it was hilarious. The very last question, you know, he answered all the, and the National Enquirer, Mr. Graham, do you believe there's life on other planets? And he said, and I could see then his handler was saying, you know, and he said, oh, yes, I'm sure. I don't know what sort of life, but would you ever like to have a crusade on Mars? And he said, oh, yes, but NASA's never invited me. I thought, oh, no, that was the lead in the National Enquirer. Oh. It said, Billy Graham believes there's life on other planets, would like to have a crusade on Mars. So that was all through the Plain Truth interview there.
0: Did you get any heat? Let me turn this around and ask you a question. Did you get any heat for representing the Plain Truth?
1: I did. From one of the Billy Graham people didn't want me to come to the interview, and I explained that Christianity today, and I said to this person rather naughtily, you may have heard of Christianity Today, it was started by Billy Graham, and Billy Graham's paper, Christianity
0: Today.
1: You weren't
0: cheeky, were you?
1: Yeah, I was very cheeky, and I said Billy Graham's paper has endorsed the Plain Truth.
0: Yes.
1: So who are you to try and stop me? So I got in after that little thing. But it was a very interesting time. I didn't get any I think people were just intrigued, you know, because they couldn't believe that a cult, as you said, there's never been a cult that has turned around. And what's so amazing to me is that you've carried on. And what is the ministry today? I mean, is it to help people who are in cults, or what sort of work do you do?
0: The ministry essentially is about people who are caught up in religion.
1: Yeah.
0: Religion, and a lot of people say, well, what do you mean? Religion's fine. What's wrong with religion? I realize there is a definition of religion which can be quite benign.
1: And this is the book,
0: there
1: Rejecting
0: you are,
1: Religion.
0: Rejecting Religion.
1: So what do you mean by that?
0: It's an attention grabber.
1: Yeah.
0: Well, I mean, let's reject religion as defined by any set of rules or regulations or rituals or ceremonies that one does in an effort to improve one's standing with God.
1: Yeah.
0: For according to the gospel of Jesus Christ, there is nothing that we do to gain standing with God. Our standing with God is as a result of Jesus Christ. Mm. Our standing is because of Him, not because of performance-based religion.
1: Yeah.
0: So my ministry is about Christless, against Christless religion,
1: yeah,
0: and for Christ-centered, grace-based, authentic Christianity. Mm. So I minister to people who are spiritual refugees who have come out of cults. Mm. Many people who leave cults are just disillusioned.
1: Yeah.
0: And God has been misrepresented to them so badly, they are, like as not, ready to throw out the baby with the bathwater.
1: Hmm.
0: And
1: what do you tell them then?
0: Well, you know, we have a series of resources, a series of books and of handouts and material and literature and short articles. They also can talk to me on my website. I answer questions directly, emails, and we do podcasts, and we do a regular weekly 26-minute ministry as well, ministry message. And we basically say, look at what you've been told was wrong.
1: Yeah.
0: It may have been and probably was given to you by sincere individuals, but they were misguided.
1: Sure.
0: And they were not telling you about the God of the Bible. Mm. They were not telling you about the Jesus that you need to know about. Let me tell you about Him.
1: Mm.
0: So that's our ministry. That's our ministry to help people understand God is not about shame and guilt. He is about love, and He is about grace.
1: Mm.
0: And above all, the grace of our Lord Jesus Christ is what people need to hear, whether they've been in a very legalistic, cultic environment or was just strictly an extremely legalistic religious group within Christendom that, that basically has their doctrinal ducks all lined up, but still very authoritarian, very controlling, to the point that people are not really free in Christ in such an atmosphere.
1: You know, in America, this is a very free country with a lot of information, but it seems that people who join cults need, you know, to be told what to do. I mean, what's your theory about why people join cults?
0: That's exactly right. Many of them are looking for, number one, I think they're looking for validation of some of the weird ideas they already have. Number two, they've had dysfunctional families, and they're looking for a spiritual family who will be the family to them that they've never had.
1: Okay, yeah.
0: They're looking for community, and a cult promises them. In fact, a cult promises them a very tight-knit community, so tight-knit that it strangles them spiritually. So, and people fall for it because they are not schooled well in the Bible, and they believe what someone will tell them. And yes, as you said, they also, the appeal to authority, the strong voice, the dogmatism impresses people.
1: And also, it's a works-based thing, isn't it? You're a Mormon, you have to go overseas and be a missionary, Jehovah's Witness, knock on doors, whatever. Was the Worldwide Church of God similar to that? Was it, you know, were you expected to evangelize people?
0: No. In that respect, we weren't told not to evangelize.
1: Huh.
0: The evangelism part was left to Herbert Armstrong and his ministry.
1: Yeah.
0: And that's the way people would be, quote, called.
1: Okay.
0: So, because I think he recognized the membership at large could never be schooled enough in the complexities of his eclectic theology so that they could really, in a winsome way, convince people they need to leave their Lutheran church or their Baptist church and join the Worldwide Church of God.
1: Okay.
0: So, no. But in terms of the religious requirements, oh, yes, very much so.
1: Yes.
0: Lots of them. And that appealed to people. They, you know, we all want to have everything nailed down. We don't like grays. We like black and white.
1: Sure.
0: Tell me exactly what I should do.
1: Yeah.
0: But the fact is, when you read the Bible, there are some things that are you know, we really don't know exactly.
1: Yeah.
0: Jesus does not nail down exactly. We can, as Christians, differ on minor issues, peripheral issues. The major issues, oh, no.
1: Yeah.
0: The nature of God and who Jesus Christ is and the nature of salvation and salvation by grace, no. Those things are absolutely clear in the Bible.
1: Sure.
0: But there are issues that we can differ on.
1: Now, if somebody's watching this, Greg, who maybe is involved with a cult, they're not quite sure, you know, are they doing the right thing, the wrong thing? Could you just look at the camera and just tell them what's on your heart? How maybe they could start searching for the truth?
0: Well, I was in a my first book is called Bad News Religion. I was in a swamp of bad news religion for almost 40 years. Another metaphor I use is 40 miles of bad road, back from an old Duane Eddy song in the late 50s. And it was 40 miles of bad road. You need to know that what you're going through and what you may feel is the only true church. It's not the only true church. I was amazed when I left a cult thinking that I was the only true church, that there were many churches and groups who thought that they too and said they were the only true church. I couldn't believe how many only true churches there were out there. So let me tell you that you need to start asking questions. Do not accept gospel truth of some authoritarian pastor or founder of your cult. Do not read the Book of Mormon side by side with the Bible and believe that they are equal. They are not. They are not. Start asking questions. Pick up your Bible, not a Bible that's been marked and cross-referenced by your group, and or a Bible maybe your group has issued you as a, quote, study Bible. Pick up a fresh, clean, unmarked Bible and start to read it. I'd start in the book of Galatians. It's a great place to start. And after that, try Romans. That'll be a great book to read. If you read those two books, I think you're going to find that something is drastically wrong with your cult.
1: Mm. So what do you find is the most, you know, the question you get asked the most, you know, in your work with people with cults?
0: The question I get asked the most, I think the question I get asked the most is, this grace you're talking about seems too good to be true. I must have to do something. It can't be that God would just love me that much so that I really can't contribute to my salvation.
1: Yeah.
0: Of course, when God loves you and when he transforms you and when you are spiritually reborn, you will be obedient to him by definition. But your obedience does not make you lovable to him.
1: Yeah.
0: He loves the whole world.
1: Yeah.
0: He even loves people in cults of all things. That's why I'm here today, because he loved me enough to transform me.
1: Right.
0: So that's the one thing that people just can't believe.
1: Yeah.
0: What, you mean grace? I can't do anything to contribute? I can't believe that.
1: Yes, yeah. Looking back on your life, Greg, you were sort of so embroiled in this, you probably couldn't even think straight. What was when did the glimmers of doubt start coming to you?
0: When I went to Herbert Armstrong's funeral and I saw the man, or the casket at least, it was a closed casket, the casket containing the dead body of the man who had control over my life, and then I realized, no, to whom I had given control over.
1: Yeah.
0: I had done it.
1: Yeah.
0: I was a big boy, and he had that control because I gave it to him.
1: Mm.
0: And he's dead. Now, answers just didn't start tumbling in, but that was the first huge question mark.
1: Wow.
0: What do I do now?
1: Yeah. Did you start talking to your wife about it as well?
0: Oh, yes. I started talking to my wife. And then within a couple of years, I was in a very, very dark place, the Valley of the Shadow of Death, for several years.
1: Huh.
0: Because everything I'd believed was upside down.
1: Yeah.
0: North was now south. Up was now down.
1: Yeah.
0: Night was now day. you know, all of my religious belief, the whole system crashed like in a mega earthquake, and it had to be rebuilt.
1: And who was the first person within the organization you shared your feelings with?
0: Probably the two or three or four individuals that I mentioned earlier.
1: Yeah.
0: Joseph Tkach Sr., and then who since deceased, Joe Tkach Jr.,
1: yes.
0: and a fellow who was Joe Tkach Sr.'s assistant, Mike Fazell.
1: Yeah.
0: Those were the individuals I shared this with to begin with.
1: Huh. Wow. And you know, as this began to unravel, did you feel a peace within you or not? Or were you even more anxious?
0: There was no peace for a while. It was only a huge upset.
1: Yeah.
0: And in fact, if somebody is coming out of a wrong-headed religious environment, authoritarian, religious, cultic, or otherwise, the peace doesn't come just like that.
1: Sure.
0: But after 4 or 5 years, yes, peace, enormous peace, the rest of Christ, and where I no longer had to worry if I was truly loved by God, if I was truly saved.
1: Yeah,
0: I know that.
1: Huh, wow. Looking back over the years, are you amazed that you got sucked in so much, really? Because, I mean, you're a pretty bright guy, you know. I mean, were there any times you questioned it in those early days?
0: You know, we had people in the Worldwide Church of God who were in Mensa.
1: Mm-hmm. Oh.
0: The academic ability of individuals was really not the issue. I'm never in Mensa. I appreciate your thing. I was a bright guy, but I was never, ever near that level. But there were enormously intelligent individuals who got sucked in by it.
1: Yeah,
0: I have a lot of regrets that I got sucked in by it. But looking back, I don't think there was anything I could have done, barring a miracle, which God did perform in his time, in his way.
1: Yeah,
0: and I thank him for it. But there's really nothing I could do about it.
1: Yeah.
0: And so when you talk to Mormons and Jehovah's Witnesses, apart from a miracle of God, no clever arguments, no clever debates with them are going to convince them.
1: Sure.
0: Their hook, line, and sinker. Deceived.
1: Yes, yeah.
0: So they need a miracle of God.
1: Right, right. Wow. Well, this is very, very interesting. We're speaking with Greg Albrecht, and could you just tell us a little bit about your website? You know, if people want to go there, what are they going to find?
0: You can go to our website, www.ptm, for Plain Truth Ministries, .org.
1: Okay.
0: You're going to find videos. You're going to find lighthearted banter, as you and I have done. You're going to find us tackling controversial topics within Christendom.
1: Yeah.
0: You're going to find us dealing with issues related to legalism. You're going to find us dealing issues of what some people call radical grace.
1: Mm.
0: In terms of no holes barred grace. If you want grace, you're going to find it at our website. You're going to find you're going to find podcasts. You're going to find videos. You're going to find a regular weekly 26-minute message, teaching message.
1: Huh.
0: You're going to find Plain Truth Online. You're going to find all kinds of questions and answers. All kinds of resources. 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
1: That's great. When they go on and they want to send you a personal message, how do they do that?
0: They can find that on the website called Ask Greg.
1: Okay.
0: And they can send me a personal message, and they can even ask me a question. And I hope all of your listeners will not do that all at once or at the same time. I do try to keep up with my emails and answer questions, some of them quite involved, from people who are swamped in some sort of a cult.
1: Yes.
0: And so I try to help them. Sometimes I'll have to say, I'm sorry, I'll have to keep this answer brief.
1: Sure.
0: But I do my best to answer all sane, logical questions.
1: You get some crazy ones.
0: Some crazy ones.
1: What's the craziest you've ever had?
0: Well, the craziest I've ever had, may you burn in hell. You've left Armstrongism.
1: Dear.
0: And, some very nasty ones. And I just delete them. And,
1: Wow, well, that's amazing. Well, we've been speaking with Greg Albrecht, and what an amazing story that he has. Just to sum up the change in your life, how would you sum it up? You know, I mean, you were really high up. You could have almost become the leader of the whole operation eventually, and now you have this ministry. How could you sum up what God's done in your life?
0: I think if you talk to people, even if they don't agree with what I believe now, who knew me 30 years ago,
1: yeah,
0: they would say that this man has been transformed. It's not of me. It's of Jesus.
1: Yeah.
0: This man is a different person. He's no longer the anal retentive, type A, controlling, authoritarian kind of a guy,
1: yeah,
0: which I was, because I believe that's what I should have done,
1: sure,
0: trying to control everybody that you know my life touched. Whether it was students in the college that I ruled over as dean of students, or my own family.
1: Yeah.
0: And they would say, this guy has really mellowed out a lot. Now, mellow is not a theological term, nor do you find it in the New Testament.
1: Yeah.
0: But I think that's the fruit of God's Holy Spirit. So I am delighted that I am at rest and at peace in Christ.
1: Wow, what a story. Have you actually written your own testimony out in the book?
0: Yes, the first book, Bad News Religion.
1: Yeah.
0: And if you don't want to buy the book, you can go on and refer to that story in the summer, Plain Truth, summer 2010, Plain Truth.
1: Huh.
0: Long story, have this picture of myself and my wife at the wedding ceremony when Herbert Armstrong married us. It was actually an excerpt itself from an article in a journal called Spiritual Counterfeits Project, headquartered up in San Francisco, who took part of my book and excerpted it. I excerpted it from their magazine, put it back in the magazine, in our magazine, so they can read that. And yes, that's part of my story.
1: Oh, that's wonderful. So why did you give it that title, Bad News Religion, then? That's a very good title, by the way.
0: I thought it would be contemporary, and later on, I found out there's a rock group or something called Bad Religion.
1: Yeah.
0: And so if you do a search, you're going to come up with my book and the rock group. and I like rock music, but the little bit I know of Bad Religion, I don't like their music.
1: Oh, that's great.
0: So.
1: Well, Greg's done a whole bunch of books. One's called Revelation Revolution. No, Revelation Revolution, that's right.
0: Exactly.
1: Between Religious Rocks and Life's Hard Places, Unplugging from Religion, Connecting with God, Spiritual Soup for the Hungry Soul, and Rejecting Religion, Embracing Grace, which is this one. So we hope that you'll check out the website, which is www.ptm.org, and we want you to join us next time. So Greg Albrecht, thank you so much for being on the program.
0: Dan, it's been a pleasure. 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

The book of Revelation reminds us that Jesus is the beginning and the end, that He was in Genesis 1:1, and He will be there when the new earth and the new heaven come down. Jesus is the focal point of all of history. He is the Lord from Genesis to Revelation and everything in between. Indeed, that's really the message of the book of Revelation. If you miss that, you missed the whole thing. That is the message of the book. That's the purpose for which the book is written, to remind us that glory, honor, majesty, praise, and worship belong to Christ alone. The book of Revelation opens with a prologue. And the opening of that prologue you saw in verse 3, which we looked at actually at the very first message, where there is a specific blessing to those who not only read it, but heed it. In fact, there is another one at the end, like two bookends, two blessings, one at the beginning, one at the end, for everyone who studies and reads and heeds the book of Revelation. In His greeting to the churches, the Lord Jesus pronounces grace and peace. In all the writings of the New Testament, grace and peace. Have you ever asked yourself why none of them would write peace and then grace? Have you ever thought about that? Because no one can ever have the peace of God before receiving the grace of God. Until you receive the grace of God, you cannot have peace of God. Only the grace of God through Jesus Christ could give you peace, even in the midst of turmoil, even in the difficult times of life. And so John goes on to describe Jesus as the faithful witness, the firstborn from the dead, and the ruler of the kings of the earth. I hope you're following all this with me in your Bibles. Chapter 1, a Revelation. Why does he call Jesus the faithful witness? In fact, he is the faithful witness par excellence, because He is the one who came from heaven to reveal the Father, and therefore His testimony is true. In John 14:9, He said, "He who has seen Me has seen the Father." Jesus is the firstborn from the dead. You see, even the people that Jesus raised from the dead, they rose in their normal bodies. But Jesus is the only one, the first one, who rose from the dead in a glorified body. He's the first, but then we will follow. For we too will rise in glorified bodies. Those who worship Jesus, those who love Jesus, those who cannot wait for Jesus to come back, they will be in a glorified body. We're not going to be dismembered spirits floating around or angels on the clouds. No. We will have glorified bodies just like Jesus' body after the resurrection. That's why He is the firstborn. He's the first one we will follow. Verse 5, He said He's the ruler of the kings of the earth. Look around you today. You don't find too many kings and rulers of the world bowing to Jesus. But make no mistake about it, they will. All of them will. All of them will. Even if they think they're mighty and powerful, they will bow their knees to Jesus. The day is coming when every knee will bow and every tongue will confess, whether they like it or not, they're going to do it. Still, we're in verse 5. Jesus loves us and He has freed us from our sins by His blood. Listen carefully, please. I know we sing about the blood of Jesus. I know we can imagine the blood of Jesus on the cross. And the symbol of the communion wine reminds us of the blood of Jesus. And even believers, we believe in the power of the blood of Jesus. But John saw with his own eyes that blood dripping from the cross as he alone stood there by the cross. He saw with his own eyes how the holy and righteous blood of Jesus stained the earth. He saw with his own eyes. He watched Jesus as he bled to death while all the others fled and ran away. John watched Jesus' last drop to drop from his holy body, drained from his body, his mangled body.
And if John lived to be 1,000 years old, he will never forget that blood dripping from the cross. And so John says, remember, it is only the blood of Jesus that can save you. It is only the blood of Jesus that can set you free. It is only the blood of Jesus that can break the chain of addiction and the chain of sin. Remember, it's only the blood of Jesus that can give you indescribable victory in your life. Every time you're faced with temptation and you're about to wander off into the far country, you're turning against the Lord and His Word and want to sin, try to plead the blood of Jesus. Every time you're in trouble, plead the blood of Jesus. Every time you feel rejected and unloved, claim the blood of Jesus. Every time you feel guilt and shame, plead the blood of Jesus. Now, amen belongs here. Amen. For He bled to death so that He might set us free.

In the Bible, the word clouds means large, vast numbers of people, throngs of people. That's what the clouds in the Bible are. In fact, Hebrews 12:1 tells us that we are surrounded by such great cloud of witnesses. What is he talking about? He is talking about the myriads of people whose faithful witness has been recorded in the scripture in order to encourage us, in order to help us be obedient to Christ, in order to motivate us to keep on keeping on. So that's what the cloud means. He's going to come with all the wonderful saints who have gone before us, who are there with him now. When he returns, all the throng of people who have went ahead of us will come back with him. With him, there will be a vast number of the saints who have placed their faith in Jesus Christ, but they have died and gone and joined the church above. No wonder John then quotes the book of Zechariah 12:10. Every eye will see him, everyone who pierced him, and all the people of the earth will mourn. What is he talking about? Is he specifically referring to the people who pierced his hands and his feet and his side? They too. But when he's talking about those who pierced him shall mourn, he's talking about everyone who have rejected Jesus Christ as the only Savior. For every time a person rejects Jesus, he's piercing him. Every time one person takes the name of Jesus as a swear word, he's piercing him. Every time those in authority forbid the mention of the name of Jesus publicly, they are the one who pierced Jesus. And they're going to mourn for three reasons. They will mourn for their blindness. They will mourn for their refusal to receive Jesus as their only Savior and the Lord of their life. They will mourn over rejecting Jesus and rejecting the witness of their friends and their neighbors who are telling them about Jesus. For years, I have been intrigued by something in the book of Genesis about Noah's ark. You see, Noah and his sons for 120 years pleaded with people, begged people, come into the ark. Enter the ark before it's too late. And then the Bible said, God shut the door. I've always been intrigued. Why didn't Noah shut the door? What? One of his sons shut the door. Why is God is the one who had to shut that door? Listen to me very carefully, please. Because God is a decisive God. God will not be persuaded by people's plea once judgment day has come. God is a righteous and just, and he will not be persuaded to change his mind after they've repeatedly turned him down. Because I can only imagine from a human point of view, from an emotional point of view, if Noah or his boys are looking out and seeing their friends perishing in the flood, and they would say, Daddy, please open the door. And act out of emotions, he would want to open the door. But God does not act that way. God is not a man who does not react in a purely emotional level. God kept the door open for 120 years, pleading with him, come. Through Noah, he entreated the people to come and be saved. He is patiently waiting for people for 120 years, and now he's patiently waiting for anyone here who does not know him to come while the opportunity is here. Because once that door is shut, it is shut forever. Look with me, please, at verse 10. And then John heard a loud voice like a blast of trumpet. Of course, it was the voice of Jesus saying to him, write on a scroll what you see
and send it to the

the seven churches. Why seven churches? Why not eight and why not six? But you see, the Bible makes it very clear that the number seven is a number of completion. It's a number of perfection. And you see it throughout the scripture. For example, when in the book of Genesis, when Joseph interpreted Pharaoh's dream, he said there were seven lean years and seven good years. You see it again when Joshua and the Israelites were coming into the land of promise and they marched around the walls of Jericho seven times. Those seven churches represent the complete picture of the condition of all churches throughout history. It doesn't matter what time you've lived in. It doesn't matter where you are. It doesn't matter where you go. Every church will come under one of the seven categories. And that is why Revelation is for today. The book of Revelation is for today. It is relevant today. And when John heard that voice, and he turned and he saw the seven golden lampstands. Among the seven golden lampstands was someone like the Son of Man. What are these golden lampstands? Each lampstand represents each of the seven churches. A lampstand has one purpose, and that is to shine the light of Jesus into the darkness of this world. For any church to be faithful church must have an overriding call and purpose, and it is to shine the light of the gospel in a dark world. In John 8:12, Jesus said, "I am the light of the world." And then in Matthew, he said, "You are the light of the world." What does that mean? It means that we are to shine the light of Jesus Christ in the dark areas of the world, even if it's the only thing we do. Why? Because light sends darkness fleeing. Light brings understanding of the truth. Light attracts people. Light enables people to see what is real and what is true. And therefore, a faithful church must be a lampstand. The tragedy takes place when the church looks like, acts like, and believe like the world. Look again at verse 13. John said, "One like the Son of Man." That's always a remarkable thing for me. This is the disciple who laid his head on Jesus' shoulder. But these are the words also used by the prophet Daniel when he saw the pre-incarnate Christ. What does it mean, like the Son of Man? Listen carefully. It means that he is the one who has all authority and all power in his hand. That Jesus, that John saw glorified, magnified in heaven, is the same Jesus who was born in Bethlehem of Judea, is the same Jesus who was crucified outside of Jerusalem. He is the same Jesus, but he is no longer known according to the flesh. He is now glorified, magnified, transfigured. He is now transcendent. And we, beloved, must see him that way. We must see him that way. Look at the description of the Son of Man. He's dressed in robes reaching to his feet. What are these robes? Well, if you are saved, these are the robes of the high priest who stands in intercession on behalf of all the believers. But if you have rejected Jesus and you're not saved, these are the robes of the judge, for he will be judge for all eternity. Secondly, the golden belt around his chest. Ephesians 6:14 tells us that this belt is the belt of truth. That belt speaks of the fact that Jesus and only Jesus is the truth, the whole truth, and there can be no truth away from Jesus. And because he is the truth, therefore, he has all the power and the authority and the strength. And then it says, number three, that he has hair white as wool. The whiteness of the wool represents his purity, his holiness, his righteousness. And his eyes are like a blazing fire, which speaks of the Lord's
penetrating eyes, that he can see all things all the time. Even in a time when you think you're in secret and nobody can see you, he can see you. Number five, his feet are like fine brass. Now, some translations said bronze glowing in a furnace. The molten brass speaks of God's judgment. God's judgment described as grapes thrown into the winepress of God's wrath. His brass feet will trample the grapes of God's wrath, for he is the judge of the world. Number six, his voice is like the sound of rushing water. Even in his earthly life, even in his human flesh, the Lord Jesus spoke with power, spoke with authority. Healed the teachers of the law. He said, who is he? Forgives sins. Only God forgives sins. Yeah, dummies, he's God in human flesh. He called out to the rotting body of Lazarus. He said, come out of the tomb. And he walked out. He called out to the demons that possessed and harassed and caused horrible suffering for those whom they possessed. He said, come out. And those demons came out flying. Number seven, he holds the stars in his right hand. What are these stars? These are the seven messages to the seven churches. Number eight, out of his mouth comes a sharp double-edged sword. Hebrews 4:12 tells us that the word of God is sharper than two-edged sword. It penetrates even dividing soul and spirit, joints and marrow. It judges the thoughts and the attitudes of the heart. Finally, his face shines like the sun. John, of course, was not the only apostle who was blinded by the brightness of the face of Jesus. Paul, on his way to Damascus, he was knocked down to the ground with the brilliant light of Jesus' face, so much so that his companions had to guide him to the city. So the question is, when John saw the glorified Jesus, what did he do? John was stricken. He was stunned. He put his face to the ground as though dead. For the first time, he saw the glorified Jesus in all of his majesty, glory, and power. And at that moment, John's feet became like jello and his legs were like rubber bands. And he fell on his face at the feet of Jesus. Now, beloved, this is the awe and the reverence by which we must approach Jesus. And so the question is, when will we see the glorified Christ return? The Bible makes it very clear, only the Father knows the time. But we need to live every single day as if he's coming back today. Every single day, we live as if it's our last day. That's why we don't know the day. In fact, one of medieval theologians, Thomas Aquinas, in volume 5 of Summa Theologica, said the following. He said, the Lord did not reveal the day and the time of his second coming so that all may be on the watch, ready to meet Christ at any moment. 1 John 3:3 says, everyone who has this hope in him. What hope? The hope of the return of Christ. Purifies himself just as he is pure. So how do I purify myself? By keeping short accounts. By not hanging onto bitterness and anger and sin in your life. By living not for self, with your plan, with your ideas, with your thoughts, with your likes and dislikes. But living for him, by not living under the burden of unconfessed sin, not living with your own schedule and your own finances and your own plans and your own this and your own this, but you should be living for him, not for you, for him.

0: Growing up in the Soviet Union, we did not have God. The man we worshipped was Vladimir Lenin. When I was in elementary school, we used to wear this little red star, and inside the red star would be a baby Lenin. We had portraits in every classroom, everywhere. And I didn't think anything was wrong with it. But now, when you look back, you see that the idea of one man could turn a big country like that upside down, and what it did to people, to generations. My grandmother came from a religious family that was broken and tortured by communists when they came. Her father had 36 hectares of land that was taking away everything. They even broke into the house and took everything, even dishes, to dump it in the woods. So everybody had to become even, and everybody had to become poor. Russia was a religious country, and Russia had 50,000 churches. When communism took over, that number got reduced to 500. Just walking on the streets and looking at people, you see that for the most part it is a godless nation. What happened, and how do we get back? I came to the United States when I was 21. I was in search. I found Russian Orthodox Church here in Atlanta. When I met my husband, you know, we start having a lot of debates because he was very strong Christian. I just asked him one day, I said, listen, you have to give me time and you cannot push. I have to find it myself. I have to get there by myself. And it did happen one day, and nobody did expect it. I said, let's find a church that would fit both of us. We come from two different places and two different cultures. Michael said a long time ago, and I remember it, you either can be the leaders or the followers. Beginning of 1900s, Russia was practicing Marxism, and that's what we replaced God with. You have a perfect example what happened, and perfect example what not to follow. And right now, we are trying to be the followers of something that doesn't work. We have to get back and be the leaders. And we can, because America is still a great, big nation that has so many Christians that we can turn it and we can make the move.
1: We are to warn and to encourage and bring those people to come to Christ.
2: For years, many have refused to talk about what's happening. It was dismissed as over there in distant headlines, but now it's here. You see it on college campuses. You hear it in classrooms and conversations. Two radical ideologies, once openly hostile, now standing shoulder to shoulder. In Dr. Youssef's book, An Unholy Alliance, he explains why this convergence is happening, where it comes from, and why ignoring it will only accelerate the downfall of our society.
1: The leaders of this Islamization of the West movement, they operate on one basis, and that's fear.
2: Most leaders stay silent. Many are afraid of the backlash, but silence has consequences. This is not about fear or political solutions. It's about truth and the responsibility we have to speak it with courage and compassion.
1: We are to warn and to encourage and to bring those people to come to Christ, that we would say to them, Jesus loves you. And that's the message that we, the believers, have.
2: It's one of the most urgent messages of our lifetime. And if we don't speak up now, the next generation will pay the price. 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And Houston is next. Awake Houston. A night of uncompromising truth with Dr. Michael Youssef. 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And a charge towards spiritual revival. 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
5: Welcome to the program today. Manu Gonzalez here in studio, and we have our friend Jonathan Kahn with us this morning, and he has got a brand new book out, The Altar of Pergamon. And before we get to Jonathan really quick, just want to remind everybody about our upcoming conference in Branson. It's going to be December 10th through the 13th. It's going to be a great time. There's going to be over 1,200 people there. It really is a phenomenal location to be there at the time of Christmas. They really decorate everything wonderfully there. So join us. You can go to prophecywatchers.com. and get as much information as you would like there. And Jonathan himself is planning on being there as well.
6: Look forward to it.
5: So Jonathan, your new book, let's talk about this, The Altar of Pergamon. Just for the sake of being thorough, I've actually been there myself many times and taken some videos of things there on site. So let's talk about that. This is kind of the biggest mystery that you've opened up.
6: Yeah, I think it's a colossal mystery. It has literally affected the entire world. It's altered the course of the world, of world history. It has impacted every life, every one of us here, almost ended the world. It's called The Altar of, the official title, The Altar of Pergamon, and the subtitle is The Mystery of the Dark Angel and the Future of the World. This is the past, present, and future. Does the future of the world even hang on this, converging with end time prophecy? It is also a book that, like The Harbinger, that I wrote with a story, because it is where I'm revealing it through kind of like a thriller thing. So it's kind of like an Indiana Jones, but it's real, or Da Vinci Code, but real for God. And so also the other thing about it is that this can really reach out to everybody has unsaved people in their life. This is something that can really draw in, and it leads to salvation. But the mystery is just colossal. I mean, it's gigantic.
5: You know, yeah, it really is. And getting the book, exactly as you said, it reads really, really nice and hangs on every moment. It's kind of fun. And now one of the things that you bring up there, which I think is really fascinating, it's biblical for sure, is the throne of Satan. How does this connect?
6: Yeah, in the book of Revelation, it says Pergamon, where the throne of Satan is, where Satan dwells, the throne of Satan. And the most if you go there, you've gone there, of course, on the high place of Pergamon, the Acropolis, that was the most pagan part. That's where it would be linked to, where you are on an expedition to find the throne of Satan would be there. And then there is the most conspicuous thing in ancient times was called the Great Altar, or the Altar of Pergamon. It was an altar of Zeus, which is actually which actually is linked to Satan in many ways. But it was like this colossal object, and it embodied Pergamon, and it actually went forth. This thing didn't just stay there; it has moved to the world. The foundations are still there, but it actually moved. And the thing is that in Isaiah, the enemy, Satan, says, I will exalt my throne. I will lift my throne up. And so you had this colossal, gigantic altar on Pergamon, embodying Pergamon. And when the gospel came, the altar was abandoned, and it fell into ruins. And it was there pretty much. It was kind of in ruins for over 1,000 years, about 1,000 and a half years, when the gospel was spreading to the world. And you think about Also, the power of Satan, there was a restraint on it. When you have the gospel in the world, of course, there's always evil, but there's a restraint on it. You don't have the paganism, the unleashed, unbound thing. So it's sitting there in the ruins, okay? And until someone comes from across the world and unearths it, and when he unearths it, he digs it up, the world starts changing. You think this sounds like a movie. It sounds like an Indiana Jones, but it's real. It actually starts affecting the entire world, starting from the moment he uncovers it.
5: Yeah, to me, this is, you mentioned earlier, this really is the true version of the Da Vinci Code, because especially the way that you write it, it's a thriller. No doubt, we see it happening. And going back, you know, mixing in the archaeology and everything, you know, you mentioned the altar being discovered. And so kind of give us a little bit of the history of that, because I think it's fascinating.
6: Yeah, what happens is the man who comes from, he comes from far away, kind of stumbles on it. He was a man named Carl Humann. He ends up, he sends two pieces back first. He's not sure what it is. Two pieces back to his homeland. The land he comes from is Germany. And the altar of Pergamon is going to ultimately be moved to Germany, the throne of Satan to Germany. And in fact, the moment he uncovers it, it's 1871, is the moment Germany comes into the world. People think Germany's been around for a while. It came when the altar came back to the world, returned to the world, throne of Satan, Germany comes into the world. And think of what is going to come through Germany. So it's going to become the new thing. Let me move forward with that. There, at the same moment, there's a sign that appeared in the world when the altar returned. And that was another German was also uncovering something at the same moment, the same year. And he uncovers something, an ancient sign, and thousands of these ancient signs, he uncovers it. And the ancient sign is the swastika. And so at the same moment that the altar is coming back and going to go to Germany, this other German, from the same coast, same region, the swastika comes into the world in mass. So this is a setup for a demonic, basically, event that's going to happen that's going to touch the entire world.
5: Yeah, to have all this happening that, you know, again, archaeologically, you see all this stuff happening. You see the altar itself and the swastika being unveiled to the world. I mean, as you develop the story and, again, the history here as well, you mentioned the idea of an appointed word.
6: Yes.
5: Bring that up. Bring that
6: Yeah,
5: up.
6: The moment they saw, okay, the guy sends the pieces back. Then a few years later, Germany says, okay, we're going to unearth it. We're going to dig it up and we're going to transport it. This is from Turkey, the Ottoman Empire. We're going to transport it to Germany. Okay. So the when they start digging it up, you know, in the ancient Jewish world, and even to this day, there's an appointed word for every Sabbath, every week. There's a word that's appointed for that day from ages past. And so there was a word appointed for that when they started to dig up the altar. And the word in the Bible is the word about an altar on a mountain like this was, and it's a cursed altar. What the scripture is about an altar of curses. And it talks about the curses that are going to come on the Jewish people, you know, if they turn from God. And this altar is going to be really the source of curses that are going to come upon the world and come upon the Jewish people. And one of the curses, it says, this is the pointed word was Deuteronomy. It speaks about an enemy will come like an eagle and sweep upon you. Well, the national symbol of Germany was the eagle, and it's going to be used by Satan. So it's all part of the mystery. Okay, a few things. First, they start digging the altar. They start unearthing the altar, throne of Satan, 1878. Okay, that's when they start really moving it. It's going to take a few years. They're moving it. When the altar starts coming to Germany, when the pieces start coming, something else starts in Germany. And you know what it is? It's called anti-Semitism comes into the world officially. Officially, it came from Germany. It's actually a modern ideology. Anti-Semitism is born in Germany when the pieces of the altar come to Germany. And actually, the word anti-Semitism appears as the altar comes to Germany. Okay. Then And they start trying to piece it together because it comes in thousands of pieces. They're trying to piece it together in Germany. And so they finally piece it together. So it's the first time the altar is together in the world since ancient times, this throne of Satan in Berlin. And they piece it together in 1889. So it comes back into the world in that way. At the same moment they do this, something else comes into the world. A child is born, and his name is Adolf Hitler. As the altar comes into the world, Adolf Hitler comes into the world at the same moment.
5: Yeah, and I hope that as the audience is watching this, that they're seeing this, these connections that are being made here that have, again, been really hidden in the ground for so long. And we're going to take a little break here where you can see how to get our magazine, which is going to keep you up to date every single month. So take a listen.
7: The prophets of the Bible predicted a series of end-time wars, and we're seeing the final pieces of the puzzle fall into place. Russia, China, Iran, Syria, Turkey. The enemies of Israel are on the doorstep, just as the Bible predicted some 2,500 years ago. The Prophecy Watcher magazine includes the writings of dozens of prophecy experts like Gary Stearman, Mondo Gonzalez, L.A. Marzulli, Bill Salas, Josh Peck, and many others, writing on fascinating subjects like the Rapture, the Dead Sea Scrolls, the Red Heifer, the World Economic Forum, the Global Reset, digital currency, the Mark of the Beast, the Nephilim, and the Antichrist's beast system of global control, things you will likely never hear about in church. 12 bonus DVDs will introduce you to Ezekiel's Gog and Magog War and the road to Armageddon. We'll examine the supernatural side of the Bible as we investigate controversial issues like the Nephilim, government UFO cover-ups, and the Shroud of Turin. We'll address the Luciferian Rebellion, a mutiny that changed heaven and earth forever. Speaking of heaven, you'll enjoy Mondo's glimpse into God's creation as he explores the stunning beauty of the stars and galaxies, seen through the lens of our Psalm 19 observatory cameras. 12 issues of the magazine, plus 12 bonus DVDs, a $180 value, now available for your gift of $50 to support our worldwide television outreach. 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
5: Well, welcome back. We are talking to Jonathan Kahn about his new book, The Altar of Pergamon. And to me, it's absolutely fascinating, all the things that you've been discovering here. And before the break, we kind of left off on the birth of Adolf Hitler coinciding with all this. And there's no doubt when we think about the timing of all this, really the getting into the 20th century, talk about how this has shaped kind of getting into even World War One and other calamities.
6: Yeah. Yeah. This, here's the thing, Mondo, is when I started seeing this, I'm blown away because this throne of Satan has actually been linked to every single major world calamity. The most major world calamities that have come upon the world since this was uncovered are all linked to it, including World War One. Example, number one, how did that happen? Well, first, you have the birth of Germany. Without the birth of Germany, we'd have no World War One. And German militarism happens when the altar comes to Germany. That's when Germany becomes Germany, and that's what, and those are. But also, when the altar was taken by Germany from Turkey, from the Ottoman Empire, that's what had the altar, takes the altar. And that was 1878 when they start taking it away and moving it. At the same moment, same year, same moment, even in the same months, when Ottoman Empire loses the altar, they also lose lands. They start crumbling. The empire starts losing its power. And they particularly lose their lands in the Balkans. So when the altar is taken, so the Balkan, the lands of the Ottoman Empire are taken from the Ottoman. Ultimately, it's going to totally collapse it's going to be gone. But so the thing is, so these pieces of the Ottoman Empire, which were taken when the altar was taken, and actually Germany was part of taking it, these are the pieces that are going to become explosive. They're going to the Balkans are going to destabilize Europe, and it's going to be from that land, from the Balkans, that World War One is going to erupt, and it's going to involve Turkey, all the nations that have the altar, and it's going to involve the places of that empire. But it's all set in motion when the altar is discovered, and then when in 1870, and then when the altar is moved, that's when all the pieces are set in motion. That's going to explode in World War One. And remember, the enemy's a destroyer. So he's going to destroy life. And so, and it's behind that. It's good. We're going to see later. It's behind World War II, behind the Cold War, behind everything.
5: You know, it's interesting that, you know, Jesus himself, as you mentioned in the book of Revelation, uses the symbolism of a real thing, of the throne of Satan being at Pergamon. And so to have it be hidden for so long and yet be uncovered at this time of history, and obviously seeing all these connections and revealing again this kind of mysterious connection. You bring up something else, which you do very well in the book, the different organizations and elements, something called Thule.
6: Yes.
5: Explain that to our audience.
6: Yeah, the dangerous link, or the satanic link, is the link between, remember, the altar goes from the Ottoman Empire, where it was sitting in the dust, to Germany, where it's uncovered in Germany. So that link between the Ottoman Empire or Turkey and Germany is there's a dangerous thing. There's a mystical thing going on. Well, there was a man from Germany who went over to the Ottoman Empire, Turkey, where the altar was, and got into mysticism, into the occult. And he brought the occult, this occult thing, to Germany. He came back to Germany, started an occult organization. Okay. So you got the altar coming from, you know, from Turkey to Germany. You have this guy trying to bring the occult from Turkey to Germany. It's called the Thule organization, occult organization. But the Thule organization, the Thule Society, decides to start a little party, a political party. The party becomes the Nazi Party. The Nazi Party is born from an occult society. An occult society that came from the land of the altar, just like the altar came in Germany, which one day Adolf Hitler is going to walk into that room and with that, where they're meeting, and the rest is history.
5: Yeah. To me, the things that you're pointing out here are just phenomenal. And do you think there's something important about, you know, the German connection? Again, these are before even Germany was officially established. But the altar comes to this place called what we now know is Germany. And you discuss the idea of the possession of Germany.
6: Yeah.
5: And the connection to the altar.
6: Yes. When the altar comes, the altar starts coming to Germany, pieces, and then it's coming, then it's going to be recreated in Germany, the throne of Satan. What happens, something else happens, strange, is a movement starts in Germany, which is an occult explosion in Germany. People don't know this. An occult revival starts taking over Germany. And people start getting into the occult, as the altar, throne of Satan, goes there. And then the occult movement is joined to the movement of anti-Semitism that began when the altar came. So it becomes this dangerous combination of the occult, and the three centers of the occult revival were Austria, Munich, and Berlin. Adolf Hitler, now he was that baby born when the altar came together. He now goes to Vienna, where he becomes an anti-Semite. That's the center occult. Then from there, he goes to the next center of the occult, which is Munich, where they start the Nazi party. And then finally, he goes to Berlin, where the altar is, where the throne of Satan, and that's when he takes power. So it's all part of this. It's like a nation becoming possessed. And that's exactly what happens. But it all began with the throne of Satan. You got a throne of Satan, you're going to have a kingdom of Satan, which becomes Nazi Germany.
5: Yeah, you know, you know, you mentioned Adolf, his connection, even his birth, and there's a connection there between the rise and his and continual progression. Discuss that.
6: Yeah, Germany decides to build a house for the altar, or like a town, it's going to be this museum, but it's all for the altar because the altar is so massive, and so they're going to display it to the world. They're going to put it together. They're going to display it for the first time as a whole to the world. Okay, so they build it in the 1920s. The thing is rising in the 1920s as it starts that this house of the altar there starts rising. That matches the someone else starts rising. The rise of the Nazi Party follows the rise of the altar as both things are rising. Now, in 1928, the Nazi Party all of a sudden had a setback. It looked like it was going to be gone. It won 2% of the election, 2%, okay? So it's extreme. But that's 1928. But in 1930, the altar is opened up. The house is revealed. The altar is the grand opening to the world, to Germany. And all of a sudden, the fortunes of the Nazi party are changed. It is catapulted from 2%, becomes the second largest party in Germany. 2 years later, it becomes the largest, and the next year it takes over. But it, as the altar is revealed to the world, so Adolf Hitler is following as the altar is being lifted up, so is Adolf Hitler and the Nazi party.
5: Of course, many people are familiar with the Nuremberg trials, that phraseology, yeah. But you also talk about a mystery that appeared in Nuremberg.
6: Yeah. So Hitler now takes over. You've got the altar of the throne of Satan in Berlin, and now in Berlin is Hitler, okay, takes over the nation, okay? And he says, he wants a platform built, a podium where he can address the masses. You ever see him, you know, the Nuremberg rallies? That's where all the big pictures of Hitler in front of the, like, you know, almost a million people. You see that it's Nuremberg. That's where they gather. And so he says, I want something, you know, colossal. So he commissions his architect, Albert Speer. So Albert Speer begins building him this massive thing. And so and he builds it. And Hitler now, when you see Hitler speaking, he's on top of this thing. Well, what was that thing? Albert Speer, what he did was he recreated the altar of Pergamon on a colossal scale, and that became Hitler's podium. So now Hitler is standing on the recreation of the altar of Pergamon, the throne of Satan. And so when he starts invoking, you know, the World War II from there, you're going to bring 60 million people are going to die from this. It's all from the altar of Pergamon. See, an altar requires sacrifice, blood, and the enemy is a destroyer. It's like a movie. You cannot put this together. Hitler is standing on the throne of Satan. I mean, that's how real this is.
5: Yeah, I think that's what the fascinating thing about it is. People need to realize that this is something that was Jesus discusses in the first century. And then, of course, as you mentioned, Christianity, the spread of Christianity subdues this evil. But yet it comes back at the end of the age here. We're going to take a little break here where you can see how to get Jonathan's new book. And again, we'll talk about something else in our return here. So take a listen.
8: Jonathan Cahn has returned with another mysterious look into the past and future of our world. Be prepared to enter a world of mystery and biblical intrigue. From the very first chapter, Jonathan Cahn takes us down a dark road that leads to Adolf Hitler, Nazi Germany, and straight to the occult altar of sacrifice, Pergamon, a place the Bible calls the seat of Satan. Be prepared for a history lesson woven into this fascinating mystery, taking us back to biblical times, to the place where this altar to Zeus once stood. The Altar of Pergamon, an archaeological journey worthy of an Indiana Jones film, traces the path of the ancient altar, its rescue from its dark past, and eventual move to Germany. An occult presence would soon arrive on the scene, leading to World War I and II, the Holocaust, communism, the Cold War, and the threat of nuclear war. Just a coincidence, or is there more to the Pergamon mystery than meets the eye? After the altar was moved to Germany, the Third Reich came to power, where Hitler used this altar as his platform to spread his Jewish hatred to the masses. Ironically, in 2008, our former president, Barack Obama, had a replica of this altar to Zeus built, and he used it as his platform for his Democratic inaugural speech in Denver, Colorado. Is it a coincidence that America has been on a downward moral pathway ever since? Will our country's internal road to destruction follow the curses the altar of Pergamon brings? Are the internet, the deep state, and the new world order all part of the ancient prophecies of the Bible and the Pergamon connection? Jonathan's life-changing hardback book is available from Prophecy Watchers for your gift of $30 or more, with shipping included anywhere in the USA. It comes with a special bonus book by author Nathan Jones, The Coming Millennial Kingdom, a look into the thousand-year period we'll spend on earth with Jesus after the rapture of the church and the tribulation. The exclusive Altar of Pergamon Mystery is also available on a set of 8 hour-long DVDs, chock full of extra material that is not included in the book. 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Examine the mystery for yourself in this life-changing work from Jonathan Cahn. For the first time, the mysterious passage in Revelation 2 concerning the seat of Satan is explored in depth by a leading Bible prophecy expert. And a special thank you to each of you for supporting the important mission of Prophecy Watchers. Your generosity helps us continue sharing the gospel message and reaching people around the world with the truth of God's word.
5: Well, welcome back. We are here with Jonathan Cahn. And Jonathan, you know, one of the things that you've always been very kind to Prophecy Watchers on is the uncensored DVD set. So talk about that.
6: Yeah, this is not available on Amazon. This is exclusive. You're not getting, I only make it available very few. And so this is special in that this is not only, you're not just going to read about this, you're going to see these mysteries explode in Thomas. And I put the uncensored, so it has things that are not even in the book that I couldn't even put in the book. And I also put in things I put nowhere else, which are the most important keys for the end time believer. From the Ezekiel mysteries to the most important keys we need to know to go on. So this is 8 one-hour DVDs. You can show it to churches, Bible studies, anywhere. You're going to be blessed. But it's exclusive, so take advantage of it. And also one note about the book. The book is not only for you, but it really will draw in people in your life who don't know the Lord because it's a thriller and it leads to salvation. So get it for them too.
5: You know, so as we kind of end our last few minutes here, there's a few things that we want to discuss. And you know, okay, of course, we're talking about the altar, this altar that was moved. But you discuss, again, that that there's a mystery of evil connected with this. Yeah. And share with us.
6: Yeah, I mean, the whole thing, I mean, everything. I mean, from the altar, we've seen it was Germany is birth, anti-Semitism is birth, Hitler is birth, Nazism is birth. World War I happens, linked to the altar, and there's much more. World War II, we can't go into it, is also, the altar is behind it, the throne of Satan. But the altar itself was a specific kind of altar. It was the altar of burnt offerings. Now, in the ancient, the language of those who made the altar, the Greeks, the way you say burnt offering or altar of burnt offering, the word for the burnt is kaustos, and the word for a burnt offering or whole offering is holos. Put it together, it's the altar of Holocaust. The altar of Pergamon is the altar of the Holocaust. So the moment it comes to Germany, even the mystery is there, you're going to have a Holocaust. The altar requires a burnt offering. And that is what, and who is it going to be? The chosen people, the Jewish people, of course, because the enemy hates them. And so it's an amazing thing, you know, is the word Holocaust actually appears in the Bible. In the Greek translation, the Septuagint, it actually speaks of, it uses the word Holocaust, and it talks about the laws of the Holocaust and the burning. Well, think about the Holocaust, and it's going to be out the camp, and they're going to have ashes, and they're going to lead the victim. Well, the enemy takes this of God and twists it, and it becomes the Holocaust. So now Hitler, when he's standing on, in Pergamon, he's standing on the altar of Holocaust, and it's going to bring that into the world. I mean, it's behind everything, Mondo. It's like amazing.
5: Yeah, it really is to think of Adolf Hitler standing on the original, you know, altar of Satan's throne that Jesus speaks about in the book of Revelation. And we're kind of out of time here for this program. We're going to do some more, but maybe kind of give us a taste of where we're going next.
6: Yeah, this is now going to expand. You know, there's a whole other dimension, whole other realm of this. It's going to expand. The altar is going to fall into the hands of another. And this is going to unleash a whole other thing that has affected all of our lives to this day.
5: Amen. Well, Jonathan, I appreciate your time today. And everybody else, thank you for watching this program. As always, we appreciate your prayers and support for what we do here. We could not do without you. And we want to point people to Jesus Christ and his message of salvation, which is exactly what we see happening in our world. It's pointing to the reality of the scripture and that Jesus is the Savior. So thanks for listening and watching today. We will see you next time.
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0: At our Spring 2026 Regional Bible Conference held at Nineveh Christian Church in Lawrenceburg, Kentucky, I presented my sermon, Pilfered Promises. Which of God's promises have people been attempting to steal? Let's find out.
2: We know, unlike men, that God never breaks His promises. Well, let's go back to the beginning to just do a very quick overview of some of the promises of God. We find even in the beginning, the proto-gospel, as these pastors could tell you, the fancy theological term for even the first introduction of the gospel, that the Lord would provide for a Savior. He would come as the seed of a woman who would crush the head of Satan. You're going to hear me say that over and over again. Later, even after only one man was found righteous, and through his preaching, only eight out of all humanity were saved in the flood, the Lord gave another promise. The beauty of a rainbow. Don't you find it ironic that in our own day and age, Satan has taken this beautiful symbol of God's promise for his faithfulness and has warped and twisted it into something that represents rebellion, wickedness, and pride? How awful is that? I ask Christian congregations when I'm speaking, I'll throw up a rainbow, I say, what do you think of first? And what they think of oftentimes first is not the promise of God, but the modern symbol for that which God has declared to be abominable. Well, what about the promise made to this next exemplar? I've spoken about Abraham many times. I love to pull out life examples from men and women in Scripture. And God called Abram, and because Abram believed God, not just merely believed in, because the demons do that, but because he believed God and he acted on that belief, he was credited with righteousness. What did Abram believe about God? He believed that he would be given a land. He believed that he would become the father of a multitude. And as I've said, even as Abram trusted in the Lord, how many sons of promise did Abraham have? One. I've asked the question before. Can you imagine meeting Abraham for the first time? So what is your name?
3: Abraham.
2: And what does that mean in your language? It means father of a multitude. Where are they at?
3: Well,
2: so far, all I've got is this one. But there's more coming. Really? Yeah, really. Abraham believed God. You know how many sons of promise Abraham's son had? One. Abraham believed that God would fulfill his promises at the appointed time, even if it happened in slow motion. And dare I say, even if it didn't occur in his lifetime. Do you have that kind of unshakable faith in God's faithfulness? Well, let's talk about us for just a minute. And if you've heard my presentation of six reasons to look forward to the soon return of Christ, I get around to us at the end of the presentation. But for today, we'll start with us. So let's talk about the promises that are given to followers of Christ. We're promised salvation if we simply believe in his son. And again, not as the demons do, but believe unto salvation. We're promised that all things will work together for good. We're promised comfort even in our trials. Not the elimination of trials, but comfort and the ability to overcome. We're promised new life in Christ, and not just pie in the sky, but right now. We're promised every spiritual blessing in Christ. Whereas the Old Testament promises focused primarily on physical blessing in the land and of the people, the church today has been promised spiritual blessings in the heavenly realm. We're promised that Christ himself will finish the work started in us. We're promised peace when we pray. We're promised that he will supply all our needs. Let's turn back to the Gospels for just a minute. Jesus promised his followers there gathered at his feet, and by extension even us here today, rest, abundant life, eternal life to those who trust in him, power from on high, and that he would return for us, so that we will always be with him. Well, what about other promises made to Christ's followers in Scripture? We're told that we will reign with Christ, that we will receive once again power from on high, that we will have a dwelling place in the Father's house, that we will receive a crown of righteousness if we long for his appearing. You've heard me say, I hope I'm not empty-headed when they say, saints, gather around and let's cast our crowns. I've been accused of that here, but I want to have at least that crown of righteousness credited to me because I do long and love his appearing. And then we're promised to be raptured out of this sin-soaked world before the Lord pours out his wrath. Well, there's an entire subset of promises made to those who are overcomers in the book of Revelation. You remember that book that is filled with prophecy, and we're told that we get a blessing for reading and heeding that book of prophecy. If we run short of questions later, maybe I'll ask y'all, how do you heed a book of prophecy? But we have 12 promises delineated for those who overcome. And you want to know what is the definition of one who overcomes? Well, 1 John 5:5 says, he who believes in Jesus, that he is the Son of God. That is an overcomer. Do you believe he is the Son of God? We're promised to eat of the tree of life, to not be hurt by the second death, to receive some hidden manna, not just Chick-fil-A, to receive a white stone, to receive secret new name, to receive authority over the nations, to be given the morning star, to be clothed again in white garments, to have our name included in the book of life, that Jesus himself will confess our name before the Father, and that we will be a pillar in the temple of God, and inscribed with the names of God, the New Jerusalem, and Jesus' own new name. I could go on and on, brothers and sisters. You get the idea. I would actually encourage you to go home and start looking through the Word of God to see all the promises that are made to you. It'd be like a treasure hunt. And you'll expect find many unexpected treasures that I believe will thrill your heart. But, and to me this is an important but, not every promise in Scripture is for you and me. Let me say that again. Not every promise in the Word of God is for you and me. Let me give you an example. A whole category of promises made to who? To Jesus Christ. He has promised that he will crush the head of Satan. He has promised that he will be given the nations as his inheritance and the ends of the earth as his possession. He has promised that he will break the nations with a rod of iron and shatter them like earthenware. He has promised that he, the Son of David, will be installed on the mountain of God, Zion, there in Jerusalem. He has promised that he will come out of Zion, bringing salvation to who? To Israel. He has promised that his enemies will be a footstool for his feet when he stretches out his scepter from Zion in the midst of his enemies. And he has promised that all the Father has given to the Son will come to him to be raised up on the last day. Now we're starting to get involved because that's talking about us. He has promised that he will receive glory before his elders, something that did not happen during his first coming. And he has promised that after coming for his bride, he will return to earth with his bride. And there he will tread the winepress of the wrath of God and judge the nations and individuals. And he has promised that his name will be King of Kings and Lord of Lords. Now, we are obviously the collateral recipients.

pilfer even those promises from Jesus Christ and from others who were given promises. And the instigator of this cosmic con job, this infernal fraud, and this sacrilegious scheme is our eternal enemy, Satan. So let's see what Scripture has to say about him and what promises are held out for Satan. Well, we're told that Satan is a liar and thief. John recorded that he is a murderer from the beginning, does not stand in truth because there is no truth in him. Whenever he speaks a lie, he speaks from his own nature, for he is a liar and the father of lies. Yes, he likes to appear as a wolf in sheep's clothing, but he is a liar. And trying to convince the world that, ironically, God is the one who lied. Did God really say, he would ask even today? Well, we know that the thief only comes to steal and kill and destroy. Isaiah recorded this about Satan and his pride. I will ascend to heaven. I will raise my throne above the stars of God. I will sit on the mount of the assembly in the recesses of the north. I will ascend to the heights of the clouds, and I will make myself like the Most High. Do you see all the I wills, even in this statement recorded by the great prophet Isaiah? I will, I will, I will. And anyone who rejects Christ today is essentially echoing the same attitude of my will, not thy will. But how did Jesus model the servantness of his heart? Jesus, even in the moment of his greatest anticipated agony, although in his humanity cried out, Lord, if there's any way, Father, if you can take this cup from me, but not my will, but yours be done. Well, Satan, knowing that his prophesied fate is to have his head crushed, has indeed tried to destroy the Messiah since the beginning. There's no other reason why, over and over again, from the pages of Genesis throughout the Old Testament, he tried to destroy the lineage of the Messiah, beginning with Adam and Eve. Oh, I'll corrupt mankind, therefore there can be no Messiah. Beginning even with Noah and his sons, obviously stepping down to Abraham. Oh, you think you're going to wait for a son of promise? I'll get in the way of that. We can track Satan's fingerprints through every effort to thwart God's will, even to provide the lineage for a Messiah. And then later to destroy the entire people of the Jews so that God's promise could not be fulfilled. Right now, we see Satan motivating many people who are oppositional to the promises of God to essentially squat on the promised land of God. The land given to who? Given to the descendants of Abraham, Isaac, and Jacob. We see Satan motivating the nations to conspire to war, and so often that war seems to be focused on, again, antagonism and animosity for Israel and the Jewish people. We see even at the very heart of the land and the place that God says, I will write my name, we see squatting, a monument to a false religion. You know, ironically, the Quran does not even have the word Jerusalem one time. And yet there are some Muslims who have been deceived into thinking they have to fight to maintain possession of the land of Israel, Palestine, as was named by the Romans, because the Jews are to be cursed. Does that comport with the word of God? No. And we know in the fullness of time that indeed another temple will be built. Well, Satan's motive always is to discourage, to distract, to deceive, and yes, to damn. You say, well, I can't be damned. I'm covered by the blood of Christ. Then he would like to deceive, distract, or even encourage us, if at all possible. I've told you about my 10-year serving as an Air Force interrogator and how we tried to deceive our students into making mistakes that they would regret, because once they made one mistake, they were inevitably going to make another and another and another. And Satan would love to wear you down and discourage your faith and your confidence in the Lord. Well, over and over again, Satan has had an ongoing effort, as I said, to eradicate the house of Israel from the earth, whether it's Haman, Herod, Hitler,

0: Hezbollah, Hamas, or the Houthis. And I've just covered the H's. His goal is to destroy those who God has said, I love, and I will protect and preserve for my name's sake. Why is Satan ramping up his efforts before our eyes today? Why does the world seem to be coming apart? The wheels coming off? I believe it's because Satan knows that his time is short. We know that too, as Terry shared already. Well, I went through a litany of some of the promises given to all of us who put our trust in Jesus Christ, those whose names are written in the book of life. And since Pentecost, Christians, as we are known now, have lived in what is called the church age. We are the bride of Christ, known as the church, and many promises are given to us. And thankfully, those promises are secured, as I said, not by my own merit or ability to remain worthy. Instead, they're sealed by God's own unwavering faithfulness, which is why Jesus could say, my sheep hear my voice, and I know them, and they follow me, and I give eternal life to them, and they will never perish, and no one will snatch them out of my hand. Satan has no power to take you away from the firm grasp of Jesus Christ, which is why even anticipating his promises, the little booklet I wrote a few years ago, focusing on Titus, at least the letter Paul wrote to Titus, the blessed hope that is ours. What are you looking forward to? Yes, to being with the Lord, but do you long for his returning, whether in this body or with you as you return with him? Is that one of the blessed hopes that you focus your anticipation on? The other day I was sharing with a group in Missouri, and I told you I'm about to have grandchild number 8 next week. Maybe I told a few of you. Every time I go to my grandchild's children's house, if they know I'm coming, my 3-year-old just had a birthday recently, is perfect example. We can drive in the driveway, and he's looking out the window. Are they here? And then when he sees our car, he runs around. Maybe it's over here, maybe it's over here. And he runs out. Full of joy. You know, I think there's an element to where we should be like that 3-year-old. Is he coming? Is he here? I can't wait. I'm so excited because the Lord is coming. And when he arrives, how am I going to react? Am I going to run around? He's here, he's here. Am I going to fall and worship? I don't know. But do I have that childlike anticipation for the joy that will be mine when he comes? Well, do I really trust the promise? You know, Peter wrote, and I shared this verse with you earlier, the Lord is not slow about his promise, is some kind of slowness, but is patient toward you, not willing for any to perish, but for all to come to repentance. Do you believe that? How many of you wish the Lord had already come? How many of you glad he didn't? You notice I got 2 hands up? When I heard Dr. David Reagan share this message in 1993, I was so excited. I didn't think we'd make it to the year 2000. Here we are, 2026. Am I glad he's waited? How many of you are glad he didn't come before you put faith in him? How many of you are glad he has given yet another day, yet another opportunity for someone you love and care for to trust and to believe in Jesus Christ for their eternal salvation? Aren't you glad it's not up to Tim Moore when he comes? Because he'd already been here. And some of y'all would have been left behind. I've learned that I trust in the timing of the Father and when he says, go and get your bride. So here's a question. Is he slow about any of his promises? Well, from my earthly perspective, you know, Lord, it's been a long time and I'm still waiting. Can you imagine this? When we've been before the Lord worshiping and doing all the wonderful things we're going to be doing in heaven for 1 billion trillion years. You think an extra 26 years is going to seem like that long? You see, we have such an earthbound perspective. We're so impatient. But it is the goodness of God that has caused him to wait even to this moment. And it's the goodness of God that will cause him to wait till the appointed time, till that full complement of any who will come and be saved in this church age will indeed be saved. Now, I have a pastor friend who read this passage, and as he read it, he inserted a letter. He inserted an extra letter S. The Lord is not slow about his promises, as some count slowness. And he was making an application, and his application is right. Yes, the Lord is not slow about any of his promises. But the reason he put an S in this passage is he did not want to talk about the promise of Jesus coming. So by inserting one S, he could avoid the implications of the promise Peter was talking about. Well, he's right in application. The Lord is not slow. Sometimes he seems to be delayed by my schedule. But is he really long tarried on this? Is he slack about his promises? That's the word that translates slow from Greek. And I'm glad that the Lord does not consult me or you about the optimum timing for his fulfillment of any promise. You know, Lord, I could really give you, some advice on the timing there. No, sorry. The Lord knows. So what do we do, brothers and sisters, as we await? Well, first of all, we are told, Hebrews 10:25, to encourage one another, and all the more, just like Terry said, we should discern that this day is growing near. How else would I encourage you all the more unless I recognize it? But there are other promises that here again aren't just about me or even you. God has made promises to the creation, promises for restoration, regeneration, and renewal. He's made promises to the nations, promises for peace, righteousness, and justice, all those things that are so elusive today. And yes, he has made promises to the Jewish people for salvation, respect, and primacy in the world. And yet, what does Satan want to do? He wants to pilfer those promises. Pilfer is just a fancy word that means to steal, often little by little or repeatedly over time. And in this case, as Nathan documented, it's been almost 2,000 years that Satan has convinced even Christians in the church to try to steal the promises given to Israel. Those don't belong to Israel. Those are my promises. Really? I had a pastor, very well-respected, he's a gifted preacher, very well-educated in Louisville, Kentucky, who I heard preaching on all things dealing with prophecy and revelation. And he was faithful to read the Word of God until he read Old Testament passages. And every time he read an Old Testament passage that included the word Israel, he would just sub out the word church. And I told him, Larry, I said, you cannot play fast and loose with the Word of God. Those promises are not given to the church. They're promises given to Israel. Well, in his theology, the church has replaced Israel. So whether you call it replacement theology, supersessionism, or now there are some that say, well, it's fulfillment theology. No, it's undermining the truth of the Word of God to try to steal promises given to Israel. There are so many promises lavished on us. Why would I steal someone else's unless I covet what has been given to them instead of just cherishing appreciate what has been given to me?
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0: Are you standing or are looking forward to promises that are pilfered from the Jewish people? I'll just claim those for myself. Are you anticipating the promises of God that are given to you and to me? and to our sons forever if we heed the things that are revealed, according to Deuteronomy 29:29. Two different options for every person listening today, whether you're in this auditorium or whether you're watching live stream remotely or even after the fact. The two promises are summed up in John 3:36. For he who believes in the Son has what? Eternal life. Can anyone take that away from you? Can Satan snatch you away from the firm grip of Christ? No. But he who does not obey the Son of God will not see life, but the wrath of God abides on him. It doesn't get heaped on him over time. It abides. It's already there from birth. Only through faith in Christ, believing in the Son unto salvation, can we avoid the wrath and gain eternal life. But as you know, the wrath wasn't just winked away. The wrath that was deserved by us, the wrath that is promised to those who are born in sin, was instead transferred over to and poured out on Jesus Christ. This is an either-or proposition. And so my urgent plea is heed the promises that are given to us. Yes, Jesus is coming quickly. He says that three times in the last chapter of the book. Yes, when will that be? It will be at the appointed time, known only to the Father. My response as a follower of Christ, as an eager, awaiting, in the scope of eternity, a three-year-old standing at the window and looking out. Is he here? Is he coming? I can't wait. Is amen, come Lord Jesus, just as John wrote. Because at a moment none of us expect, he is going to come. Maranatha! Godspeed, as I say in my Kentucky low English. Come, Lord Jesus. But if you don't know him, he's not coming as your blessed hope, but as your holy terror. And before you leave today, whether you come and talk to me, Nathan, Terry would love to talk to you. I promise you, they have baptisms here every Sunday. They'll do one on Saturday afternoon too, I bet, without any problem. I've been here on Sundays when they've got three or four scheduled, and they do two or three more because the Spirit is moving. If the Spirit is telling you, don't wait another day, another hour, because the Lord's coming soon. He may come tonight. He may call you home this evening. Come, talk to Bob Russell. Bob's got a birthday party. Bob, you think they'd be okay if you were late? If somebody was, I don't put him on the spot. Any of us would be thrilled for you to become an overcomer who claims the promise given to any who will come to Jesus Christ, who has come once as our sacrificial lamb and who is coming again as the roaring lion of Judah. Godspeed.

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2: Yesterday's prophecies for today's world.
3: When anyone, anywhere responds to this knowledge by having a desire to know this God, God will move heaven and earth to get the message.
2: And now, the continuation of Hal Lindsey's Bible study, the Book of Revelation.
3: Okay, we have come to Revelation chapter 13. And this pulls together all of the predictions about this important figure. Now, you remember, I've taught you that there are certain chapters in the book of Revelation which carry chronologically the action of a seven-year period that immediately precedes the return of Christ, called the tribulation. First half's the tribulation, second half's called the great tribulation. And interspersed between these chronological chapters are a number of chapters that give a vignette about the most important movements, the most important personalities that will dominate those 7 years. If you'll look with me for a moment, Revelation 13. Now, I'm reading from the New American Standard Bible. And he stood on the sand of the seashore, and I saw a beast coming up out of the sea, having ten horns and seven heads, and on his horns were ten diadems, and on his heads were blasphemous names. And the beast which I saw was like a leopard, and his feet were like those of a bear, and his mouth like the mouth of a lion. And the dragon gave him his power, his throne, and great authority. And I saw one of his heads as if it had been slain, and his fatal wound was healed. And the whole earth was amazed and followed after the beast. And they worshiped the dragon. Most of the symbols used in the book of Revelation are explained either in the book of Revelation or some other place in the Bible. All right, now, so what we have here, what's coming, and I believe it's in this generation, what's coming is a world of Satan worshipers. Now, you don't want to be here, do you, during that period? Thank God you will not be. But I feel great compassion and sorrow for those who live in this time and haven't come to receive Jesus Christ as their Savior, because they will be here. Because I believe this is the time. This person that we're studying tonight is alive right now. He is somewhere in Europe. I don't believe anyone knows who he is. I don't think we will know. I think that Christ will come for the believers before he's ever unveiled. In fact, 2 Thessalonians chapter 2 says that, as we'll see tonight. But there is a person, actually two persons, being groomed that we're going to take a look at tonight that are now alive. And they're being groomed for their fateful role in history, which will be a monumental role by Satan himself. Now, I'm going to stop right here, and I'm going to tell you to make a note. Make a note to read Daniel chapter 7 in connection with understanding what this means, that the beast is like a leopard, a bear, and a lion. The leopard, you will see there, is a symbol of the second great world empire that Daniel talks about. It's the third world empire that Daniel talks about. The bear is the symbol of the second great world empire. The leopard was Greece. The bear was Media Persia. So this form of world government that the Antichrist will take over will have all of the characteristics of these past empires. And I think you'll see that as we go on. And he had a mouth like the mouth of a lion. The lion was the symbol of the first great world empire the Bible covers, which was Babylon. All right. And it says he has this deadly head wound, a fatal head wound, and that this person is raised from the dead. That is exactly what this is saying is going to happen. And because of this, the whole earth is going to marvel in wonder. Now God's, you know, all of the restraints are going to be taken off of the most powerful of all created beings during this period. And he apparently will be allowed to use that power, even to raise a person from the dead. And that person is Satan. He is the most powerful that of any created being that God ever created. The Bible tells us that. Now, I'm going to skip from here to verse 11. And I saw another beast. Another means in Greek, another of the same kind. I saw another beast coming up out of the earth, tesgēs in the Greek. And he had two horns like a lamb, and he spoke as a dragon. All right, now note, the first one comes out of where? The sea. The second one comes out of the land, not land without a definite article, which means he could have come out of any part of the earth. But when the definite article is used in the book of Revelation, it's always referring to what land? Israel. And that's confirmed by a symbol. He has two horns like a lamb. So what does that tell us? He impersonates the Lamb of God. But he speaks with what? He speaks with Satan, Satan's wisdom and power. So you see, these symbols aren't so bad, are they? They're not so hard to understand. It just takes someone to take these scriptures at face value and be serious about them. You can find the answer to these things. All right, now, it says he exercises all of the authority of the first beast in his presence, and he makes the earth and those who dwell in it to worship the first beast. Literally, this should be, it's the same word as in verse 11, gēs. It should be, he makes the land and those who dwell in it to worship the first beast whose fatal wound was healed. So what is that telling us? This person particularly comes to deceive who? Israel. The first one comes out of the sea. The second one comes out of the land. This second one is called, in the book of Revelation, the false prophet. The false prophet. And we know that these two are not some symbolic sense of a kingdom or a nation or something like that. How do we know that? Hold your place here and turn with me to chapter 19, book of Revelation, verse 20. And the beast was seized, and with him the false prophet who performed the signs in his presence, by which he deceived those who had received the mark of the beast and those who worshipped his image. These two were thrown alive into the lake of fire, which burns with brimstone, and the rest were killed with a sword, etc. All right, now you can't throw a nation into the fire, can you? You can only throw an individual. And so it says these two were judged in a way no other human being is judged. They were thrown directly into the lake of fire. And so God is going to deal with them, but not before they have their day. All right, now I'm going to read a number of scriptures about the Antichrist. And they are from many parts of the Bible. The first I'm going to read is in Daniel chapter 7. Just please mark these scriptures down, because I would like for you to do some homework this week. Do yourself a favor and do what I give you, assign you. Read carefully Daniel chapter 7. And I'll give you some more references in a minute, okay? But read all of these references that I give you tonight, and I think you'll be amazed what the Holy Spirit will show you. You know, I was studying these things today. What I did was I printed out the scriptures from the same scriptures from the New American Standard, from the New International Version, from the New King James Version. And I put them side by side and was reading them, comparing them. And how many times have I taught the book of Revelation? I can't count it. And yet I learned a lot of new things today, just by going through these things. All right, I'm going to read from the New American Standard here. Daniel chapter 7, verses 1 through 3 first. In the first year of Belshazzar, king of Babylon, Daniel saw a dream. Now, I want you to note, if you go through the book of Daniel, almost in every chapter, he begins by dating it carefully. Now, the way historians dated things in ancient times was by who was the ruler and what year of his reign was it. That's something that can be checked. And so each one of these prophetic chapters that Daniel writes, he pins it down exactly when he got the revelation. And, you know, these skeptics that come along, and there are many that claim to be Christians, and there are even more that claim to be great scholars, come along and say, well, you can't trust Daniel. It was written way after his time by somebody else that used his name and all of that. Well, then that's amazing, because the things he predicted were fulfilled to the letters. Whoever this group that did it afterwards must be remarkable, because the things that were fulfilled were long after even they could have written them. But Daniel was a careful historian as well as a prophet. And so he dates everything, every scripture that is important. And he did something else that's very unusual. Daniel chapter 2 through chapter 7 are the only chapters in the Old Testament that are not written in Hebrew. Do you know that? These chapters are written in Chaldean, which was a Gentile language. And there was a very, very glaring reason for it. Chapters 2 through 7 in Daniel talk about the times of the Gentiles from a Gentile point of view. So he uses Gentile language. All right, now let's get on. I get into details. I'm really a classroom teacher, but You'll pardon me for that, won't you? I want you to have background, though, so that you can discern these things when you read them yourself. All right, now, it was at this time, the first year of Belshazzar, king of Babylon. Now, Belshazzar was the son of Nebuchadnezzar. Daniel saw a dream and a vision in his mind as he lay on his bed. Then he wrote the dream down and related the following summary of it. Daniel said, I was looking in my vision by night, and behold, the four winds of heaven were stirring up the great sea. Aha! The sea. From where does the Antichrist rise? The sea. All right, right away. See, Daniel and the book of Revelation fit together like a hand in a glove. Now it says, the four winds of heaven were stirring up the great sea. Now, in symbolic language, that beautifully describes something. It's the four winds from heaven that stir up the great sea. And that shows us it's the providence of God that controls this mass of Gentiles. And it's the Spirit of God that stirred up what he's about to predict. All right, now we go on. It says, and four great beasts were coming up from the sea, different from one another. And he shows that the four great beasts coming up from the sea would be different. All right, now, I'm not going to go into all of chapter 7 right now, but these four beasts, it describes it and says, they are four great kingdoms, four world empires, as far as God was concerned, that would succeed one after the other, okay? But before we go on to verse 19, which gets to the point about the Antichrist, I want to just read Isaiah 57:20, which says this, but the wicked are like the tossing sea, for it cannot be quiet, and its waters toss up refuse and mud. You see, that shows us that the symbol of using the sea is used by God to describe the Gentile nations and how they're restless and they can never be at peace. And then Revelation chapter 17, verse 15 identifies what the waters are. It says, and he said to me, the waters which you saw where the harlot sits, this is talking about the whore of Babylon, or scarlet or harlot, as I call her. The waters which you saw where the harlot sits are peoples and multitudes and nations and tongues. So there you have it for sure, don't you? So the water, the sea, describes all of the different people of the earth. Particularly, it means Gentiles. All right, now in verse 19. Then I desired to know, he's seen a whole prophetic thing. I'm skipping now. Daniel said, I desired to know the exact meaning of the fourth beast. That would mean the fourth empire in this succession of empires, which was different from all the others, exceedingly dreadful, with its teeth of iron and its claw of bronze, which devoured and crushed and trampled down the remainder with its feet. Now, the fourth beast, as is identified, and I can show you later, is the Roman Empire. They're the ones that took over what was left of the Greek Empire. And the Roman Empire was different. It was never conquered, was it? It fell apart from inside. And do you know that that empire lasted almost 1,000 years? And one of the things that absolutely boggled my mind the first time I went to Europe and went around was that you could hardly go anywhere without seeing some amazing remains of what the Romans built. I mean, it's all over, whether it was in Portugal or Spain or France or in Greece, all over the Middle East, Turkey. You'd see part of the witness of how great Rome was. And it did trample and control people like no other empire ever did. But okay, let's look at the next verse. And verse 20, and the meaning of the 10 horns that were on its head and the other horn which came up before which 3 of them fell, namely that horn which had eyes and mouth uttering great boasts and which was larger in appearance than its associates. Okay, now we know that the 10 horns are part of the fourth beast. So let's read on and let's see what else we can learn. Now, the first prophecy that I know about in the scripture about the Antichrist is right here. He is the little horn that comes up among the others, the 10 horns. And he comes up after the 10 horns are there. And when he comes up, he displants 3 of the 10. Apparently, they didn't go along with him, so he just took them over. All right, now, it says, and I kept looking, and that horn was waging war with the saints and overpowering them until the Ancient of Days came and judgment was passed in favor of the saints of the highest one. And the time arrived when the saints took possession of the kingdom. This is when Jesus will return and he himself will put down what this little horn sets up. But the 10 horns are 10 nations that come up out of the remains of the fourth empire. Verse 23 of Daniel 7. Thus he said, the fourth beast will be a fourth kingdom on the earth, which will be different from all the other kingdoms, and it will devour the whole earth and tread it down and crush it. As for the 10 horns, now look very carefully at what it says after that. What are the two words? The words are these, out of. And that is precisely what the Hebrew says. That is, you know, you must not overlook a lot of these prepositions because a lot turns on them. As for the 10 horns, out of this kingdom, what kingdom? The fourth kingdom, Rome. Out of this kingdom, 10 kings will arise. And another will arise after them, and he will be different from the previous ones and will subdue 3 kings. And he will speak out against the Most High and wear down the saints of the highest one, and he will intend to make alterations in times and in law. And they will be given into his hand for a time, a times, and a half a time. What's that mean? Remember we saw that? Last time we studied, it's in the book of Revelation. A time, one, times. In Hebrew, they not only have a plural, but they have what they call a doublet. It's a form that means two. And so when it says times, it's the Hebrew form that means two. So one time, two times, and a half a time, which equals 3.5. 3.5 years, the last half of the tribulation. All right. And then it talks about how he will be overthrown by the personal return of Jesus Christ. But here we learn about the first things about the Antichrist. He is a different kind of personality. He is someone that is going to come into the revival of 10 nations out of the ruins of the Roman people and culture. And he is going to take it over. That becomes his political power base. In the process of taking it over, he displaces the leadership of 3 of those 10. Now, did you know that in the Western European Union, there is the EU, but there's something much more important in the makeup of the European Union. There is what we call the Western European Union, the WEU. Now, they are the only full members of the European Union. Do you know that? Only those 10, the original 10. The others are called associate members. But the WEU has all 10. And they were the original common market and then the WEU. They formed that first as a defensive alliance, but then they said, we have to keep control of all of these new nations that want to come into this union. So they made themselves as the only full members of this that cannot be removed. Coincidence? No. All right, now, let's go to another passage of Scripture. Let's go to Daniel chapter 8. The first part gives a bunch of symbols, talks about a bear and a ram with two horns and a male goat. All right, those are your symbols. The bear, what was that? Medo-Persian. The ram in this chapter is Greece. If you have the guts to be a real revolutionary, come forward right now and accept Jesus Christ as your real revolutionary, and he'll make a revolutionary that'll change lives. As I prepared for this week's program, I was again struck by the speed with which events are moving into the scenario the prophets predicted for the end times. I believe we're there. People on the street are talking about what all of these things mean. Folks that wouldn't darken the door of a church or pick up a Bible are now very curious. This may be our greatest opportunity, maybe even our last opportunity, to share the gospel of Jesus Christ before we're silenced by political correctness. The message that God has given me is more important now than it's ever been, for the church and for the nation.
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4: Thank you for watching His Channel. With a national update, I'm Elizabeth May. The U.S. government is making a major investment to secure rare earth minerals needed for American national security and technology. The Pentagon has agreed to provide $750 million to support the Serra Verde mining project at the Pela Ema mine in central Brazil. The project is expected to supply four important rare earth elements, neodymium, praseodymium, dysprosium, and terbium. These minerals are used to make powerful magnets found in fighter jets, submarines, satellites, drones, guided missiles, and other advanced technologies. They are also used in electronics and renewable energy equipment. The deal is part of a larger $1.55 billion effort to build a more secure supply chain for these critical minerals. China currently dominates the global rare earth market. A U.S. official wants to reduce American dependence on China. The investment is expected to strengthen U.S. national security while creating a more reliable source of important minerals from a close partner in the Western Hemisphere. Meanwhile, Ukraine has carried out drone strikes on facilities belonging to Ozon, one of Russia's largest online retailers. Ukrainian drones targeted four Ozon logistics facilities in Russia. Several people were injured in the attacks, according to Russian officials. Ozon said some of its warehouses were damaged and that it was working to restore normal operations. The strikes are part of Ukraine's wider campaign to hit important targets inside Russia as the war continues. Ukrainian officials have increasingly targeted facilities they say support Russia's military or economy. Ozon is a major Russian company that sells a wide range of products online and operates warehouses across the country. The company said the attacks affected some of its operations. Russia has faced a growing number of Ukrainian drone attacks, including during the conflict. Moscow has condemned the strikes and continues its own attacks against targets in Ukraine. The latest strikes show that the war is continuing to reach deeper inside Russia, while both sides seek ways to pressure their opponents. In other news, Britain and France are allowing Ukraine to begin storming Storm Shadow missiles, giving Kiev a new way to strengthen its military capabilities. The announcement was made by British Prime Minister Andy Burnham during a visit to Kiev on August 24th. The agreement would allow Ukraine to produce the long-range cruise missiles inside the country. Storm Shadow missiles can travel long distances and are designed to strike important military targets. France uses a similar version called Scalp. Supporters of the plan say producing the missiles in Ukraine could help the country defend itself and reduce dependence on weapons supplied by other nations. Russia has strongly opposed Western military support for Ukraine and has warned that continued weapons assistance could increase tensions. And New Zealand is moving toward a plan that would stop children under 16 from using social media. Prime Minister Christopher Luxon said his party will introduce a bill in Parliament to create the ban. The proposal is not yet law. Parliament will need to reconsider the debate before the bill takes effect. New Zealand's move adds to a growing international debate about how governments, parents, and technology companies should protect children online. Thank you for watching His Channel with the National Update. I'm Elizabeth May.
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5: 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Well, guess what? It is. It's going to get a lot better because God is going to create a new heavens and a new earth. Do you long for that kind of place?

0: Have you ever thought about eternity? What it's going to be like forever? Well, the Bible gives us a clue about what heaven's going to be like, and we talk about that next on The King is Coming. I'm very excited to tell you about a brand new book I've written called God's Grand Finale, Wrath, Grace, and Glory in Earth's Final Days. This book is so exciting because I basically take you through the entire Book of Revelation, but from a slightly different perspective. What we discover is that the Book of Revelation was not just written to tell us what's going to happen in the end times, but God wrote His last ever book to tell us about Himself. And so Revelation becomes not just a book about the future, but a book to help you encounter God. And I go through it and highlight 13 amazing attributes of God that really rise out of the Book of Revelation that help us become more intimate and our relationship with Him.
1: 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Though to some it is seen as a book riddled with mystery and secrets of future events, Revelation holds profound insight into the very nature of God Himself. 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Thank you.
0: Welcome to The King is Coming. I'm Jeff Kinley, and I'm so glad that you joined me today. We're in this series called Revelation's Guide to Knowing God. And as it turns out, the very last book of the Bible that God ever wrote, He put in there His attributes and things about Him, characteristics that we can know Him better and ways that we can be more intimate and close and personal with Him. And so that's why we don't have to be afraid of Revelation, because with all the judgments and the apocalyptic scenery and the things that are going on, it turns out that God wrote it so that we could come into a better relationship with Him. And we've been talking about different attributes of God here. I want to conclude this series. By the way, you can find more out about this series in the book, God's Grand Finale, which you can find here at The King is Coming. So we're going to be in Revelation chapter 21 today. And just to give you an idea of the timeline about where we are, is that Jesus Christ has come back at His second coming. The Battle of Armageddon has been fought. It was a very short battle because Christ wins it with the sword coming out of His mouth. He takes the Antichrist and the false prophet, and He cast them into the lake of fire. They're the very first residents in the lake of fire, Revelation 19 tells us. And then in chapter 20, Satan is bound with a great chain, and he is cast into the abyss, this dark abyss, and there's a lid put on it. And he's there for another 1,000 years. Next, what happens is Jesus Christ sets up His millennial kingdom. And this is Christ's 1,000-year reign on the earth. Now, this reign was prophesied in the Old Testament, but it's not until Revelation 20 that we find out how long the reign is. It's 1,000 years. And the reason why we know that is because it tells us this six times in seven verses. It uses the number 1,000. And so Christ reigns for 1,000 years, and then at the end of that time, Satan mysteriously is released from his captivity. And instead of coming out and repenting, which we know he'll never do, he comes out and deceives the nations. In other words, those people who've been born during the millennial kingdom have a choice whether to follow Christ or to not follow Christ. And these people were born of mortal parents who came through the tribulation period, who were saved, but did not receive their glorified bodies. They came on into the millennial kingdom at the second coming of Christ. They bore children, and that makes up the nations over the next 1,000 years that Satan then comes to deceive. He tries to launch another coup against heaven, against Jerusalem. Fire comes down from heaven, consumes them. Then next comes the what's called the Great White Throne Judgment that we read about in Revelation chapter 20, verses 11 through 15. Once this happens, this judgment, it's over. All the bad stuff is gone. God has dealt with the end.

be destroyed in this way, what sort of people ought you and I to be in holy conduct and godliness? There used to be a phrase that Christians used decades ago. It was kind of a pop phrase. They used to say, hey, it's all going to burn. They talk about their material possessions or the earth or, you know, some pursuit. And they say, hey, it's all going to burn. Well, guess what? It's all going to burn according to the scriptures. And what's very interesting here is that this word here that he uses when he talks about they're going to pass away with a roar, it's a word that literally means to unleash or unbind something. Now, what is God unleashing? What is he unbinding? Well, he's actually unleashing the very atoms of the universe. We know from Colossians chapter 1, verses 16 through 18, that in Christ, who created all things, it says, in Christ, all things hold together. There is a mysterious force in the subatomic level that holds the neutrons and electrons and the protons all in balance. We don't know what that force is. In fact, physicists call it the strong force, but they don't know what it is, and they don't know why it's there. Well, the Bible says, in Him, Christ, all things hold together. So God is the one who holds all the atoms of the universe together, the atoms of our bodies, of the buildings that we're in, the books that we read, everything, our phones, they're composed of atoms. When God unleashes that, it all comes apart. And effectually what happens is He splits the atom. God splits every atom in the universe. So can you imagine the explosion that's going to result from that? You know, there was this movie that came out about Robert Oppenheimer, the man who helped to manufacture and invent the atomic bomb. I actually had the opportunity to spend the night with a couple one time when I was on a missions trip. And turns out she was Robert Oppenheimer's personal secretary, just kind of a twist of fate there. But Oppenheimer was the one who helped to split the atom. Well, guess what? God's gonna split the atom again, but He's going to split all the atoms. And that's why it says the universe is going to come apart with intense heat. We're going to witness all this. Of course, we'll be protected from it, but God's going to undo what He originally did and what He originally created. So that's what the Bible tells us is going to happen there. Now, what God does here is that He will now, in turn, make a new heavens and a new earth. There's going to be a new universe, and it's going to be better than the old one. And let me tell you something. The old one, the present one, is pretty awesome. We look up at the universe, and we can learn things about God from the universe. We can understand things that about mankind and just about the distance that we have between planets and universes. And it really causes us to worship God. But you know what? God's going to get rid of all that. He's going to make something better and more awesome than we could possibly imagine. There really is a new world coming. And the reason God can do that is because of two things. Number one, He's the creator. What's the first words of the Bible say? In the beginning, God. In the beginning, God created the heavens and the earth. And in that one little phrase there, we have everything we need to know. God made it all. And there's such an attack today on God being the creator. But God's not just the creator. He's going to destroy it. And then He's going to recreate it again. Matthew 5:18, Jesus said this, "For truly I say to you, until heaven and earth pass away, not the smallest letter or stroke shall pass away from the law until it is all accomplished." Every word of God's going to be fulfilled down to the apostrophe, down to the comma, down to the crossing of the T, to every yod, every jot, every tittle in Scripture. Luke 21:33, Jesus said, "Heaven and earth will pass away, but my words will not pass away." Do you know how much confidence, how much courage that gives you and me as believers to know that the word of Jesus is going to last forever and we can bank our lives on this word? It also gives us great clarity as well. We can see through all of the lies of the world through using the word of God. And then Hebrews chapter 1 says this. It says, "You, Lord, in the beginning laid the foundations of the earth, and the heavens are the works of your hands. They will perish, but you remain. All of them will become like old, like a garment, and like a mantle you will roll them up. Like a garment they will be changed, but you are the same, and your years will not come to an end." You know, essentially, old things are going to pass away,

0: Behold, new things are going to come. So what does this new world look like that God's going to give us? Well, there's a whole lot more of it in the book, God's Grand Finale, but I just want to highlight a couple of the things I think will be of great comfort to know that this is not only the future, but if you know Jesus Christ, it's your future as well. So what's heaven going to be like? What's it going to be like in eternity? Well, he tells us in Revelation chapter 21, he says, I saw the holy city, the new Jerusalem, coming down out of heaven from God, made ready as a bride adorned for her husband. So there's going to be this new Jerusalem, and we're even given the dimensions in chapter 21 of what the new Jerusalem is going to be like. It's going to be 1,500 miles wide, 1,500 miles long, and 1,500 miles high. It's like a giant cube, if you will, stretching from Canada to the Gulf Coast, from Colorado to the East Coast. That's how big this thing's going to be. You have to kind of be in outer space just to get a perspective of how big it's going to be. And it's going to be so big that there's going to be, if there were some 8 billion Christians living there, then we would all have about 175 acres apiece to play with. But that's not exactly what it's going to be like. We're going to have freedom to move in and out of the New Jerusalem. And again, there's so much that Scripture tells us about it. But it's the Father's house that Jesus spoke of in John chapter 14. And it's going to be furnished with all the great things that heaven has in it. But he goes on to say, he says, I heard a loud voice in verse 3 from the throne saying, behold, the tabernacle of God is among men. He shall dwell with them, and he shall be his people, and God himself shall be among them. Now, here's the key thing about heaven and eternity. When you want to define what heaven is like, what eternity is going to be like, just simply say it's being with God. That essentially is what heaven is. It's being with God. And what does being with God look like? Well, he goes on to tell us. He says, and he shall wipe away every tear from their eyes. There will no longer be any death, no longer be any mourning or crying or pain. The first things have passed away. Behold, I'm making all things new. So as we go through this passage, we find out that there's going to be a lot of things that are not going to be in heaven. And so God defines heaven by the things that are presently on earth, but that are not going to be in heaven. Let's look at some of them. Number one, he tells us in verse 1, there's going to be no more sea. And symbolically in Scripture, sea sometimes is the seas are indicative or symbolic of chaos and disorder. So no more chaos, no more disorder. And it's not going to be any sea anyway, because there's going to be a river of life flowing from the throne of God. There's going to be no more tears. Why? Because all hurt will be removed. So if you've ever been hurt by anything or anyone, all those tears that resulted as a result of that are going to be gone. He says there's going to be no more death because mortality is swallowed up in life. Jesus, because he conquered death, 1 Corinthians 15 tells us, he's completely doing away with all the consequences of what death brought. There's no death. Also, it says no more mourning. All the sorrows that come with this life, nothing that caused sadness, sorrow, or mourning will be present in heaven. You know, sometimes people will say, well, Jeff, you think we're going to remember all the bad stuff that happened to us on the earth? No, I don't think so. Because nothing in heaven is going to cause a bad memory. There's not going to be any flashbacks. There's not going to be any bad dreams, anything like that, because we're not sleeping, because we have these glorified bodies that don't require a rest. But guess what? We're going to have all the sorrow erased from our lives. See, you and I, this has been our experience on planet Earth. We don't know how to conceive of such a place, but that's exactly what heaven's going to be. In verse 4, it says there's not going to be any more crying because joy is going to reign supreme in heaven. Verse 4 says there's not going to be any more pain because all diseases are going to be expelled and eradicated. Anything that caused pain or suffering will be completely done away with. Scripture tells us that there will be no more thirst. In verse 6, it says, I will give to the one who thirsts from the spring of water, the water of life without cost. So the things that cause us to be thirsty on earth will be gone, but it does say that we will thirst for the water of life as a way to sort of quench our thirst for more of eternal life. In other words, whatever desire we have that's there in heaven. It will be satisfied, and part of that will be quenched by this great water of life. It says in verse 8, there'll be no more wickedness, because all evil will be abolished. It says, but for the cowardly and unbelieving and abominable and murderers and immoral persons and sorcerers, idolaters and all liars, their part will be in the lake of fire and brimstone, which is the second death. So no sin, no temptation, no demons, no devils, no sin nature, nothing that causes any sort of separation from God or temptation away from God, none of that will be in heaven. It says there in verse 22, there'll be no temple in this new heavens and new earth. Why? Because God will be everywhere. We won't need a building to go to like we had with Jerusalem or with the millennial kingdom. There'll be a temple there. Won't need it in the new heavens and the new earth. It says in verse 23 through 25 that there won't be any sun. There won't be any light coming from the sun or the moon or the stars to illumine where we are. Why? Because God says the glory of God will shine. And this is a perfect lighting environment that God will give. His glory will perfectly light the heavens. And it says in verse 25, there'll be no closed gates because God's doors will always be open. The doors to the New Jerusalem, it says they have gates, but they're always open. And so there'll be perpetual access with God. And then it says in verse 3 of chapter 22, and there shall no longer be any curse, and the throne of God and the Lamb of God shall be in their midst, and his bondservants will serve him. You know what's so great about this? Because the death of Christ lifted the curse. It lifted the penalty of the curse of sin right now. It's currently lifting the power of sin off of us right now. But in that day, my friend, it's going to lift the presence of sin. It's going to take the presence of sin completely away from us. And what do we get in exchange? We get, according to verses 3 and 4, it says in verse 4, they shall see his face and his name shall be on their foreheads. This means that you and I will achieve an intimacy with God, will be given this intimacy with God that we've never even come close to on this earth. Think of the moment or the times in your life where you felt closer to God than at any time since you've been a believer. It's going to be better than that. You're going to know God. You're going to see God. You're going to be with God. You're going to serve God. You're going to love God. You're going to enjoy God in that day, in the new heavens and the new earth. Scripture tells us there'll be a new government because he'll be sitting on the throne. And, you know, you and I don't know what it's like to have a perfect government, but we'll have that in the new heavens and the new earth. It tells us we'll have new opportunities to serve him, that there'll be a whole new ecosystem. In verse 5, it says we won't need the lamp of the light of the sun because the Lord God will illumine us and we'll reign forever with him. So we'll enjoy our eternal reward. You see, the rewards we get from Jesus are not just for a couple of years. They're for eternity. We get to enjoy all the rewards that God will give us for eternity. And, you know, when you look around the world today and you see all the things that are happening, all the bad, and you go, Jesus, is it ever going to get better? Well, guess what? It is. It's going to get a lot better because God is going to create a new heavens and a new earth. Do you long for that kind of place? I mean, isn't it great to move into a new house or to get a new car or go to a new place, enjoy a new experience? Well, those are small gifts that God gives us now to prefigure, if you will, the future big gift of the new heavens and the new earth. So I can't wait to be there. And that's why I love the Word of God and the book of Revelation, because only in the book of Revelation do we get this kind of description. And by the way, there's a lot more here that I didn't cover, but we get such a great portrait that God paints for us of our future. Today, so many people lack hope. They lack a sense of destiny. But when you and I know Jesus Christ, we're able to communicate to them, hey, you can have a future, you can have a hope, but you have to have it through the Lord Jesus Christ. You know, when I think about this new heavens and this new earth that God has created, I think about, first of all, what he does in our own hearts. By way of application, when you go back to 2 Corinthians chapter 5 and verse 17, it says this. It says, therefore, if any man is in Christ, he is a new creation. It says, old things have passed away. Behold, new things have come. You see, when God remade you as a person, you became a whole new person on the inside. Now, we still struggle with sin. Read about that in Romans chapter 7. We all do. But guess what? There's coming a day when that groaning to get out of this body is going to be fulfilled. Well, guess what? There's another kind of groaning. The Bible says in Romans chapter 8 that the earth and creation itself is groaning for a new body, if you will. In other words, it's groaning to be remade. It wants to have a brand new home to live in. And so, like birth pangs of a woman giving birth, Romans 8 tells us that the whole earth is shaken. It's groaning. That's why we have a lot of the things that are happening in our world today. Some of the earthquakes and things that are happening in the atmosphere and on the planet, these disasters that happen are because the earth is groaning for a newness, for a sense of recreation. And God is going to give the earth that new beginning and the new heavens and the new earth. It's going to be a great time. So just as we're created, the world itself is going to be created in the end. And you know what's great about it is that at the end of chapter 22, after God has told us all these great things about what he's going to do in the future, listen to what he says here. He says in verse 12, behold, I am coming quickly, and my reward is with me to render to every man according to what he has done. Then over in verse 17, he says, it says, the Spirit and the bride say, come, and let the one who hears say, come, and let the one who is thirsty come, and let the one who wishes to take the water of life without cost. You see, God ends the book of Revelation. After he tells us about this great future of ours, he ends it with an invitation. It simply says, to come, to come. God wants you to come. He wants you to know him. He wants your family to know him. He wants your neighbors, your coworkers to know him. He wants them to simply come to the one who can alone give them that thirst, that quenching of that thirst. You know, I heard a story one time about a missionary who was on the missionary field to India. And this was back in the day where to come back home meant you had to get on a big boat and sail for weeks across the ocean. And so this man and his wife, they were elderly, up in their years. They've been on the mission field for over 30 years. They came and sailed into New York Harbor. Coincidentally, at the same time they were sailing in, at that time, President Roosevelt, Theodore Roosevelt, was also sailing into harbor. He had just come back from an expedition, a safari expedition in Africa. And as he came in, there was a huge parade for him. There were people there. There were reporters. There were people snapping photographs. So there were people cheering for him, holding up banners. And people lauded him, but the two elderly missionaries were quietly alone on the side. And as they rode the train back to Ohio, the man turned to his wife and he said, you know what? It just seems unfair that the president would get all that attention when he hasn't been serving the Lord like we have. When he came home, he got a parade. When we came home, we got nothing. And his wife reached over to him, put her hand on his, and she said, sweetheart, we're not home yet. My friend, there's a home that is waiting for you and me. And when you get there, there's going to be more waiting for you than you can possibly imagine. The key is, do you know Jesus Christ? Yes, the Bible tells us that God is going to remake the world, but God also can remake your life and give you a fresh start right now. This is how great our God is, that he can do that for you and for me. I'm Jeff Kinley. Thank you so much for joining. The King is coming, and we'll see you next time.
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0: Hi, I'm Jeff Kinley. We've been talking about on The King Is Coming this man named Noah, and as it was in the days of Noah. Well, that's based upon a book that I wrote a few years ago called As It Was in the Days of Noah, Warnings from the Bible about the Coming Global Storm. And in this book, we talk about how the days that Noah experienced are the days that we're experiencing right now and how we can navigate those difficult times. I think this is a very relevant message for the world today. And it was when the book came out originally in 2014. It immediately went to number one, became the number one prophecy book in America. It rose to the number 94 spot out of 8 million books on Amazon and got me on programs like Fox and Friends, The Glenn Beck Show, The Ben Shapiro Show, and hundreds of other radio and TV shows. And I think it's mainly because it just struck a nerve. Well, today we're living in those days as well. And we've updated the book now, republished it. I've added 2 new chapters to it and added a bunch of new content in the back. I want you to get a copy of As It Was in the Days of Noah. 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Pick up a copy of As It Was in the Days of Noah. 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
5: If your car starts making a strange noise, you're going to take it to a mechanic. If you got chest pains, you're probably going to go see a doctor. And if you're struggling with anxiety or depression or something you just can't seem to shake, you're probably going to end up in a counselor's office. And it seems reasonable enough, but here's the question I have for us. How much confidence should we have in a diagnosis if the person giving it starts with the wrong understanding of what a human being actually is? I mean, think about this. Every diagnosis begins with an assumption. A mechanic assumes he's working on a machine. A vet assumes he's treating an animal. So what does modern psychiatry assume about you? Are you simply the accidental product of chemistry, genetics, billions of years of evolution, maybe a highly developed biological machine whose thoughts, emotions, and choices are ultimately electrical signals bouncing around inside your skull? Or are you exactly what the Bible claims that you are? Are you someone created in the image of God, both a physical and a spiritual being? Because if you get that question wrong, everything built on top of it can be wrong too. Today, we're going to ask a question that affects literally millions of people around the world. How can we possibly get the right diagnosis if we don't even understand the patient? Now, I do want to say welcome to the Creation Today Show. I am your host, by the way. My name is Eric Hovind. Some of you are here because you already believe the Bible. Thanks for joining us. Some of you are convinced the Bible's absolutely wrong. I get that. I hope this helps, and I hope you find this educational. Some of you are like caught right in the middle, somewhere in between. And I really understand that as well, because, man, you got experts on both sides saying two different things. And a lot of times you end up with more questions than you have answers. And wherever you are, I just want you to know you're welcome. We want you to join the conversation through social media or become one of our partners and join the conversation right here on Zoom with us, because we believe truth can handle tough questions. And that's exactly why we ask them. Now, if you hear something today and you say to yourself, oh, that's good, do us a favor, hit the like button, or maybe hit that subscribe button and the share button. You know, if you pass this along to somebody who enjoys asking hard questions, that's how these conversations reach people who otherwise would never have found them. And if you're joining us on one of our amazing broadcast partners platforms, one of our television broadcast partners, thank you for supporting the ministries who keep programs like this on the air, whether it's through prayer or your encouragement or a financial gift, which I promise they could use. Please keep making a difference and getting this truth out there around the world. Now, my guest today has spent decades sitting across the table from people whose lives have come apart. Anxiety, addiction, broken marriages, depression, the kinds of problems that don't care how much money you make, how successful you look on the outside. And while much of the world has been searching for new therapies and new explanations, he spent his career asking an old question. What does God say is wrong with us? And maybe more importantly, what does God tell us about the solution? Now, that question has taken him into counseling rooms and classrooms and conferences and churches and in conversations with families and educators and even medical professionals around the world. And along the way, he's earned degrees in counseling and psychiatry and psychology and pastoral studies and pastoral theology. He's written 14 books. He's spent decades comparing modern mental health with the unchanging truth of Scripture. He is a pastor. He's the director of a biblical counseling ministry. And he's someone who doesn't seem to be afraid to challenge the ideas that most people seem to accept without a second thought. He is my guest, Dr. Daniel Berger, and it is a privilege to welcome him to the Creation Today Show. Dr. Berger, welcome to the Creation Today Show, sir.
3: If I could just make one quick correction, I don't have any degrees in psychiatry, so I want to make that clear.
5: Okay, this is what it was then on the psychiatry. This is what was coming to mind. I binge-watched several of your episodes. You have a YouTube channel that is absolutely spectacular.
3: No,
5: I was speaking at a church up in La Crosse, Wisconsin, and the pastor, who ironically was just hosted a show with me last week, the pastor said, hey, have you heard of Dr. Daniel Berger? And I said, no. He said, oh, man, texted me a link, and I was on a road trip with my wife, Tanya. We binged watched your videos one after another. You do an incredible job. Guys, if you're not already subscribed, you need to go to, now it's AIM, which is an acronym, AIM Truth, AIM Truthcast. Is that the,
3: That's he's correct. Got it on yeah. screen,
5: but AIM Truthcast.
3: Yeah.
5: Oh my goodness. This is amazing. I'm telling you, you need, if you're watching this, you need to go binge watch his videos on psychiatry, because he is hitting the nail on the head. Okay. Let me ask you this to start with, because I was trying to figure out where do we start. I'm sure you've already felt this is probably a very controversial subject, something that a lot of people deal with when it comes to psychiatry and where we at. Does psychiatry, let me put it like this. Has psychiatry taken a throne that it should not have? Has it taken an authority based on an evolutionary philosophy that it does not deserve? And I almost want to ask, is it malpractice at some point? But does it need to be dethroned? Has it taken on a role of authority because it's misdiagnosed the human condition and it needs to come down? Like, give me your overall thought here when it comes to science, Scripture versus psychiatry.
3: Yeah, I think that's a good place to start. Thing I guess I would begin with is we are not at all opposed to medical treatments, valid medical treatments, valid medical assessments, and what we would use the word diagnoses. And that's a really important thing to consider to begin with. But the issue that we also have to immediately bring up is, why is there neurology and psychiatry if they claim to do the same thing? And this is where your question is actually leading here, because psych being the soul, the psychos, it actually comes from scripture, which is another interesting fact to even begin with. Most of the words that are used in psychiatry, whether it's mania, whether it's the actual psychos, et cetera, come from the Word of God. And of course, they don't have a biblical perspective. And so we fully affirm, you know, James 5 tells pastors used to be physicians as well, which I'm kind of thankful that's not the case in today. However, what psychiatry has done is taken the discernment out of the picture. And by that, I mean, they don't believe in dualism. They don't believe in the physical and the spiritual that James 5 would require. And so what they're advocating is what's called bioreductionism. They just believe that every problem, including soul problems, if I can use a big word, phenomenological problems, phenomena that are inorganic. In other words, we know they're real. Anxiety is very real. Sorrow is very real. Delusions are very real, or what they would call, combined with hallucinations, they would call psychosis. These are real phenomena. And so what psychiatry has said is, we don't have answers within humanism. And so we have to, I should say, humanism has said, we don't have answers. So let's devise a paradigm, a framework, a lens to interpret and assess. It's a hermeneutic, essentially, the things of the soul and the soul itself. Let's reduce everything to biological understanding, explanation, approach, and attempts at remedying. And so we've got this worldview. Now, again, neurology is a gift from God if it's practiced within actual science, versus psychiatry is saying, we've got to reduce everything to this same biological explanation. They even get degrees many times in neurology, but we're actually talking about phenomenology and not biology. And that's not my assessment. That is, if you study psychiatry academically, they admit they are phenomenological. And technically, psychiatry falls under what would be called abnormal psychology. They're trying to figure out what is abnormal, if you would, or they consider phenomena they can't explain or too vivid, too criminal, too destructive to be quote unquote abnormal. So I hope that answers a little bit. I certainly could develop that further.
5: Well, this is where I'm telling you go into this in your episodes on your YouTube channel. You guys need to go to the AIM Truth Cast YouTube channel, because it's so powerful. Now, you've said, I don't know if this is an exact quote, but you've said that every diagnosis begins with an assumption. What assumption does modern psychiatry make about the human nature, and what's the problem with it?
3: Yeah, and again, as you pointed out, I've got videos that really go further in depth on this and several books, but the essentially, they've got doctrines that are presuppositional views. It's a worldview. And I think the three biggest ones are bioreductionism. It's also called materialism or physicalism, naturalism. We're filming today and the announcement that Fauci won't answer questions today. Scientism, and again, we're not opposed to science. We're all for valid science. God created everything, all the knowledge in the world. But bioreductionism says we deny that there is a image of our creator. But first of all, they deny creation itself, which is fundamental to this entire paradigm. And then from that, they've developed these theories that were just essentially evolved masses of clay floating through the universe without any order, purpose, or destination, except what quote-unquote Mother Nature might, set out there, which is a really interesting discussion in itself, because you can't have disorder if there is no order. You can't have abnormality if there is no standard of normal. And they openly admit they don't know what that looks like. And evolution doesn't allow for a standard. And so you have an error there, an untethered deviation. But the second doctrine would be biodeterminism. If you believe that we're just masses of physical elements floating through the universe, you also have to believe that physical mass is responsible for everything we do. So there has to be a chemical theory, a genetic theory, a neurological theory, a gut theory, something in the body has to be producing every mindset, every motion, every behavior that is known to humanity. And I would just quickly say the third is what is the Nazis called degenerationism, biodegenerationism. Today, it's kind of hidden in the whole disorder concept that somehow certain people have degenerated to a lesser state of evolution. That really is the theory of mental illness or mental disorder. They theorize that evolution should create strong people and that the strong should survive. So if you're not able within humanistic doctrine to self-actualize, to self-realize, to have self-esteem, to turn inward, something's got to be wrong with you in that evolutionary process. So you have degenerated to a lesser state. You are disordered. And of course, as I mentioned, evolution has no standard of order at all. So there can't be disorder within that. And they themselves, behind the curtain of public knowledge, openly confess this.
5: I was going to ask that question. What is normal? Is that the best attack? Is that our best, like, no, guys, you don't even have a worldview that accounts for normal. You can't have a hospital when there's no normal to make people better when you don't know what better is. You can't have a psychologist or psychiatrist help get you to somewhere if we don't know where you're supposed to be. Is that That's like right. one of the best attacks against the foundational worldview that they hold?
3: It is. I mean, this goes back to anthropology, and I personally believe that anthropology is never separated from theology, and that includes even a secular godless person. Our entire view of what is man, what is normal, if you would, has to be theological, because as scripture says, we're created in the image of God and we're given a body, right? We don't deny that. It's secularism that's saying, well, we deny, you know, we're not spiritually reducing everything, if you would. We don't blame everything. Unfortunately, I have seen some churches and some people say, oh, that person's in depression, therefore it's got to be sin. That's different than saying, depression is a spiritual phenomena. That is 100% true, but it's not saying that all depression is sinful, if that makes sense what we're saying. We're saying it's inorganic. It's something that you alone experience in your soul. When I say I feel depressed, feeling is a phenomena. It's phenomenology. I can express that to you, but there's no way for you to look into my heart and know exactly what I mean by my depression. So just quickly, I'll share this with you and the audience. The three axioms, the three ways that they've tried to distinguish between normal and abnormal, so they'll openly admit that everything from psychosis to what we would call depression and anxiety and obsessive compulsive behavior and high energy and lack of attention, I mean, on it goes. All these phenomena that they're trying to explain, they would admit are normal. The problem that they have is they have to try to distinguish at some point between normal and abnormal. And so they've created this paradigm, these axioms. And the first is severity. If you're severe enough, if your anxiety is severe enough, well, you ask who determines that, and is it the same between clinicians if you went to 10 different clinicians? And the answer is it's entirely subjective.
5: Wow.
3: And you'll read, they'll say something to the effect of, well, you know it's severe when you see it. And really, some of the psychiatrists admit is if you come to a clinic, then you are confessing that it's severe enough to get help, so therefore you should be diagnosed. So severity is one axiom. The other is time. So for major depressive disorder, if you are struggling in such a way that you're impaired, that you're in distress, it's 2 weeks. Why 2 weeks? It's a subjective agreement by the task force, the DSM task force. Bipolar, schizophrenia, ADHD are all 6 months. Why 6 months? Again, they have to have some qualifier to try to say, hey, once you cross this threshold, you go from normal struggles of human nature to becoming abnormal. So the third is, and I probably won't have time to delve deep into this today, but it's a fascinating philosophy called eudaimonism or objectivism. And it's a very secular concept. Ayn Rand, who wrote the book Atlas Shrugged, is really popularized this. But the American Psychiatric Association, under Dr. Bob Spitzer, when homosexuality was being taken out of the DSM-2, so in the revision of the DSM-3, he implemented this new way of thinking. And one of the psychiatrists I quote often is Dr. Nasir Gami, who teaches at Harvard and Tufts University, used to head up translational medicine at Novartis Pharmaceuticals. He points out that they invented over 270 different types of alleged mental disorders during that time under this philosophy of eudaimonism. And the idea is that evolution has made us to be rational, happy, and function, flourish, all these words that you'll hear used, to feel good. So if you're not feeling good, if you're in distress, and that's literally what the DSM says should best define, even though they say that's, you know, a fluid idea, what the definition of mental disorder is. But the idea is if you're in distress and impairment, or in the case of something like attention deficit hyperactivity disorder, the construct of ADHD, if you are impaired by that person, in other words, the kid is so hyper and full of energy that it's distressful to you, then that can be qualified. And again, that's subjective. Like what, and I would argue what sorrow is not distressful? Like who's asking at Christmas for more sorrow or more anxiety? Like, can I have more of this? Can you guys distress me? Can somebody traumatize me? No, this is absurd to even think of these phenomena apart from distress. And I'll just kind of end that point here with just saying, take, for example, post-traumatic stress disorder. What is disordered is the fallen nature of this world. War, for example, or being raped or molested is incredibly disordered. God never desires for us to go through it. That is not something that you see in the scripture that is ever endorsed. And so when people struggle through this, they're being cast as disordered, as abnormal, when in fact that's the natural response in our human weakness, in our fragility, and why we need a Savior, why we need a worldview that can interpret those incredibly horrific events in a healing and helpful way. And so the irony is that post-traumatic stress, I mean, you can't have trauma without post-stress. Like the very definition of trauma is post-stress. And yet somehow we've been convinced that if you have post-stress, that you're somehow disordered, if it's severe, if it's prolonged, and it impairs your life. These are entirely subjective ways of saying, well, we don't know what normal is, so we've got to sustain abnormal, otherwise we don't exist.
5: Can you guys see why I binged, listened, and watched his videos while driving? Doc, okay, let me ask you one more question, and then I kind of want to turn you loose because I'm sure you, like, there's so much to cover. Like, wow. And let me ask this, and then let me let you run right before we let social media go. How much of modern psychiatry, psychology, was built on a secular or even, because I've heard this in your videos, an anti-Christian philosophy? In other words, they're trying. I'm in the creation evolution science world, and I watched people, the guy who invented old earth ideas, try to suppress the truth of Genesis, and that's where it came from. So I see it over there. Is that the same thing that's happened in your field and what you've watched?
3: 100%. So what I get to do in the ministry that I have is largely apologetics. And that's where we're coming together today. And that's why, you know, what God has called me to do resonates with what God has called you to do. And incredibly grateful for this platform. In fact, one of my very close friends is Steve Hamm, the brother of Ken Hamm. And
5: love
3: so,
5: Steve.
3: Yeah. So, you know, we have talked great lengths of just how all this is coming back to really creation versus evolution. It really does. And if you study secular psychology, and again, psychiatry is a form of abnormal psychology because what doesn't fit into humanism has to still be explained. And that's what abnormal psychology is. I will argue graciously, but very firmly, and I think I wrote a book called The Schizophrenic Unicorn. I'm getting ready to publish another one. And The Schizophrenic Unicorn, I'll warn you, is over 800 pages. It's a massive book. It's one of my lifelong projects. But Even in that, schizophrenia is a eugenic concept. You start looking at Emil Kraepelin. Our entire system is from Emil Kraepelin. And he got his stuff from Morell. And then Eugen Bleuler actually named his construct. He called premature dementia. Eugen Bleuler named it schizophrenia. And all of these guys were eugenicists. And so you start studying the beginning of psychiatry. And by the way, the history of this is why I wrote Saving Abnormal. It starts, unfortunately, with one of our founding fathers, Dr. Benjamin Rush. Now, Rush claimed to be a Christian, but I'm convinced he was a theist. And you start reading his writings, he actually advocated for an eclectic religion. It didn't matter what was being taught to kids, he said. And he developed the first theory of bioreductionism, materialism. And ironically, and just bizarrely, he used the scripture to form that view. And I document this from his books. So he argued that Paul was healed from his madness from circumcision. I kid you not. He argues that Nebuchadnezzar was healed from his madness in the Old Testament and Daniel from his diet, not from repentance. And again, I'm not advocating that all psychosis is a matter of repentance. There are actually valid medical issues that are black boxed, as they say, or hidden or diagnostically shadowed. They're hidden behind these pseudo-diagnoses in many, many cases. But the point I'm driving here is that essentially Rush and all these guys had a very eugenic concept. And Penn University, the first medical school in the United States, says that the father of eugenics is actually our founding father, Dr. Benjamin Rush. And wow. Rush developed this whole theory. He was a fascinating character because he saved a bunch of people's life in yellow fever, but he killed people by bloodletting them. That was one of his theories of curing mental illness, was bleeding them out. That had to be a physical problem. And I won't share, again, too much more. I could go on and on about this. But there really is, and this is my theory, but there's enough evidence to say his son killed his best friend in a shootout. That was back in the day when you had a disagreement, you shot each other. Just crazy in itself, no pun intended. And he killed his best friend. And from that day on, he struggled to the point of trying to commit suicide multiple times. And then his best friend, one of our former presidents, President Adams' son, overdosed. He drank too much alcohol and killed himself. And so Rush formed this theory of alcoholism. He's the guy that did that. Well, Emil Kraepelin took that theory of alcoholism and developed what today we call schizophrenia and bipolar, which led to the Holocaust. And his right-hand man, Dr. Ernst Rudin, is the psychiatrist who wrote all the Nazi legislation, is considered the father of Nazi eugenics. This is all covered up, but you can Google it and all these articles come up. It's beginning to be more exposed since I wrote my book, and I'm thankful for that. But it's out there. It's not a conspiracy. And his right-hand man, Franz Josef Kalman, was half Jewish, fled during the second part of the Holocaust, which was called the Final Solution. So the first part, they tried to wipe away anyone, quote unquote, mentally ill. And you would think Kalman would get rid of that. Well, he brought it with him to the United States, and he actually became the president of the American Eugenics Society in the United States. It is a bizarre, bizarre connection. So this is fundamentally eugenics. It's saying that some people are disordered. Now, I know I've said a lot, and I don't mean to take too much time, but I think this is an important thing to point out. The father of modern psychology, his name's Wilhelm Wundt. I'm not talking about behavioral science. Those are two different things. I'm talking about prescriptive psychology, not descriptive psychology. That is Wilhelm Wundt, who taught Emil Kraepelin and taught Sigmund Freud. And if you study Wilhelm Wundt, he actually stated very clearly that his theory comes from Darwinian race theory, and which was built again on Darwin, Morell, and Dr. Benjamin Rush that I mentioned earlier. And the idea is that if we can take a social construct, race is a social construct, there's only one human race, and we can take that idea, and as a footnote, my wife would be elbowing me right now, if you believe in races, you are racist. You believe in racism.
6: That's a quote.
3: And the reason is because somebody has to win. That's literally what the word means. Somebody has to win. So if we believe in the human race, as scripture teaches, we're not trying to win. We're trying to do exactly what God says, be unified and be people of peace and come together and celebrate the differences, the beautiful differences. And I will just say I'm married to a wonderful, golly, I think beautiful girl from the Dominican Republic. So I practice what I preach here, okay? But my point in that is, if you can take an idea, a social idea. You can take a phenomena, not something that's actually biological, and you can create a construct, create a category, or the word I'm going to get to is taxonomy. Now you're not only in control, but now you're shaping how people think, and you're able to create an economy, create a system, create a communication, a language, et cetera, et cetera. And that's exactly what Wilhelm Wundt taught his students. Sigmund Freud was incredibly successful, crazy presuppositional lens, and so was Emil Kraepelin. And by the way, they hated each other, and the American Psychiatric Association traded Freudianism for Kraepelinism when Dr. Spitzer published the DSM-3 in the early 1970s.
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8: Hi, boys and girls. Do you hear that thunder? I think Carl's afraid of the thunder. I used to be afraid of the thunder, but then God helped me to see that I didn't need to be afraid. But poor Carl. You know, there's a lot of people who, like Carl, are afraid of something. Fear is such a terrible thing, isn't it? I think after I'm done decorating this cake, I'm going to go talk to Carl. Maybe I can help him. He doesn't want to admit that he's afraid, and he doesn't know that God can take all of his fear away. I think he thinks that people are going to laugh at him if they know that he's afraid. Oh, but I would never laugh at someone's fears. And I sure hope that you wouldn't either. Is there something that you're afraid of? In today's show, we're going to learn all about how to handle our fears. Oh my. I think I better go talk to Carl now. He must be very frightened. Oh, but before I do, I want you to know that before you know it, the rain will stop and there will be a big rainbow in the sky.

0: Jordan. What's wrong with you? You either stayed up too late or wrestled with a bear in your dreams.
1: Both.
0: You wrestled a bear in your dreams last night? Wow, that must have been some dream.
1: More like a nightmare.
0: Well, what do you mean?
1: Didn't you hear the storm last night?
0: Did I ever? Crash! Bang! Boom! Oh, I just love it.
1: Huh?
0: I like storms. They just make me feel all cozy.
1: Not me. I hate them. I even slept with the covers over my head all night.
0: Jordan, you're not afraid of storms, are you?
1: Yeah, they're creepy. They sound like Godzilla's on the loose.
0: You didn't by any chance happen to watch a scary movie last night before you went to bed, did you?
1: I watched some TV. I watched some cartoon and Storytime Theater.
0: And I suspect a scary movie?
1: Boy, was it ever scary! Especially the part where Zorkon, the mighty robot, steps on the city. Smash! And that was it.
0: Oh my, that sounds very scary.
1: Yeah, and it's the best kind, too.
0: How can it be good if it's putting fear into you, Jordan?
1: Oh, Miss Charity, cool your jets. I could handle it.
0: I don't know, Jordan. I still do not think it's a good idea to be putting that junk inside of you.
1: Miss Charity, everything's fine. Just forget about it, will ya?
0: If everything's so fine, where are you going in such a hurry?
1: Home for a little nap. See ya later.
0: Have a good sleep.
2: So, hey, why won't he come to you, Farmer?
3: Well, he's just a little nervous. I mean, he's frightened. He doesn't know me. He doesn't trust me yet.
2: Well, you know, I'm not frightened at all.
3: That's because you know I'm not going to hurt you.
2: Oh, I get it.
3: I mean, imagine if you were in a strange place with people you didn't know. How would you feel?
2: Oh, I didn't like it when you had to take me to that... Oh, I can't even say it.
3: I know what you're talking about. You're talking about the vet.
2: Even the word makes me... Oh, my hair stand on end. Every time I go there, it gives me a... like a thing.
3: A needle? That's okay. I mean, they're nice people. I mean, they're just like the doctor. I mean, they just want to try to take care of us, that's all.
2: Oh, let's talk about something else. Oh, what are we going to do? Will the bird always be afraid?
3: I bet you I could get him to eat right off my finger. Or at least jump on my finger.
2: You aren't going to make him sit on me, are you?
3: What? You're not afraid, are you, Dusty?
2: Well, maybe a little. Look at those little feet. They look like tiny needles to me.
3: You don't have to be afraid. I mean, God did not give us the spirit of fear.
2: I remember another verse. If God be for us, who can be against us?
3: That's right. You don't have to be afraid because God is always with us.
2: Sometimes I forget.
3: That's okay. I mean, sometimes we all forget. But that's why we have each other, so we can help each other. Help each other remember.
2: Oh, okay. The bird can sit on me if you want.
3: Dusty, I don't think you're going to have to worry about the bird sitting on you quite yet. I don't think the bird's ready for that.
2: Oh, good, because I thought I'd need to say that scripture on fear a few more times.
3: You are very special, Dusty. You know, and God, he's always with us, and that's why we don't have to be afraid. We do not have to live in the spirit of fear. I bet you I can get this bird to sit on my finger.
2: Will it lay down? Will it sit up and beg?
3: No.
2: Will it eat my dog?

Hi, my name is Abby. I've come down here to Miss Charity's Diner to tell you about Miss Charity's Kids Club website. When you're a member, it's really awesome. You can email any of the characters like Miss Charity, Mr. Stan, and even Josiah and Sule. When you go to the website, you will see all of Miss Charity Diner's episodes for life.

0: Jordan, you had me scared for a minute there. I thought you meant there was a bear outside of the diner.
1: No, of course not. A bear was chasing me in my dream when I took a nap.
0: That does sound pretty scary.
1: Miss Charity, do you think I'll ever be able to sleep again?
0: Well, Jordan, since you've asked me, I think that if you stop watching those scary movies and you pray and ask Jesus to forgive you, I think you'll be having peaceful sleep in no time.
1: Will you pray with me, Miss Charity?
0: I would love to pray with you, Jordan. And you need to remember, God does not want you to be full of fear. He wants you to be full of peace. Okay?
1: Sounds good to me. No more scary movies for this guy.
0: No more spirit of fear. That's good.
1: Miss Charity?
0: Yes?
1: When we're done praying, do you think I could have a piece of that cake over there?
0: Why, that's a good choice, Jordan. Yes, you may. And that's called angel food cake. I'm sure it'll help take away your nightmares. Okay, let's pray.
1: Okay.
0: Father God, we just thank you that we're able to come to you.

0: Phew. That was close. Now I got everything I need. There. Mr. Bookworm? Mr. Bookworm? Where are you? Come out, wherever you are.
1: I'm over here, Mr. Radio.
0: Mr. Bookworm? Are you okay?
1: I'm scared. I don't like storms.
0: Oh, it's okay, Mr. Bookworm. Look, we've got everything we need. We've got a candle. We've got a flashlight. And besides, storms don't last forever. They're just temporary.
1: Well, I still don't like all the noise they make. It scares me.
0: Here, how about having this? Just for you. Will that help?
1: Cool. My very own flashlight?
0: Mm-hmm.
1: Well, I hope the lights don't come on back now for a while.
0: Oh, Mr. Bookworm, now you sound like Nathan the night that he stayed over at Chucky and Gordy's during the storm. Would you like to hear that story?
1: I certainly would.
0: How about you at home, girls and boys? Would you like to hear that story, too? Nathan stayed over at his friend Chucky's one night, and they were sitting at the supper table, and he was thinking about how glad he was to be at Chucky's house because, well, things weren't going very well at home right then. And he didn't like hearing his parents fight very much. So he was glad to be at Chucky's, where everybody was sitting at the table together and seeming to really have a good time. "I really enjoy your apple pie," said to Chucky's mom. "Why, thank you," she said. "It's a pleasure to have you over at our house. You can come over anytime." Well, suddenly there was a clap of thunder and the lights went out. "Hey, Nate, come on up with me. We'll get our flashlights," said Chucky. "Yeah, I think you better," said Chucky's dad. "The weatherman tonight said that there's a whole line of thunderstorms going through here." "Come on with me," said Chucky. "We'll stick together." Well, they went up the stairs very carefully. It was kind of fun bumping into stuff as they went. And just as they got there and Chucky was getting the flashlights, the lights came back on. "Oh, man," said Chucky. "I was all ready to use my flashlight." "You're not scared of the dark?" Nathan asked. "No," said Chucky, "not when I have my flashlight." "Oh, I'm scared of the dark," Nathan said. "Like when both my parents are at work and I'm home alone, or when I'm laying in my bed and I can hear them arguing downstairs. I don't like that very much." "I have an idea," said Chucky. "The next time you get scared, why don't you call me?" "Could I?" said Nathan. "Oh, that would be great." "Sure," said Chucky, "anytime. Hey, and why don't you talk to Mr. Broderick, our guidance counselor at school? Tell him what's going on at home and maybe he can help." "I never thought of that," said Nathan. "That's a great idea." Well, suddenly there was another clap of lightning and thunder and the lights went out again. "Cool," said Chucky. "Now we can have some fun with these flashlights." "Chucky," Nathan asked him, "you think..."

0: your mom had let us eat another piece of apple pie in the dark? I think so, said Chucky. Let's man these flashlights and follow the light.
1: Well, I'm sure glad Nathan told Chucky about what he was really afraid of.
0: Yeah, it's important because sometimes when we're really upset about something, it's very important to talk to somebody that we trust. And then it was so good that Chucky suggested to Nathan that he go to school and talk to their guidance counselor, a grown-up he could trust.
1: When you're afraid, it sure feels good if you can talk to somebody about it, doesn't it, Miss Geranium?
0: Yes. And you know what? God's the kind of friend that you can say anything, anytime to him.
1: He sure is. And from now on, whenever I'm afraid, I'm going to talk to him about it right away. You know what, Miss Geranium? Mm. You know what I like best about Storm?
0: I can't think.
1: Flashlight.
2: Hey, Josiah, you look real sad today.
3: What's wrong? Did you forget to put your bike away again?
1: No, I didn't forget to put my bike away.
3: Well, you couldn't have lost your best friend because, well, I'm right here.
1: Sometimes I wonder about that.
3: Now, don't be nasty. Come on, tell me all about it. I'm a very understanding girl. I can listen real well.
1: Well, my mom and dad are going away for a whole week, and I have to go stay at Grandma's house.
3: Well, what's so bad about that? You really like your grandma.
1: Well, sure, I like her. But I've never slept anywhere else but my own bed. And, well, what if there's, you know?
3: What if there's what?
1: You know, monsters. She lives in the country, and it's real dark at night. There's no streetlights or nothing.
3: You're afraid of monsters? You're just a scaredy cat.
1: Oh, great. You're real understanding, Sue Lynn.
3: Well, come on, man. You're afraid of monsters.
4: Sue Lynn!
1: Mr. Dan, she's laughing at me. Make her stop.
3: Mr. Dan, come on. He's going to stay at his grandma and he thinks there might be monsters. That's just silly.
4: You know what? Everyone's afraid every once in a while.
1: Yeah.
4: It isn't nice to laugh, you know.
1: Yeah.
3: I'm never afraid, Mr. Dan.
1: Oh, sure, Miss Perfect. Here, she's not afraid of anything.
3: Well, I'm not.
4: Sue Lynn, you mean to tell me you're never afraid? Like, maybe the first day of school?
1: Yeah.
3: No.
4: What about the first time your mom and dad left you alone with the babysitter?
1: Oh, yeah.
4: What about the dentist?
3: Not me. I'm not afraid of anything, Mr. Dan.
1: Oh, well, then you won't mind taking care of Jumper for me while I'm at Grandma's.
3: Oh, that's disgusting. Get it away from me. Oh, that's a gross. Get me out of here.

0: says we're gonna have worms for supper tonight.
1: I won't be hiding under the bed this time.
2: Hiding under your bed? I know there must be a story behind this one.
0: Well,
1: I'll tell it. It's my story.
2: Now I'm really curious.
1: I was afraid of my mother's worm dinner. They were all squiggly and wiggly.
0: They were not.
1: Oh, yes, they were. Mine were. They were moving all over my plate. And when I put them in my mouth, I knew they were squirmy.
2: Did you really think your mom was going to feed you worms?
1: No, but I thought they were, so I hid under the bed.
0: Yeah, and it took Mom a long time to make Kayla come out.
2: So what was the worm dinner?
0: Spaghetti, silly!
2: Now, you know, that's just like a lot of our fears. Once we find out what they are, we find out that our fears are just plain silly.
1: But what about the things that aren't silly?
2: There are some things that we should be afraid of, like talking to strangers, or going to the store without asking our mom's permission, or even playing too close to the water at the beach.
0: But what are we supposed to do if we are afraid?
1: How to know it's a silly fear or something I should be afraid of?
2: Whenever you're afraid, you should always, always talk to your mom and dad or someone else you can trust, like your grandma or your grandpa, or even a policeman like me.
0: Or a teacher?
2: Yes, or a teacher.
0: Well, we better get going.
1: Yeah, our mom will have our worm dinner on the table.
2: Well, you girls enjoy them worms.

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1: Cool. Did you see her run?
2: Josiah, that wasn't really nice. It was funny, but that wasn't nice. And I kind of understand why you did that.
1: Mr. Dan, she always thinks she's better than me. When she laughed, she made me feel bad.
2: I know. You know, Josiah, there's nothing to be ashamed about. Like I said, everyone is afraid of something sometimes.
1: Really? And it's real dark at Grandma's. Do you think I'm a sissy?
2: No way! I've been afraid of things, too. The thing is, Josiah, we don't have to be afraid.
1: Of nothing? Ever?
2: Well, no. There are some things that we have to be afraid of, like playing with matches.
1: Oh, no, I wouldn't play with matches.
2: You could get burned.
1: Yeah.
2: Talking to strangers.
1: Oh, no, I never talk to strangers, Mr. Dan.
2: Good, because they could hurt you. Yeah. See, those are good things to be afraid of.
1: But being afraid of monsters isn't a good thing, right?
2: Nah, I don't think there's any monsters at your grandma's house. I think it's a new place for you, and you're not too sure about it, and I think that's what you're afraid of. We're often afraid of things we don't understand, Josiah.
1: So, what am I gonna do?
2: Well, you're going to go to your best friend for help.
1: My best friend? Sue Lynn? No way! She laughed at me.
2: I'm not talking about Sue Lynn, silly. I'm talking about Jesus.
1: Oh.
2: He's never, never leaves us. So even when you're at your grandma's house, Jesus is there too.
1: Oh, hey, I guess I never thought of that.
2: Josiah, Jesus is a friend that you can count on, even in the dark.
1: Oh, I can count on Jesus all the time.
2: That's right.
1: Yeah.
2: No matter what happens or where you go, yep. Jesus is with you all the time.
1: Yeah.
2: I think he kind of likes the country. No streetlights and all.
1: Oh, how do you know that?
2: Well, Jesus made the country.
1: Ah, you're funny, Mr. Dan.
2: Now, Josiah, maybe you should go and pick up your grasshopper and bring it to Sue Lynn.
1: Yeah, so you think she's gonna take care of old Jumper for me?
2: No, I kinda doubt it.
1: Nah, me neither. Poor Sue Lynn.
3: Carl!
4: What?
3: Wake up!
4: Well, where? Miss Charity, I don't know what happened. One minute I was working, and then the next, nothing.
3: You were sleeping, Carl, and you're snoring so loud, you're probably waking up the neighborhood.
4: Well, I didn't get much sleep last night.
3: Oh, that's right. You stayed up late to watch that scary movie, and then you had nightmares about it.
4: Well, I know. You told me not to watch movies like that.
3: I just don't understand why anybody would want to watch something that just scares them.
4: I don't know. Everybody else was watching it.
3: Number one, everybody else was not watching it, Carl. That is an exaggeration. And number two, what does it matter what anybody else is doing? We need to do what's right, Carl. I mean, look at you. You're a tired mess. Last night, you were scared out of your mind. And today, the same thing. You've been jumping at noises and shadows all day long. See? That's my point exactly, Bernie Berg.
4: I know. God didn't give us a spirit of fear.
3: That's right. And God doesn't want us to fill our minds with fear either, Carl.
4: Well, I won't be doing that again. I'm so tired.
3: Well, why don't you go home, Carl? You get some sleep. I'll finish cleaning up, okay?
4: You'd do that for me?
3: Yes, I would. That's what friends are for. Just no more scary movies. Carl? Carl!
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3: Boys and girls, guess whose birthday it is today? Do you give up? It's mine! I'm so excited. Today, my name gets to go on top of the cake. I've been trying to decide whether or not I want to tell people my real age. Do you suppose that it would be okay for me to tell a teeny weeny little white lie just this one time? I mean, after all, how important is it for people to know how old I am? I mean, what kind of difference is it going to make? I don't think it matters at all. I guess I better think about it a little longer, though, before I decide. Oh, no. I don't need to think about it at all. There's no such thing as a teeny little lie. Lying's wrong no matter how teeny. God wants us to always tell the truth. So, I'll have to tell my age. Oh, yay. Well, I'm done my cake. Boys and girls, how about you stay for today's show and we'll learn more about telling the truth? And what do you think of my very own birthday cake?

0: Some chips, and are you sure you don't want anything? Okay, and you're very welcome, boys. So you have a busy day planned? Yes. Is there anything I can do for you two?
1: Yeah, show us where your back door is, and quick.
0: What on earth for? You just came in. Why would you want to go?
1: To get away from Miss Clark. That's why.
0: To get away from Miss Clark? Why would you want to do that? She's so nice.
2: Yeah, but a yard shirt isn't.
0: Oh, pardon? What are you talking about?
1: Well, we kind of promised her we'd help her clean up her yard today.
2: Yeah, but we didn't know it was going to be this nice out today. It's too nice to do yard work. We're trying to hide from her.
1: Yeah, so if you see her, Miss Charity, tell her we're sick.
0: Sick with the little white lie syndrome, you mean?
2: We're not lying. We're, well, maybe just a little.
0: A lie is a lie is a lie, whether big or small or somewhere in between. And I'm telling you two girls right now, Mrs. Clark will find out that you're lying.
1: So then, Miss Charity, you've never, ever, in your whole entire life, ever told even a little white lie?
0: I do not lie. Okay, well, maybe I have once. Well, there was, well, possibly twice. But that doesn't mean that lying is...
2: Aha! I thought so.
0: Okay, I'm 31 today. Now you know. You happy?
1: It's your birthday, Miss Charity. Gee, if I would have known that, I would have got you a present.
2: Yeah, me too.
0: Oh, thank you, girls. That's so nice. And, you know, since you've mentioned it, there is something you could get me, you know, if you'd really like to. Something that I'd really, really like.
1: Just name it.
2: Yeah, your wish is our command.
0: Well, what I'd really, really like is for you two to go to Mrs. Clark's and clean her yard like you promised.
1: Okay, Miss Charity. Since it's your birthday, we'll do it just for you.
0: Oh, no, girls, don't do it for me. Do it for God. And have lots of fun. Now, you go now. Bye.
3: Dusty, I've been looking for you. Now, how do you suppose that this piece of cake got in that box with the guinea pig? Huh?
4: Wow. Gee, farmer, I guess that guinea pig went into town and paid a visit to Miss Charity.
3: Really?
4: Yeah.
3: Well, how do you suppose he got out of the box?
4: Well, I'm not sure, but I'll bet he snuck out.
3: That's interesting, because Miss Charity says that she saw you in town and that you took the cake.
4: No. Well, you just can't trust the pig, can you?
3: Well, how do you suppose that this teeny weeny little guinea pig got to look exactly like you?
4: Oh, gee, Farmer Shalom, you got me. I snuck into town.
3: Look, Dusty, how many times have I told you I don't want you going into town? It's one of those I love you rules. You know, and then worse yet, you tried to lie about it.
4: I'm sorry. I'm just so terrible. Just terrible. And now my stomach, oh, it always gets me in trouble.
3: Oh, I don't think you can blame your stomach for this one, Dusty. I mean, you chose to be disobedient. And then you chose to lie about it afterwards. Now, do you think God lies?
4: Oh, God, you know, God never lies.
3: Well, do you think it makes him happy when we lie?
4: No, it makes him sad.
5: That's right.
3: But what happens if you say you're sorry and you promise to never do it again? What does he do then?
4: Well, he forgives me.
5: That's right.
3: You know what else, Dusty?
4: No.
3: I forgive you, too. But please promise me you'll never go into town again, and you won't lie about it.
4: Okay.
3: You know what? I think you go with somebody else an apology, too.
4: Oh, yeah. That pig.
3: That pig, the guinea pig. That's right. Try not to scare him, though, okay? He's just a little
4: guy. Do you think he'll forgive me, too?
3: Oh, I think so. If you ask him really nice.
4: Oh, Mr. Pig. I'm just so very sorry.
3: He's okay. Try again.
4: Is it? I'm just so sorry, Mr. Pig.
3: Boys think he's talking to you.
4: Shouldn't have blamed you for my wrong.
3: What's he saying?
4: Oh, he says he's forgiving me.
3: You think so?
4: Oh, he kisses. He's so yucky. You
3: know, maybe we should give him some of that cake.
4: He's already at... Oh.
3: We could give him some more.
4: We'll have to go to charities.
3: Well, maybe only if I go with you. You can't go

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I've come down here to Miss Charity's Diner to tell you about Miss Charity's Kids Club website. 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

0: Wow, don't you two look like happy campers?
1: Thanks to you. Yeah, keeping our word sure feels better than lying did.
0: Oh, I know exactly what you mean.
1: And these are for you, Miss Charity. Oh, happy birthday.
0: Thank you.
2: Miss Clark gave them to us for helping her clean up her yard. She's nice.
1: And she gave us each $20.
0: $20? That's a lot of money. What are you two girls going to do with that?
1: Well, first, we're going to give some to Sunday school.
2: Mm-hmm. And with the money that's left over, we're putting inside our piggy bank.
0: Now, that's what I call banking on Jesus. And here you two go. Just a little something extra for you.
1: Thanks, Miss Charity.
0: You're very welcome. Have a great day, girls. You just about done that? You sure? Okay. What's the hot topic today, girls?
3: Managing plants, that's what. Oh, Miss Geranium, what are we going to do?
4: I say we all grab our garden forks, girls, and give him a good whack if he comes around here.
5: Whoa, now you just wait 1 minute. What is all this talk about man-eating plants? There's no such thing. Why, you remind me of the time that Chucky made up the story about his dog, Tyson. I think you girls need to hear that story. Girls and boys at home, would you like to hear that story too? Oh, it's a prize-winning rose bush. I think it's going to take honorable mention at the contest tomorrow, said Chucky's mother proudly. Oh, yeah, Mom, it's a really great rose bush, Chucky said. I think it's going to win first place. Why, I have an idea. Why don't you and Tyson stand guard around my rose bush while I go in the house and finish supper? Yeah, okay, Mom, that'll be great. Tyson, I'll take care of that. Well, Chucky's mom went in the house, and Tyson and Chucky stood by that rose bush. Well, along came Gordy, who'd been off playing at Katie's house. Hey, bro, how's it going? Gordy said to Chucky. Oh, it's pretty cool here. Tyson and I just hanging out, protecting Mom's rose bush for tomorrow. Did you have fun at Katie's, he asked. Oh, we had the best time, said Gordy. We played frisbee with her dad, and he even sent one home for us. You want to play? Oh, cool, Chucky said. Yeah, let's play right away. So Gordy and Chucky were throwing the frisbee zoom, zoom, zoom back and forth. And Chucky would leap up high and catch it, and Gordy would roll around on the ground with it. And all of a sudden, they noticed Tyson sitting over in the corner looking like he wanted to play too. Hey, Gordy, Chucky said, give Tyson a try. Well, Gordy let that frisbee go, and it went soaring through the air. And Tyson leaped up and clamped onto it with his teeth and dropped down. Way to go, Tyson, Chucky said. Now I want a turn. Take that back to Gordy. So Tyson ran back to Gordy with it, and Gordy took it out of his mouth. So Gordy got all set, and he sent it flying over to Chucky. Zoom! And Chucky leaped up for it and came down. Splat! Squash! Splat! Right on top of their mother's prize-winning rosebush. Uh-oh, said Chucky. I'm really gonna get it this time. Yeah, I think you're right, said Gordy. Unless we can come up with a better story. Well, they went in the house, and Chucky looked all serious and sad, and he said to his mother, Mom, I've got kind of bad news about your rose bush. Tyson squashed it. What? Said Mother. My prize-winning rose bush? Tyson sat on it and squashed it? Tyson, you get in here this minute, Mother said. You're a bad dog, a bad, bad, bad dog. And I'm going to put you on a leash, and you can't run around free in the yard anymore.
6: Well, poor Tyson. He sat down, and his eyes got kind of sad, and his ears got kind of flat, and he looked over at Chucky, and
5: Chucky couldn't stand it anymore.
7: All right, Mom, he said. Wasn't Tyson. I'm the one that squashed your rose bush. It was me. Honest.
5: Honest? Said Dad. That's kind of a strange word coming from you two. You for telling the story in the first place, and Gordy for siding with you. The two of you need to go up to your room and stay there until you can come up with a better apology for your mother.
7: Well, the boys weren't gone very long. And when they came back, they had a note. They handed it to their mother, and she opened it up. To our prize-winning Rose, our mom, love Chucky and Gordy. P.S. We're really, really, really, really sorry. And they waited. Mother closed the note and smiled. And she looked at the boys and she said, and you are really, really, really, really forgiven.
8: Boy, Miss Geranium, if Chunky and Gordy would have told the truth right away, it sure would have saved a lot of trouble.
7: It sure would have.
8: Do you think God knows when we're not telling the truth?
7: Every time.
8: You know what I'm going to do? I'm going to make God an award for being the very best friend in the whole wide world. And then I'm going to tell him I'm really, really, really sorry for all my sins.
7: And do you know what he's going to say, Mr. Bookworm? You're really, really, really forgiven.
8: That sounds great.

0: Sawyer.
1: That's rude.
2: No way, no way.
3: Well, you two look really happy today.
0: We sure are.
1: Mm-hmm.
3: Is it somebody's birthday?
0: No.
2: No, even better. We tricked a friend into doing Mr. Stevens' yard work for us.
0: Yeah, we did.
3: You two tricked your friend, and that makes you happy?
2: Yeah,
1: of course.
3: How did you two come up with this idea?
2: Well, we told him he'd get $10 if he cut and raked Mr. Stevens' lawn for us.
0: Yeah, and really, Mr. Stevens said he would pay us a whole $20 for doing his lawn. Because he's really fussy, you know.
2: Yeah, and so then we get to keep $10 for doing nothing. Pretty cool, don't you think?
0: For sure.
3: Yeah. Oh, so lying to your friend, that makes it real cool, eh?
0: We didn't lie, Mr. Dan. We just didn't tell him that Mr. Stephen was offering $20 instead of $10, that's all.
2: Yeah, right. That's just good business, Mr. Dan.
3: Somehow I don't think so. And I think that you're lying to your friend and to Mr. Stevens. See, he was trusting you two to do the work, not your friend.
2: Aw, we were just having some fun. Yeah. Besides, have you seen Mr. Stevens' lawn? It's huge.
0: It's gigantic.
3: That's why he was willing to pay you $20. Mr. Stevens was being fair and honest. That's not good business anyways. I think it's lying to your friend and to Mr. Stevens.
0: Aw, I never thought of it like that.
2: Aw, there goes my business career.
3: Look, you two, I care about you. That's why I'm telling you this. And God cares about you, too. God doesn't want you putting fancy names to all this lying. It's just not cool.
0: Josiah, I guess we have somewhere to go now.
2: Yeah, I guess we have some unfinished business.
0: Yeah.
4: Constable Holly, I think I'm in trouble.
5: What kind of trouble?
4: I don't ever want to go home.
5: Well, I think you better tell me what's going on.
4: Well, I told a lie. A really, really big lie.
5: Remember, I've always told you boys and girls that every lie is a big lie.
4: I told my mom and dad I was gonna play with my friend, but instead I went to the store, and my next door neighbor saw me. I just know she's gonna tell my mom.
5: Man, you are in big trouble.
4: Hey, I know. I can say the neighbor made a mistake, and it wasn't really me.
5: So, you're going to tell another lie to try and get away with the first lie.
4: Doesn't sound like a good plan, does it?
5: That's the problem of telling lies. You have to keep on telling more lies.
4: Well, what am I gonna do?
5: How about telling the truth?
4: But then I'll be in trouble.
5: Look, man, you're going to be in trouble anyway. And you'll probably be in more trouble if you keep telling more lies.
4: Why I have to go to that stupid store? It's all because of that new gum.
5: So, you're going to tell me it's the gum's fault?
4: Well,
5: look, you have to start telling yourself the truth. It's not that gum's fault. You chose to tell a lie.
4: You're right. I just knew they wouldn't let me go if I asked.
5: So, you chose to tell a lie, and you chose to disobey your parents. Listen, when a person breaks the law, they have to be punished. That way they can remember not to keep doing it again.
4: So the trouble will remind me not to lie again?
5: That's right. On your way home now?
4: Yep, here I go.
5: Try telling the truth. You'll feel better after.
4: I know, and I'll probably have a lot of time to think about it.
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2: Okay, you have one.
3: Oh, hey, hi, you guys. How's it going?
2: Oh, Mr. Dan, what were you doing in the kitchen?
3: Oh, I had a lot of deliveries to do, and the back door was closer.
2: Oh.
3: Hey, have you guys finished that business you were supposed to do?
2: Yeah.
0: Yes, we did. Mr. Stevens' yard looks great. And it didn't take us as long as we thought it would, either.
2: Nope, because there were three of us to share the work.
3: Oh, so you told your friend the truth.
2: Yeah.
0: Yes, we did. And we all agreed to share the entire $20.
2: Mm-hmm.
3: I knew you two would do that. Doesn't it feel better to tell the truth?
2: Oh, it sure does. Thanks, Mr. Dan. You're a real friend.
3: Don't thank me. Thank God. He's the one we really have to please.
0: Hey, Mr. Dan, can we treat you to a Sunday?
3: Oh,
2: yeah,
3: sure.
2: After all, we're raking in the money now.
7: Oh, this is going to take a while.
8: Are you really going to put a candle for every year?
7: Carl, I'm not that old that it should be a problem.
8: Well, I figured if you're going to lie about your age, it must be mighty old.
7: I'm not going to lie about my age. I'm going to be honest. I'm going to tell the truth.
8: If it makes you feel better, why don't you just tell a little lie?
7: Because there's no such thing as a little lie. A lie is a lie. So, I'm going to put a candle for every year on this cake. I just hope, Athena, that we made the cake big enough.
8: Well, who really cares how old you are anyway?
7: Well, I guess some people might not care how old I am, and some other people might even say that age doesn't really matter. But you know what is important? It's important to always tell the truth.
8: But it's just a tiny little...
7: Carl, stop! You know what I forgot earlier? If God can't trust me to tell the truth about little things, how's he ever going to trust me to tell the truth about the big things?
8: So we always have to tell the truth?
7: Always. It's important that people can trust what I say. And it's important that God can trust what I say.
8: Well, if someone had taken just a little piece of pie days ago... It would be important to tell the truth about it, even if no one missed the itsy-bitsy teeny-weeny piece of pie.
7: Carl, my suggestion to you is that if you know who took the itsy-teensy-weensy piece of pie a couple days ago, that you tell that person that they need to tell the truth and admit it.
8: Oh, Miss Charity, you know I took it.
7: Mm-hmm.
8: I'm sorry. I should have told you right away.
7: I forgive you, Carl, and thank you for telling me the truth now.
8: Okay, now about this cake, let's get counting.
7: Oh, yes, you just want to see how many candles I put on this cake, don't you?
8: I'm not going to miss this one.
7: Okay, let's make this a family thing. We'll all count together. Boys and girls, are you ready to count?
8: Do you think they can count that high?
7: Carl! for. Bernie Berg and Frankfurter, we don't need the fire extinguisher yet. We're just counting. We'll light them later. 5, 6, 7, 8, 9, 10.

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3: Welcome to World News Briefing. I'm Tom Hughes, and my co-host is Lee Brainerd. Lee, I haven't seen you in a while. Thank you for joining us.
4: Yes, it's been a minute, but thank the Lord we're back together again.
3: Amen. I know you've been exceptionally busy. Listen, we have a lot of ground that we are going to cover today. And as I'm just looking at everything that's taking place, Lee, I am a little bit concerned, as you are, with some people. If we get our eyes off of Jesus right now, we lose hope. And what I'd like to do, I think we really need to start off by just reminding people, what does the Bible say? And we have these warnings about the way things are going to look, but we press forward. Our eyes are fixed on Jesus Christ, the author and finisher of our faith. So, Lee, before we even get going, let me just ask you this question. What should Christians keep in mind as we try to understand the times in which we are living?
4: Well, I like to encourage people, don't get wrapped up in all the evil that's happening. Obviously, we have an obligation to be watching, to be aware. But learn to look at the evil not from the perspective, oh, we're getting drowned with evil, oh, we're getting crushed with evil, but look at it from the perspective of every new increase in evil, whether in the degree or in the variety or the diversity or whatever you're looking at, every increase just tells you you are closer to the sounding of the rapture trumpet. Look at it like a mile marker that's your friend, not some massive chunk of evil from hell that's your enemy, because God has perfect control over the circumstances, and you, my friends, are not going into the hour of trial. You will be rescued before.
3: Amen. And I think that's one of the big reminders that we have to keep in mind. I think of Jesus when speaking of just before he was put on the cross, he told his disciples, he says, hey, this is what's going to happen. I'm going to be arrested by the religious leaders. They're going to turn me over to the Romans. The Romans are going to put me on a cross. They're going to crucify me. I'm going to be dead for 3 days, but I am going to rise from the grave. And he said to them, I have told you these things beforehand. Listen, don't be afraid. I've told you how it's going to go down. But what happened, even with his closest disciples, they became afraid. They forgot the words of Jesus, or they didn't really believe that it was going to be fulfilled the way that he said it was. It was like a lapse of faith, and they became afraid. And Lee, when we look at it with the second coming, he said something very similar in the Olivet Discourse. So all within the same week, he said this, and he gave the list of signs in Matthew chapter 24, and then he said, see, I have told you beforehand. So again, repeatedly, how many passages does the Bible have regarding prophecies that relate to the second coming of Christ? It's hundreds of them, isn't it, Lee? And God gave it so we wouldn't be afraid.
4: That's absolutely. The Bible is filled with them. all the way from typologies to clear statements of Scripture. They're the encouragements to be looking for the coming of the Lord and the blessings that come at that time. You'd be hard pressed to write a book and list them all. That's what the problem would be.
3: Yeah, we would. And Lee, I know we're going to be coming back to this in just a few minutes, but if we start to think about some things that are going on, there was a flood that took place. It was a few days ago. It was a flash flood. It was in, I'm drawing blanks on it right now. I'll think of it in just a few minutes. I think it was over in India, in Nepal. So it was in Nepal. And we have that. And then in the Grand Canyon here in the U.S., there was a flash flood that took place. And you look at these things, and we keep hearing about earthquakes that are increasing, and they can be overwhelming. But, Lee, I look at some of these things, and I think, well, wait a minute. It is. Jesus warned us that it would be like this. There would be kingdom against kingdom, nation against nation. There would be earthquakes in various places. Over in the Gospel of Luke, the sea and the waves will be roaring. So as we see events like that take place, it's another reminder. Jesus told us it was going to happen, so we shouldn't be afraid.
4: Absolutely. We need to always bear in mind, as I mentioned at the start of the program, these are mile markers, that they're a gentle warning to the world compared to the severe warnings coming later. And for the believer, it's a reminder that the coming of the Lord is soon. There's a similar principle people don't often understand. We think of pain as something we don't like. Pain is a bad thing. But folks, pain actually has a good side. Pain lets you know you have a problem that needs to be addressed. And so if you can learn to look at pain as your friend and an ally and not merely as an enemy, it's a blessing. Same way, these stage-setting things that we are watching, they tell us this world has problems, and they also tell us that our Savior's coming is near.
3: Amen. I think of it in the, also as you're talking about that, I think that's also in the context of somebody who's an Army Ranger like yourself. When you think of pain, I'm sure that some of your instructors when you joined the Army many years ago were saying, pain is your friend.
4: For sure.
3: So I think of the words of Jesus when the disciples asked him in the Olivet Discourse, what sign of your coming in the end of the age? And then he listed several of them. And we have these signs that are throughout the Bible, Old Testament and New Testament. But the signs in and of themselves can be painful, like floods, earthquakes, some of the other things that we'll see. But they point to something, they're all pointing to something, as all signs do, don't they? If you see a sign that says bridge out, that sends a message to your brain, hey, I better stop because the bridge is gone. I better turn around. I'm on the wrong road or whatever it is. You see a sign that says stop, you know you need to stop. And on down the list, you see a sign if you're traveling somewhere and you're thinking, man, I'm going to this, or you think I'm going to go to this destination. You leave Oklahoma, for example, and you're going to drive to Florida. You're going to go see some friends in Florida, and you have a particular place that you want to see your friends in Florida. When you leave Oklahoma, you're not going to see any signs that say Miami Beach, however thousands of miles away. You aren't going to see it. But as you grow closer and closer to that place in Miami, you're going to start to see the signs are going to start to appear. And when you get near your exit sign, you're going to see one sign after another, 5 miles ahead, 4 miles ahead, 3.5 miles ahead, 2.5 miles, and they come faster and faster. Lee, it would be crazy. I've likened it like this before, that if you, for example, are going to see your friends in Miami, maybe you're going to meet with them at a restaurant. If you saw a billboard that had the restaurant on the side of the freeway, you saw the billboard, but the restaurant was still 20 miles ahead, you'd be pretty stupid to pull over your car underneath the billboard and say, this is it. and just sit there as if you've arrived. And unfortunately, people do that with signs. Some of the signs are painful, but people hang out at those signs and they forget that the signs point to that great going home, that we're going to be with the Lord Jesus Christ, or you're going to meet your friends at your restaurant or whatever it is in Miami. And we hang out at the signs. And the signs, we're never supposed to hang out at the signs. But they all point to the great hope that we have.
4: Yes, we're supposed to be occupied until he comes. We're supposed to be busy until he comes. And I've seen the same thing. I've seen people, they think, well, the signs are so thick, we're out of here in a few weeks. We're out of here this month. We're out of here this year. That's absolute certain. And you can just sense it with a lot of them. They quit occupying and quit being busy in the work of the Lord. And they kind of remind me of those Seventh-day Adventists that sold all their possessions, bought white robes, and sat on the top of the mountains waiting for the Lord Jesus to

0: This term occupy until I come, it literally means do business, or it's speaking of investing in all things related to the Lord Jesus Christ in our eternal home, and being about our Father's business until he comes. I think of this also, 2 Peter chapter 3, where Peter writes, he says, scoffers will come in the last days, walking according to their own lust, saying, where's the promise of his coming? Our fathers told us about this Jesus coming again stuff. And then Peter went in to describe how the earth was created, how the flood came, and then he described how there's going to be in the future a new heavens and a new earth, because all Bible prophecy is going to be fulfilled. And then right after that, he says, therefore, since all these things will be, all prophecy will be filled, what manner of person ought ye to be in holy conduct and godliness, looking for and hastening the coming of the day of God? So, Leah, I'm curious to your thoughts on that, because I see it as all of this ties into what Jesus is saying, what Peter wrote was what Jesus is saying, occupy until I come, be about our Father's business. How does that work out?
1: Well, we have an obligation as a believer to actually serve the Lord, to not just follow him in some mental state or some, you know, visionary, imaginary state, but to follow him in an actual practical way. You know, we talk about rubber on the road. We talk about putting the gloves on and actually going to work. Well, that's what we're supposed to do. And it doesn't matter if your gift and calling is evangelism or discipleship or being a pastor or having the gift of helps or the gift of administration or the gift of music, whatever your gift is, just be busy about it. I like it when preachers say things like, live as if the Lord Jesus could appear at any moment, but at the same time, live as if you have decades in front of you. We need Amen. To live in that healthy balance. Because if we don't, we're not going to stay occupied or busy until he comes. And so if you do that, then your fascination with prophecy ends up being a hindrance and not a blessing.
0: Mm-hmm. Amen. And yeah, the Bible prophecy ought to motivate us to be of just minded of the things of heaven and doing our Father's work. Thank you so much for the clarity on that, because Lee, we have some stories that are going to, they could cause some challenges for people as they hear them, but I want to cover them because then we can work through, hey, in light of all this, what should we be? So check out this first story. This is out of Zero Hedge. Federal court rules sexual AI images of children, get this, Lee, are legal to possess. So they may, since they're not real images, they're AI images, but they're still of children. They look like children. They're legal to possess. This is, I mean, what happens to the imaginations of people? And you look at this, and the federal court rules in favor of that. So we have that happening. But let me bring on another one, and work through, we've got to work through this. Blaze Media reports, beyond disturbing, abortion announcements, the new social media trend. So we think of couples, they're going to have a baby. They give baby announcements out there. Hey, we're going to have a boy, we're going to have a girl, or we're not sure if we're going to have a boy or a girl yet, and they're all excited. My, Lee, how far down this road of depravity have we gone when a federal court rules AI images of children pornography is legal, and now a social media trend to have an abortion announcement? Lee, I think of the depravity of man and where we are. This is highly indicative of to the trouble that we are in as a people.
1: Well, to me, it's absolute proof that one of the things that happens when you turn your back on the Lord and you walk away from light, you walk away from truth, is you are drinking the wine of Babylon. That will put you into a stupor. It will turn your brain off. It will turn your discernment off. It will turn your conscience off. I mean, who in the world

0: could possibly think that this counterfeit porn, that because it's made with AI, is legit. Counterfeit money, even though it's based on real money, is still criminal. And so why in the world would counterfeit porn be regarded as legal? It makes no sense at all. Regular porn itself is illegal if it's child porn. To me, the fact that people could allow this is crazy, because what's going to happen, just like people playing video games where you shoot them up, cut them up, rob, steal, has encouraged the younger generations in criminal activity and to justify it because their heroes do it all day long and get away with it, you're going to have the same raging fires in men's imaginations. Well, they're going to be stirred up and incited by this AI porn. This is absolute insanity. It's not going to help anybody, but it is a forest fire from hell that's going to burn through mankind.
1: Lee, I have to look at this and think of Romans chapter 1 as we look at some of these stories. And again, folks, we have to remember we have God's word, and God has told us what things would be like. But I think of Romans chapter 1, where Paul is writing about a people when they turn from the Lord. And he says, they will suppress the truth in unrighteousness. So Romans 1 isn't specifically about the last days, but it applies to the last days, because it's any time a people turns from the Lord. They'll suppress the truth in unrighteousness. Although they'll see creation, they'll deny that there's a God. They will worship the creation rather than the God of heaven. Men will lie with men. Women will lie with women. I mean, we see this, and this is what Paul writes. This is the direction it's going to go. This is where we are. And then three times, Lee, I really want your comments on this. Three times in Romans chapter 1, God says, I will give them over. The third time, God says, I will give them over in Romans chapter 1. He says, I'll give them over to a debased or reprobate mind.
0: Yeah.
1: Lee, I cannot help but think we have been given over to a reprobate mind when we look back at where we are in America and what is celebrated. Well, we have a whole month, a Pride Month, where, Lee, there's actually homosexual people, gay people, that are now saying, hey, wait a minute, this is wrong, that a whole month should be given over to the LGBT community. I mean, some in their own community are saying, something is wrong with this. I was watching one in particular the other day that said, we only give one day to veterans and a whole month to the LGBT community. That's coming from somebody who is a lesbian. Is saying something's wrong. But we have, it appears to me, we've been given over, and how far we have fallen when we do something like the story we just had. And totally, that's so well said. Counterfeit money is wrong. How could counterfeit porn not be wrong, especially of infants, of toddlers? And then people celebrating having abortion announcements. Lee, I'm afraid that we have reached that place we've been given over. It was Hal Lindsey at the pre-trib conference, probably it was at least 10 years ago. I think it was the last time he was there. He said, he went through some stories and said, America is done. So when we see what is celebrated here in the West, and then we turn our attention to what is happening in America against Israel, Lee, I've got to look at this and think that we've passed the point of no return. I know that's hard for people to hear, but we've got to face reality of where we are.
0: Yeah, to me, this is one of the scariest things that we're facing. I mean, AI in and of itself and the social surveillance that's going on, that's terrifying, no doubt about it. But this moral perversion, I think, is more evil and more dangerous to the fabric of America. This promotion of abortion and this underhanded, behind-closed-door support for child pornography. Because basically that's what it is. They're supporting child pornography in a subtle way. this evil is so vast, I can't even wrap my minds around it. It's bad enough to think about traditional homosexuality and lesbianism, but to go down this child porn route, this is where you are leaving the grounds of just plain human evil and moving into the territory of Luciferian evil.
1: Oh, we are. I do think this also, Lee, I don't know why. We know the spiritual reason why. But is there a logical reason why we're in 2 Timothy chapter 3, where Paul writes, he says, knowing this, in the last days perilous times will come, men will be lovers of themselves rather than lovers of God, and so forth. You jump down further, he says, they'll have a form of godliness but deny the power thereof. They'll claim to be spiritual, claim to know the Lord, but deny the power thereof. And then, a few verses later, evil men and imposters will grow worse and worse, deceiving and being deceived. And that evil men and imposters is in the context of leaders within the church, the imposters, yes, deceiving and being deceived. Then Paul writes in chapter 4, he says, for the time will come when they, that be the people, even in the church, but they will not endure sound doctrine, or will literally mean will not put up with the truth, but according to their own desires, because they have itching ears, will lay up for themselves teachers that will itch their ears and to make them feel better, and they won't have to be confronted with truth. And you think, how could I don't get how anybody could support this and think that this is good. But again, when I look at it, all these things are indicative of to the days that we're in, and we've got to sound the warning. And listen, I'm not out to, I don't want to make people afraid, but people need to be warned about the days we live in, because according to the Bible, it's not going to get better and better. It's actually going to continue to go down this path, isn't it?
0: Oh, absolutely. There's no turning this world around. There's no turning back. There's no setting the clock back. There's no reset button. This is not a video game. This is the real world. And this world is literally dominated and controlled by fallen angels, by the Nephilim beings, by devils and demons who are manipulating and controlling mankind. It's going to continue to deteriorate all the way till the church is taken, continue to deteriorate through the tribulation, and the problem will not be fixed until the Lord himself descends from heaven in flames of fire and destroys all the ungodly and casts all of the wicked spiritual realm into the abyss, except for the false prophet and the Antichrist, who will be cast directly into the lake of fire.
1: And therein is our hope. Jesus is coming again. Just as you're talking, I couldn't help but think and maybe during the second half we can go through this, a timeline of what we can see, because it really does turn hopeful. I think of Daniel chapter 9, verse 24. The angel Gabriel tells Daniel, 70 weeks are determined for your people in your holy city. For 70, the word determined in there, it comes from a Hebrew word that means settled. So Daniel's told by Gabriel, it's settled, Daniel. It cannot change. God has set the timeline. Like you said earlier, he's got the timeline. He knows exactly when the rapture is going to take place. He knows how much longer we're going to be here, that we need to be faithful. But he says, it is settled, Daniel. The 70 weeks will be fulfilled for your people, that be the Jews, for your holy city, that's Jerusalem. And then he lists six things, and they're all pointing to Jerusalem, but the world gets the benefit or the world gets the tribulation. Either one. If you know the Lord, it's going to be a benefit and a blessing. If you don't know the Lord, it's going to be not good. But to finish the transgression is the first one, and that word transgression comes from a Hebrew word, rebellion. And God is telling us, and anybody who reads Daniel, God is going to end the rebellion of man, and specifically the rebellion of Israel against him. He's going to bring an end of sin, bring in all righteousness, seal up vision and prophecy, to fulfill all vision and prophecy. All these things will happen, and then to anoint the most holy. Jesus is coming back, but it's determined that must take place. But ultimately, it is for the glory of God. And really, for those who know him, it is great news. It is fantastic. And the wickedness that we see happening now, it will no longer be here. And so we have, I mean, there's so much joy when it's when we see through it through the lens of the Bible, through the eyes of God.
0: Yeah, Tom, and that's such an encouragement that we need to make sure the saints understand this and feel this and live in this. Because I've watched people who are terrified at the surveillance government that's coming, the Big Brother government that's coming, you know, at the fact that they might have to face vaccine passports and that they might have to face digital shot records. And they're just terrified over this stuff, or that we're going to go to a cashless society. And if any of this happens before the rapture, they just can't imagine how they could even survive a day or two of that. Well, the fact of the matter is, we know that darkness is coming, and it's just going to continue to get darker and darker and darker until the day star rises. So we need to just face the reality and just trust that God knows exactly what he's doing, and trust that the darkness around us cannot hurt us. Not one hair on our head Amen. Can be lost. We're not going to lose any spiritual blessing. So Satan might be able to take some of your comfort from you. He might be able to take some of your misplaced hopes from you, but he can't take your hope from you. He can take your life, your physical life maybe, but he can't take your soul or your salvation. He can't take Jesus from you. So no matter what he does, he's operating on a very superficial level. So we need to get our eyes off of hope on superficial things and make sure that our hope is on eternal, definite, permanent things.
1: Amen. Eternal is forever and forever. The day is coming when there will be no more pain, no more suffering, no more sorrow, no more death, for the former things have passed away, my friends. No more hospitals. No, none of that stuff. It is absolutely glorious. We look to that glorious future. Listen, friends, we're coming up on the break. We're going to be back here in just a minute. And let me tell you, you're going to be greatly encouraged. And yeah, we got to talk about some other news things, but you're going to be greatly encouraged as we work through the great hope that we have in Jesus Christ. See you back here in just a minute.
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1: Welcome back to the second half of World News Briefing, and joining me today is Lee Brainerd. Lee, thank you. The first half was so encouraging. And friends, we're going to talk about some challenging things. Again, the second half, but let me tell you, with the right perspective, with this perspective, the Bible right here, it is hopeful because we remember the words of Jesus. He told us these things so we wouldn't be afraid. So we just need to make sure that we run everything through the grid of the Bible. Don't just take in the news and freak out, as Lee had mentioned earlier. All right, so Lee, check this out. This is out of the BBC. This is just wild to think of. Asylum seekers told rape and harassment are illegal in UK in new Home Office booklet. Now, asylum seekers, in other words, Islamic radicals who come into the UK, who rape and murder and steal and pillage and are taking over everything, are told that rape is illegal. Don't do in a pamphlet that's been handed out. That's Lee. The solution to the Islamic invasion and the rape and torture and murder of people and women is to hand out a pamphlet. This is like, you've got to be kidding me.
0: Yes, it's proof that people in the government circles are often brain dead. I mean, I know that rumor's been going around for a while, but I think this is definitive proof.
1: No. I mean, I don't know what else you to say about this. I mean, you look at this. This is just nuts. All right, and to give a pamphlet, that's your solution. All right. So, and then there's also this, Lee. Lindsay Clancy she strangled her three children. Cold, horrible. And there is on Reddit a question that people are responding to. So, and it's been all over the news. I don't want to get into the verdict. I don't want to do any of that right now. What I want to do is, Lee, is maybe talk about where we are again as a society and as a culture, because this is disturbing. She strangles her three children. The defense is it's all drug related and psychologists and all that kind of stuff. Get this. Here's Reddit on their website. How do you feel about the Lindsay Clancy case? How do you feel about it? I'm thinking, I am appalled to think that there are so many people, Lee, that have supported, mostly women, that have supported Lindsay Clancy in the murder of her three children. I it's like shocking. But Lee, I look at this and it shows us the state of the condition that we are in here in America.
0: Yeah, I think the abortion announcements and the Lindsay Clancy case belong in the same category. It's the same kind and degree of iniquity. To me, it's absolutely bizarre that the social media would allow abortion announcements as if that was an okay thing. You're basically announcing, hey, we are going to murder somebody, or hey, we just murdered somebody. Now, a few loose cannons have put up their boasts of murdering children or adults. This is like taking it to another degree. And with the Lindsay Clancy case, I mean, you can't even make a good case for that she was in a psychotic state. The experts that have worked with her have pointed out that she's only reported and exhibited psychosis in one instance where she heard a voice, and she didn't have that voice before or after. So, and the fact of the matter is, this was just premeditated murder. And the fact that she could, have her jury tied up for days, like, unable to reach a unanimous decision, this is just indicative that we live in a world where the moral compass is broken. I mean, we've in the past, when you've had men and women who were diagnosed with psychosis and committed murder, they were still sentenced to life in prison or to many decades for murder. Their sentence was maybe alleviated a little bit. They got life instead of a death penalty, or they received 30 years instead of life simply because of their mental stability was in question. But now we've come to the point where you make a plea of insanity. You don't even have to plea that you have diagnosed and demonstrable insanity. You just plea this, wave the magic wand and plea, well, temporary insanity. You know, I was crazy for a couple hours. To me, this is unbelievable. Yeah. you're going to follow the rules and regulations and principles laid out in Scripture for murder, there is no getting away from the murder charge. The only way you can get away from anything in that near category is people guilty of manslaughter could flee to a city of refuge, but that was only a fix if it was accidental death. But when you have intentional killing, there should be no pleas for insanity. There should be no pleas for temporary insanity. It should simply be a cut and dried murder case.
1: Yeah. I can honestly say, as I've thought about this, this is one of the most disturbing things I've ever seen in my life. I'm 60, almost 67 years old. And it's not just the fact that this woman would do this. That's just totally evil, what she did and how she did it. It was calculated. She even sent her husband to leave to the grocery store on some errand or whatever it was. She knew what she was doing. Not only is she totally evil, this is such an evil thing, but the reaction of so many people supporting the murder of children, Lee, this is the most disturbing and appalling thing I think I've ever seen. Definitely at the top. And I look at this. If we take what's happening here in the Western world right now, and this is in America, so America's ground zero for this stuff, and we look at what people are claiming in both political parties here in America, on the left and on the right, that Hamas didn't do anything wrong when they raped women, when they cut them into pieces, when they put babies into microwaves, when they nailed people to trees, which that is not even publicly talked about, and I do not want to even say publicly what they did to men and women when they nailed them to trees at the concert that they were at on that day, October 7, 2023. And we say it's no big deal or it doesn't matter or those were just Jews or it didn't really happen. Well, guess what? It has come to haunt the United States of America. It's totally sickening. But if you're going to say that, then what difference does it make if you do this as a mother to her own children? No wonder why there are terrorist moms who raise up their baby boys to be shahids, to be I look at this. It's come home to roost in America.
0: Yes, to me it's just unnerving when you read the polls of just Palestinians in general in the Gaza Strip, and some of the polls showed that 70% of the Gazans that were interviewed felt that the terrorists on October 7th did no wrong. And you'd say, well, they actually killed and raped. And it's completely justifiable. This tells us that more than any other thing I can think of, how evil this world really is. And not just the evil that's in the Palestinian people in their general population, but the fact that you have people in the West in the universities, educators and students that would defend it, people in politics, most of the left and many on the right would defend this. I'm just appalled. I don't even know what to say. It's like, Lord, this world has gone full on stupid. Can you beat me up anytime soon?
1: Okay, it's horrible to see. And you also got to work this out a little bit further. What kind of husband what kind of men who are single now, who are looking for a husband? A husband looking for a wife. What kind of man is looking for a wife? What are their thoughts when, well, I want to get married, I want to have children? I mean, you've got to be looking at this going, there is no way, when you see the amount of women that are supporting Lindsey Clancy and you see this going on. I mean, this gives cause to the rise of Islam too at the same time, going, wait a minute. And you see this, you talk about women's rights. People are going to be, there's too many people and too many men, even men that might lean left, they're going to be outraged as we move forward with this type of environment that has been created here in America. Just the simple fact that they're supporters, there's so many women that are supporting this. And then, Lee, I'm going to take it a little bit further. So check this out. Governor Hochul, New York Governor Hochul, you know who she is.
0: Yep.
1: Zero Hedge, a self-described feminist social justice Catholic, has raised eyebrows after appearing in a hijab at an Islamic cultural school to make statements against Islamophobia. So she covers herself up. I mean, willingly. It's like she's been conquered. You look at this. This is what's taking place. It is the, and I know this is going to trouble some people, but look, Lee, if we look back, you know, you're a historian, you get it. If we look back to the days of Assyria, when Assyria came in and they took over the northern territories of Israel, Babylon comes some years later, takes over Jerusalem and Judah. God used both of those terrorist states, those terrorist nations, to judge his people, both Judah and Israel. He used them both. Granted, they were both evil, and he dealt with them later on. But you look right now at where we are in America, and you got to go, okay, is that what is happening? In fact, modern-day terrorism, the idea of it came from the ancient Assyrians. So yeah. When we look at it, and you look at where we are, again, I can't help but think of Romans chapter 1. Have we been given over? Lee, I think we have.
0: Yes, and not only has society in general been given over, the Lord's saying, fine. If you want to go swim in the ocean of iniquity, just go swim. Here's the life preserver if you ever feel like reaching out, but I'm not going to go chasing after you anymore. I think the world's been given up. But another hard thing we're facing is in the church. You know, the Lord said, nonetheless, when the Son of Man returns, shall he find faith on earth? Mm-hmm. I feel like we're living in that too. Not only is the world going to pot, but the church is going to pot.
1: Oh, I totally agree. In fact, if we work that out a little bit further, the statement of Jesus, so we think of after the rapture, there will, it's like a new start has to come. Yes. An awakening has to come. So the 144,000 Jews are going to be awakened to the truth of Jesus. They'll be proclaiming him. And we know there's a great harvest during that time, but everybody left behind is going to be a non-believer. Every single person on the planet will be a non-believer at that moment. But we do see, I mean, we can see how many churches just refuse to even talk about the Bible, bring it into culture, because they're afraid that people are going to be turned away. I mean, we even know, we experienced it on internet also, that people just want to be told a happy marriage. Five steps to get rich, five ways to have a happy marriage or whatever. I think of this. These are the words of from 2 Chronicles chapter 36. Zedekiah is king. Babylon has surrounded Jerusalem. Jeremiah is the faithful prophet, and he's warning the people of Israel that Babylon is going to destroy you. And the Bible says in verse 14, 2 Chronicles 36, moreover, even though they are told these things, Babylon is surrounding them, all the leaders of the priests, so the religious leaders, and the people also, they transgressed more and more. So they didn't suddenly get better because they heard judgment was coming from Jeremiah. They got worse and worse. And the thing of it is, they could see Babylon outside the gates. They could actually see them. But they got worse and worse according to the abomination of the nations. They went into the pagan practices, and they defiled the house of the Lord, which he had consecrated in Jerusalem. They defiled the temple. We see the church being defiled. We see what's going on. And then he continues, Lee, for a couple more verses. I'd love to hear what you have to say after this. Verse 15, and the Lord God of their fathers sent warnings to them by his messengers, rising up early and sending the warnings and the messengers, because God had compassion on his people, even though they were in sin, and he had compassion on his dwelling place. But the people and the leaders of the temple, they mocked the messengers of God. They despised God's words. They scoffed at God's prophets until the wrath of the Lord arose against his people, until there was no remedy. They got to the point where it was game over. Lee, I look at this, And it just seems to be a pattern that we are seeing right now.
0: Absolutely. And that pattern panned out with the flood. That pattern panned out with the Lord bringing judgment on Sodom and Gomorrah. That principle panned out when the Lord brought judgment on Israel when she rebelled, and it led to the Babylonian captivity, the Assyrian captivity, later on to the Roman captivity. It's playing out right now. It's playing out in the church. It's playing out in the world in general. Men are resisting what they know is true. They're turning their back on what they know is light and walking the opposite direction. They're living in intentional compromise or intentional apostasy. This is a costly mistake. And the sad part is, there is nobody in the universe with sweeter love than God himself. There's nobody with deeper grace and mercy than God himself. And there's nobody that's so gracious and giving as God himself. He's such a giver that he makes our giving look like stealing. And yet, despite all of this goodness that's manifested to mankind, they still love darkness more than light. Mm. And when you look at that expression of iniquity and sin, I don't even know what to say or what to think.
1: Yeah, it is terrible. Well, let me shift. We need to wake up. We need to wake up. Let me shift gears over to Israel, because just for the last little bit of time we have left here, Lee, Iran still exists, although I hear and everything I read and all the people I talk to, Iran is in deep trouble economically. They're on their back heels, but Hezbollah is still alive. Hamas is still alive. We still have the Gaza peace thing. Israel is the one that's going to be left holding the bag. Lee, quick update. What are your thoughts as you look forward to that? And then I want to shift to something else that's rather interesting regarding Israel also. But as we look at the current state, where's this going, and throw in the Gaza peace deal?
0: Well, to me, I keep coming back to what you and I have talked about off and on for months now. It's like, I expected America to crush Iran. It didn't go as far as I thought. And then we stopped crushing Iran. Then we threaten her again. Then we don't threaten her. Ultimately, where's this going to go? Well, I don't think it's going to end with America breaking Iran financially. I don't think it's going to end with America breaking Iran militarily. I think that we're going to weaken her, discourage her, frustrate her. But in doing so, we're going to strengthen her relationship with Turkey, Russia, and China. And that is going to ultimately strengthen Iran's place. I think you're going to have more and more of the Gulf states having empathy, the Sunni states having empathy for Iran, when historically they've been enemies. Mm-hmm. Ultimately, I think this is going to work against America's favor. I ultimately think it's going to bring greater unity between the Gog and Magog nations, the Psalm 83 nations, and it's going to leave America on the outside looking in. And that's exactly where we will be when those two gatherings of soldiers, the Psalm 83 gathering and gathering of Russia and her allies.
1: Lee just cut
0: we're
1: out.
0: We're going to be on the outside
1: him.
0: When they invade Israel.
1: So let me pick up there as we think of, I'll wait till Lee comes back on, but as we think of what Lee was talking about, all of these nations being in alliance in the future.
0: So are we still on?
1: Agree with him.
0: Alyssa, can you hear me?
1: What he's projecting. Also, as I look at it, I can't help but think of what we, as we project forward and where America is. Well, we don't find America in Bible prophecy. Let me see. I think I might have. Are you back, Lee?
0: Okay. And all of a sudden, the call dropped.
1: Okay. Well, great. Glad you're back. All right. So I'm agreeing with what you were saying. I'm not sure exactly where we finished. But I was just starting to tell everybody that as I look forward, we also see, we don't see America in Bible prophecy. So we see a diminishing of America. We have the midterm elections coming up. We have Trump has people who are against him and against Israel. Looks like they're going to be in the running in the future and for running America. So we see that happening at the same time. We see Israel being isolated. Everything you mentioned, Ezekiel 38 nations will form a stronger and stronger alliance. And then I'm going to throw this in here, Lee, also. So comment any way you want on this. We have about 4 minutes left, but this is out of All Israel News. Israel and Greece signed 3 billion euro strategic air defense agreement. And Lee, very interesting. I talked with some of our friends recently, our Israeli friends, who are saying what's happening with Israel, their economy is actually getting better and better during the middle of war. And all these nations, like Greece, are saying, hey, wait a minute, we need the military technology that you guys have. So all these other nations are wanting to protect themselves from, like Iran, are saying, or whoever they want to protect themselves from, Israel's, their budget is getting big. I mean, they're growing. Their economy is growing at the same time. And isn't that also indicative of to the days we're in? No doubt. The anti-Semitic yes. people will jump on the bandwagon and say Israel's just did the war so they can make more money. We know they're going to say that, but God also indicates that Israel's going to be stronger and stronger. Their military is going to get stronger and stronger, and so we would expect to see that. So your thoughts?
0: Well, I think we're definitely seeing the setup here for Israel to grow complacent, for Israel to not realize the dangerous position she's being placed in, because this stuff is going to go in the direction of Israel having false economic peace and false military peace, false peace with her enemies around her. She'll be dwelling in relative security, going to lull her to sleep, and then her enemies are going to come in like a flood. And she's going to realize that her alliances with Europe and America and the West were actually pretty fickle. There was more interest in people getting milking Israel than actually mm-hmm. being Israel's allies. There was more interest in using Israel as a footstool or a stepping pad into the Middle East rather than actually being Israel's ally. Israel has a history of being used by her allies. And this is exactly where we are today, and this is the trajectory the path is on.
1: Yeah. Lee, we just got 2 minutes left, but I couldn't help but think everything we're talking about today, we got to run through the grid of the Bible. And Daniel chapter 12, Daniel's wanting to know what the end is going to be like and so forth. And he's told by the angel, many will be purified and made white and refined. And we know that is through the persecution and specific to the time of the end, the tribulation period. So they'll be purified, made white and refined. They're going to be refined in the persecution coming. And then he says this, but the wicked shall do wickedly, and none of the wicked shall understand, but the wise shall understand. Lee, I look at that and think, that is what we see. The people will transgress more and more. The wicked will do wickedly. Everybody in the world is going to know something's going on. Everybody in the world knows something is going on right now, but the wise shall understand. Lee, your comments in our last minute together and the hope that we can bring to everybody.
0: Well, your average person that looks at the world that's not completely carried away with extreme right-wing or extreme left-wing nonsense can look at the world and say something is broken, and it's going to turn their thoughts to a real devil, to real darkness, and to a real God and real good. And if that's where your mind is getting turned, you're listening. Whether you're not a Christian, whether you think you might be a Christian, whether you know you're a Christian, but you need more learning and discernment, go to the Bible, folks, and read the Word of God cover to cover, Genesis to Revelation. Put special focus on Daniel in Revelation and the Gospels. And folks, you are going to see marvelous things that will open your eyes both to the glories that are coming and the darkness that's coming before the glories come.
1: Amen. Lee, it was outstanding having you on again. Thank you. I missed you. Thank you for coming back. Thank you. Good to see you again. Thanks. So encouraging. Remember, everybody, keep your eyes fixed on Jesus Christ, the author and finisher of our faith. And until next time, God bless you.
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5: Thank you for watching His Channel. With a national update, I'm Elizabeth May. The U.S. government is making a major investment to secure rare earth minerals needed for American national security and technology. The Pentagon has agreed to provide $750 million to support the Serra Verde mining project at the Pela Ema mine in central Brazil. The project is expected to supply four important rare earth elements: neodymium, praseodymium, dysprosium, and terbium. These minerals are used to make powerful magnets found in fighter jets, submarines, satellites, drones, guided missiles, and other advanced technologies. They are also used in electronics and renewable energy equipment. The deal is part of a larger $1.55 billion effort to build a more secure supply chain for these critical minerals. China currently dominates the global rare earth market. A U.S. official wants to reduce American dependence on China. The investment is expected to strengthen U.S. national security while creating a more reliable source of important minerals from a close partner in the Western Hemisphere. Meanwhile, Ukraine has carried out drone strikes on facilities belonging to Ozon, one of Russia's largest online retailers. Ukrainian drones targeted four Ozon logistics facilities in Russia. Several people were injured in the attacks, according to Russian officials. Ozon said some of its warehouses were damaged and that it was working to restore normal operations. The strikes are part of Ukraine's wider campaign to hit important targets inside Russia as the war continues. Ukrainian officials have increasingly targeted facilities they say support Russia's military or economy. Ozon is a major Russian company that sells a wide range of products online and operates warehouses across the country. The company said the attacks affected some of its operations. Russia has faced a growing number of Ukrainian drone attacks, including during the conflict. Moscow has condemned the strikes and continues its own attacks against targets in Ukraine. The latest strikes show that the war is continuing to reach deeper inside Russia, while both sides seek ways to pressure their opponent. In other news, Britain and France are allowing Ukraine to begin storming Storm Shadow missiles, giving Kiev a new way to strengthen its military capabilities. The announcement was made by British Prime Minister Andy Burnham during a visit to Kiev on August 24th. The agreement would allow Ukraine to produce the long-range cruise missiles inside the country. Storm Shadow missiles can travel long distances and are designed to strike important military targets. France uses a similar version called Scalp. Supporters of the plan say producing the missiles in Ukraine could help the country defend itself and reduce dependence on weapons supplied by other nations. Russia has strongly opposed Western military support for Ukraine and has warned that continued weapons assistance could increase tensions. And New Zealand is moving toward a plan that would stop children under 16 from using social media, Prime Minister Christopher Luxon said his party will introduce a bill in Parliament to create the ban. The proposal is not yet law. Parliament will need to reconsider the debate before the bill takes effect. New Zealand's move adds to a growing international debate about how governments, parents, and technology companies should protect children online. Thank you for watching His Channel with the National Update. I'm Elizabeth May.
6: I know that as soon as I transitioned into a healthy relationship, that I personally didn't know how to function. I was so addicted to the highs and lows that a static, healthy relationship seemed flat. And I didn't know how to embrace it because I thought, oh, well, there's no charge in this relationship. There's no energy in this relationship, whether it was a romantic relationship or a friendship, because I had literally been wired to be addicted to the trauma.
7: Join the conversation and welcome to Inside Voice.
8: Hello, friends, and welcome. You know, from the beginning of time, there's been an assault on women's identity and their value. In every culture and time period, women have railed against the mindsets and systems that have sought to hinder and marginalize them. But the struggle against the currents of cognitive bias, prejudice, and discrimination seems to be shifting both culturally and spiritually at this time on the earth. Well, my guest today has insights and experience from all angles of the struggle, the surrender, faith, heartbreak, and healing in the process of becoming in Christ. Tracy, I want to thank you, my friend, for making time in your busy schedule to be with us today. It's an honor to have you.
6: Oh, it's an honor to be with you. Truly, it is. So great to see your smiling face and to know that we're in the same space, at least virtually, at the same time.
8: Yes, exactly. And likewise. Well, you know, you are one of those people that's so well put together and you're so well spoken. I've heard you speak and you're a powerful speaker. But so many people might look at that and think, you know, you've always been that way. I want you to share with us a little of your backstory and some of the things that the enemy tried to bring into your life to shut you down and kind of the journey to where you are today.
6: That is a loaded question. I am doing everything now that I never ever planned on doing and the things that I never wanted to do. I was least likely, Brenda, to ever walk on a stage or ever hold a microphone. In my first book, I tell a little bit about my story and Downside Up, how to overcome rejection. I was a byproduct of an illegitimate relationship. I never knew who my father was, lived at the babysitter's till I was five, and we grew up in abject poverty. And so when I was listening to you read that bio now, it's kind of surreal to think that my life, except for the grace and mercy of God, would have ever produced anything productive at all. So I did the majority of things that I do now by accident. most people have a solid 5 or 10 year plan. Mine was probably 5 or 10 year plan to wreck a train. I don't know. It's a train wreck waiting to happen. Truly, I was. And so I did things thinking, well, if I don't do it, I'm going to be miserable. But if I do it, I'm going to be miserable. And so I chose the lesser and by faith stumbled into all the things that I'm doing now. And when people ask me to explain how I got to here, I have no idea.
8: Wow. That's amazing. Because, you know, really the journey with Christ is one that is so precious and so organic that oftentimes we move through seasons of our lives and we can look back and go, oh my goodness, how did I end up here where I am with the blessings that have been bestowed on my life? Listen, from one train wreck to another, I can identify and I certainly understand that. And I think, you know, this is an encouragement to people who feel stuck. Stuck in their limitations and they feel marginalized, but inside, Tracy, they dream. They dream that I know I was created for something more. I feel as if I'm called to something bigger. And the truth is, you know as well as I do that it's so much bigger than us. But there's something that happens when people have experienced deep traumas and deep pain, deep betrayals. And that is this kind of narrative it's called the imposter syndrome, where, you know, we kind of, and I think a lot of celebrities have this as well, but, you know, we feel like if people only knew the me that I know, you know, surely they wouldn't love me. But could you speak to that for a moment? And from the place of where Jesus meets us right there, could you talk to people about that?
6: Sure. I would love to, as a matter of fact, talk about imposter syndrome, because that's something I've traveled about and spoke over.
8: Wow.
6: 2 years now. And I just spoke at the Spark Media Conference, and I used the analogy of how my husband and I were, of all things, dog sledding up near the Great Divide. And our little team of eight, I asked how far they could pull us, and they said about 150 miles a day. And I noticed there was this little dog at the very back of our musher line, and she was running sideways. She was pulling at the gang line kind of sideways. And I had so much empathy for her. And so when we stopped, asked the trainer, I said, what is wrong with little Lacey? I said, she's running at an angle. Is she hurt? Is she wounded? What's wrong with her? And he said, oh, no, nothing. He said, she's created to be a lead dog. He said, but because of her inexperience and because she isn't persuaded that she is created to be a lead dog, he said, we actually have to put her at the back. And he said, we're training her how to lead in every single position until she can gain her confidence and learn to lead, not from the back of the line, but from the front of the line. And I really began to think deeply about how little Lacey, everyone saw it in her. Everyone believed it in her. She was hired. She was designed to be this lead dog, but she was put in the very back because of one reason, and that's she simply lacked the confidence to move forward.
8: Wow. That gave me chill bumps that didn't go away. That was such an amazing analogy. And I received that because, you know, God walks us through seasons of training. And oftentimes, you know, we're thinking, well, I'm supposed to be there. I'm supposed to be doing that. And I think people get really frustrated in the process of training and being equipped. Training and equipping is so important. And, you know, it's in those seasons of training and equipping that we become, our character is built. God puts the fire to the things that don't belong. So I would imagine that as Lacey, this lead dog, is as she's back there in it, chained to the back of the line, she's learning and gaining new perspectives. I think we have to stay open-minded in those seasons, don't you?
6: Absolutely. And it was interesting because she was pulling against the gang line, and the trainer said, we all laugh at her because she's at an angle to make it herself feel like she's being more useful. And he said, we look at her and we laugh at her because she's exerting energy, unnecessary energy. And she's doing great detriment and harm to her physical anatomy because she's pulling to make herself feel as if she's valuable. I think so. Sometimes we overextend ourselves. We work harder than we should. We're manic in our schedules because we're trying to prove our worth. We're trying to find our validation in what we do rather than relaxing into the position we were created to be in.
8: Okay, let's pause there for a moment because I think we can even take this into our relationships. Whether that's a marriage relationship, a parental, child relationship, or sibling, the struggle often that comes with between people that love each other, wouldn't you say that comes through the mindset of fear of losing control and fear of not being seen or heard or recognized for our leadership qualities, for whatever our value is, and maybe that's displaced or misplaced value that we have emphasized. Could you Could you speak to relationships right now?
6: Absolutely. I know that those, I mean, I'll speak for myself. I know that from all the trauma that I went through, the up and down, the highs and low of being in relationships where there was addiction on some level, our mental capacities that just weren't there for a healthy relationship. I know that as soon as I transitioned into a healthy relationship, that I personally

0: Wow. That's really something to be addicted to the drama and the trauma. Does it feel a little boring and mundane trying to get healthy when God's saying, because I can relate to something there with the issue of me dating and the different types of men that I was attracted to a long time ago when I was really in a much more codependent state of mind. And when God brought Paul into my life, he was so different, and he wasn't the wine ya dine ya smooth talking suave, and I didn't know what to do with myself. It was so disarming, and it was very refreshing. Was that a refreshing season for you when God said, you don't have to be addicted to this mess?
1: Yeah, it was life-changing. I wrote in Downside Up, How to Embrace Rejection as Life's Golden Opportunity. I start out in that book and I list the top 10 reasons we're to embrace rejection as a golden opportunity. And we don't see that. And one of the points that I made early on in that book is I said, why would we try to drag someone into our future who's not even qualified for our now? And for the life of us, I think we as women, I'm going to repeat that slow, that we have this thing about we are great. I ministered this week. We are great reachers, but we are poor releasers. And when we see Eve in the very, Genesis chapter 3, the opening introduction to women, we see that she was a great reacher. She was reaching for something additional in her environment, but who she was listening to in that reaching process is what destroyed her. But we're poor releasers. We're great at reaching for things, for people, relationships, for opportunities, but we're very poor at releasing. And so sometimes we'll have to release people and opportunities and situations. He'll take big, giant, divine bolt cutters, and he'll cut us free from things that we should not drag into our future.
0: Oh, that's so good. That's rich. And your books are all great. I have another one of your books here, Becoming Brave. And there's just so much richness in this book. But you talk about betrayal in relationships in this book, and you refer to how the seeds of that betrayal can often manifest in our own self-betrayal. Can you describe what that is?
1: Yeah, I mean, it's so easy. We often look at each other like, well, how in the world could you betray me? Whether it's a or marriage or relationship or whatever. And we pay a close attention of how we betray ourselves. We lay aside our goals or our ambitions or our things that we want. And we find, and I do unpack that in great length. That's not easy, just a short synopsis of that. Not easy. But we do unpack how we are prone. We are, again, hotwired for self-betrayal. And I think women, just because we're reachers, again, we reach broken, we reach for the wounded, we reach for the wayward child. It's not the father out at 3 a.m. that's running the streets, it's the mother looking for that wayward child. And so we're wired to be pursuers. And so often we pursue everything but the healthy version of ourselves. And in doing so, we self-sabotage and we end up betraying ourselves.
0: Yeah, that's so good. And you also talk about how you were inspired by Wonder Woman and how that women can be both fierce and feminine and fierce at the same time. I think this is all up, we're such complex beings. And so, when we're talking about these layers of rejection and betrayal and how we respond to them, most women in our culture have come to the conclusion that they're finding power in anger and their rage, but actually that's not where we find power. We're still kind of enslaved to that wound when that's the extent of our strength. So can you tell us what that means to be feminine and fierce at the same time?
1: Yeah, I actually love those words. And to add to that, I tell women all the time, I said, you can be brave without being brash. And again, brave without being brash. And for decades that we fought for our slice of the pie, and now there are more women CEOs than men. And now

0: we went from fighting over the slice of pie to fighting who owns the pie company. And so women went from being at war with men and being at war with culture to now women are at war with each other. And that is, God did not create us. He created us to be brave. The original word for helper in Genesis 3 is the word Ezer, E-Z-E-R, which means to be brave and courageous, fierce, and a warrior, a savior, and a rescuer. And the first time that God ever defined woman was with those adjectives. And the only time that God ever used that word again was the 14 times that he self-described himself. And I think that is so powerful that the root word, the Hebrew combination of two root words of how God labeled us, included being fierce, rescuer, savior, brave. And so he took the parts of himself and the best part of mankind, and he welded those things together for us to be this fabulously fierce warrior. And again, my challenge to women is you can be all of those things without rude and haughty and arrogant and boisterous. And you can do, you can have this presence about you that is both calming and alarming at the same time.
1: It sure is. It sure is. And oftentimes what we're, what we envy in someone else is really just the image of God in them. And, you know, it begs the question that we each have to ask ourselves, if we're Christ followers, especially, you know, why should I be envious of God's mark on somebody else? I mean, that just puts it into perspective there. These are the attributes of God. And so, you know, I think we try, though, like you were saying, to conjure up that strength and that sense of power. So then we're projecting lies, and it's not authentic. And really, the only thing that can deliver us is the truth. And that's what sets us free. And humility is such a key thing to be able to say, you know what, I'm just going to be me, and I'm going to let him complete me. There's another quote in your book here, Becoming Brave, which is beautiful. How different would the journey be if we chose to defend and protect one another rather than expose one another's vulnerabilities? That really says something there, Tracy. Women have, like you said, been pitted against one another. But I really see something happening in this season on the earth as women's voices are being released, and there's more honor coming, and God is almost uncovering this Pandora's box, and all the wrongs are being made right. Systems have been, our systems are falling that have been marginalizing women, excuse me, and trying to hold them back, which is all really fear-based. But what's happening is women are starting to identify with one another in our vulnerabilities. Can you speak to the importance of why we need to be doing that, especially as Christ followers, and how can we be a hope to the world and a light to the world in this area of healing?
0: Yeah, and you know, that is a difficult question. And cultural engagement is to find women who are comfortable with each other. I think because we have been pitted against each other, finding enriching conversations, safe place. I think social media has created an alarming place for what I call false fame. And it truly is false fame. And so we find ourselves competing one with another against each other's false fame, if you will. Yeah. The more time that we spend together, the more time that we spend praying for each other. Mm-hmm. I like one day, every single day, I have a list of women that I pray for, one a day, highlight her needs, her goals, her desires, reach out to them. Fuse conversations around them, spend time together, removed and apart, and really hearing what women have to say. You know, we have glorified our traumas, but we really don't have anything to say about our own courage. A few years ago, I was asked to go and speak in a remote village to women in a faraway cabin, and I pitched them a question. They were each given 5 minutes to talk about their trauma. The room really roared as they swapped stories. Like, sister, I asked another question about how relationships ended poorly, the same response. And then I gave them 5 minutes to talk to each other about times that they had lived in a courageous and authentic way. And all of a sudden, the room grew deathly silent.
1: Wow.
0: I could hear the hum of the outdated appliance across the room. I could hear the clock ticking in the background. And it occurred to me that when it came to courage, that women had absolutely nothing to say to each other. And I thought, how pitiful that men, you put them around a campfire and their stories grow bigger and
1: more stories.
0: Yes, but women don't know how to talk to each other specifically about being courageous. We can talk to each other about our dysfunction, our trauma, our grief, the things that didn't happen, the things that should have happened, but we don't really know how to talk to each other in a way that says, you know what? Here's what God did through me. Here's how God used me. Here's a story of courage. Here's an act of bravery. And until we can become comfortable talking to each other about that, how will we train the next generation? You know, Disney did a stellar job about teaching the girl how not to be the princess that waits on a prince, but how to drag out her own sword. And I'm thinking we as believers, those who walk with Christ, have to do a much better job about training other how to talk about things about courage and bravery with each other.
1: Do you think that is because we have believed the lies that, I mean, since the days of the Garden of Eden, I mean, do you think that women have believed the lies that have been placed on them as part of that curse that came out of the garden? But that's also what Jesus came to redeem. Do you think that's part of the narrative that we're breaking now?
0: Absolutely. I mean, for generations, the last portrait we had of Eve was she was standing in the garden naked, shame, having shattered the commandments of God. But just two verses later, God goes in and he says, hold up, let me stop the script. He said, this is the woman for generations, the savior of humanity is going to come from her DNA. And so stop the script with this naked woman hanging around in sheets of shame. But man stops her story there. Culture stops her story there. God did not stop her story there. He said, if you look into the annals of time, he said, it is through that woman's legacy that she is going to literally destroy the vice grip of her enemy. She's literally going to crush his head. And through her DNA, the savior of humanity is going to be born.
1: Amazing. That's such insight. And I would love for you to address the issue of women preaching and some of the scriptures that have been misinterpreted about women being quiet in the church. I'd love for you to address that right now.
0: That would take about a couple hours. Truly, it would.
1: Well, let's see.
0: I know we just have a few minutes here, but there's a systematic concealment of women. And throughout scriptures, wherever you see powerhouse women that were used by God, whether that was Hannah, Elizabeth, the mother of Moses, every prophetic child that was ever born in the earth came from a woman whose womb had been shut down for a season. Yeah. Not because God had judged her, but because through her would become prophets, priests, kings, and warriors. And so just doing a scriptorial overview of women who were used by God in paramount ways and amazing ways. If you would just look at their history, you would see that average did not come from them, but prophets, priests, kings, and warriors were come from them. Yeah. And nowhere in scripture does it say women were not given the power or the authority to preach or share the word of God. Absolutely not.
1: Yeah. And thank you, Lord. You didn't just shut our mouths and tell us to sit down, be pretty, go make dinner, you know, and do the laundry.
0: We can do all those things.
1: We can. We can do all those things, and we can be smart, intelligent, and courageous people. And you know what? That's what I love about you, Tracy, is that you are that woman who you've got the backs of other women. You're the champion that has been there, and you are an encourager, and God's anointing is on you, my friend. And I think that women right now are especially challenged to be able to hear the truth and not take the counterfeit version of what it means to be brave. And you are brave, my friend. And I want to thank you. I wish we had all day. We'll have to do this again because you're a wellspring and you have so many wonderful analogies. I'll invite you back to come and talk with us again, okay?
0: It's an honor to share with you, friend. Thank you so much for hosting me today.
1: Awesome. Well, I love you. And my friends, I thank you for being here. You have just seen some amazing information that really speaks into who you are and who you were created to be as a woman. And also for men, we were created to work together. And I hope that you have been encouraged today. You are valuable. And I hope that today you've decided that you will be brave and courageous. Thank you for joining us, and I invite you again to come next time. I'm Brenda Crouch.

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3: Hello, everyone. I'm Kim Crable on set with the Coffee with Kim show. We're back in California filming a brand new series. You're not going to believe who's stopping by for coffee. Come on in. Join us.

0: have to begin today's show by admitting that I'm not sure how to properly introduce today's guest. I can tell you that she's the first woman to be nominated for Oscars both in front of and behind the camera. And that's only one of the many prestigious honors awarded to her. But that's not why I long to have her join us today. I can tell you that she starred in TV, theater, and her own musical stage act. And she's written music and a best-selling memoir. But again, that's not really why I dared to invite her to coffee. I can tell you the many ways she is consumed with helping others. She serves on numerous national boards, those which serve children and foster many healthcare needs, those dedicated to helping with the recovery of missing and exploited children. She is the national spokesperson for Big Brothers and Big Sisters of America, and she devotes time and energy to the California Special Olympics. But there again, that's not really my why to today's program. Hello, everyone, and welcome back to Coffee, Conversations of Friends of Faith to Encourage and Equip. I'm Kim Crable, your host. Are you wondering how any one human can be so accomplished and yet remain so compassionately engaged in doing so much good? Well, maybe that's the secret, is not in who she is, but rather in what she does. Her why is so passionately involved in so many wonderful aspects of life. Maybe it's simply because she is so wonderful. Now that's why I long to have her with us today, because she is so graciously said yes to my invitation. When we get back, we'll have sitting with us, live and in person, the one and only, the beautiful and brilliant, Diane Cannon.
1: 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Along the way, you'll help other hurting people change their burdens to blessings.
0: Hello, everyone, and welcome back to Coffee. Oh, what a day this is, because as promised, look who we have, Diane Cannon.
2: Oh, you sweetheart. I'm so happy to be here.
0: I am so delighted. I haven't seen you in so long.
2: It's so long. Year and a half, right?
0: I know. Even though we text and we share prayer together. And
2: yes, we do.
0: That's really great. But we met in Baltimore.
2: Yes.
0: And, you know, I could go on and on about all that you've achieved. And maybe we should, because you've achieved so much. But, you know, today I just wanted to sit with you and have our friends join us and just talk about some of the things that you've done and what it is that keeps you so, I mean, you are so involved in so much. And so many people get to a place where they just want to rest and retire. I don't even think that's in your, that's not even in your DNA.
2: You know, my love, I've learned how to rest in action. I think that's important. I don't know what stopping means. My grandkids call me go-go.
0: Go-go.
2: Go-go. it's just, there's one answer, one reason. It really is the Holy Spirit. It's God. It's Christ in me, the hope of glory. And, you know, if anybody's watching that says, oh, come on, don't give us that. And what is that all about? There's something that's bigger than I am. I couldn't have done a quarter of what I seem to have done if I didn't understand that. See, Kim, I don't know about you, but it's not enough for me to have faith. Mm-hmm. It just isn't. I have to understand what I'm talking about.
0: Yes.
2: Does 2 and 2 make 4, or does 2 and 2 make 5? Now, if you tell me it makes 5, or four, and I think it makes five. Mm-hmm. Yeah, it has to make sense.
0: Yes.
2: And so I think in the times that we're living in today, I sense a chaos in the world.
0: Yes.
2: And an unrest, that word you were talking about, that I've never sensed before.
0: Yes.
2: And I think people are looking so desperately for something to hang on to that they understand, yes, that's real.
0: Yes.
2: Don't throw purple powder at me and say it works miracles. They're looking for a God that's real.
0: That's what I love about you. It seems that even though I've only known you a couple of years, I feel like I've known you for so long because of the life that you've led as I read. And one of the things that I want people to understand from your life today is that you, in all that you've done and all that you've accomplished, you always found what you were doing as a platform for God. Your passion for Him, I mean, take us back to some of the movies, Universal Studio. You would do what in your trailer out back? Bible studies?
2: Yeah, right. Well, that was later.
0: Yes.
2: In the beginning, look, I understand what it is to hurt. And I understand what it is to fail. And I understand what it is to have anxiety. That's why I can help people.
0: Yes.
2: I work now with recovering addicts once a week. I understand what it is to think that what you need is outside of yourself.
0: Yes.
2: So those Bible studies and all those things happened later. On the way, in the beginning, I come from a home where I had a Jewish mother, and I had a father who said, God who? And he found Jesus, who I didn't know was lost. He said, I found Jesus. I said, what's that? They had agreed that we would be raised in a Jewish home.
0: Mm-hmm.
2: But on the way to the synagogue, after Daddy found Jesus, we used to sing Jesus Loves Me, This I Know. And I found that the rabbi didn't like that song as much as my daddy did. So the home became split.
0: Yes.
2: And in order to please both mom and dad, I'd pray on my knees to please Daddy, and I'd pray standing up like they did in the synagogue. I sang in the synagogue, but I'd sing Jesus Loves Me with my daddy because, mm-hmm, I wanted to please them both.
0: Right.
2: So my mission was to find out what's real.
0: Yes.
2: Instead of pleasing person,
0: right,
2: or place or thing, what's real? So that was my goal, to find out what was real.
0: How did you do that?
2: Well, through a lot of trial and error.
0: Mm-hmm.
2: I had pastors come on with me.
0: Mm-hmm.
2: Mm-hmm. I had people that weren't pastors tell me truths. And you know what, Kim? I don't know if this is a popular thing to say or not, but I don't believe in labels. Don't give me labels.
0: Right. I love
2: that. There's some
0: that.
2: Christians I want to be in the room with and some others that I don't want to know.
0: Mm-hmm.
2: The front of us ain't it.
0: Yes.
2: It's our soul. It's our heart. It's our character, it's our being, it's our truth, it's our life, it's our love, it's our passion.
0: Mm-hmm.
2: How did I do that? Through so many people,
0: mm-hmm,
2: that loved me enough to tell me the truth when I would be acting crazy and seeking. I tried everything. I tried drugs, I tried booze, I tried everything to try and find the truth, which is why I can now help so many people.
0: I love that, because you never gave up. You
2: never.
0: Know, so many times people will get to a place and they just give up. But the search is long sometimes, isn't it? And you just have to keep going. And what you're saying, Diane, about you know, what the world needs today, you know, let's talk about that for a minute, because you see what's going on. What is our part as true believers who are not seeking to be, you know, celebrity believers or all these things that you're talking about, the labels? You know, how do we impact our world the way you've been impacting your world all these years?
2: I think that the very best sermon is one without words.
0: Mm.
2: I think we have to live it.
0: Yeah.
2: I think we have to live it.
0: Mm.
2: Whether we're on a film set or in a grocery store or in a car alone or a car filled with, we have to live it.
0: Mm-hmm.
2: Live what? Live love. Personal love? Love that's filled with self? No.
0: Mm-hmm.
2: I've only found one love that fills me. And I've had, you know, I was married to Cary Grant. I was married to somebody else as well. Loving, beautiful, kind men. But the only love I have found that filled me, that lasted, was God's love. Well, Diane, what do you mean by that? What do you mean? Well, can I give you an example of what I mean?
0: I would love, we would love to hear that.
2: Just for a moment.
0: Yes.
2: Imagine that the sun is God. And all the rays that come from the sun are you and me. Now, we don't have light of our own, but the light comes from the sun. Mm-hmm. The power comes from the sun. If it's God, the love comes from the energy, the light, the passion, the purpose. Mm. But if we think that we have all that on our own, and as that ray of light that emanates from that power, I decide to go off here and dance on my own, what happens?
0: You lose
2: the light.
0: You leave that, yes.
2: I lose the energy. Mm-hmm. I lose the love. I lose the passion. I lose the purpose.
0: The anointing, the significance, that
2: meaning.
0: Feeling of peace. That's right, that feeling of peace. So you're saying, which I love, is that we have to stay in line with what God says rather than what we think or the world is telling us.
2: If we, yes.
0: And that's where, don't you think that we're so messed up, is that we're trying to find this peace in all these other things that the world, you know, how many people we have likes on Facebook, who our friends are. It just seems like everything's gotten so twisted, Diane.
2: It is. I've never seen this in my lifetime. Mm-hmm. I've never seen what I'm seeing now. Mm-hmm. It's a lonely, desperate place to be and to live, right?
0: Yeah. But yet you stay so filled with energy.
2: I do.
0: And so much joy.
2: I do.
0: And you're always singing. So that source is springing up from within you. That's what we need. Tell us, what are your secrets of staying that? Because not only is the world kind of crazy, but you have involved yourself in a lot of areas where there's some deep needs and there's hurt and pain. So you're throwing yourself into these areas where it's really sad, but yet you still have such a... I wore my orange today because it made me think of you.
2: You're
0: just
2: so
0: vibrant
2: sweet.
0: And joyful and happy. Where do you go, Diane Cannon, when you are starting to feel, what's your secret?
2: I had that kind of day yesterday. It just seemed like everything. I had to take my car back to the car wash twice. I had it washed, then I went home, then I had to take it back, then I had to take it back again. It just, everything I did just seemed to, and I started to get caught up in it. It's easy to do that.
0: Mm-hmm.
2: And then I just made myself get quiet.
0: Mm.
2: And I turned inside because all this was happening outside of me.
0: Yes.
2: And I turned inside and I said, God, I praise you. There's a lot of junk going on, but God, I just praise you. And if you want me to know that you're real right here in this moment, make yourself known because I don't feel good. I do not feel good. I feel lousy. And all these things are happening around me. Why aren't you taking over? Why aren't you taking over? And I heard, be still and know that I am God.
0: Mm.
2: Shut up. God has
0: in
2: a nice way
0: terms.
2: Of saying it.
0: Yeah.
2: You know, sometimes it isn't easy. Let's be real. Sometimes
0: right.
2: It's a real struggle.
0: Yes.
2: But there is a place to go.
0: Yes.
2: There's a place to go.
0: Yes. Absolutely.
2: Not out there.
0: Yes.
2: And the last place we look for it is inside.
0: Yes.
2: We keep thinking that love is out there. We keep thinking that job's, that car, that dress, that man, that woman, that, right?
0: Yes.
2: Be still.
0: Yes.
2: Shut up, Diane. Be still.
0: I love that. I've read that. Be still and know that I am God. Be still and know. Be still. And then be. Yes. Be. That's a hard thing for we Americans to do, isn't it? To be still in his presence. But getting back to something
2: but
0: that
2: But that's the answer.
0: I know.
2: So, you know, learning math is hard, too. There's a lot of things that are hard.
0: Yes.
2: But this has a practical answer in the moment.
0: Yes.
2: And if it doesn't come in the moment, stay in it.
0: Yes.
2: I've walked the floor in the middle of the night, insisting that pain wasn't real. And it turned out not to be.
0: Well, yeah, I remember that on set. Yes, I remember.
2: I couldn't walk. They had to carry me to and from the set.
0: Yes, so for our friends that are watching, what happened was you were making a movie just a couple years ago. Besides all the other things you're doing, you're still making movies. And there was a fall. I think someone put something in front of you that caused you to trip or something.
2: Well, that's a long story, but
0: I fell. Yeah,
2: the pavement, yeah.
0: And they thought that you had a fractured hip, but you just refused it. I mean, and it turned out that...
2: And I had to crawl. I couldn't walk.
0: Yes.
2: But under that power.
0: Yes.
2: It's a power, Kim. It's a power.
0: Yes.
2: It's not just a word.
0: Yes.
2: It's not just a... Words. You can use words, but it's a power. It's real. It's how I live. It's how I breathe.
0: I love what you said, Diane, when you said, you know, I was struggling and I said, God, I need you to be real right in this moment for me. There's so many times when I feel that way where it's like, God, I need your presence. I wonder how many people who are listening today that have truly never felt that presence. Can you explain, what would someone do? I mean, how did you come to know the Lord? Because that's really what it's all about, right? All of this begins by having a relationship with God, by inviting him into our lives, by knowing that we belong to his family.
2: Well, I will tell you that when I left home, I didn't want anything to do with God. I'd seen so much fighting and so much friction in the home and so much division mm-hmm. that I didn't want to know God. I just, don't talk to me about God, but God.
0: Yeah.
2: I'm not going to let you go that easy, Diane. Yeah. So I was led to go to Bible studies. I was led to go to, because it's inside us. That yearning for peace means we already have it.
0: Yes, that's right.
2: Right? Yeah. That yearning for harmony, that yearning for that something means we already have it. It's already inside us. Mm. The world just keeps saying it's outside of us.
0: Mm-hmm.
2: Boy, if we could just get that one straight, it would be so much easier. I'm wagging my Laker ring. This is a championship Laker ring.
0: I know. You are a huge Lakers fan.
2: Yeah. And then I sit there and I pray for the Lakers. This year, God, we didn't do it this year.
0: That is a huge ring.
2: Yeah, that's
0: larger
2: the one the men's
0: than your
2: wear.
0: Waist.
2: I saw my hand shaking and waving. But
0: So you're just interested in everything.
2: Oh, my
0: you
2: gosh.
0: Love
2: I am.
0: Life.
2: I'm interested in everything and everyone.
0: It makes me think of the scripture that God did not come just to give us life, but the abundant life. We're all seeking the abundance. Tell our friends, I mean, how do they find the abundance? Diane, I feel like there's so many people who are just walking around with these plastic smiles, with these plastic, you know, with these hurts so embedded in their hearts. And, you know, there is freedom in Christ, isn't there?
2: I was in a hotel in Philadelphia in the lobby checking in and laughing, and the manager came out and he said, "Thank you." I said, "For what?" He said, "It's been so long since I've heard anyone laugh."
0: About that.
2: Kim, come on.
0: God's most organic type of medicine.
2: The joy of the Lord is my strength. Those aren't just words.
0: Right, right.
2: You know? There was stuff going on last night, and I didn't sleep a lot, just a couple hours. And I thought, oh, I'm doing the show today. But the joy, just because you don't sleep, doesn't go. You can use it as an excuse.
0: Right.
2: If you want.
0: Right, right.
2: But joy is what inspires and illuminates and elevates and all those words.
0: Yeah, all those words. Diane, what are you most proud of when you think about it? I mean, you're still doing so much and you have so much more to do, but what are you most proud of? Because you've done so much.
2: Oh, gosh. I think yielding to God is the thing I'm proudest of. Because I'm a real rebel. I got in trouble in school. I was a real rebel most of my life, and I wanted to break all the rules. And I thought I didn't like the rules. I didn't like the rules. I want freedom. I thought freedom was breaking the rules. Mm. So because I had such a strong human will, I think that the yielding of that is the thing that I get happiest about. I don't know if I'd use the word proud or pride, but I'm happiest about that because it's reaped such fruit in my life, in every aspect of my life, with friends and work and family and friends. And is it always easy? Come on. Mm-hmm. Am I always joyous? Come on. Come on.
0: Yeah. You no, seem to be. But
2: well,
0: of course,
2: yeah,
0: of course,
2: for the most part, right. My friends call me a happy woman, and I am a happy woman.
0: Yes.
2: But are there moments? You bet.
0: Yes.
2: Yesterday.
0: Yes.
2: But I was able to get back, and it was heavy on me. And all of a sudden at home, I started dancing, and I thought, thank you, Lord. That's the Lord.
0: Yeah. Yeah.
2: These aren't just words.
0: This is real. Well, and that's the yearning of my heart. And that's why we do these shows. It's because I want to extend our TV friends, people like you who are what I call the real deal. You know, that you live it, you love it, you truly love the Lord, and you love those around you. And it helps us maybe to be encouraged. It inspires us to look around in our world, because you may have been on a TV set, a movie set, you were doing all these incredible things, but in it, you were serving the Lord. And so what you are saying to us is, no matter where we are, we can have that same joy if we serve the Lord. It's not about where we are, it's what we're doing. Is that right?
2: It's how we're doing what we're doing and the thought behind it.
0: The motive, yes.
2: The motive.
0: Yes.
2: Many are the plans of a man's heart, but God checks the motive, is what it says in Proverbs.
0: That's right.
2: So it's keeping, the Bible says, happy is the man whose mind is stayed on me, because he trusteth in me.
0: Yes.
2: And that's where my trust is, that's where my joy is, that's where my peace is. And if I seem to come away from that, if I seem to forget that, I'm reminded real quick. And because I can feel the difference.
0: And that's the Lord, just because of his love. We have to take a quick break. When we come back, I'm going to ask you to just share with our audience, just give them a word, a special word. Everybody would like a special word from Diane Cannon. Just a special word to our audience to encourage them on joy when we get back, okay?
2: Sure.
0: We'll be right back.
2: Okay.
3: Burdens to Blessings with Kim Crable is a program that challenges women to discover the confidence and courage to stop hiding and show their true self to God and others. Because when you are real with God and each other about the hurts and regrets you carry, you will be showered with opportunities to help other hurting people change their burdens into blessings.
4: For me, it's been a place where you can just go and feel welcome, feel safe, feel like you can tell the group anything and nobody's going to judge, nobody's going to laugh. People are going to nod and say, I've been there, I've, you know, been through the same things. You just feel like you're not alone.
5: It's an opportunity to understand that you're not alone. You're not unique going through life unhappy or sad or hurt, or, you know, we're all in it together. We're all going through something, and it's an opportunity to open that door into the room you closed 15 years ago and peek into it and express how it's affecting you and what it feels like in a very safe, loving environment.
6: But I think everyone can benefit from just a pure human perspective to say, what is it that we struggle with as humans, not as Buddhists, not as Catholics, not as Christians, not as, you know, Baptists, but as humans. We're all in different parts of our journey and different struggles, but that we do experience a lot of the same things, and that can bring us together instead of walking in judgment of each other.
0: Hello, everyone, and welcome back to Coffee. Well, we knew this was going to be a show that went by incredibly fast. Diane Cannon, thank you so much for stopping by to meet with us and to share just who you are and your wisdom. You know, I just sit and soak it in. And I know that I have a lot of friends out there who would just love to have a special word from you, living in the midst of the chaos, just a word of calmness into their heart today.
2: Wherever you are, however you are, if you're hurting, if you just can't seem to find peace, if you're looking for something out there to give you that sense of harmony, that sense of love, that sense of peace, that sense of it's going to be okay. You know what I'd like you to do? Just right where you are, right now, standing or sitting, just ask God, God, if you're real, let me feel your presence right here, right now. If you have a power, if you are the power, if you are the source of that power, if you are the source of that love, let me feel it right here, right now. And I promise you, if you're sincere, if you mean it, you're going to feel it. Oh. You're going to feel it. In Jesus' name, we pray this. Oh. Amen.
0: Amen. Oh, Diane, thank you so much for coming. You know how much I love you. I just can't thank Diane Cannon enough for being someone to whom we can all aspire to be like, to live with such diligence and intentionality, with such courage and confidence, and with such a steadfast, Christ-based conviction. She exemplifies a life to which we can all have, one filled with hope and joy. And she has shown us that we each can have such a life, no matter where we find ourselves today, because it's not about what we're doing, but the why. Diane has reminded us that joy comes from not just trying to fill in the minutes of each day, but rather to live out the ministry to which God has called each and every one of us. That's why I long to have my friend here today. Her wisdom is what this world needs. I love this lady so very much. Thank you, Diane, for joining us. And thank you, friends, for being with us. Until next time.

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0: We always try to bring the best voices that are out there in the world that can comment on all these things happening so we can connect dots as believers. And I have my good friend on our show. I can't wait to interview him today, David Fiorazzo. If you don't know him, you should. He's the author and former pastor, media contributor to Harbinger's Daily, host of Worldview Matters podcast. He's got over 30 years of broadcasting experience, over 25 years in Christian ministry. He is a very respected voice of faith, culture, current events from a biblical worldview. He's written 5 books, very passionate about equipping us as the saints to stand for truth and faithfully follow Christ in our today's culture. His latest book, you got to get, it's The Assault on the Image of God, Understanding and Responding to the Attacks on the Bible, Human Life, and the Church. That just came out a couple years ago in 2023. It's going to help you understand the many demonic agendas attacking the Imago Dei, the image of God in all of us. And it'll teach you how to respond. So anyway, welcome to the show, David Fiorazzo. Thank you for joining us, my friend.
1: Thank you so much. Good to see you and be with you, Pastor Brandon. Appreciate it.
0: God bless you. You know, here's the thing, David. I want to just jump right in. And you've been tracking. You got your finger on the pulse of things that are going on in the culture, obviously. And again, from your standpoint, you know, we talked about this off air. What's happening? Because I can barely keep up with all the stories. With all the news that's happening. How are you able to stay up with all of this? And I guess what should we be learning from this from a biblical perspective?
1: Well, I think we need to cut ourselves some slack and understand that we weren't meant to know everything and keep up with everything all around the world with breaking news 24/7.
0: Yeah.
1: I think of what would our great grandparents think? You know, and then go back to, you know, the old WWJD. What would Jesus do?
0: Yeah.
1: Well, he'd probably go over to some mountain and pray alone and get centered. And I think that's what I miss sometimes. And I think that's maybe what some of your audience, your viewers and listeners miss, those times, precious moments with God of getting centered. And so when we do hear the news or see the headlines or all the different subjects that potentially could draw our attention away, we are rooted and grounded in the truth. So we're not overwhelmed, because I don't think that's good for Christians to be overwhelmed, but I have experienced that lately. And then I go to God and say, all right, God, I know you're sovereign over all this. You're not surprised by anything that's going on.
0: Yeah.
1: And so that's, I think it's coming back to the eternal perspective, and that this is just a vapor. And it happens, it goes by so fast, and we don't need to keep up. So friends, it's good to be informed, but it's more important to be solid on the truth of God's word and be able to respond and recognize what's happening. I think, Brandon, discernment is the word of the year, I think, for me and maybe the church.
0: Man, you're making a good point, because I want to stay informed, and I know our audience wants to stay informed, but I even have to cut myself off because it becomes emotionally to where I can't take too much more, because it's a lot of negativity, right? How do we as believers balance that? I mean, because most of the stories are heading in a direction, David, that you don't come back from, right? Yeah. We're talking about cultural issues, the issues of Israel, all this other stuff.
1: Yeah.
0: So how do I balance that?
1: Well, fortunately, we have 2 Timothy 3 and a lot of Bible prophecy about lawlessness and the end times and what the last days, what did you think we would be seeing in these days that we're living in? So fortunately we have a clue as Christians, and I don't think balance, I'm not sure is a way I like to look at it, because then we're just kind of saying, all right, this is the negative, this is the positive. But I think I come back to a concept called hours of influence.
0: Okay.
1: Think about this. Okay. Think about this, and this applies to kids in school and Christian kids in the government schools and all that. But hours of influence, we're keeping up with some of these things that are important. But you're right, it is, it's negative, it's bad. God's not surprised. We shouldn't be surprised. But yet, there's a lot of heaviness, because what's happening is demonic. These agendas are demonic, and there are people, because the enemy uses people, minions and human beings to push these agendas. So it's kind of heavy understanding this is going on. So I think the more time we can spend locking arms with like-minded believers and in the Word of God, and my prayer life could use some help. I don't know about you guys out there. So hours of influence, if we're spending more hours and hours of our day taking in what is happening and not as many hours investing in our spirit, in our faith, in our, you know, continuing to be encouraged in the truth and with other strong believers, men and women of God, that's what we've got to get back in check. That's out of whack. So I hope that makes sense.
0: No, that's good. That's good advice. I love that. You have a set time of exposure to it. I love that. Man, that's great advice. So that being said, putting that principle in place for all of us, from you having your finger on the pulse of what's going on, tracking cultural, political trends for years, what's going on in America that concerns you most, in your opinion?
1: The church. You got to start with the church.
0: Okay.
1: Because everything in culture, politically, in every other area, if the church is not, first of all, the biblical illiteracy is disappointing. The decline of the biblical worldview in the church is extremely concerning. So if we don't get that right, we're already looking at a Gen Z with a 1%, you know, biblical worldview, or 1 or 2%.
0: Right.
1: And young parents, I remember this study came out a couple of years ago, young parents of like preteen children have a 2% biblical worldview. The chances of their children ending up Christians or with a biblical worldview are not good.
0: Yeah.
1: So it all comes back to the church, and we have completely surrendered the concepts of salt and light. We have generally for decades now bought the lie of the separation of church and state.
0: Yeah.
1: We shouldn't influence. We shouldn't influence politics. We shouldn't be vote. You know, there's so many lies, Pastor Brandon, and I'm very disappointed. So that's one of my biggest concerns is the church, because if we don't have a healthy, thriving church that is mature enough to understand the times and know how to respond, then how are we going to impact our culture for Christ and for righteousness and share the gospel and be able to defend the faith in ways when these questions and or accusations or criticism come at us, right?
0: Yeah.
1: So the church is my biggest concern, and that's why I think, I don't know if I'm called. I don't think called is the right word, but I really believe I'm trying to get the body of Christ to redeem the time. First of all, to wake up if they're not awake. Some are. I call them the remnant. But we've got so much work to do right within our own sphere of influence in the church. But, and then we look at our culture, we know the direction that's going.
0: Yeah.
1: So let's work with what we can right now.
0: Let me drill down on that, because I'm coming from the pastoral standpoint. Man, I see the same thing. Two big issues that are right now facing the church, and the church is not doing a very good job about this. The issue of Israel and their understanding of it. And then I know this is going to sound crazy, but Trump's going to release all these alien disclosure things coming up. I know. And people are like, I can't believe you're talking about aliens, Brandon. I go, well, it's not me bringing it up. It's actually the Trump administration that's going to release it. And then you have, let's talk about the alien disclosure real quick. As a test case of what you're saying, I just saw, here's the stats, David. Barna just came out and said that 60% of born-again Christians, self-identifying Christians, don't believe in a personal Satan. 60% don't believe that Satan is real. They think he's a metaphor for evil. And then 8% on top of that say they're not sure. So we have 70%, according to Barna, that say, I don't know anything about a personal Satan. And now we have an alien disclosure coming up. What's the church going to do with that if they don't even believe Satan exists?
1: Well, there are so many verses. I think of Satan comes as an angel of light. I think of Ephesians 6 talking about powers and principalities and the different dimensions. And even Paul wrote a little bit about this. But, you know, I was reading an article about Steven Spielberg's new movie. Mm-hmm. And he said something, I'm paraphrasing, he said something like, because we're looking into the religious and theological aspect of UFOs. It's going to shake a lot of Christians' faith, and it shouldn't. But sadly, Brandon, what you just shared, I think he's right. I don't want him to be right, but I think he's right. And I think we better get this right and understand the spiritual dimension. Everything we see being played out, there's a war being waged in the realm of the spirit. The powers and principalities are going at it. Yeah. And, you know, angels and demons. And for some people to say Satan is not real, then what about Jesus casting out demons? What about him saying the thief comes to kill, steal, and destroy? What about, you know, Paul warned, resist the devil and he will flee from you? So many other verses, I could go on and on. What do we do with verses like that? If the devil is not real, if Satan is not real, if there's not this, and here's another thing, Brandon, I can't understand how someone that's at least somewhat familiar with the Bible can look at our culture or look at the world and what's happening and don't think there's a demonic realm or influence behind this. It's a head scratcher for me. It really is. So we've got to be discerning about this.
0: Yeah. So you hit on another issue I want to drill down on. You talked about the church not being salt and light. Why is there a movement in Western Christianity of kind of retreating into the shadows, so to speak, almost becoming like these desert monks, so to speak, of monasticism instead of being salt and light? Why has that happened, David?
1: Well, I think a lot of reasons. I think one of them is people associate politics with something secular, and we shouldn't be involved with that. It's not spiritual to get involved with that, but that's just such wrong thinking, especially for a country like America that was founded the way we were on godly principles and values, and that has the just the background of the history that we have. I think that's important. You know, I think people, you can go back to the Johnson Amendment and the misinterpretation of that. That was in 1954, Lyndon Johnson, pastors self-censoring their sermons, not talking about anything, quote, political. And here we got the issue of abortion that people think is political. We've got LGBTQ issues, political. Socialism, political. Anti-Semitism, all that's political. So many things. And so after decades and decades, here we are. And so I think that's part of the problem, part of the reason that people have backed out. But I think I gotta say, pastors have to be better. And I know you're doing your job. I wish there were more pastors in America. And I don't know how to reach pastors with the truth that they've got to answer to God for the people that they are not equipping and they're not shepherding. They're not helping get out and make disciples, share the gospel, and reach the culture that's dying, that's going

0: planned. Okay. So my daughter and another kid in the class who goes to our church are the only two among a class of 30 students, 25 students that said, yeah, Israel has the right to the land. While the rest of the Christian students were all pro-Palestinian and made the argument against Israel and for the Palestinians. David, what in the world caused that? What is a bunch of 17-year-olds doing in a Christian school, coming from Christian homes, saying they're pro-Palestinian?
1: Wow. Well, this could open up a big can, but I might have to put some of those Christian homes in air quotes. Unfortunately, I know you said it's a Christian school.
0: I know,
1: but how are they being raised at home? And to have that out, the numbers like that so out of whack at a professing Christian school, it makes me think how many other schools around the country that are religious or Christian have the same issue, and maybe not. They don't have a pastor's daughter in the class or someone else that's right. going to a church that teaches the true biblical worldview on the history of Israel and the Old Testament and God's promises and covenants and the land,
0: yes.
1: right? I think most people just aren't getting it. They're not getting it from at home, unfortunately. They're not getting it from their pastors. They're not getting it from the history books or their teachers in public schools. So this has been brewing for a long time, and it's sad. We thought that history wouldn't repeat itself, and we heard never again, but here we're seeing some really disturbing things in anti-Semitism, and it's just off the charts. And I think Olivier Melnick has a great term, collateral anti-Semitism, because it's going to affect those of us, the few of us that are going to stand up now for Jews and for Israel, because we are going to be the minority, just like your daughter was in that class.
0: Yes.
1: So we've got to be ready to answer this. We've got to be ready to talk about this. And I don't know how the church got, well, replacement theology, that's one answer.
0: Sure.
1: How the church got so far out of whack on this. And there's so many other teachings that are just unbiblical. And so it's not surprising. And that goes back to what we said at the beginning of the lack of biblical worldview in the church.
0: Well, let me throw another scenario, because I want you to analyze what's happening in some of these cases with me. So here, let me give you another case study, and I want you to comment on what you think is happening. So I've had people under my teaching. I'm very pro-Israel, okay, and that's going to come out. I just got done teaching all through Genesis, so I taught all the covenants, land, Abrahamic, all that stuff, okay? So these people have been with me 4 or 5 years, okay? So along comes Candace, along comes Tucker, along comes Nick Fuentes, or the woke right, okay, who they're listening to. So they've been under me listening about the covenants, Israel, for 4 or 5 years. And all it took was Tucker Carlson to rattle their cage about the issue of Israel. They come meet with me and said, I'm wrong on my views on Israel, and they're leaving the church, and Israel's the one that's causing all the problems in the world, pulling the United States into wars, and if it wasn't for the Jews, we wouldn't have these problems. David, how would you analyze what just happened with somebody that was sitting under my teaching, knowing they were, I'm giving the right perspective, and and it took just one comment from Tucker to move them?
1: I would start by wondering how deeply they were rooted in the truth and understanding of the scriptures, how long they were going to your church, maybe not long, I don't know. And I think about the Holy Spirit. They don't have that kind of check, that kind of discernment when they hear an influencer who is not a pastor say some of the things that these people are saying. It doesn't make sense to me, other than this is a demonic agenda. It doesn't make any sense that they would be under your teaching and then hear this and then go that way.
0: Yeah.
1: And this, it's propaganda. They're not hearing it just from them, just from the woke right. They're hearing it in the media, slanted coverage, the bias in the media. They're hearing it in other places too. Hollywood corporations. So there's peppering, very subtle in some cases, not as blatant as Tucker Carlson and Candace Owens, but it's very subtle in some places, this anti-Semitic background, this pro-Palestinian garbage. I think it was very eye-opening to see what happened after October 7th on U.S. soil, on college campuses. I think that woke a lot of us up to the reality.

0: reality of what had been brewing beneath the surface and in colleges and in our culture. But in churches, that is a head scratcher in a way other than to say, if you're listening to the wrong voice, be careful. Be careful who you listen to. There's a lesson in that. Because here's a pastor that's teaching biblically, and yet you'd rather listen to someone that's way off and going down the wrong. I mean, I'm very disappointed to hear that. I'm not surprised, though, Brandon, but I'm very disappointed to hear that.
1: So, David, we talked about the pastors being a problem, but is it also a two-way street that what's going on in the congregations of these churches also is a problem? Because, you know, Paul said they would heap up teachers with, you know, to itch their ears. Is that going on as well?
0: Well, yes, we were warned. Paul warned, absolutely. They want to hear things that make them feel good. And I don't know why the teaching on the Jews and the land and the history and the covenants would not make them feel good about at least Bible prophecy or something about God and the truth of God's word. I don't understand that. It's really one of those things, Brandon, that we're just in times where we need more discernment than ever before.
1: Yeah.
0: And Christians are not immune from falling away, from deception, from falling for counterfeits, false gospels, another Jesus. So many things. There's so many warnings out there. But yeah, I think be careful who you're listening to, friends, and then hours of influence. There, I would guess that maybe some of these people were maybe spending a little bit more time on the podcasts than they were listening to your sermon at church. That's what I would guess, not knowing them and not knowing the full situation. That's the only thing I can think of. So they're spending time hearing the wrong voices, and that's what leading them astray.
1: Well, I mean, think about it. I mean, if you're going to believe the conspiracy theories over what Scripture says, and this, I think this is what's getting them, a lot of them. I mean, the person just told me flat out that they believed and they have proof that the Mossad killed Charlie Kirk.
0: And I'm proof.
1: Like, yeah, they had proof, and that we're the dumb ones for not understanding that the Mossad did that. And I'm like, where did you get that? I go, you're going down a rabbit hole. But David, that's the thing I'm noticing is the appeal of secret knowledge, insider information. I've got an inside track that no one has, and here's what I learned through YouTube. It seems to be almost Gnostic in a lot of ways, that I'm going down these rabbit trails, and the Mossad was involved in Jeffrey Epstein, and it's the Jews that are not only baby killing, but it's the Jews that are doing the sex trafficking. And it's like, what?
0: Wow.
1: It's unbelievable. But let me pivot to this. Education, okay? And you've had your thumb on education in America. Mm-hmm. David, is it possible to even reclaim the public schools or the colleges and universities at the level they're at this point? Because Curtis Bauer gave a stat a while back, and he said, 80% of the graduates from public school will vote Democrat based on what they're learning in public school. And then if you send them to the college or university, how are we going to defeat that if that's going on? What's the alternative for this?
0: Well, you've got to learn at home. You've got to homeschool your children. If you are a Christian parent, you've got to be aware by now of the dangers of the propaganda, of the deception, of the lies that are being told. It's not the very opposite of a biblical worldview is being promoted. You have to know that. Are your kids strong enough to deal with all that? No. So the original answer, I thought, no, absolutely not. This system cannot be redeemed. Mm-hmm. But then I thought, okay, if Jesus doesn't come back or take us home and America is still here, if America is still here 50 years from now, maybe 100, then there's a possibility, because God can work in the hearts and lives of people. I believe that. But realistically, no, they're putting out. I mean, I just did a show about, you know, Pride Month and about what's happening in the schools. Mm-hmm. We think because a few corporations are backing off on their Pride support, that it's declining, that the public support is declining. And maybe it is a little bit, but we have to understand they've been at this for decades and decades. It is a very, it's a well-oiled machine, this agenda that's pushing these things. The school system is geared to develop socialists, atheists, any religion, ABC, anything but Christ.
2: Yeah.
0: And to produce social justice activists, not just reform their worldview if they grew up, in a Christian home, which is the minority of public school kids, but any student putting out activists, students that will be, they will think they're doing a service, I don't know, to the country, to themselves, to the greater good. If they protest what is godly, evil is being called good, good is being called evil, and they're trained to take action. So activists, I heard this interview of someone at a protest. It was just on the radio today on my way to the studio.
2: Okay.
0: And the protesters didn't even want to hear the facts. There were truthful things going on. There were factual things going on, whether that be about politics or what happened in this case. They're protesting, and the protesters didn't even want to hear it. They were relentless in their agenda, and that's when Charlie Kirk said this perfectly. If we're not willing to debate and have a conversation and hear both sides, hear your side, hear my side, and just talk about ideas and agree to disagree, where's America going to go with our Constitution, with the First Amendment? But this is where we're at today. We have to be careful what our schools are doing. If you're a parent or grandparent, you've really got to be careful what's going on in the schools if you're considering keeping your child in that environment, because I think a lot of people would recommend you get them out of there as soon as possible.
1: Absolutely. David, here's my other question to follow up on that. If these trends keep happening in the United States, whether it's how we're cranking out socialist kids or whatever from, you know, our institutions, or the media doesn't get reined in.
2: I could go on all day with you, but I ran out of time, my friend, because I love it. I love your analyzation of things, and you got a good a beat on what's going on. So thank you for all the work you're doing. You're helping guys like me do my job. So thank you. So David, how can people find you, man, if they don't know you?
0: All right. Appreciate it, brother. My podcast is worldofviewmatters.tv. You can also go to my personal website, davidfiorazzo.com. And I'm on social media, unfortunately suppressed, shadow banned, and all the rest. But I'm out there. I'm leaving a little print, trying to still influence people while I can until they rip me off completely and delete my accounts. But we'll keep speaking the truth as long as there's breath in our lungs and God is still keeping us alive and here and walking out our purpose. But thanks, Brandon. Appreciate the opportunity. Good to talk to you as always.
1: No, it's my pleasure. And hey, David, you know, you're in the trenches, you're fighting it out, man. You're fighting the good fight of faith, and you're on the edge. I'm not shocked at your shadow banned. I'm shadow banned. Keep it up, man. I get it, and you're fighting, and that's why I want everyone to tune into your programs. You have the best interviews. You have top-notch people, top-notch thinkers on your program. So I want everyone to tune into your program. It's phenomenal, man. So thanks for the work you're doing, David.
0: You're most welcome. Thank you for being on every now and then. We got to get you. I think you are scheduled, actually. Okay, that's coming up.
1: Yeah. So can't wait, man. Thank you anyway. I'll let you get running, man. But thank you for everything. Keep fighting the good fight of faith, David.
0: You too, brother. Praise God.
1: God bless
0: you. See you soon.
1: Okay, man. And folks, thanks for tuning in. As always, tune into David's stuff. I mean, it's phenomenal information. It'll keep you equipped on what's going on in the world. And remember this, guys, what the Lord said. When you see these things begin to happen, like the church failing to do its job, not being salt and light, not affecting the culture, what did Jesus say? These would be the signs of apostasy, right? So look up, lift up your heads, for your redemption draws near. God bless you guys. We'll see you next time.

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0: Hello and welcome to New Level. We're Pastors Hank and Brenda Kuhneman, and we're honored that you joined us today. In fact, we're going to continue to talk about the season that the Lord is declaring. He is declaring that we are in a new season, Isaiah 43, new things I declare, and before they spring forth, I will tell you. Well, part of that is a shift, change. God is taking us out of the sifting, the shaking that has been in the earth. Come on, maybe you're been going through something. Well, the Lord is shifting us. He's shifting the nations, a reset, reversals, so that God in his glory can come and it will be seen and you'll see the change, which will bring us into the swift or the acceleration. Mm. But one of the things that I want to talk about today, Brendan, this shift change is something that I think is very important. And it's what I call the prophetic threefold cord. And you find it in the book of Ecclesiastes, and it's Ecclesiastes 1:9 to start with, and it says, what has been shall be again. So you can look at things that have happened in the earth or even in Scripture, and it can relate to today. We call them prophetic narratives.
1: Yes.
0: For example, the crossing of the Red Sea with Israel.
1: Right.
0: The Red Sea was a dividing line. Today, God is bringing a convergence. He's bringing a dividing line. He's trying to liberate a nation today, just like he did with Israel. He raised up a leader, Moses. He's raised up leadership today that are going the way of God to transition a nation into the promise of what God has.
1: Yes.
0: So Ecclesiastes 1:9 says, what has been shall be again. And then you go over to Ecclesiastes 3:15. It says, what has been is now. So in other words, it's not just you're talking about it, but now it's in your present moment.
1: Yeah,
0: and it's moving you and the nation, your life, into the future. So what does that mean? Well, Ecclesiastes 3, one of the translations says that history repeats itself. We see that oftentimes,
1: yes,
0: where history will repeat itself or God will revisit something. In fact, it says God revisits what has been passed by.
1: Yes.
0: So there's a revisitation of God in the process of what has been shall be again. But then Ecclesiastes 7:8 says that the end of a thing is better than the first. So what does that mean? Jesus, the first miracle, he turned water into wine. And they said, wow, you saved the end or the best for last.
1: Yeah.
0: So we're in this time,
1: yes,
0: right now where God is revisiting. And it has to do with, and we're going to look at Genesis chapter 1 in just a moment, to let us know what has been in the creation is playing out in prophetic narratives today as part of the shift change.
1: Well, and I believe, too, it's helping people see that if we can see that prophetically, I think it also helps us to realize that if we've been in a season,
0: yeah,
1: that, you know, if God did something good before, so you look at Scripture, you know, you see where God brought people out time and time and time again, then why shouldn't that happen now? Why shouldn't that happen for us? These aren't just historical stories so that we just see what was.
0: Well, God said
1: it's so that.
0: That
1: God can get our faith in a place to walk it out in our current time.
0: Wow, I like it, to walk it out in our current time. Well, to your point, God spoke that. He even said to Israel, I brought you out to bring you in.
1: I love that.
0: Psalm 105, verse 37 says, God brought them out. Well, they were poor as poor as poor. And Psalm 105 says he brought them out, right, so that he could bring them in. He brought them out with silver and gold so that they could be a nation that would have the finances and already the way to have an economy established where they could begin to have capitalism, where people would have all these resources and stuff,
1: yes,
0: they got from the Egyptians, right?
1: Right.
0: And begin to...
1: The wealth of the wicked.
0: Wealth of the wicked,
1: yep,
0: right. So God brought them out to bring them in. But let's talk about Genesis 1. Now, I don't want you to, you know, look at Genesis 1 and go, well, and in fact, let's look at that. It says, in the beginning, God.
1: Yes.
0: So I don't want you to look at it and go, well, hey, you know, those are just great scriptures that, by the way, science backs up, and that's just the creation scriptures.
1: Yeah.
0: Well, again, what has been, God, in the beginning, God, right, is what is again. Well, what is again? What do you mean, Hank? Part of the shift change, part of the prophetic narrative that's being played out right now, God is doing it again. You're seeing these things happen again. That's the beauty of the Scripture, is not just relevant for that day, but it's relevant throughout each generation, each decade, each,
1: yes.
0: you know, each, you could say each people person.
1: Yes, right?
0: Right. Throughout history. But in the beginning, God. Notice the first four words of Scripture. In the beginning, God. If you want something to shift, you got to understand the first four words. In the beginning, God. You got to start with God. Always, you know, whether it's a new year, whether it's a new season, start with God. Increase your prayer time. Increase your Bible reading time. Increase what I call the God factor.
1: Yes.
0: In the beginning, God. You cannot have a shift or a change in your nation, your school, your home, your marriage, your children, your job,
1: That's
0: your
1: right.
0: finances.
1: That's right.
0: If you don't connect it to the God factor. That's why Jesus said, connect it to the God factor. Matthew 6, he said, seek first, there's the word first, the kingdom of God and his righteousness, the God factor, so God's way of doing things, so that all things then can be added unto you.
1: Yeah, exactly right. Well, and let me say this on the God factor. You always said, you know, when we look at what's going on in America, we look at what's going mm-hmm. on in the earth, what's going on in society, what's going on in culture, always consider the God factor. You know, I think a lot of times,
0: yeah.
1: Hank, you know, when it comes to our faith, a lot of Christians, especially on what's going on in the world today,
0: yeah.
1: what's going on in the news, a lot of people put the God factor at the end, mm-hmm. I think. Not that we mean to. I think sometimes we get so caught up in the tide of what's happening, of the evil. You know, there's so much coming across our screens and through our mm-hmm. phones and our mm-hmm. devices that's telling us a story. And we listen to that story and we leave out the God factor.
0: That's right.
1: We should begin every situation that we look at, every news
0: right.
1: clip, every article,
0: right.
1: everything that happens in the earth, we ought to say, what is the God factor?
0: Right, right.
1: In the beginning, what is God doing in the
0: right.
1: middle of this?
0: We
1: start need to,
0: with God.
1: And I think that's a habit with all the information being given to
0: right.
1: us, all that's being shoved down our neck. That is the element that every one of us needs is, wait, in the beginning, the God factor.
0: Right.
1: What's the God factor?
0: In the beginning, God. I mean, think about what would Noah's Ark be without God, a sunken boat? What would Moses and the children of Israel at the Red Sea be without God opening the Red Sea? They would be either a dead nation or back in slavery. What would Shadrach, Meshach, and Abednego
1: wow.
0: be without the God factor, the fourth man? They would be three fried
1: men. Those were news stories of
0: three
1: their time.
0: Fried men.
1: Yes, right.
0: What would Daniel in the lion's den, who the lions were on he was on a Daniel fast and the lions weren't hungry. What would that be? A dead Daniel, right?
1: Yes.
0: And some satisfied lions. Throughout Scripture, what would your life be without the God factor? But I want you to look at the fifth word that appears to bring to your point. When you include God, in the beginning, God in our nation. That's why you vote for people who have Judeo-Christian principles, right? That are part of the founding foundation of our country.
1: Or at least they're defending those
0: right,
1: things.
0: Right, and not this invasion of all these outward gods and idols that destroyed Solomon and his kingdom, right? We don't want that. We have to stay strong with the God factor, the one true living God who sent his son, Jesus Christ, the Messiah, the King of Kings and Lord of Lords. But I want to say this. The next word you see, in the beginning, God created. What is that? When you include God, or you have the God factor, or you vote for people who stand for biblical moral principles, you have a president who says, we need God, we want God, then something will be created.
1: Yes.
0: Something new will happen. That's what we're talking about, a shift and a change. And then when we
1: I
0: get back
1: that.
0: After the break, Brenda, we're going to talk about the next one, heaven and earth, the convergence.
1: Yes, amen. Well, I think, Hank, this is a time that
0: yeah.
1: we need to start creating and getting in agreement with God, create with our words. Come on,
0: amen.
1: Let the God factor be the thing that takes the lead. I think this is a year that we need a new season in our faith where everything we do, we filter that through the eyes
0: amen.
1: Of the God factor, that we see the supernatural. Yeah, it might look dark. It might look like maybe you're facing something
0: yeah.
1: in your life. In fact, we're going to pray for you on the second half of the broadcast. Maybe you're going through something. It's been a long season, and all you can seem to think about is everything that's not happening. Well, this is the time to make that shift in your mind. The God factor is involved,
0: amen.
1: And it's going to create something incredible in your life. So we're going to pick this back up on the second half of the broadcast, tell you how to get some amazing resources to help you and encourage you. So make sure you stay tuned. We'll be right back.
2: 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In it, we will send you Hank Kuhneman's new book titled, The Lord of the Fight. We discover God's miraculous deliverance of Israel in history and also learn that God is not just our protector, but also our deliverer who intervenes decisively for his people in harsh seasons. Moses declared in Exodus, "Do not be afraid. Stand still and see the salvation of the Lord, which he will accomplish for you today." Also included is a CD MP3 of New Year's prayers and decrees. 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These resources hold the keys to your thriving in every aspect of life. Remember, our God has never lost a battle, and he never will. He is the Lord of the fight.
1: I do want to make sure you get all the resources we're making available on the program today. Of course, Hank's amazing book, The Lord of the Fight. And Hank, I can't say enough about the cover. It's a fighting Jesus.
0: Yeah, but what about the content?
1: Yeah, the content's amazing. Well, that makes me want to read it.
0: Okay,
1: so that's what's exciting. And
0: right.
1: By the way, it is an amazing book.
0: Great
1: and
0: book.
1: Hank has taught on this many, many times that God is fighting for you. Don't ever forget that. Don't let the devil ever tell you anything else. The Lord is a warrior. And of course, our prayers and decrees for the year. And this is just Hank and I going into the audio studio and prophesying, speaking words of declaration and faith over your life, prophesying into your destiny. And you can put this on repeat and listen to it again and again and again. Anytime the devil's trying to make you have a bad day, put that on, get a hold of that. And of course, the anointing oil that we prayed over in our New Year's Eve service this past year, and it's got a little label. It says Shift Change, so that you can use that to anoint yourself, your family, whatever, throughout the year. You know, I like to keep an anointing oil in my bag or my purse or something, and just anytime I feel led to pray for somebody or deal with a situation, I have that available. So get those, and of course, you always help the ministry. Anytime that you get a hold of these resources and you send an offering, it's a blessing to us so we can do more, Hank, to bring God, the God factor, to people's lives.
0: You know, I was just thinking about the anointing oil and why you should get it. You know, the Bible says, it gives us a great example, talks about if there's any that are sick among you, let them call for the elders, and they'll come and they'll anoint you with oil and pray the prayer of faith.
1: Yes.
0: And why? Notice what the oil does. It releases, it has a powerful component. It releases the supernatural connection of the God intervention. That's what we were talking about on the first part of this broadcast, is the God factor, the God intervention. But then it brings a manifestation in the natural.
1: Yes.
0: And
1: so
0: that's what you need to look for. So make sure that you get all that we're offering you today. But let's pick this back up again. In the beginning, God, Genesis 1, we're talking about a shift change. You can't have a successful new season shift change, right? If we want change in our country, change in our schools, we have to bring the God factor. In the schools, they got to get that absolute filth and perversion, pedophilia material out of the hands of the kids and bring the God factor, right?
1: Yes.
0: When they took the Bible out, when they took the prayer out of school, the God factor, look at what shifted of evil.
1: Yeah.
0: This is why there's a return.
1: And the church was pretty quiet about it.
0: Right.
1: You know, that's the key. If we're going to have the God factor, we've got to be the voice of that.
0: Well, to your point, the shepherds were watching over their flock by night when Jesus appeared in his visitation. Well, the Lord is revisiting the earth again. Shepherds, pastors, your responsibility is to watch over your sheep, your congregation, right? The nation you're in, your city you're in, your community.
1: That's good.
0: Don't allow darkness in. But here's the thing. If you don't speak on behalf of God in what God wants to do, that counters the darkness.
1: That's
0: listen,
1: right.
0: Isaiah 59:19, he's not only the Lord of the fight. By the way, I have another book I'm writing, The Lord of the Counter. Isaiah 59:19, when the enemy comes in, pause. When the enemy comes in, pause. Like a flood, the Spirit of God raises up a counter against him, the Lord of the Counter.
1: Yes.
0: And one of the ways that God counters is through the church. Matthew 16, whatever you bind on earth, it'll be bound in the court of heaven. Whatever you loose on earth, it'll be loosed out of the court of heaven. We are the delegated authority. But also, when we as pastors speak out, we help to bring the God factor in the beginning God. Then the next thing, he created. Something manifests in the earth, right? In the beginning, God created the heavens and the earth. And I like this part because then it says this, and he created the heavens and the earth, the convergence of heaven and earth. Okay, we're in 5786, the Hebrew year, New Year. Six is the Hebrew word wah, right? I always make a joke. Charlie Brown's teacher was Hebrew. Wah, wah, wah, wah, wah, right? She was speaking Hebrew. Nobody knew it. But what it literally means is convergence, the number six. That's why on this sixth day, God created man, watch, in heaven or God's image. What did Jesus do? His first miracle, six empty water pots representing man, empty without the infilling or the life of the Spirit, the life of the kingdom of God, the word of God, the Spirit of God, and all the benefits of our covenant. And there was a convergence, water changing into wine. So in the beginning, God created the heavens and the earth, the convergence. Brenda, this is why the enemy is pushing back. This is why you're seeing chaos in the streets. You're seeing evil at a level you've never seen before. You're seeing lunacy all over the place. People acting. I mean, come on, think about lunacy. To be a cat and go into a bathroom and carry your portable litter box and set it in the corner. Oh my goodness, you know. And I mean, this is loony. But here's why. Whenever Jesus came into a place to bring that convergence, that's what the anointing is. Is when Jesus went into the temple, he said, look at me, the Spirit of the Lord is on me, right? He's anointed me. The convergence of heaven and earth, God on a man. The anointing is God using man. And so what happens is in this convergence, whenever Jesus would go into a place anointed, heaven's touch on his life, that power, that anointing.
1: Yes.
0: The demonic, they would throw themselves. They would foam at the mouth. They would throw Jesus off a cliff. They couldn't handle the convergence. Evil reacted to what heaven was bringing into the earth.
1: Which now, was truth, by the way.
0: Right.
1: You know, talking about, you know, people that bring up these, they believe these loony things. And really what it is the liar or the lying evil doesn't want the truth.
0: Right. No, that is true. That is very good. No, they don't want the truth. And that's why, you know, they act the way they act, to your point. So God created the heavens and the earth was without form and void, and darkness was upon the face of the deep. Now, I want you to know that's the condition of the earth. A lot of people, they're without form. Okay, we had transgender confusion. Without form. They didn't know that there's a male and a female. They couldn't tell by their form.
1: Yeah. Right. Well, and can I make a comment on that? I have to say
0: all
1: this.
0: All right, she's going to say
1: I will say it. You know, it's crazy. You talk lunacy and this whole transgender movement. I mean, it's very obvious. It's very obvious. It's a deliberate. The Bible says in Romans 1, they will deliberately choose to believe a lie, to think, you know, these medical doctors. You said you were at a doctor's office one time many years ago, and you went in and there was a gentleman or a person that was there.
0: Yeah, you had to fill out the
1: form. Fill out the form that said,
0: he was mad,
1: are
0: Brenda.
1: You male, female, or something else? And he made a big public scene.
0: Yeah, he did.
1: I'm a man, right in there.
0: I'm not filling this out.
1: In front of the entire.
0: This isn't hard. He's a man, right? And the guy's like, yes. You're a woman. Yes. You know.
1: All through the waiting room. Right. He, of course, spoke up.
0: Spoke up.
1: But the thing of it is to think for a minute that medical professionals who have gone to, 12 years of school, studied biology, studied the human body, would sit there and go with that nonsense.
0: I know.
1: They know what men and women's DNA is, but they follow the lie because evil doesn't want to be presented with the truth.
0: And by the way, it's no longer on the form at that place anymore. And the people applauded him for his stance. It gave him a standing applause. And he goes, and by the way, I'm a patriot of the United States of America. I thought, way to go, patriot.
1: But that should have never been there.
0: Should have never been there.
1: This is the what
0: without
1: we're
0: form
1: about.
0: And void. Yes. Think about how void people have been, you know, without meaning, right? And darkness has been on the face of the deep. You might be going, oh, Pastor Hank, there's so much darkness. But that's when you have to keep reading. Look at what happens when darkness is on the earth. Remember the shift change. It says, and darkness was upon the face of the deep. God's dealing with the deep state.
1: Yeah, come on.
0: And that's why there's so many exposures and things. But here's the good news. And the Spirit of God moved. Okay, when did the Spirit of God move? He moved when the conditions were right for his divine intervention.
1: Come on, that's awesome.
0: God always rolls up his sleeves when it's dark. You can read the first 6 days, Brenda, of creation, and it says that each day God rolled up his sleeve. And it says the evening and the morning. When God parted the Red Sea.
1: In other words, the evening was first, and the darkness seemed like it was the first thing, the evening, and then the morning came.
0: Yeah, the evening and the morning. It was dark.
1: And that's good. I like
0: you, you look at when God opened up the Red Sea. Mm-hmm. He waited until it was dark. Jesus shows up to Mary Magdalene after his crucifixion, and the Bible says while it was dark. So right as the dawn was breaking, Jesus shows up. This is what you have to understand is the dawn is the breaking of the darkness. When God shows up in darkness, it's to signal something. The dawn, the breakthrough. That's what God is trying to say. In other words, quit looking at the darkness. Joel 2 is it's dark, gross darkness, but then there's clouds and thick darkness. That's the glory of God, same words. Isaiah 60, darkness, gross darkness, but then verse 3, the Lord arises. That's the Spirit of God moving. That's the outpouring of the Holy Spirit. That's the God factor. And the Spirit of God moved upon the face of the waters. You know what the face of the waters is? The book of Revelation talks about waters being two things. Nations. What are nations made up of? People groups. So the Spirit of God now begins to move over the culture. He moves over the people groups, right? And He deals with that which is without form, void, and dark. Then the next thing it says, and God said, all right, that's where the prophets come in. That's where the prophetic decrees come in.
1: Awesome.
0: That's why we can't be speaking about what the fake narratives and the news wants. Quit being the prophets of the land. Don't be the prophets of the media.
1: Right.
0: Be the children, sons and daughters of the Most High who are declaring God's word, declaring his covenant, declaring what he is announcing through his vessels prophetically. Say what God says. You know what happened to 2020? When all of that nonsense happened, people immediately began to doubt God. Well, 2 Chronicles 20:20, which goes with 2020, says, believe God, you'll be established.
1: Yes.
0: You know why our country wasn't established? We went away from the God factor. You know why we didn't prosper and had some of the harsh four seasons? Because they doubted what God said through prophetic vessels.
1: Well, and as we get ready to come into another election cycle,
0: I know.
1: This is the time to do exactly what you're talking about, is see the God factor.
0: Right. And the God factor showed up. God said, he said what he was coming to do through the prophets, through his word. And he said, let there be light. What's that? Not just the Lord of the fight, the Lord of the counter. God was taking the darkness head on. That's why you have to get involved in politics. You have to vote. You have to stand up, speak out on this for the sake of God and the children.
1: Amen.
0: Is because you're bringing light and light overcomes the darkness. And there was light. Sound precedes manifestation. Be a voice, be a sound, be bold. And then God saw the light and saw that it was good. Lastly, God saw that it was good, and he divided the light from the darkness. We're talking about the division, the dividing. We're talking about the convergence. You have to understand that God, once again, like he said to Moses, he said, I will cause my goodness to pass before thee. Start looking for the goodness of God. Matthew 24, 14, we often don't quote it. We always quote the wars, the earthquakes. But he said, this gospel, the good news, shall be promoted, preached, declared, decreed. As a witness, then the end will come. It's time to look for the goodness of God to pass over in the midst of his dividing from light, dark, lies to his truth.
1: Yes, well, maybe you've been in a season where it seems like it's been a long season. Well, I'm prophesying now over you that you begin to see the God factor, the front runner in the situation, and that whatever has been, that cycle begins to break, and that darkness turns into the light, that heaven touches your earth in a mighty way. This year, we prophesy it. In Jesus' mighty name. Well, to encourage you, we've got a lot of resources here on the broadcast today. Get Hank's book, The Lord of the Fight, and of course, our prayers and audio decree that you can speak and get in agreement with. This is just Hank and I praying and prophesying over your life. And of course, the bottle of anointing oil that declares right on it, shift, change. Let's align our words with that right now. Let's let that be the word that comes from our mouth. I'm seeing a shift change. Maybe you got a bad report. Say, no, shift change in Jesus' name. Well, Hank, this has been good. We're all out of time. Thank you, partners, for supporting us. Your monthly support means everything in helping us take the prophetic word of the Lord all over the world. God bless you. We love you. We're Hank and Brenda Kuhneman taking you to a whole new level.
2: Psalm 31:24 says, be strong and take heart, all you who hope in the Lord. 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In it, we will send you Hank Kuhneman's new book titled, The Lord of the Fight. We discover God's miraculous deliverance of Israel in history and also learn that God is not just our protector, but also our deliverer who intervenes decisively for his people in harsh seasons. Moses declared in Exodus, do not be afraid. Stand still and see the salvation of the Lord, which he will accomplish for you today. Also included is a CD MP3 of New Year's prayers and decrees. 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Remember, our God has never lost a battle, and he never will. He is the Lord of the fight.
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7: You have your Bibles, if you would open with me this morning to 2 Thessalonians chapter 2. 2 Thessalonians chapter 2, we'll be picking up this morning in verse 13 as we consider together a reminder we all need. 2 Thessalonians chapter 2, beginning in verse 13, if you would follow along with me as we read from the Word of God. But we are bound to give thanks to God always for you, brethren, beloved of the Lord, because God from the beginning chose you for salvation through sanctification by the Spirit and belief in the truth, to which he called you by our gospel for the obtaining of the glory of our Lord Jesus Christ. Therefore, brethren, stand fast and hold the traditions which you were taught, whether by word or our epistle. Shall we pray together? Father, thank you for your word, Lord, and what it has within it. Every time we open it, Lord, there is something that you have for us. Oh, God, speak to us today. But we just come humbly, a desire to learn, to grow, and we ask this in Jesus' name. Amen. The word discouragement is defined as a loss of heart and hope that weakens our confidence, it drains our joy, and it makes us question whether continuing is worth it. The word itself means to remove courage. Discouragement often comes when prayers seem unanswered, or progress feels slow, or challenges seem constant. And when we are discouraged, we may feel an inward heaviness that we cannot fully articulate. There is a spiritual weariness, often accompanied by the thought that all our efforts no longer seem meaningful. And if we entertain that thought, your mind can grow doubtful, your heart will grow heavy, and your will be defeated. In fact, in Proverbs chapter 13, verse 12, it says this: hope deferred makes the heart sick. And that's exactly where the Thessalonian believers were. False teaching had shaken them. Confusion about the end times had stirred fear. Their confidence was being eroded, and discouragement was quietly at work. And therefore, the Apostle Paul not only cleared up the confusion that was caused by the false teachers and clarified their theology, but he also strengthened their hearts to overcome discouragement by reminding them of what God had already done for them. In verses 13 and 14, we find what some have called a system of theology in miniature, transformed into the same image from glory to glory, just as by the Spirit of the Lord. It's a process from glory to glory. We see it, we know what the goal is, but it's the Spirit of God working in my life to make me that way. We don't naturally start out humble. We naturally start out arrogant. And we need the Spirit of God to work into us the character and the life of Christ. And he does that through sanctification. Maybe today you're a little bit discouraged because you don't see the growth that you'd like to see. It takes time. It's a process. I was reading to the pastors this morning a devotional before we started our services about John Newton and how he remembered what he was like before he knew Jesus. And one of his comments was, oh, I am so thankful that I'm not what I used to be. He had this testimony as basically a human trafficker and was just a miserable man in sin. And yet God had saved him. And although he was grieved by what he once was, he praised God that he wasn't that any longer. There was a work being done. And there's a work being done in us, sanctified by the Spirit. Do not lose heart in well-doing. You will reap, the Bible says. God is working in you. So what do? You yield to that work. Sometimes that work is painful. Have you ever noticed that? When God is working in your life, when you yield yourself to the Lord and say, you know what, Lord, this is my prayer. Make me like Jesus. Sometimes we sing it. Make me like you, Lord. That is my desire. That is my prayer. And God takes us up on that. And it's not like he just says, oh, you want to be like Jesus? Let me get the Jesus dust and just, there you go. Now you're just like Jesus. And that's not how it works. I want to be loving like Jesus. You do. Oh, it's so good. It's a great desire. Here's somebody that's very difficult to love. And I want you to learn to love like Jesus. You know, I just want to be humble like Jesus. All right, I'm going to bring you into some circumstances that are going to require a tremendous amount of humility. I wasn't thinking that. I just want to be compassionate like Jesus. Well, I'm going to show you, I'm going to bring you some people in your life that I'm going to use to show you how to be compassionate. They're a burden. No. God's wanting to teach you compassion. This is how the Spirit of God works in our life. And so I yield to it. How does this work come about? He says, this sanctifying work of the Spirit in verse 13 comes through belief in the truth. When Paul arrived in Thessalonica and began ministering there, it says in 1 Thessalonians chapter 2, verse 13, the way they responded. Listen to what it says. It says that they received the word of God, which you heard from us, and you welcomed it, not as if it was the word of men, but as it is in truth, the word of God, which also effectively works in you who believe. The word of God works for who? Those who believe it. Those who don't believe it, it doesn't work. Those who believe it, it works. The word of God works effectively in those who believe it, not in those who do not believe it. It is when they believed what was presented to them, the truth of God's word, that they understood. We are loved, we are chosen, we are set apart by God. It was through faith, it was through belief in the gospel. Do you believe that this works? I think you do, or you wouldn't be here. I believe that this works, or I wouldn't preach it. The people say, well, I don't believe that. That doesn't work. Because you don't believe it. It's when you believe it and you act on it and you receive it, it works. It works. God's word works. They were loved, chosen, set apart. But also, Paul said, they were called by God. Look at verse 14. To which he called you by our gospel for the obtaining of the glory of our Lord Jesus Christ. He called you. Being called by God means that God lovingly invites us to follow him and receive salvation. God's call. It's not just a general announcement. It is a personal invitation. He's calling you. The question is whether or not you have responded to the call. Have you ever received a call and thought, nah, not answering that. And you just quickly, voicemail. Maybe because you didn't recognize the person, or maybe you did. And you went, I don't want to talk to them right now. I'll get back to them. You've done it. I have also. And you, if you're the person calling, you know, they sent me to voicemail. I know how it works. That's the first call. Because if it goes all the way and then it picks up, you know, maybe they didn't have their phone. Or maybe they wanted you to think they didn't have their phone. I've also thought that. My whole point with that silly illustration is this. Somebody called. You pick it up. The Lord's saying, I'm calling you. And the call of God is this plea to be reconciled to him. He loves you. It's a loving, gracious invitation to follow him. Have you responded to that call? Those of you who have responded to that call, where were you when you heard the call of God? Where were you when the Spirit of God just took the Word of God and hit you right in the heart and just, you realized, I need Jesus, and you responded? Where were you when you heard the call? Were your ears open? And what was that like? I remember where I was when I heard the call of God. A personal invitation to follow him. You know, in Matthew chapter 22, Jesus tells a parable about the call of God. In the parable of a wedding, a feast. And as the parable goes, it illustrates a heavenly truth. And the parable is this. There was a king, Jesus said, who was holding a wedding feast for his son. And so he sent out invitations. You ever gotten those invitations for the wedding? They just save the date. Oh, look at them. They're so cute. You get those invitations and you respond to go to that wedding. Well, they were hand-delivered, these invitations. And the response to the invitation varied. There were some who just flat out refused to come. No interest. Not coming. Have a great wedding. Not really. They didn't even care. No response whatsoever. Then there were others. They made excuses. Yeah, we'd love to come, but we've got to, a thing. We can't. Mm-mm. Same date. We just scheduled it when we got this invitation. We can't come. They made excuses why they weren't going to come, in other words. We're not coming. And then there were others, when the messenger showed up, they mistreated them. They beat them. They hurt them. They wounded them. Well, that's not very nice. As this parable unfolds, eventually the invitation goes out to everyone. But the fact is, when the call went out from the king on behalf of his son, it's basically the father sending an invitation on behalf of his son. There were people that just flat out refused. I want nothing to do with Jesus. Others that said, maybe sometime later on when I get around to it. I got some things I want to do. And then others that just were violently opposed to even thinking you would invite me to your feast. The call went out. It was gracious. It was wide. It was real. But not everybody responded. I think of the calling of God. I think of Jesus calling his disciples. I always love reading through the Gospels and seeing when Jesus called the disciples. It always ministers to me. When Jesus said, come and follow me, and I will make you become fishers of men. And how they responded to the call and just dropped everything and followed Jesus. They heard the call. They responded to the call. The call of God goes out through the preaching of the gospel and the work of the Holy Spirit. And God seeks to draw men's hearts to himself. And he offers grace and he offers forgiveness and a new beginning in Christ. The call goes out, but you have to respond to it. In the book of Hebrews chapter 3 in verses 7 and 8, the writer of Hebrews declared, therefore, the Holy Spirit says, make note of that. The Holy Spirit says, who's calling? The Spirit of God is calling. Today, not later, but today, if you will hear his voice, do not harden your hearts as in the day of rebellion, in the day of trial, in the wilderness. It is possible when the call comes to harden your heart, to just refuse it. Here, the exhortation is, don't refuse the call of God. Do not harden your heart. If you can, hear his voice. There may be some even here today watching, listening.

the glory of our Lord Jesus Christ. This is so amazing to me. The future for the child of God is more than we could even imagine. The glory that awaits. Paul would say that the present sufferings of this world, he said, are not worthy to be compared with the glory that shall be revealed. They're not even in the same category. They're not even in the same area. They're not even, they can't be compared. There is no comparison to what we experience here to what is awaiting us there. Glory. We haven't seen it. We read about it. We know that it's promised to us. The Bible says in Colossians chapter 3, verse 4, it says, when Christ, who is our life, appears, then we shall appear with him in glory. In glory. What happens when we obtain this glory, receive this glory of our Lord Jesus Christ? Well, for one thing, make a note of this, we will be like Jesus. 1 John chapter 3, verse 2 says, beloved, now we are children of God, and it has not yet been revealed what we shall be, but we know that when he is revealed, we shall be like him, for we shall see him as he is. We're going to be like him, like Jesus. To be glorified one day. What does that mean? Here's what it means. It means that our sinful nature will be gone. I can't even imagine what it would be like to not have a sinful nature. It's been with me since I came into the world. Not sin? Not have a tendency to, or desire to, or a temptation to? That whole part of us that we crucify daily and put down with the power of the Spirit and fight against. There's no fight anymore. You just live in perfection and doing the will of God perfectly. Yes, that is glory. I don't know anything about that right now. I desire that. I long for that. I strive toward that in the Spirit, but I've never experienced a life without a sin nature. Well, guess what? When you're in glory and you're like Jesus, that's not a part of your life anymore. It's gone. How about this? Also, our bodies will be transformed. Right there, people are like, oh, praise God. Yes, Jesus. Oh, man, this knee is just, whatever your thing is, new body. People are doing their best to try to keep this thing running, replacing it with parts and, you know, but there, it's perfect. New hips, new knees is what I'm referring to, please. New eyes. God's coming for me in parts. But in glory, that's everything's brand new, perfect. And here's something else that is amazing about glory. We are going to be in perfect fellowship with God. Do you know in the book of Genesis, in the very beginning, before sin entered the world, that man was walking with God in the cool of the day, speaking to him face to face. That will be restored. In Revelation, it talks about they will see his face and his name shall be upon their foreheads. I mean, just the absolute unrestricted fellowship. It is so hard to process this side of glory, but it is the future of the child of God, what the word of God says. We are going to obtain and be a part of the glory of the Lord Jesus Christ. Glory means transformation. Romans chapter 8, verse 17 says this, if children, and we are, then that means we are heirs, joint heirs with Christ, if indeed we suffer with him, that we might also be glorified together. We're going to be glorified. He completes the work, but it's going to happen. This is our inheritance. Christ's glory is our inheritance. Reserved. Nothing can touch it. And also, we will reign with Christ, the Bible says. 2 Timothy chapter 2, verse 12 says, if we endure, we shall also reign with him. In other words, our glory is

0: with Christ's glory. It's victory. It's a shared victory with Christ. Everything that is his, he shares with us for all of eternity. In light of the glorious future that God has promised, Paul now calls the church to live with spiritual stability. Again, remember, they were being bombarded by false teaching. They were being shaken. They were troubled. Paul said, hey, listen, remember who you are, that you are loved, that you are chosen, that you are set apart, that you are called, that one day you will be glorified. Now, keep that in the forefront of your mind. Know that. Remember that. And then the response to that is in verse 15. We're almost through. Here's what he says. Therefore. You know that therefore is a connection word. Whenever you see the word therefore, it connects you to what is it there for? The previous verses. In other words, because of everything I've just told you about who you are and what awaits you, therefore, this is now our response. Stand fast and hold the traditions which you were taught, whether by word or our epistle. In light of what's coming, Paul said, I want you to stand fast. The word stand fast means to persevere, to stand firm. Don't move from this. Whether pressure or confusion or discouragement, stand fast in what you know. You know that this is something that Paul exhorted the churches that he pastored over and over? Almost every letter, he says the same thing. Let me give an example. 1 Corinthians chapter 16, verse 13, he says, watch, stand fast in the faith, be brave and be strong. In writing to the Galatians in chapter 5 and verse 1, he says, stand fast, therefore, in the liberty by which Christ has made us free. And don't be entangled again with the yoke of bondage. To the Philippians, he writes in chapter 4, verse 1, therefore, my beloved and longed for brethren, my joy and my crown, so stand fast in the Lord, beloved. 1 Thessalonians 3:8, we read it. For now we live if you stand fast in the Lord. You get the idea? This was something that the churches needed to know. Stand fast. Not only to stand fast, but to hold your ground, to hold on. Paul says, hold the traditions you were taught by word or epistle. The word means to keep faithfully. The traditions isn't referring to religious traditions handed down. He's talking about the things that he taught them when he was there and the things that he had written to them. Hold fast to these things. Do not let go of these things. Regardless of what is being said through false teaching, what is being brought about, hold fast, stand fast, remain fixed. And how important it is for us to do that today. Not to get ensnared by some atheistic ideology that has all the apparent scholarship and education, but says that Jesus isn't real, or the Bible is full of contradictions, or your relationship to God is simply something that you bought into to explain what you can't understand. Just absolute absurdity. Reject it. Don't listen to it. Hold fast to what you know, what has been written, God's word. Don't be shaken. Hold up the shield of faith. Quench the fiery darts of the enemy. Stand fast. In conclusion, let me say to you that God, thankfully, has not left us guessing about who we are or where we're headed. Paul reminds us, we are loved by the Lord, chosen by the Lord before the foundation of the world, sanctified by the Holy Spirit, called by the gospel, destined for the glory of Jesus Christ. That means, church, today our faith is not fragile, but it is solid. Our hope is not unstable. It is very secure. Our future is not uncertain. It's glorious. And Paul doesn't stop with what God has done. He tells us now how we are to live. Therefore, brethren, stand fast. In a world full of shifting voices and changing values and spiritual confusion, God calls his people to stay rooted in truth, anchored in Christ, and faithful to his word. And therefore, wherever you find yourself today, if you are weary, if you are discouraged, if you are uncertain, please remember this. Write this down. God loves you. He has chosen you. He has set you apart for his purpose. He's called you. One day you're going to be glorified with him. That's a good reminder for all of us today. May God help us to remember that. In Jesus' name. Will you pray with me this morning? Thank you, Lord. Lord, thank you today for the reminder that if God be for us, who can be against us? What shall separate us from the love of God, which is in Christ Jesus our Lord? Nothing, nothing. Lord, I thank you for this reminder today. Lord, it really, truly does produce a sense of overwhelming thankfulness and praise and worship and adoration for what you've provided that we do not deserve. Lord, that we are loved by God. Wow, amazing. Help us to behold that manner of love this week, Lord. To rest in it, to rejoice in it, Lord. To worship you because of it. And Lord, for those perhaps today that have not answered the call, Lord, I pray that they would hear the voice of the Spirit saying, come, be saved, be born again. Thank you, Lord, in Jesus' name.
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0: Hi, my name is Steve, and this is the Greenberg Report. We're here in Israel traveling with a group. We're going to have some exciting adventures. We're now traveling to Joppa right now, and it's going to be an exciting trip. And so travel with us as we travel through Israel.
1: Tyre wrote him back in 2 Chronicles chapter 2, and I'll read just briefly what he said to him. He said, Hiram also said, "Blessed be the God of Israel who made heaven and earth, for he has given King David a wise son, endowed with prudence and understanding, who will build a temple for the Lord, a royal house for himself. And now I have sent a skillful man, endowed with understanding, Huram, a master craftsman, the son of a woman of a daughter of Dan, and his father was a man of Tyre, skilled to work in gold and silver and bronze and iron, and stone and wood, purple and fine linen and crimson, and to make any engraven and any accomplishment of any plan which may be given to him with your skillful men and with the skillful men the Lord David your father. Now therefore, the wheat, the barley, the oil, and the wine which my Lord has spoken of, let him spend it on his servants, and he will cut wood from Lebanon as much as you need. We will bring it to you in rafts by sea to Jaffa, and you will carry it up to Jerusalem." So what they did is they cut that wood from Lebanon, which is up in the north, up in the forest, and they tied the wood together, and they floated it down by sea, right here to the right. They floated it down, and they brought it to Jaffa. And if you look on a Bible map, Jaffa is directly inland from Jerusalem. And then they carried it up to Jerusalem to build the temple. So that's just a little bit of history of what happened here. Also, last night, we read the story of Jonas. And Jonas, God called Jonas to go to Nineveh. But Jonas had another plan, amen? And sometimes we do that. Right? Sometimes it takes a while for us to be obedient to what God has called us to do. And Jonas decided he had a better plan than what God had for him. And Jonas went down to Jaffa, and he paid the fare, and he found a ship going to Tarshish, which was the exact opposite way of Nineveh, where God had called him. And so he got on that ship, and we're going to go to the port. We're going to see the port in just a minute. The ancient city, port city of Jaffa, and he got on that ship and he went to Tarshish, but God had a way to turn him around, amen? There was a great storm, the sailors threw Jonas over, and a fish swallowed him, and then brought him to where he was supposed to be to preach the gospel message to the Ninevites, amen? So in Acts chapter 2, when the Holy Spirit got poured out, there was a lot of people that came to the Lord in Jerusalem. 3,000 on the day of Pentecost. And then a couple days later, James and Peter went into the temple. And they started preaching again. And another 5,000 souls came in to the kingdom. So now we have 8,000 new souls in Jerusalem. But the Great Commission was preach the gospel in Jerusalem and spread out to the other ends of the world. And so what had happened was, is you have all these new souls in Jerusalem, but in Acts chapter 8, we see Paul, it says, wrote great havoc on the church in Jerusalem. Now this is the Apostle Paul before he got saved. His name was Saul, and he was a Pharisee of Pharisees, and he started to persecute the church which was in Jerusalem. And in Acts chapter 8, so it says that they were scattered everywhere preaching the gospel. Isn't that amazing? They were there singing Kumbaya. This is totally amazing. But God says, listen, the Great Commission is to go out. And so God uses Saul before he was even born again, before he met Jesus Christ, to wreak great havoc on the church. And they said they were scattered everywhere. Now, the disciples, the 12 disciples, went everywhere. Peter went to Samaria. And here in Acts chapter 9, verse 36, it says, Well, let's back up a little bit. In Acts 9, verse 32, it says, "It came to pass, as Peter went through all parts of the country, that he also came to the saints who dwelt in Lydda." Lydda is like over near where the airport was. You remember the drive that we had from the airport to Tel Aviv? Lydda was about over near where the airport was. So Peter went over to Lydda. And there he found a certain man named Aeneas, who had been bedridden 8 years and was paralyzed. And Peter said to him, "Aeneas, Jesus the Christ heals you. Arise and make your bed." And he arose immediately, so all who dwelt in Lydda and Sharon saw him and turned to the Lord. So Peter heals this guy in the name of Jesus Christ, and everybody sees what's happening, and everybody gets the report that, man, God is using Peter. And here in verse a little farther down, it says, "Now, at Jaffa, there was a certain disciple named Tabitha." Okay, Jaffa is where we're going right now, which is translated Dorcas. "This woman was full of good works and charitable deeds, which she did. But it happened in those days that she became sick and she died. And when they washed her, they laid her in an upper room. And since Lydda was near Jaffa and the disciples had heard that Peter was there, they sent two men to him, imploring him to do not delay in coming to them. And Peter arose and went with them. And when he had come, they brought him to the upper room. And all the widows stood by him weeping, showing the tunics and the garments which Dorcas had made while she was with them. But Peter put them all out, knelt down and prayed, and turning to the body, he said, 'Tabitha, arise.' And she opened her eyes, and when she saw Peter, she sat up. Then he gave her his hands and lifted her up, and when he called the saints and the widows to present her alive. And it became known throughout all of Jaffa, and many believed on the Lord. So there he stayed many days in Jaffa with Simon the tanner." Okay, so in Acts chapter 10, we're going to read right now, we're going to go to Simon the tanner's house, and we're going to read the story where Peter had this vision, but I wanted you to know how Peter got here. Peter was over in Lydda, and he healed a guy named Aeneas. The disciples had heard about it. Dorcas, who used to minister to the disciples, got sick. So they called Peter and they said, "Go over to Jaffa." And when Peter came over to Jaffa, he raised Tabitha from the dead. And then when he was here, he said, "Well, I'll just stay over here at Simon the Tanner's." And that's where we get into Acts chapter 10, where we're going to go right now, okay? All right. Let's go, guys. Okay, so we just read in Acts chapter 9 how Peter ended up over here, okay? All right, now we're going to read Acts chapter 10. There was a certain man of Caesarea called Cornelius. Now, Caesarea is about 30 miles up the coast. We're going to go there tomorrow, okay? Caesarea, it's called Caesarea by the Sea. It's an ancient Roman city, and it's about 30 miles up the coast right there. So it was a certain man in Caesarea called Cornelius, a centurion of what was called the Italian regiment, a devout man, one who feared God with all of his household, who gave alms generously to the people and prayed to God always. And about the ninth hour of the day, he saw clearly in a vision an angel of God coming in and saying to him, "Cornelius." And when he observed him, he was afraid and said, "What is it, Lord?" And so he said to him, "Your prayers and your alms have come up for me as a memorial before God. Now send men to Jaffa and send for Simon, whose surname is Peter. He is lodging with Simon, a tanner, whose house is by the sea. He will tell you what you must do." So Cornelius, he's praying in the ninth hour. An angel appears, and this angel appears, and he tells Cornelius, "Send men to Simon the tanner's house to a man named Peter." Okay, so we see the story. Now, this is a really significant story, you guys, because up to this point, the gospel, the good news, was just for the Jews. All the disciples were Jews. They started the gospel in Jerusalem where they were all Jewish. But now here we see in Acts 10 is when God opens the gospel up to the Gentiles. There's two people in the Bible. There's Jew and Gentile, right? And that's it. And so now it's going to open up to the Gentiles. And we read in Romans that the reason it was opened up to the Gentiles is because the Jews rejected this message. And because they rejected it, blindness in part happened to Israel until the fullness of the Gentiles. So now God put a temporary blinder on the Jews, so they really can't see or understand in part. Not everybody. We're going to run into people in this trip that understand. And that's what we're here for, is to preach the gospel. And Paul said, you preach the gospel to the Jew first and to the Gentiles. And so up until this point in Acts 10, the gospel was just for the Jewish people. But now we see God's going to open it up to the Gentiles. And this is the story of how he does that. So he sends, Cornelius sends these guys to go meet Peter. And it says, the next day as they went up on their journey, they drew near to the city. And Peter went up on the housetop to pray. At about the sixth hour, when he became very hungry, he wanted to eat. But while they made ready, he fell into a trance. And he saw heaven opened and an object like a great sheet bound at four corners descending to him. And he let down to the earth. And in there were all kinds of four-footed animals of the earth, wild beasts, creeping things, and birds of the air. And a voice came to him, "Rise, Peter, kill and eat." But Peter said, "Not so, Lord, for I have never eaten anything common or unclean." And a voice spoke to him again, and the second time, "What God has cleansed, you must not call common." This was done three times, and the object was taken up into heaven. Now while Peter wondered within himself what this vision, which he had seen, meant, behold, the men who had been sent from Cornelius had made their inquiry at Simon's house, and they stood before the gate. Okay? So as Peter's getting his vision, right, all of a sudden these two guys that came for Cornelius are knocking on the door. And now while Peter was wondering within himself what this vision which he had seen meant, behold, the men who had been sent from Cornelius had made inquiry for Simon's house and stood before the gate. And they called and they asked within whether Simon, whose surname was Peter, was lodging there. While Peter thought about the vision, the Spirit said to him, "Behold, three men are seeking you. Rise therefore, go down and go with them, doubting nothing, for I have sent them." And Peter went down to the men who had been sent to him from Cornelius and said, "Yes, I am he whom you seek. For what reason have you come?" And they said, "Cornelius, a centurion, a just man, one who fears God, who has given reputation, a good reputation among all the nation of the Jews, was divinely instructed by a holy angel to summon you to his house and to hear the words from you." Then he invited them and lodged with them. On the next day, Peter went away with them, and some brethren from Joppa accompanied him. And the following day, they entered Caesarea. Now Cornelius was waiting for them, and had called together his relatives and his close friends. And as Peter was coming in, Cornelius met him and fell down at his feet and worshipped him. But Peter lifted him up, saying, "Stand up, I myself am also a man." And as he walked with him, he went in and found many who had come together. And he said to them, "You know how unlawful it is for a Jewish man to keep company with or go into one of another nation. But God has shown me that I should not call any man common or unclean. And I came without objection as soon as I was sent for. And I asked then, 'For what reason have you sent me?' So Cornelius said, 4 days ago I was fasting until this hour, and at the ninth hour I prayed in my house, and behold, a man stood before me in bright clothing and said, 'Cornelius, your prayers have been heard, and your alms are remembered in the sight of God. Send therefore to Joppa and call Simon, whose surname is Peter. He is lodging at the house of Simon, a tanner, by the sea. When he comes, he will speak to you.' So he sent to you immediately, and you have done well to come. Now therefore, we are all present before God to hear all the things commanded you by God. Preaching to Cornelius' household. Here we go. Then Peter opened his mouth and said, in truth, I perceive that God shows no partiality, but in every nation, whoever fears him and works righteousness is accepted by him. The word which God sent to the children of Israel, preaching peace through Jesus Christ, he is Lord of all. That word you know, which was proclaimed throughout all of Judea, began from Galilee after the baptism which John preached. And then how God anointed Jesus of Nazareth with the Holy Spirit and with power, who went about doing good and healing all who were oppressed by the devil, for God was with him. And we are witnesses of all these things which he did, both in the land of the Jews and in Jerusalem, who they killed by hanging on a tree. Him God raised on the third day and showed him openly, not to all people, but to witnesses. And God has chosen before God, even to us, whom ate and drank with him after he rose from the dead. And he commanded us to preach to the people and to testify that he who is ordained by God to judge the living and the dead, to him all the prophets witnesses that through his name, whoever believes on him will receive remissions of sins. While Peter was still speaking these words, the Holy Spirit fell upon all those who heard the word, and those of the circumcision who believed were astonished. And as many as came with Peter, because of the gift of the Holy Spirit, had not been poured out on the Gentiles also, and they heard them speak with tongues and magnified God. And Peter answered, can anyone forbid water that those who should be baptized who have received the Holy Spirit just as we were? And he commanded them to be baptized in the name of the Lord, and they asked him to stay a few days. Okay, so listen, that is how the gospel was opened up to each one of us. Do you know that? That this is where it happened. Without this, we're Gentiles. Listen, you know, I mean, I think except Steve, he's a Jew. But hey, listen, we wouldn't have the gospel. This is how it was opened up. Now, there's a couple of interesting things in this story. One of the things the Bible teaches over and over is that God always works on both ends. Okay? Peter, we see how just divinely Peter was drawn here through Dorcas, and he was up here and he's praying on the roof, and all of a sudden he has a vision and God starts to speak to him. And as he's speaking to him, all of a sudden he hears somebody knocking at the door. Because just days earlier, God had spoken to Cornelius in the hour of prayer, and an angel came to him and said, go to Peter. Okay? So when Peter was up there and God says, listen, God spoke to him and says, go, it wasn't confusing. Okay? Why? Because these people were at the door, and he's like, what are you doing here? They go, we have been sent here by Cornelius to get you. And he's like, wow. And the Holy Spirit tells Peter, go with them immediately, doubting nothing. It wasn't confusing. You know, it's like, okay, God just told me you came. Cornelius asked. And then, so Peter goes. And when Peter opened up that gospel at Cornelius' house, the Holy Spirit fell. And that was the beginning of the gospel to the Gentiles. But it's very interesting how God works on both ends. And the same thing when Paul was called. When Paul went to the street called Straight in Damascus, he was there. And God told Paul, there's a man named Ananias who's going to come. And God told Ananias that he's supposed to go to Paul. So when Ananias went to Paul, they both knew that this was the Lord. God told you and God told me. Isn't it awesome when God works like that? Yeah. But isn't it a bummer when someone comes up and goes, God told me to work with you? And it's like, well, God never told me that yet. Let's wait. Right? God always works on both ends. He's not the author of confusion. Right. And so, look, I mean, this is so clear. This is such an awesome example of that, where Peter has, God tells Peter to go, and these people are saying, you're supposed to go. And that's how it was opened up. But it all took place right here, you guys. And a lot of cool stuff happened right here. Chapter 1, verse 1.
2: It says, now the word of the Lord came to Jonah, the son of Amittai, saying, arise and go to Nineveh, that great city, and cry out against it, for their wickedness has come up before me. But Jonah arose to flee to Tarshish from the presence of the Lord. He went down to Joppa. He found a ship going to Tarshish. So he paid the fare. He went down into it to go with him to Tarshish from the presence of the Lord. So this is where Jonah came. And so Jonah said, you know what? I'm coming down here. He came down here. You can imagine that. And he found out, he found a ship that was going to Tarshish, and he paid the fare, and he went to flee from the presence of the Lord. Right here is where we see that. Amen.

0: We're heading into a very exciting area. We're going down now to the Gaza Strip. The Gaza Strip was given over a while back. There was an agreement, peace for land, and they gave the Gaza Strip, which was the Israeli territory, they gave that Gaza Strip to the Muslims, and ever since they did that, they've had problems. Well, Steve, the reason that we come here to Sderot is we have a brother. His name is Stuart, and he started a ministry to minister to the people that were, victims of terror. And there's many people here have been injured, lost limbs, lost their lives, actually. And he started this ministry to minister to the people. And so we'll go in and we'll talk to him. And he has a food shelter there where he can minister to the poor people that have been just poor, that are coming back. Sderot's a unique community. It's a community where a lot of Russian Jews left the Soviet Union and fulfillment of Ezekiel 37 that are coming back to the land. And this is a big, strong Russian community here where they live here in Sderot. So it's exciting to be able to even come here. You heard a lot about this in the news, about the Gaza war, and this is the area here where they experience a lot of terror.
1: It's wonderful to see you in person as opposed to a Facebook page.
2: She's beautiful. Yeah, you are. You know that, aren't you?
3: People, we came here to help terror victims, and that was it, and the people of Sderot. The people here have gone through 16 years of Qassam attacks. 16 years. Which means any child that was born 15 years ago, they've lived all their life with the fear of Seva Adom, with a little box like this blinking in their living room that goes off in everybody's house.
0: So will this blink when a rocket comes?
3: Yeah, what goes off? Beep, beep, beep, it'll wake up the dead.
0: How many rockets have come in here from Gaza?
3: There's been about 6,000-7,000 Qassams to come to Sderot.
0: When's the last rockets that you've received?
3: Maybe a month ago. Landed out in front of my brother-in-law's house. Two of his kids went to the hospital with shock. One of my friends who lives next to him, David, he was sitting outside. He's 70-something. So he's older than me. At first I thought you'd just come complacent because you know they always land somewhere else. He just couldn't move fast enough. You know, and his house is riddled with shrapnel from the Qassam. The land just, his fence is here. He was sitting over here. So it was the fence that saved him. It was a concrete fence. But they've been going through this for 16 years. You know, they say that we suffer from post-traumatic stress syndrome. They don't. They suffer from accumulative traumatic stress syndrome because it never stops. It hasn't stopped in 16 years. There's a school right across the street here that they're in the synagogue because most schools, really schools, have a synagogue inside. And they were studying Torah. They were supposed to be up in their classroom. And somehow they just got hung up in their classroom. They didn't get out of the synagogue in time to go upstairs. Which is a good thing, because that's when the Qassam came and landed in the classroom and destroyed the school. And to me, that's the grace of God. You know, you take... I look at the amount, 6,000 Qassams, 17 people have died. That's 17 too many. But when you look at 17 compared to 6,000 or 7,000 Qassams, if you're running a business, I'd change professions, because you're not doing too good, you know, if you're trying to kill people. But they're not necessarily trying to kill people. They want to terrorize you. And that they've done a good job with. They don't have to kill people. They just have to get you so scared that you're afraid to go outside. You're afraid to leave your kids. You're afraid to let your kids go outside to play. There are still kids today suffering from that very thing, because you have years of, you stay in the house and play. There are schools, every Sunday we bring them tuna fish, chocolate spread, whether we're open or not, whether we have the money or not, they get tuna, chocolate spread, pickles, olives, bread, cookies. Because there are kids in school that they come to school hungry. There's no food at home. Gabby, the guard, sits there and makes sandwiches for these kids.
4: Your light so shine before men that they see your good works and glorify your Father in heaven. And Lord Stewart's here. People are coming. It's very difficult working with the poor. They come. They're needy. They're begging. They're knocking at the door. We pray that you give him peace. We pray that you give him wisdom. We pray that you send the helpers. We pray for Bobby. It sounds like she just spent her life here. And we pray that she'll be encouraged as she goes back to start it fresh and new. And Lord, we would pray for these Jewish people that are under persecution from the enemies of God that are trying to attack them and kill them and scare and put terror in their children. And we pray that you'll supernaturally give them a peace. We pray you give them wisdom on where to go when the rockets come in. And we know even now, in the last days, as perilous times come, it will increase. Things will get worse. And we just pray that we can remember our brother and lift him up. In Jesus' name. Amen.
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8: Goliath is not where David is. Goliath is where David wants to go. And battle is the seed for territory. And whether your battle weapon is praise, whether your battle weapon is worship, whether your battle weapon is prayer, whether your battle weapon is fasting, whatever your battle weapon may be, you've got to understand that is the key that unlocks territory. Every struggle and every difficulty you have, you are taking territory because Jesus left this lasting remark, "Occupy till I come."

Honor is a difficult thing for this generation to grasp because there is no honor modeled anywhere. Wives do not honor husbands. Husbands do not honor wives. Men do not treat women with honor. Women disrespect men. There is no honor for governmental officials. There is no honor for authorities. There are no honor for school teachers. There are no honor for leaders. There's no honor for the elderly. There's no honor culture in America anymore. It's going to have to be established by the people of God, because our music reflects it, our programming, our entertainment, our interactions, our relationships. I see young couples that are dating, interacting in this day and time, and I can't even believe sometimes what I see. There's no honor anywhere. And you've got to understand something about honor. Everything that is a life source, God demands that you honor it. God said, honor your father and mother. He didn't say, honor your parents. Parents are a role your father and mother play for a period of time. They are not your parents when you're 47. If you're 47 and they're still your parents, you got some growing up to do. You honor your father and mother. Why? Parenting was a role, but father and mother was a life source. So God demands that you honor it. So some of them, you may have had terrible parents, but they're still your father and your mother. And God said that your days may be long on the earth. It is the one command that has promise. The Bible says that we honor God with our substances, that we worship God with our things, with our economy, with our resources. Why do we honor him that way? Why? Because God is a life source. In him is life, and that life is the light of men. God is the source of all life. There is no life outside of God. So we honor God. The Bible says, honor those, who give you the word, who bring the word to you, are worthy of double honor. Why? Because hopefully, I hope, I'm a life source to you. I pray that you feel more alive when you leave than you did before you walked in. I hope that I'm one that can stir dreams to life, and I can stir vision to life, and I can stir marriages to life, and I can stir your next week to life, and I can stir your prayer life to life, and I can stir your worship to life, and I can stir your praise to life, and I can stir your generosity to life. Why do I want to do that? Because I need to be a life source. So anything that is a life source, God demands honor. Key number two with honor, okay? Who you honor determines who can bless you. Matthew chapter 10, verse 40. He who receives you receives me, and he who receives me receives the one who sent me. And he who receives a prophet in the name of a prophet shall receive a prophet's reward. And he who receives a righteous man in the name of a righteous man shall receive a righteous man's reward. And anyone who gives one of these little ones a cup of cold water in the name of a disciple, assuredly I say to you, he shall by no means lose his reward. Who you honor determines who can bless you. Okay? If you do not honor me right now, if you have no respect for me at all, so that Ron Carpenter guy, I'm just going to tell you, I have no respect for him, then it is impossible for me to bless you. I cannot impact you on any level if you don't honor me. You can't impact me if I don't honor you. You have no ability to influence me, impact me, teach me, move me, anything. If I don't honor you, if you ever noticed the Ten Commandments, every sin in the Bible is a sin of dishonor. You dishonor yourself, you dishonor others, or you dishonor God. Go read all the Ten Commandments. Every sin is a sin of dishonor.
And whatever you dishonor has no ability to bless you. He said, if you will receive or if you will honor a prophet in the name of a prophet, you shall receive a prophet's reward. If you will honor or receive a righteous man in the name of a righteous man, you shall receive a righteous man's reward. So in other words, everybody is carrying a reward with them, but the burden is not on them for me to receive the blessing that's on their life. The burden is on me to receive and honor them properly. And when I honor them properly, then the gift of God on their life then has the ability to fall on me and affect my life. If I disrespect you, it moves away from me. But if I honor you, it moves toward me. So whatever it is you want to move towards you, you've got to honor it. Whatever it is you want to get away from you, you've got to disrespect it. You can't have anything you disrespect that wants to move towards you. And nothing you honor will move away from you. Come on, somebody, I'm preaching right now. And if you want to receive the blessing that is on other people sitting in the rooms around you, and people that you work with, the people that you go to church with, even the people in your family, then you've got to let honor be your standard. I didn't say honor them once they live honorably. I said honor becomes your standard, whether they deserve honor or not. You honor, and whatever it is on their life that God wanted to bless you will come off them and bless your life. But God will demand honor to begin with. Somebody shout amen if you know what I'm talking about. Say honor. Jesus went to his hometown and could do no mighty work there. Now, how is Jesus cleaning out hospitals in Bethany and Jericho and goes back to Nazareth and nothing happens? Well, that's not accurate. The Bible said a few were healed. But he could do no mighty work there, the Bible said. He couldn't have a move. Why? He went around healing all that was sick and afflicted of the devil until he got home. Because a prophet is without honor. A prophet is without honor. A prophet is without honor in his hometown. In his hometown. Who is this man? He's nothing special. Is this not the carpenter's son? So because they would not honor him as the son of God and honor him as the Messiah, they couldn't get a Messiah, son of God result from him. It ain't like Jesus walked into Nazareth and lost his anointing. But the people in the other cities honored him, and what was on him fell on the people. When he went home, they disrespected him, and no mighty work could take place. Who you honor determines who can bless you. I heard people years ago would talk about Benny Hinn terribly because he was so eccentric. They would say the most terrible things about him until they got sick. And then all of a sudden, you know, they want to pile up this one day of honor after 20 years of dishonor and then get mad because maybe a miracle didn't happen. Why? You can't receive from what you dishonor. I am preaching. Somebody look at your neighbor and say, my pastor is preaching today. Honor is the key for access. Honor is the key for access. You cannot access what you do not honor. I can't access the gifts on your life until I honor you. I can't access a man's anointing until I honor the man. I can't access what's happening in a church or in a room until I honor that church or I bring honor to the room. Honor is the key. I'm giving you keys, and the main key I want to talk about is honor. You will see it in about 3 weeks. Just stay with me on this. The kingdom operates in a culture of honor. The Jezebel spirit functions in a culture of disrespect. So if we want a kingdom culture in our midst, then
the way the currency of the kingdom is honor. Okay? Now, we will honor a pastor, or we will honor a guy on a stage, or we will honor a guy with a title, but that's not the way God has set up the kingdom. There's somebody sitting right next to you that may have been sent to bless you. But because you don't like the color of their shirt, or because you don't like the way they smack in their gum, then there's something on their life that can't touch you. Why? Because you've already disrespected them even though you don't know them. I wonder how many miracles have showed up in ways I didn't expect, and because I didn't honor it, I couldn't make a withdrawal from that person. I'm going to settle it down. I'm going to talk a minute, because this is real kingdom stuff. Honor is the seed of access. You cannot access what you do not respect. Again, what you honor moves towards you. What you disrespect moves away from you, okay? So if honor is the key for access, access is the key to opportunity. Any room you access, there is an opportunity in that room.

0: 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He has given you every spiritual blessing in heavenly places in Christ Jesus.
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2: I hope that you're enjoying the telecast. I hope that you're enjoying the word today. I have some exciting news to tell you. We have just been able to partner with a company that's going to allow us to be able to speak this message that you hear in over 30 languages. That has been a dream of mine for a long time, but maybe the technology wasn't there, or maybe the technology was just so expensive that the resources weren't there to be able to do it. But now, thanks to you and thanks to God providing through his people, we have been able to strike this deal, and I'm so excited. I don't know what I'm going to sound like in Mandarin. I don't know what I'm going to sound like in Slavic languages. I don't know what I'm going to sound like in Spanish, but I'm going to do my best. And maybe technology will help me out, but we're going to be able to get it to so many, get the word of God and the gospel to so many more people. Jesus left this command: make disciples of all nations. That's what we're about. Do we want people to get saved? Sure. But we are right here teaching the word of God to cultivate people's relationship with God and give them a toolbox with where they can fight in times of difficulty. Would you help us do that? Thank you to all of our monthly faithful givers, and to those of you who have never given before, maybe for the first time, maybe you want to give a one-time gift or even become a covenant partner to help us do what we do on a monthly and a yearly basis. Would you consider that? Would you pray about it? This is the gift that we're going to send you just to say thank you for being a part of this family, and thank you for all of your support of Ron Carpenter Television. And we endeavor to take these resources, see God like the 5 loaves and 2 fishes, multiply them, and take them as far all over the globe as we can take them. Thank you for your consideration in this matter, and thank you so much for your support here. I hope that you're enjoying this word. So let me get out of this, and let's get back to the word of God. Esther was able to access a room, and in that room, save an entire Jewish nation from being slaughtered. Joseph was able to access Pharaoh's presence, and in that became an opportunity to move from a prison to a prince. Honor is the key to access. Access is the key to opportunity. So if you have ever been given

Access. Access is the key to opportunity. Adaptation is the proof of honor. I'm used to speaking in these circles, and I'm glad I can wear jeans, sneakers, and throw on a shirt. I'm so glad. I used to have a closet full of suits. I don't have them suits anymore. And I hated them so bad. If you watch the old tapes, VHS tapes, by the time I got through preaching, all my suit was off anyway. I was sitting there with my shirt tail hanging out, my tie was off, my coat was in the floor. But I spoke to CEOs on the New York Stock Exchange several weeks ago. I walked in there very well dressed. The outfit I had on was a nice outfit. But I walked in there and everybody was in a suit. I didn't ask a question. I walked right back out. And I put on a suit and walked right back in. Why? Adaptation is the proof of honor. If I would have stayed in my outfit in that room, it would have disrespected the room and the room would move away from me, my message, and my God. Daniel studied conversation for 3 years before he ever attempted to talk to the king. Adaptation is the proof of honor. Esther soaked in oil for 1 year because the king loved a certain aroma before she entered his presence one time. Joseph, we talked about him. Joseph shaved his beard. Why did Joseph shave his beard? Because he knew the Egyptians hated facial hair. And what does it mean? Adaptation is the proof of honor. Are you walking this out with me? Two more. Battle is the key to territory. If you are in a battle, it is the key that unlocks territory. There is something or someone occupying where you want to go. The giants were not in the wilderness. The giants were in the promised land. Goliath is not where David is. Goliath is where David wants to go. And battle is the seed for territory. And whether your battle weapon is praise, whether your battle weapon is worship, whether your battle weapon is prayer, whether your battle weapon is fasting, whatever your battle weapon may be, you've got to understand that is the key that unlocks territory. Every struggle and every difficulty you have, you are taking territory because Jesus left this lasting remark, occupy till I come. So every time you believe and every time you pray and every time you praise and every time you fast, you are having forward movement in your life. But when you are pressing forward, you are backing the enemy up. I just prophesy to somebody right now, you need to praise him one more time and back him all the way out. Your praise backed him up, but you need to push him all the way out of the room. Somebody needs to throw your hands up one more. You need to forget about what everybody around you thinks. You need to, some of y'all might need to get out of the aisle. I didn't mean to step on your purse. I'm sorry. I didn't mean to run your hose. I didn't mean to step on your slipper, but I got to get out of here. Why? I got to push the enemy back. I'm in a battle. And this is the weapon of my warfare. Somebody needs to pray on the way home and just push him all the way out. Somebody needs to start a fast and push him all the way out. Why is it? Because battle is the seed for territory. Run your enemy out of your occupied space. Somebody shout hallelujah. High five your neighbor, push him back. High five another neighbor, push him back. High five another neighbor, push him back. Point to somebody across the room and say, push him back, neighbor. Point to somebody on us, I push him back, neighbor. We are taking territory in this service. Shout amen if you agree with your pastor. Hey, hallelujah, hallelujah. Thank you, Jesus. Push him back, push him back, push him back. Give me 5 more minutes. Y'all sit down. Hallelujah. Hallelujah. Push him back. Push him back.

0: Repentance is the key for change. Play something, if you would, for me, please. I'm going to shift the atmosphere. I've already been going significantly over a half hour. I got to land this plane. I'm telling you this because honor is the key to serving. When you know what we're serving and you know who we're serving. I haven't got there yet. But when I get to that part of making it plain, I'm going to reel this back in and you'll see how it fits. The word repentance, repent, for the kingdom is at hand. These keys that I'm teaching you, they had to repent before they could access this kingdom, because this kingdom understanding could not be filtered through their present mindset. The word repent is not a prayer. The word repent has action to it. It actually means to change your mind. And so when John the Baptist said, repent, for the kingdom is at hand, he's saying you're going to have to change your thinking, because this does not fit into the law. This does not fit into the Ten Commandments. This does not fit into the 615 traditions of the law. This doesn't fit into the traditions of the elders and Pharisees. This is different. And you can't mash kingdom through a church filter. You can't mash grace through a law filter. So you got to change the filter. The word pent also means five, which is the hand of God, the authority of God. And the word pent also means the highest place, like a penthouse at the top. So repent, re means again, pent means top. Return to the top by changing your mind. The kingdom is going to take you there. Oh. Repentance. It is the key for change. Everything you want to change begins with a change of mind. I often tell people who say I'm stuck, that is a oft confession that I get. I feel like my life is stuck. I feel like I'm not going anywhere. I feel like there's no movement. I feel like I'm not progressing. And the fact is, there is no such thing as being stuck in life. There's only being stuck in your mind. Because as a man thinketh, so is he. If you want your life to move, you got to get your mind to move. Because your life is derived out of your think. So when I move my think, I move my life. Even Jesus told the woman who was caught in adultery, he said, your sins are forgiven thee. But he didn't stop there. He said, go and sin no more. In other words, he's saying, repent. Don't take this new forgiveness and grace and mercy that you've been shown and run home and put it in an old lifestyle. Repent. Don't go back to that. Change your mind. I don't want us to be here again. I've given you five or six keys, four of them concerning just the word honor. Your whole Bible is a book of keys. How much heaven could you unlock if you knew your Bible? What do you need to change? Don't be mad about it. Don't be frustrated about it. Don't be a victim of it. Don't play the blame game. What do you need to change? You have a key for it. Have you sought those keys out? No. But I can't pray. It's like people come and say, Pastor, I want you to pray for me. I need a financial breakthrough. Prayer is not the key to financial breakthrough. Praying never hurts. Talking to God never hurts. But that's not the key for it. I'd like to take a moment, just ask you, do you know Jesus as your personal Lord and Savior? Because all the teaching and all the broadcast in the world don't really mean anything to you if you don't have this personal relationship. I would love to know that before we signed off today, that people all over America and much of the world have asked Jesus Christ into their heart. It's very easy. It's not based on what you do. It's based on what he has done for you. And by simply putting your faith in him and saying this prayer, your life can change today, right here. Would you pray it with me? I thank you, Jesus, that you are mighty to save. And I thank you that you know my sins. You know where I am. You know how lost I am. You know how far you have to reach. that I believe you today can reach me, turn my life around, change me, and make me brand new. I believe you died and rose again to purchase the price for my sins and my salvation. And I ask you to come live in my heart and be my Lord and Savior. Wash me and cleanse me today, I pray. In Jesus' name, amen. If you prayed that prayer, write in, email us, let us know, because we want to know if your life has changed this way. Make this a part of your weekly, maybe your daily programming, and we'll do everything we can to take this new relationship and encourage you and help you build it as strong as it can be. And until next time, may God bless you richly. Thank you for being with us today. The Bible says those that are in Christ are all sons, and each and every one of you have an inheritance, and you can call on the name of the Lord for everything that God has given you through Jesus Christ. He has given you every spiritual blessing in heavenly places in Christ Jesus.
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1: Can you grab your Bibles and stand with me if you can? And we are in Colossians, working our way through the Bible verse by verse, Colossians chapter 3. If you're visiting this morning, you should have come on a different day. This is some tough stuff here. But we're glad you're here. Colossians 3:3, Paul writes, "For you died. Your life is hidden with Christ in God." We actually looked at this last week. The old life passed away when we surrendered to God. We said, "God, here, take my life. I die to my own desires and live to yours. I surrender. What would you like me to do for you in your kingdom?" Now, that's the smartest thing a person could possibly do with their life. The creator of the universe is interested, has your best intentions in mind, and will get you to the place where you'll have the most significant life that you ever could have thought possible. So, surrender to him, let him have his way, and you will find completion. 2 Corinthians 5:17, Paul said it almost a slightly different way. If anyone is in Christ, he is a new creation. Old things have passed away. All things have become new. Old things died. New things are here. You're dead to the flesh life. Now you're hidden with Christ. The old self life is dead, and now you're in him. And we spent some time looking at that. This particular letter speaks about being in Christ. The importance of recognizing that Christ is in you. Christ in me, the hope of glory, Paul said. Jesus Christ lives in you. When you surrender to him, he takes up residence inside. So you are not just the repository of him, but you are also now getting a new brain, a new mind, he says. Philippians, he actually said it Romans and Philippians twice and then in Colossians here. Here's the way he said it in Philippians 4:8. "Finally, brothers and sisters, whatever is true, whatever is noble, whatever is right, whatever is pure, whatever is lovely, whatever is admirable, think on these things. Do not be conformed to this world, but be transformed by the renewing of your mind. Let this mind be in you, which was in Christ Jesus." That we counted equality with God not something to be grasped, became a servant. So Paul is trying to get us to see that God has now given us freedom. We've been set free from the bondage of sin, and we can choose to have the mind to think like Jesus does, to view things in the same light that he does. Our focus, our vision is different. By seeking what Jesus desires for our life, we find peace with God, and the peace of God will rule in our hearts. What we read, what we watch, what we listen to influences where our brain goes. That's what he's dealing with here. Be careful about who you interact with. It will influence your thoughts later. C.S. Lewis said, "It is he who thinks most of the next world that does the most in this world." Smart man. The more you think about treasures up in heaven, the more you think about doing things here, making choices, decisions based on eternity, not just on immediate gratification, the more you and I begin to look at the eternal, then the more useful we become to God, and the more significant our life is, and the more satisfaction we find in what God is doing to change us. Quick side trip. Salvation, justification, is an instantaneous thing. You are justified by Christ when you surrender to him. But there's another process that takes place that takes a long time. It's called sanctification, technically. Growing in grace. And it takes a lifetime. It takes decades. It takes however long you and I have to live on this planet. And God is building that into our lives. That's what Paul is coming to here. Verse 4. "When Christ, the Messiah, Jesus, Christos in the Greek language, when Messiah, who is our life, appears, then you also will appear with him in glory. Now, so Paul is talking about this practical application, and suddenly he takes this side trip about eschatology, about end times. And he says, Jesus is our life. He'll say that several different ways. The source of life, eternal life, life now as well as on into eternity, age abiding life. When he comes, when he appears to show up, when he comes a second time, he's coming again, you know. When he comes a second time, then you also will appear with him. You come back with him. With great clouds of witnesses, Matthew 24:30, then will appear the sign of the Son, Jesus speaking here, then will appear the sign of the Son of Man in heaven. And then all the peoples of the earth will mourn when they see the Son of Man coming in the clouds, with clouds of people, with power and great glory. Look, Revelation 1:7 says, look, he is coming with the clouds. Every eye will see him, even those who pierced him. And all peoples on earth will mourn because of him. Acts 1:9 is a great little discussion on the Mount of Olives. Jesus is heading back to heaven. He gives some final instructions before leaving. Now, when he had spoken these things, as they watched the disciples, he was taken up right in front of them. A cloud received him out of their sight, and he disappeared into a cloud. While they looked steadfastly towards heaven as he went up, behold, two men stood by them in white apparel. They're going, doing this, you know, open mouth, and two angels show up who said, men of Galilee, why do you stand gazing up into heaven? This same Jesus who was taken up from you into heaven will so come in like manner as you saw him go into heaven. Up, he's going to come back down. And when he comes back down, you, believer, child of God, we sang earlier, you will be with him. We're not really that kind of church, but somebody give me an amen, will you? Okay, thanks. All right, verse 5. I want to make sure you're still breathing. You know, some of you, I'm not sure. Therefore, put to death your members which are on the earth. And he starts into this list. Put to death your members, hands, feet, eyes, ears, taste, etc., which are on this earth, which are physical, fornication, uncleanliness, passion, evil desires, covetousness, which is idolatry. So, when a person becomes surrendered to him, a believer, something radical happens to that person. We died with Christ, and then he takes up residence in us, and we can no longer live the way we did in the past. Things change. Now, the past keeps calling, saying, come back over here. This was wonderful. Remember how much fun it is? And sometimes we're stupid enough to go there and get burnt. I have a friend that is just coming back from one of those deals, and he crashed and burned, and he knew better, walking with the Lord for a long time. But he's coming back. He said, why are you coming back? He said, I can't stand it over there any longer. That's good. You've been ruined for sin. You can't enjoy it the way you used to. That's what's happened. Now, Paul is writing to a group of people in the Roman Empire, the Greco-Roman world, first century. Pretty physical, sensual place. And so this first list is all about things to do with sexuality, because that's the society at that time. We think, well, they were stupid. They went to temples and they worshipped idols. No, they weren't bound down before the idols. There were prostitutes, male and female, in those temples. That's what was going on, just like prostitution today. So now God has saved them, and these people are going, okay, I got to walk past that place. All my friends, I got a new mind. I got to get my mind in the right place. So they didn't have the internet, they didn't have television, they didn't have radio, they didn't have all the distractions that we do, but they had their own set of distractions. So Paul gives them a list to remind them. It's a brutal list. First one, fornication. Sexual immorality, the NIV says, a general term, refers to any form of illicit sexual behavior. The Greek word is porneia, where we get a word pornography. So it's Graphy is written or images. It's written or images that are meant to arouse a person to go to a prostitute. That's what they were for. That's what porneia was for in the Greco-Roman world. Paul says, run from it, put to death. Second one, uncleanliness, NIV, impurity. The mark of a mind that's filled with sexual innuendo all the time. Someone who reads sex into even the most wholesome of situations because they've subjected themselves so long to it, it just becomes a fur-lined rut that the wheel of life falls into and you can't get your way out of it. God can get you out of it. Passion. NIV says lust. It's the Greek word pathos, where we get our word passion from. Lust seeks quick fulfillment, but it always wants more. Love takes work and deepens over time. Lust focuses only on the five senses, but love uses the senses to cherish the other person and to develop a relationship, nourish their soul, be more concerned about them than yourself. Lust is very selfish. Love is very giving. So some people tell me, well, I can't help myself. I just keep falling into that sin. Well, what are you doing? And they run through a gamut of things, like the little boy who is in the kitchen. His mom hears something funny. She walks in, his hand's in the cookie jar up to his elbow, you know. And she says, what are you doing? He says, I'm fighting temptation. No, you're committed. You got chocolate chip cookie all over your fingers. You'll be licking them for the next hour if you just don't go ahead and eat it. So that's not the place to fight temptation. Start earlier. Next one, fourth one, evil desire. Evil desires. And the qualifier is there are desires that God gave. God gave us these desires, but they get motivated by the sinful nature and they go in the wrong direction. Since desires lead to deeds, we have to back up the truck and deal with them as desires. Now, there's an interesting thing going on here about desires. Desires are actually God-given. They are a remnant, or as Chesterton and C.S. Lewis said, they are a relic of a shipwreck called Eden. And we're like blind men groping around in the sand, picking up relics of what used to be. What do they mean? When you have a desire and then you fulfill it and it's really good, deep, dark Dutch chocolate chip ice cream, okay? And you taste and you go, oh, that's out of this world. You're right. It is. That's back to the garden. Imagine what it must have been like in the garden. I think watermelons, you just walk up and open a spigot on them and you drink watermelon juice. Or the strawberries taste like they were covered in dark chocolate themselves. And then do that with every single desire. Sexual pleasure, God-given. He designed it. Wasn't man in the confines of marriage? Absolutely amazing. Outside, mayhem, disease, destruction, physically, psychologically. So these desires are God-given. Under the right conditions, they point us to the garden. See, the garden's coming again. You know that? A new heaven, new earth. Back to the garden. That's where we're going. The way that it could have been, should have been, was, but was lost. Every desire, you ought to stop a minute and go, you know what? That music sounded heavenly. Imagine what the music is going to be like. And it goes for every other thing. I just love petting my dog. Hey, according to my wife, all the dogs are in heaven anyway. Now, she started a cult. If you want to join her, we'll put up the email address. Desires. Covetousness, which is idolatry. NIV says greed, which is idolatry. Another classification of a sin that always wants more. A person who's never satisfied with what they have, and they want what the other person has. Now, when that keeps getting fed over and over again, that turns into an idol for you. And you can have multiple idols in your life, but whatever that thing becomes that is the driving, that's the majority of the time you spend thinking about earning money for and doing. That's the idolatry Paul's talking about. Now, remember, Paul's writing to Christians. What's he saying? We are in a battle. You're in a battle, I'm in a battle every day against these things. And he's going to have some more in verse 8. Can't you wait? Isn't this exciting? A whole list of sins. But because we have been saved, these no longer apply to our life. That's what the next verse says, verse 6. Because of these things, the wrath of God, the holy anger of God, is coming upon sons of disobedience, children of disobedience, people who refuse to accept Jesus' sacrifice, his gift of grace for them. Somebody said to me just the other day, well, I follow a God of love. He doesn't have any anger. No. You misunderstand. God's character is both love and justice. You have to have both together. Love drives a person to seek justice. We know that intuitively. You know, we see something that's unfair, we go, that's not right. That's not just. You see a child molested, it makes you angry. Somebody steals your car, you want justice. Rightfully, that's a good thing. The problem is when the justice isn't for me, but it's about me. In other words, when I get pulled over by a police officer for going too fast, of course it would never happen, but theoretically, if it ever happened, I don't say, give it to me, I want justice. He'll say, yes, sir. No. I say, give me grace. Give me mercy, please. And he gives it. We had a CHP officer here I hadn't seen in a while, laughing with him. This has nothing to do with the message, but it's just a great story, okay? So he was involved in the very first strong arm carjacking in San Bernardino. So this goes back a few years. He's my age. He's an old guy. And so we were laughing about it. He and his partner are looking for this car. His partner in another car sees him. They're going up Cajon Pass. Okay, so the guy in the car who's been carjacked got these three really bad dudes that have him. And he's in the back. And the guy in the front reaches under the seat and he feels a book. He pulls it out. I said, what's this? And he said, that's my Bible, sir. Did you read this thing? He said, well, yeah. He said, you believe in God? He says, well, yes, sir. And he said, I'll show you how much there's of God. And he throws it out the window. It hits on the windshield of the CHP officer behind him. Lights go on. Saves the guy's bacon. Now, isn't that a great story? It's the real deal. That's a true story. So how can we work that into the message? I don't think it fits, but you get the idea. God was trying to reach those guys, okay? Those three guys. He was saving his child, but he's trying to reach these three guys. If you did that, what's that red light? John 3:36. He who believes in the Son has eternal life. He who does not believe in the Son shall not see life, but the wrath of God, the holy anger of God, abides on him. How do you avoid that? I surrender. It's that simple. God, I give you my life, forgive my sins. I believe Jesus died for me. Boom, problem taken care of. Which you yourself, Paul wants them to be humble about it, wants us to be humble about it, verse 7, which you yourselves once walked when you lived in them. When you lived in them, that's where you came from. It's the Greek imperfect tense. It means habitually. Paul's insulting them. He's saying, don't give me all this, how holy you are and how perfect you are. This is where you came from. Remember where you came from. That's an important concept for all of us. John Bradford was a English pastor. 1555, he was burned at the stake for preaching the Bible in English. It was only in Latin. But he was walking with one of the elders of his church through the town Smithfield, England he was in, and they were getting ready to hang somebody. And the elder was walking with him, and he said, what do you think about that? And Bradford said, there but for the grace of God goes John Bradford. He meant if the circumstances had been different, I could be the guy up there and that guy could be down here as the pastor. That is so true about every one of us. We may not believe that, but the reality is, under the right pressures, without Jesus, without the Holy Spirit in my life or your life, we are capable of doing any heinous crime that anyone has ever done. Under the right pressures. Oh, not me, Pastor, I'm so holy. Of course, this second service, maybe you guys are above all that. Paul probably didn't need to write this for you. Bradford, a cool thing to end on, though. He's bound to the stake, and his buddy John Leaf is right next to him, and they put all the wood around it and they light it up. He turns to John Leaf and he says, quote, "Be of good comfort, brother, for we'll have a merry supper with the Lord tonight." Good attitude. He knew where he was going. It's gonna be a little hot for a few minutes, but we got dinner planned with Jesus. It'll be awesome. Verse 8. "But now you yourselves are to put off all these..." Oh no, another list. Yes, another list. Put off all these. Notice it said, you are to put off all these. Anger, wrath, malice, blasphemy, filthy language out of your mouth. Put them off. Now, throughout this whole section, putting on and putting off, Paul's using... the Greek word enduo, endio, and it means clothing, like you're greasy from changing the oil in your car and you come and you take that clothing off. So we're supposed to discard these because we have clean ones. They've already been given to us. So the first one, anger. Now that is not just getting angry, everybody does. This is chronic resentment, a continuous attitude that remains bottled up within. Chronic anger really reveals an instability in our character when we're constantly dealing with it. You know, an angry young man is a byword in our society, or the grumpy old men, that kind of thing. We don't have any of those with women, so I think it's just a male problem here. Anger, put that off. Second one, wrath or rage, as the NIV says. A bursting out, uncontrollable, an acute explosion of anger. We know it from, you know, road rage, an intense passion. You can't control yourself. You just go off. Temper tantrums, short fuse, vicious temper. Third one, malice, an attitude of ill will towards another person. Not only do you rage at them, you want to hurt them. You want... anger doesn't do enough, it doesn't work any longer, tantrums aren't getting attention, so now you want to hurt them in some way. Blasphemy, interesting, we normally think of it only towards God, but it can be towards people too. NIV says slander. We destroy a person's good reputation by lies, gossip, rumors about who they are. True about God too. You know, we use God's name in vain, blasphemy. But slander is a form of blasphemy, particularly when it's on to people of God, one another in the body of Christ. Filthy language out of your mouth, vulgar speech, obscene speech, another translation says, foul mouth, another translation says, crude talk, abrasive words, swearing, sexual innuendos in our language. It often becomes habitual. I think it's cooler for women to do it now than it used to be, but guys, that's where we start, you know. When I remember in probably like kindergarten or first grade, I wanted to be cool like the older guys in the neighborhood, and I was trying to cuss, and you know, you're not very good at it, you use the wrong word at the wrong time, and then you do it in front of your mom, and then she takes that bar of soap and she puts it in your mouth, scrubs it with your toothbrush. No, you can't spit it out. I want you to sit there and think about it. My mother was not a cruel person. I earned every one of those, just so you know. Imagine what I'd be if she hadn't done it. Oh, my goodness. So so then it becomes a habit, right? And pretty soon you can't speak English. All you can speak is four-letter words, you know? And you hit your hand with your finger with a hammer working on something, and all kinds of colorful language comes out, expletives. Well, that may be your habit, but sanctification, this moving along, this growing in grace, God wants to get all that stuff out of you. Quit saying it. That's what he's saying. Get that stuff out of your mouth. Don't lie to one another, verse 9. Since you have put the old man off with his deeds, lying to one another breaks down relationships. We don't trust each other. At least the serious conflicts between people. Put off the old man. Again, a set of clothing. Put these things off. Get a new mind on. Because that's who you are, verse 10, and have put on the new man who is renewed in knowledge, again, the mind, according to the image of him who created him. When you surrender your life to God, you are made in the image of God. That's what he's saying. This is a great truth. Again, it's clothing, and you put them on. Now, this is not a command to keep. This is a truth to claim. Right? There's a difference. Oh, God, I just wish I could do that. No, I trust, Lord, I'm doing that. When you get up in the morning, you put on your clothes, right? And you plan on wearing for the day, and you make yourself presentable for other people. And that's the purpose of clothes. Paul is telling us that we have this ability to do that first thing in the morning. I do that first thing in the morning. God, I give you this day. I want you to be Lord. I want to put on Christ. I want to wear him. I don't want to wear my old junk and do a miracle. Again, a truth to claim in the morning, first thing in the morning. And then every time you start to slip into the old junkie clothes all day long. Warren Wiersbe said, according to the image of him who created him, we are created in God's image. We were formed in God's image, but then deformed from God's image by sin. But through grace, we can be transformed again into God's image one more time. And he does that over and over again. Now, verse 11. Because of that, you're in his image, and because you recognize other people who are believers are in his image, there's neither Greek or Jew, circumcised or uncircumcised, barbarian, Scythian, slave or free, but Christ is all and in all. In this new life, it doesn't matter if you're a Jew or a Gentile. There's no room for any prejudice in the body of Christ. There is no room for prejudice.
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ever feel like you belong in the bad moms club? I mean, heck, the bad sisters club, the bad friends club, the bad wives club. I mean, I know I felt like I belonged in all of those categories at one time or another in my life. And it's hard. It's depressing. And you just wonder, what am I doing here? I feel like I'm failing at everything. Well, you know what? You're not alone. We all have felt that way at one time or another. And it's hard to keep up with all the things that are going on in this day and age. And I was inspired to talk about this because my daughter called me the other day and she just said, she has a six-month-old. Yes, I have a six-month-old, beautiful granddaughter, Mila Jolie. And she just said, Mom, she said, I was at ladies' Bible study the other day. And I just feel tired, I feel exhausted, and I just feel like I'm not measuring up. And of course, me as a mom, as a grandmother now, I just know how she feels. Been there, done that 1,000 times. As a mom, I just want to put in her heart that it's okay. We've all felt that way. And I'd like to tell you we grow out of it, but we really don't. We just go through good days and we go through bad days. God is with us every step of the way. And He said, I have made you unique and beautiful with a plan and a purpose, and you are beautiful, and nothing can separate you from His love. And all He wants you to do and be is just yourself. You're beautiful just the way you are, imperfectly

Ladies and gentlemen, so good to be back with you here on his channel. And my name is Mike McIntosh, if we haven't met before. And I just love the Bible, and it has changed my life, my wife's life, our children's and our grandchildren's life. Now the little great-grandchildren are learning it. It'll change your life. Just give it time to soak in. So we're doing what's called an overview in 1 year of the Bible. It is an overview that you can grasp it if you're a brand new Christian or you're not even a Christian and you want to know what it's about. It is about you and God. The whole book is about you and God. But he speaks in stories of family life, military life, government life, and political life. And it's an amazing thing how that you can relate those to our own lives and we hear his voice. So, Father, I pray in Jesus' name, as we begin this chapter 31, that your Spirit would bless this audience with your love and wisdom in Jesus' name. Amen. We left off mentioning that these few chapters that we're getting towards the end at are dealing with families. And these families are beginning to look like, as we saw in our last program, really kind of dysfunctional. But yet, God loves people. And as long as there's sin in the world, there are going to be dysfunctional people and people trying to find their way and find right from wrong. And so now we got to this family, and Laban was the father of two girls, Leah and Rachel. And Jacob fell in love with her, Rachel, and wanted to marry her. And so her dad said, "You can serve me for 7 years and work here on my farm, and then she's yours." So he did. But at the wedding party, when they all had too many bottles of wine, he climbed into the bed, and he didn't realize it was the older sister that was in the bed. And they consummated the marriage. He was furious. He was upset. He was mad. He was angry. And he went to Laban, his father-in-law, and said, "What in the world?" And he said, "In our country, the youngest doesn't get married first. The oldest does. So now you work another 7 years, and we'll let you have Rachel." So he loved her so much, he works 14 years to marry Rachel. So finally, when it's time for him to leave, he's heading back home, and somebody wanted to cause him trouble, and maybe this has happened to you. They put some of Laban's private property on the camel in the carrying case, and then they came chasing him down to the desert. And he said, "What in the world are you doing?" He said, "I didn't put that here." When they found it, this reminds me of a New Testament verse. This is good for you and me to hold on to. It is, "Your sins shall find you out." So Jacob is being dealt with by God, and his sins are being found out, where he's going to get so frustrated, he just surrenders to God. So this 31st chapter is now telling us about leaving his father-in-law, and he goes off to meet his father and be there with him. And the 32nd chapter deals with Esau, his brother, twin brother, who he connived and cheated and got the blessing from their father. And he's going to meet him. He's scared to death. And he puts hundreds and hundreds of people. He's just very wealthy now. He's made millions of dollars working for his crooked father-in-law. And he has sheep and goats and camels and servants. And he put about 400 out in front of him and the shepherds with them, so that when Esau met him coming across the border, if he had an army with him to kill him and get even from his younger past a few years back, he would be able to go fast on his horse with his wife and kids and get out of the area. But that's not what happened. The 32nd chapter, it tells us that Esau was coming to meet his brother, and he was happy to be with his brother and let bygones be bygones. And then there's another baby born, and her name in the 34th chapter is Dinah. In the 35th chapter, Jacob returns to Beth-El.
Now, many of you in the Eastern countries that are viewing know that Beth-El means house of God. And Beth-El is a place where God appeared. And he's going to appear to Jacob. And he's going to have a dream. And he's going to wrestle with God. And God's going to move him and bless him to take the blessings of Abraham and be the leader of a new nation of people. So that's very, very important for us to understand. Whoops, I just dropped the water again. Here's what I want to get across to you. This deals specifically, the 36th chapter, specifically with the family. And God's going to work with this family and be patient. So when you think of your family, and so many people easily think they can just get divorced and things are going to change. That's not really going to change much because it doesn't please God that people have to divorce. He can work with anyone about anything. And so I want you to think about this for a moment. If God can be so patient with these people in the Bible and their families, will you trust him to be in charge of your family? And especially you husbands, that you would love your wives as Christ loved the church and gave himself for it. That's what Ephesians chapter 6 says. And the wives are to submit themselves to their husbands and obey their husbands and reverence them. The husband is asking that portion of scriptures of Ephesians 6 to do one thing. The wife is asked to do three things. One is contrary to the man's emotional makeup. Three things are things that a woman struggles with more than a man. So he's not saying the man is the boss any way, shape, or form. A woman is not going to obey, respect, or care for the husband if the husband doesn't show love. So God asks us men, rough, tough guys, to be gentle and kind and loving to our wives. And then the Bible says the husband is the head of the wife. Does not mean he's the boss. It means, for me, a great responsibility to always provide for my wife and to make sure our children are always fed and clothed and educated and that they can find God and walk with him when they leave our home. Her responsibility is to love her family and to love us knuckleheads called the husband. Now, it doesn't mean you have to submit to him, respect him, and obey him because he's the boss. It means that God works through the husband to help the overall picture of the individual family. And it doesn't make him the boss. It makes him a husband that is a loving, submitted to God leader. And a wife, when she submits to who God has put in her life, she gets God's blessings. When she shows respect, she finds God's blessings. So it's a very beautiful thing here that happens in this chapter of the marriage and the brothers meeting. And then it tells us in the 36th chapter, the generations of Esau, and he names them all. And all of the kids and all the wives that he had many wives, were all not from the seed of Abraham, but of the Gentile nations, the nations that worshiped the devil, gave human sacrifice, and did not let their children live. So this really angered Esau, that God had turned from him. But in Hebrews, it tells us that Esau basically hated God because he wouldn't do what God would ask him to do. When we get into the end of that 36th chapter, we find out the kings of this part of the world and the leaders in an area called Edom. And the Edomites were enemies of Jacob's family and Joseph's family. And Jacob, it says in verse 1, of chapter 37, dwelt in the land where his father was, a stranger,
in the land of Canaan. So the Canaanites were very secular. They were devil worshipers. They worshipped idols. They were immoral. And this is the land that God was going to give his people. And we now enter into this whole concept of how the Middle East is divided up today. So we went from creation to man being created. He and his wife having a family. One son kills the other out of jealousy and is kicked out of the area, and he goes to a land called Nod. Now, we don't know how much time has definitely gone by, but there are other human beings on this planet, but they're different. We don't know anything about them, but they were godless. And that's where I say that Cain went and nodded out. He became a leader of these people, and he named his first town after himself and members of his family. And from that time on, city hall and governments have all been outside the Garden of Eden and always been secular. So we now look and see something new happening. God's showing them something, and they don't know yet what it is they're seeing. And you may be hearing something, just like they did, and not understanding, but all of a sudden, it's going to be watered by the Spirit. God's love will flood you, and a picture will come forward in your mind. And you'll realize you need God. Not everybody's perfect. No one is perfect. We've all sinned. We've all fallen short of the glory of God. But he makes it available that we can give glory to God, and he will bless our hearts. So they went to the land of Canaan, and these are the generations of Joseph. He was 17 years old. He was the youngest of the boys, and he goes out to see what is happening with his brothers because his dad wants to know, and he was a little bit spoiled. And the reason he was spoiled is because he was the youngest of his fathers and was born when he was an old man. So he gave him a coat of many colors, and that'd be like a striped coat in a sense, and it would be the sign of a prince. That he got this jacket that he wore, and everybody was jealous, and the rest of the brothers. And remember, not all those brothers were perfect. And it says, when his brothers saw him, his father loved him more than all of his brethren. And as a parent, I can understand that. But whenever I was asked when they were little, who do you love more, Dad? Me. I love you all the same. I love you. I'll lay my life down for you. I'll do whatever I can to help you get to heaven. And when I'm an old guy, I'll still love you, and I'll do all I can to remind you, don't lose your way getting to heaven. So Joseph, they hated him, and they could not speak peaceably unto him. So the big brothers were bullies. Joseph dreamed a dream and told it to his brethren, and they hated him even more. And he had this dream, and it just upset the brothers, because it said that there were these sheaves, and they would be bending down, and that was actually interpreted being that the older brothers would bow down to him, the younger brother. That really ticked him off. Go, I'll pray thee, see whether it be well with your brethren, the father said, and see how my flocks are doing. Bring me word. So he went out to Hebron, and he came to Shechem, and a certain man found him. I'd like you to think of this, or write it down in your notes, a certain man. All through your life from this day on, there will be a certain man showing up. You will never know their name or what they're doing or why, but they influence your life. And those of you that are spiritual men can be that certain man without ever boasting or pushing yourself on anyone. Just seeing the picture and helping out. God will bless you. But this is a certain man. He has no name, but he's pretty knowledgeable. Some say he could have been an angel. That I don't know. The Bible doesn't say. A certain man found him, and behold, he is wandering in the field. And the man asked him, what are you looking for? I'm looking for my brother
My father sent me out here, he said, to seek what they're doing.

fornication, adultery, anger, drugs, alcohol. Those are seeds that you plant inside your heart, and now they blossom out into weeds. So the youngest next brother, Reuben, says, let's not kill him, that'll break God's heart. Shed no blood. And he talks him into putting him into a pit. And they dig a pit, and they throw him down there, and then they said, you know, instead of him being there, let's kill a goat and put the blood on the striped jacket, take it back to our father and say a wild beast got him. But here comes some Midianites. And these Midianites are traitors. Let's sell him as a servant. And that's what they did. They sold their brother. Now, that would be a sad story. But many years pass, and you'll see before you finish Genesis, God uses even the wickedness of other people around us to put us into the position that God will use us and bless us and will be overcome with honor and position if we keep our heart humbly in His hands. The Lord gives, the Lord takes. Blessed be the name of the Lord. So when you start walking with God, you learn these little things in the Bible, and then you start applying them. How does this relate to me? I'd be very angry. I'm going to fight my brothers. Well, of course, he couldn't beat all these guys. So he's going to trust God, and he's down in the pit. The 38th chapter says, there he was. And then somebody saw the boy, and Judah went down from his brethren and turned into a certain Adullamite whose name was Hira. And Judah saw there was a daughter there in Canaan, and whose name was Shua, and he took her and went into her, and she conceived and bare a son, called his name Er. Now here is an interesting thing, that this man made a huge mistake. The lust of the flesh, the lust of the eyes, and the pride of life, 1 John says, are the three great dangers for every man, woman, and child. The lust of our flesh, got to have it. The lust of our eyes, wow, isn't that beautiful? And the pride of life, man, if I had that car, I'd be cool. If I had that gold ring and the diamond on it, I'd be cool. You know? Those are the three tricks the devil uses all these years that he's been around, and his time's almost up. The lust of your eyes, the lust of your flesh, and the pride of life. The Bible says, resist the devil and he will flee from you. I know it works as a fact, because I've been in war zones, I've been in jungles, I've been in very primitive places, I've seen death staring me in the eye, and I just call out on the Lord, and He always is there. Let God take your life this hour and just say, Father, I don't know you well enough, but I ask you in Jesus' name, and He said, whatever I ask in His name will be given to me by you. Please draw me into your arms and into your kingdom in Jesus' name. When Joseph has these dreams, Judah has got some problems going on, and his sins find him out as he has sex with a young lady named Tamar. In the 29th chapter, 39th chapter, the very next chapter, we see that Joseph is taken as a slave, and he ends up in Egypt. Fascinating story. Joseph was in the hands of a man named Potiphar, who was actually the captain of the guard. He was an Egyptian, and he bought him from the Ishmaelites. And it says here in verse 2 of chapter 39, Joseph was a prosperous man, and he was in the house of his master the Egyptian, and his master saw the Lord was with him, and that the Lord made all that he did to prosper in his hands. Joseph found grace in his sight, and he served him. He made him the overseer of his whole house, and all that he had, he put into his hands. Now, this is something that will happen to all of you. I've had it happen in several different ways, but one was a man that I became a very dear friend to, and he to me.

0: a chief of police where I was a reserve police officer. And when he gave me an oral interview, after I'd done all the paperwork, it was up to him. First thing he said to me was, I guess you had some trouble when you're a kid or younger, huh? And I said, yeah, I was messed up. Was that going to hold me back? He said, not necessarily. But Reverend, I want you to know this. There'll be no blankety blank blood of the Lamb or blankety blank Jesus in the Bible shoved down the throats of my officers. Do I make myself clear? And I said, yes, sir, perfectly clear. And that's not my style in the first place. But, sir, I understand. I'm here to serve. That's all. Well, it took 8 years and 6 police officers to die. And he came to me and said, the city council would like to give you a medal. I said, a medal for what? And he said, for what you do with all these families that they and the whole department grieving. And they say you're here day and night in the hospital with them. I said, yes, sir, but I could never take a medal. Well, what would you take? And I said, well, it's not me you're seeing and hearing about. And then he said, well, who is it then? And then he stopped and said, whoops, I think I put my foot in my mouth. And I said, it's Jesus Christ. It's him as a person in the hallways. And I'm just following him along, loving your people. So I'm not a threat. So he asked, would I start a police chaplaincy? We were friends for, well, 35 years, right up to his death. And I saw God touch this man from being hard to being tender. But it took 35 years just by being quiet. Now, God shows that this is what happened here with Joseph. It could happen to you. Others will see there's something changed about you that's different than all the people they go with. And this is what God will do for you. He will bless you, bless you, bless you, bless you, just like Joseph. And then problems came. The boss's wife wanted to seduce Joseph, and he wouldn't let her near him. And she grabbed a hold of his coat and kept it and then lied, told her husband he tried to rape her, and he was put in prison. But yet, the guy in charge of the prison said, man, you're sharp. You can organize everything. And he did in the prison. And God met him in the prison. Now, I'm going to drive about an hour and a half home. And there's lots of cars. And one day when I was driving up the road, there were 10 cars in one accident. And I saw a lot of crying people and demolished cars. And I want to tell you, whatever you've been through, God was there. And so, as we say goodbye, come together next program, and we'll pick up this wonderful story of Joseph being one of the most powerful men on planet Earth. God bless you, and bless you again in Jesus' name.
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4: Welcome to Behind the Cameras. And this little update is for the month of August to see what's going on here at His Channel. And friends, as you know, behind me here, I'm out at our SoCal soundstage, and they're setting up for a production, and this kind of gives you an idea. I told them, just turn a camera around, because they're working over on that section over there and way over. They've got the stuff going on over there. And this back is the staging area where you prepare for your program. You sit down and you do a talk through with your guests, and then you go to the particular set. We have three sets out here. We have the World News Briefing set for Tom Hughes, and then we have my Pray for a Miracle set, and then we have the talk style set. And then we can move sets around for little special productions. But for this month, for those of you that know Jan Markell, go to her gallery. She has a show for August, and it's with Michelle Bachman. And I'm telling you, Michelle explains so clearly about communism and socialism and what is going on in America. Because, friends, I've never been very much concerned, and you know I'm not political. I'm just 100%, how can we proselyte the gospel, and what country can we get into to share the message of Jesus? And I let the politicians do what the politicians do. But I have had the privilege to travel in countries almost in every part of the world, and I know what communism looks like, and I know at the end results. I remember in Romania, when we were able to go there after the communism fell, do you know that I found out that the little kids, when they go to bed at night, they stuff food between their cheeks to make sure they have enough food for the next day, and so the parents always make sure they take the food out so the kids don't choke when they're sleeping. I mean, who'd ever think of it? And when you go to the stores, it's like there was some kind of stocking problem. They're just empty. Or they just have one item, and it's just going down the shelf. And we're starting to see that with this communism that is taking effect in America. And, friends, it's partially our fault. It started in the 90s with the schools. When they centralized schooling, they no longer taught the kids about the greatness of the country and the uniqueness of the United States. And so these kids are growing up to not have much respect for the country. If you don't have respect and you don't know your history, it's easy to change them over to a new system. And socialism, the problem is it promises you everything and gives you nothing. So, friends, we really have to pray about that. But you can tune in, see that with Jan Markell, with Michelle Bachman. In fact, Jan said that she is going to start taping, she's hoping, a program every 2 weeks. And remember, Jan retired, and we thought we weren't going to get any more of Jan, but all of you just kept hitting her with emails. Jan, we need you. Jan, we need you. So she's really enjoying it, and I think she's doing a great job, because we've got a few on the Ruku Gallery with her, a special guest, and they're very informative. Another thing on our Ruku, I only got a few more minutes here. Ruku, we just updated the app again, and so now on Ruku, you have galleries for some of your favorite programs, so you can see like 2 or 3 or 4 weeks on your Ruku app. And friends, pray for Israel. We have to do some upgrades there. We have to put an indoor studio. We have outdoor studio. We need an indoor studio. Pray for us, because this is something we have to do, and it's very difficult to do things over there. They're extremely costly. It's time for me to go. I'll give you a little bit more behind the scenes. And may God richly bless all of you. Tell a friend about his channel. God bless.
5: There is no person that God cannot save. There is no promise that God will not keep. There is nothing that our God cannot do.

Take your Bibles and turn to 1 Samuel 18. 1 Samuel 18, and this is our message series on the story of David. And David is one of the great giants who felled a giant. But bigger than the giant Goliath is David. He towers above so many others in Scripture. 300 times his name is mentioned in the Word of God, more than any person in all the Bible, is the name of David. And David's name means beloved of God. And I can tell you that the truth of the message that you're about to hear is truly life-changing. It is the message of the Bible. It's called the blood covenant. The blood covenant. And as we look at these first four verses of 1 Samuel 18, let me remind you the background just a bit, catch you up on the story. Saul is king, though diminished in the eyes of the people and set aside by God himself. And David has been anointed and appointed as the new king of Israel. And yet he went back to the shepherd's field to wait his time and to wait his turn because Saul was still king. And God was dealing with Saul. And then David was called from the shepherd's field to bring lunch for his brothers, and he ends up killing the great giant of Gath. He ended up killing Goliath, and he became a national hero. His popularity soared. Everyone loved David, and you can see why. So in verse 1 of chapter 18, as soon as he had finished speaking to Saul, the soul of Jonathan, mark that name, was knit to the soul of David. And Jonathan loved him as his own soul. Jonathan is the son of Saul, the king of Israel, the heir apparent to the throne of Israel. And yet, Jonathan sees that God has chosen David to be the king of Israel. And David was such a great man that immediately Jonathan's soul, his heart, was knitted to him. Verse 2 says, and Saul took him that day and would not let him return to his father's house. That means he took David and put him in the military rather than returning to the house of David. Right now, everything is, or the house of his father Jesse. Right now, everything is going well between David and Saul the king. But then in verse 3, Jonathan made a covenant with David. Mark that word, covenant. Jonathan made a covenant with David. Why? Because he loved him as his own soul. And Jonathan stripped himself of the robe. This, no doubt, was the robe of royalty. It was the robe of a prince. And Jonathan stripped himself of this robe in humility and integrity, and he gave it to David and his armor and even the sword and his bow and his belt. The blood covenant. What is a covenant? It sounds like an ancient term, and in many ways, of course, it is. But it is so real. It is so relevant. In the Hebrew, the word covenant means to cut. To cut. And thus, the blood covenant. It is more than a promise. There are great promises throughout the Bible, but a covenant makes the promises trustworthy. It is those who are in covenant with Christ, in covenant with God, who are recipients of all the promises and all the blessings of God. A covenant is an unbreakable relationship. It is a complete commitment to another person. That is the covenant. And it's all about the blood. To cut is the covenant. How would someone make a blood covenant? Well, two people would agree on something to covenant together, and
in this case, it was a relationship, a friendship between David and Jonathan. And because of the covenant, there came the cutting. And there would be the incision, most likely on the wrist, an incision cut on the wrist, and an incision on the wrist of the other, and they would clasp wrists. And in the mingling of the blood, in the shedding and the sharing of the blood, the covenant was cut. The promises are made and kept because of this covenant. And of course, the incision would often leave scars on the wrist as reminders of the covenant that is made. So this is typical of what David and Jonathan would have experienced that day when David and Jonathan made a covenant, a solemn vow, a solemn oath, and they united their hearts with the sacrifice of their own blood. What a story. What a tremendous sharing of life and love we see here. These men loved one another as their own souls. As a result of a covenant between David and Jonathan, or others who would do the same, there was a covenant that extended to the family and to the future. And that's very important, as you're going to see in this message, because the covenant, the blood covenant, not only applied to the two who participated in this case, but to their families, the covenant. We see the idea, the truth of the covenant throughout all of the scriptures, whether it was a covenant made with Noah, with the rainbow traced in the sky and the promise that there would be no more flooding to judge the earth, whether it was the promise to Abraham and the children of Israel who were birthed from Abraham and Sarah, whether it is the promise to David or the covenant with David, all of these covenants we see throughout the Bible. And in fact, the whole Bible is a covenant. And it is a covenant in two parts. You know this covenant as the New Testament and the Old Testament. The Old Covenant and the New Covenant. And these are blended together in the Word of God with the blood of the gospel. And when you made a covenant with someone, it was in terms of regardless of what it cost me, regardless of the sacrifice, I will be in covenant with you. David and Jonathan, Jonathan the son of Saul, now takes David as his own brother in effect. You've heard of blood brothers. And so here you have it. David and Jonathan are blood brothers. We in the church of the Lord Jesus Christ, because of the covenant that we have made with Christ and one another, we are brothers and sisters in Christ. And there is a sense in which we are closer to one another in Christ than we are to even sometimes our own family members who may be outside of Christ. Such is the relationship that we have. The writer of Proverbs says, there is a friend that sticks closer than a brother. And so if you could just flip this to friendship, David and Jonathan become friends, and they are forever friends because of this covenant that they made, that they could be the friends that would stick together throughout all their lives, no matter what happened. And as you read the story of David and ultimately Jonathan, is the story of their kinship and their relationship. We are the friends of God because of the blood covenant of Jesus Christ.

0: The 23rd Psalm, quoted in the nursery, sung at weddings, read at funerals, preached in pulpits, and believed on battlefields. So many people know it, but the question is, do you know the shepherd? Because this isn't just a psalm for the end of life, it's a psalm for life. You see, we're not much different from the sheep that are restless and wandering, looking for something to fill the emptiness. And every one of us, whether we realize it or not, needs a shepherd. I'm Jack Graham, and in my new book, I want to take you on a journey through the psalm you think you already know and introduce you to the shepherd that you may not know.
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0: It's one thing to say the Lord is my shepherd. It's another thing entirely to say the Lord is my shepherd. So whoever you are, whatever season you're walking through, weary, worried, wandering, afraid, anxious, there's a shepherd who knows your name, who leads you to rest, who restores your soul, who walks with you through the deepest valleys and brings you out on the other side. This book is for the exhausted, the wandering, the afraid, the grieving, the hopeful. It's for every one of us. The Lord is my shepherd. I shall not want. When Jesus instituted the Lord's Supper in the upper room hours before the cross, he lifted up the cup, red with the fruit of the vine, and he said, "This is the new covenant. This is the new testament of my blood." So Jesus is looking back all the way through the Old Testament and all of the covenants that were made by God, the bloody book of the Bible. The Bible, cut it anywhere and it will bleed. It is the story of salvation and redemption in Christ, Old Testament and New Testament. I've taught you this through the years. I've written a book that's just out called The Jesus Book, because the story of the Bible, the inerrant, infallible Word of God, is the covenant that God has made with us in Jesus Christ. It is redemption, and the scarlet thread weaves its way all the way through the Bible from Genesis to Revelation. It's all about the blood. In fact, in Hebrews chapter 9 and verse 22, the scripture says, "Without the shedding of blood, there is no forgiveness of sin." Amen. And so the Bible is the book of the covenant. And it ever lives. We make covenants today that should be lasting. When we get married, it is not a mere act of the will or an act of the state, of the government, but in Christ we make a covenant with one another. Have you ever thought about this related to your church membership? That you are in covenant with God and in covenant with the people of God. I am accountable to you. You are accountable to me. We are accountable to one another. And it's more than just stiff accountability. It's the accountability of a family. A family of friends who have committed their lives together. And it's in the covenant between David and Jonathan that we see this beautiful picture. It is in the covenant, which is the subject of the Bible, that we find the source of our strength. The source of our strength. All of the promises of God are covenant promises. All of the fellowship that we have together is a covenant commitment. We are blessed as the people of God because of God's covenant with us. You'll notice here, as we read in this passage, when the covenant was cut between David and Jonathan, there was an exchange of possessions. There was a new identity. They became one. When you enter into a covenant with Yahweh God, you receive what He has. You're now identified as a child of God. You have the robe of royalty thrown upon your shoulders. You have shared now in the promise of God. You are His and He is yours. And it's all because of the blood covenant. That's the importance of the covenant. But let's talk for a few moments about an illustration of this covenant. Turn in your Bibles all the way over to 2 Samuel chapter 19. And I'm going to give you and show you one of the most amazing stories in all of the Bible that you may not know. And it's the story of a man by the name of Mephibosheth, who was the son of Jonathan, the grandson of Saul the king, Mephibosheth. So to fast forward the story all the way from the early days of David when he is anointed and appointed the king, he's a friend of Saul, Saul is a friend, but Saul became insanely jealous of David. Because all the women, all the ladies in Israel were saying, Saul has slain his thousands, but David has slain his tens of thousands. And Saul is enraged with envy. And from that moment on, Saul began to chase David and desired to kill him. He put a target on David's back, and David became a fugitive. He was running like an antelope in the desert, hiding in caves, eking out a life in the desert. Here he is, the future king, hated by Saul. Ultimately, David prevailed as king, and Saul and Jonathan were killed in battle. Saul is dead. Jonathan, the heir apparent, is dead. And David, as God had coveted, is now the king of Israel. He has full power, full control. So notice what happens in 1 Samuel 19, verses 1 and 2. And Saul spoke to Jonathan, his son, and told him that they should kill David. But Jonathan, Saul's son, delighted much in David. And Jonathan told David, Saul, my father, seeks to kill you. Therefore, be on your guard in the morning. Stay in the secret place and hide yourself. That's 1 Samuel 19. And so there's the story of David becoming a fugitive. He was the hunted and the hounded until David prevailed. And then David on the throne, 2 Samuel chapter 9. Now this is an extended scripture, but I want you to read it with me. Follow along as I read it, because this is the story of amazing grace in a barren place. And David said, is there still anyone left of the house of Saul that I may show him kindness? For whose sake? His blood brother's sake. Kindness is the same word for grace that we find in the New Testament, the loving kindness of God. Now there was a servant of the house of Saul whose name was Ziba, and they called him to David, and the king said to him, are you Ziba? And he said, I am your servant. And the king said, is there not still someone of the house of Saul that I may show the kindness of God to him? And Ziba said to the king, there is still a son of Jonathan. He is crippled in his feet. And how was this young man crippled in his feet, now an adult? When he was a boy, 5 years of age, when the house of Saul collapsed, everyone in the house of Saul was fleeing from the terror that they presumed would come in revenge from David. And so there was a nurse who took a 5-year-old boy in her arms and fled, and she was in such a hurry carrying this boy in her arms that she tripped and fell. The Hebrew tradition tells us that she was a rather corpulent woman. That means she was fat. She was obese, super obese, and she fell on this boy. He fell, and both limbs, both legs, his feet, were crippled, and there were no orthopedic surgeons to fix it. And so as a result of that fall, are you following me? As a result of that fall, that boy lived in brokenness the rest of his life. He was disabled the rest of his life. And the king said to him, verse 4, "Where is he?" And Ziba said to the king, "He is at the house of Machir, the son of Amiel, at Lodebar." You ever heard of Lodebar? It's a low place. The name means barren. So this boy, crippled by the fall, the son of Jonathan, the grandson of the king, is living like a slave at Lodebar. Living in shame at Lodebar. In verse 5, the king David sent and brought him from the house of Machir, the son of Amiel, at Lodebar. And Mephibosheth, the son of Jonathan, son of Saul, came to David and fell on his face and paid homage. And David said, "Mephibosheth." And he answered, "Behold, I am your servant." Now, can you imagine the fear in the heart of Mephibosheth at this point? He assumes he is a dead man. His entire life, he had been told that David was the enemy. For all of his days, he was told to fear David and to hate David. And now here he is with the house of Saul fallen and David's house built. He is at his feet. He is assuming that his head is about to fall in revenge. But what does David do? Verse 7, David said to him, "Do not fear, for I will show you," say it, "kindness for the sake of your father Jonathan." Not for your sake, Mephibosheth. Not because of anything that you have done or not done. But out of my sheer grace and loving kindness, I give you my love. Because I love Jonathan, your father, I'm loving you. And David said, "Don't fear. I will restore to you all the land of Saul." This is verse 7. "Your father, and you shall eat at my table always." And he paid homage. Mephibosheth said, "What is your servant that you should show regard for a dead dog like I?" You see how he saw himself? As a dog dead in the desert. He was living in this barren place. No future. No fellowship. He was a real nowhere man. Living in a nowhere land. Isn't he a bit like you and me? No, not a little like you and me, all like you and me. Because we, like this man Mephibosheth, have been disabled by the fall, broken by the fall. The fall and the curse of sin. We are born in this. We go forth from our mother's womb speaking in lies. We are born under judgment, like Mephibosheth. We are a part of a fallen kingdom, a fallen race. We cannot walk. We have no purpose in life apart from what God in Christ has done for us. This is a picture. This man, Mephibosheth, with a long name, we join with him in that we living at Lodebar, without hope, hurt by the curse of life, destroyed. We are disabled. We are distanced from God. We are deformed in our sin. We are doomed. And that's why he said, "Am I a dead dog?" Yes, you are. Dead in your trespasses and sin. But because of the love of the Son of David, the Lord Jesus Christ. A covenant has been cut. And that covenant was cut at the cross. Glory! What God has done for us when Jesus died on the cross, this covenant, the everlasting covenant, was made. Flowing through the veins of the Lord Jesus Christ is the blood of God. God's blood was coursing through the veins of Jesus the Messiah, the Son of God. But also in his flesh, in his humanity, the blood of man was mingled at the cross. Our blood was joined with the blood of God at the cross. And this covenant was made. And this covenant now has formed this bond, this oath that God has made to us, that we are his forever. Sometimes the devil comes to you and says, well, you're not worthy of this salvation. Absolutely right. You're not worthy. But we are not saved because we are worthy. We are saved because Christ is worthy. Why was Mephibosheth, this boy, this young man, why was he saved? Not for his own sake, not for anything he had done. He had done nothing but run from God and hide from David. And yet, for Jonathan's sake, David forgave him and gave him a future and a hope. And every day from that day forward, Mephibosheth lived in the house of the king. He'd been drinking out of a dirty wooden cup in the desert, living down at Lodabar, depressed, despondent, discouraged, no hope, no future. There he was, but he's delivered from the lowlands, from the desert lands. He's now in the palace of the king, sleeping on satin sheets, drinking out of a silver goblet, the son of the king. And it all is because that David and Jonathan made a covenant together. And in blood, it was written.

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